0: unconscious level that the kids are needed to take care of us. You know, just even their presence, that soothing presence. You know, and this can get confusing because we might say, but how could this be? You know, I'm the parent. I always parented them. They were the kids. They didn't take care of me. I took care of them. So how could they abandon me? But, you know, there's the role of the implicit memory and the procedural memory that tells us the kids are needed in the home. The family system can't function well if the kids are not in the home, and the kids are the life support of the family, even emotionally. And so I'm wondering if there's some procedural memories here, you know, buried in the implicit memory, right? The good news is we can bring those memories to consciousness, and certainly we're going to talk about that as well. And of course, as I said before, also in those implicit memories is watching mom say goodbye. You know, how many times you witness that scene when your grandmother would leave and your mom would be hysterical. And that taught you that goodbyes are traumatic, but they don't have to be. Okay. And it's also possible that there's some reenactment going on here when you have to say goodbye to your kids. And I could tell you're an excellent mother because you're grieved by the fact that your kids have to see you get so upset and so emotional when they leave, you know, and that's love. Right? I mean, that's love. And, but and you're well-intentioned, of course, but there's probably a reenactment going on where when that goodbye comes, it's almost like we feel like this is what we have to do. Almost like it's a compulsion, you know, almost like a repetition compulsion a little bit. The only thing is it reinforces the traumatic perception that something bad is happening. And so, there's a little bit of behavioral work here. So when we struggle with this, we need to start to view the goodbyes as the perfect homework opportunity. And so, you know, I imagine in these situations when we say goodbye to our kids, how many hugs are there? You know, is it one round of hugs? Is there two? Is there three? To the point where our kids are like, okay, you know, no more. You know, like it's it sounds like to the submitter of the question, when you say goodbye to your kids, it's almost as though it's someone saying goodbye who worries or thinks they might not see their kids again. There's as though there's an uncertainty that I'll see them again. And I just to the submitter of the question, I want you to rule that out. Is that true? Do you say goodbye to your kids in such a way that's consistent with somebody saying goodbye to their kids when they're not sure they're going to see them again? You know, and that's where that kind of separation anxiety and attachment stuff kind of comes in. You know, was there uncertainty in my early life separations? Was mom so unstable that did I worry she might not be alive when I come home, or that mom would survive separation from me? You know, you want to rule all of that out. And so to the submitter of the question, I encourage you as you do this work and as you apply what we're going to talk about and what we're talking about, when your kids, when it comes time for them to leave, to hold yourself to one round of hugs, okay? And to treat it for what it is, as a normal separation that's bittersweet. You're allowed to feel sad, but not grieve. Because in the end, what's happening is good. Our kids are growing up. Like, thank God they're alive, that they made it this far, and that they're not helpless beings in this harsh world. And that they're, if they've moved to another state, it's because they got a job and they're starting their career. And so to grow with them and be excited for them, you see. But also we can feel sad. Sad, yes, but not pathological grief. We have to separate the two. And so we can feel sadness over something good, but not profound kind of pathological grief. And so to the submitter of the question, you want to guide on that and really change behaviorally how you're handling those goodbyes, and fake it till you make it. Because what can happen is it's actually very powerful. So once you get your first successful goodbye, where you maybe get a little lump in your throat, you know, one hugs, maybe two, you know, we don't want to be too strict, and say, okay, I'm not going to grieve. Because in the end, what am I grieving? And the more I grieve this good goodbye, the more I'm reinforcing in my brain that this is a trauma. We have to unlearn that. And so really hold yourself to keeping it together and, you know, the bittersweet guiding on what I just said. And then what'll happen is it can help rewrite those neural pathways in the brain that you start to perceive the separation with your kids as good and normal, right? That's very important. So watch out for those reenactments, you know, when you say goodbye to them, okay? Because in the end, it's what we make of it, right? And so make sure behaviorally you're not reinforcing the perception that it's a traumatic separation, okay? That's very important. Also, I just wanted to add something. I just wanted to squeeze something in here, that sometimes the grief can be over the perception of not being able to protect. And there's a loss of control that comes from that. You know, deep down inside, we may have embraced that protector role. You know, that we will never let our kids experience what we did growing up. Which, of course, is a noble endeavor. It's not a bad thing, but it can come with a price if it's not balanced with the awareness that our ability is limited, right? We only have so much control, and especially when they leave the house. And so that loss of control that comes with separation can cause much angst. And so I just wanted to give that data to perhaps see if there's any of that going on. And also, the following is perhaps more rare, but sometimes even when it comes to struggles with separating and saying goodbye and not being around somebody all the time, sometimes people need to visually know that somebody is alive, that while they're in a state of separation, there's this angst of not knowing if they are okay or not. And so kind of needing that reassurance visually, you know, wanting to see them, wanting to FaceTime them perhaps a little too much. And sometimes this can occur if we experienced some traumatic separation when we were young, okay? And so again, that's just another piece of data for anyone out there listening or to the submitter of the question to see if that fits at all. So now we'll, you know, working our way towards the end here to get to your question. So we really talked a lot about what's going on, you know, and why, you know, you're having such a hard time. And remember, the role of the implicit memory can really explain a lot as to why we suffer so much and we don't know why, right? And I know, you had actually asked in some of the information you shared, when you asked about what kind of therapy there is out there, you also asked about EMDR, you know, eye movement desensitization reprocessing, which is not talk therapy, but is often more efficient than talk therapy, and very faith-friendly, and they use it a lot at the VA system, right, to use with veterans and so forth, and it's very powerful and very effective. And so EMDR can help bring to surface implicit memories. And how does it do that? By targeting triggers. So when EMDR is started, you'll have to work with a counselor to identify your target, right? It could be a target memory or a target belief that's painful or negative or bad. So maybe you would target the memory of saying goodbye to your kids or dropping your kids off at college, a move-in day or something. And then as you do the eye movement processing, the memories will start to surface, and what it will start to bring up are those memories that were buried in the implicit memory. And that's why a lot of people, when they do EMDR, there's some surprises, good surprises, that, you know, maybe they always thought the struggle was coming from this, but then they realize it was coming from something else because the implicit memory is being accessed. So you start with the triggers in the present, kids going to college, and then it kind of will backtrack you to the source experiences and so forth, and eventually work you through those. And again, I'll leave the rest for you to read about and to learn about, but you really want to find somebody who's trained in it and isn't doing some, you know, superficial version of it. You know, there's some weird aberrations of it out there. So that's why it's good to learn about it yourself a little bit online and so forth, so that you know enough that if you go see a counselor and they're not doing it right, maybe you know to try somewhere else. But also, we'll borrow a little bit from something called IFS, Internal Family Systems Theory. And that is actually faith-friendly. And it just, IFS acknowledges that we have different parts to ourselves, right? And so we want to be our true self, like our Christ-like self, our adult self. Because when we suffer the most, we tend to be viewing life through a child perspective. That's when we feel the most afraid. And that's when we feel the most anxious. And so IFS is all about finding our true adult self, like our Christ-like self, and really letting that be in charge of all the parts of us, including our frightened parts or our childlike parts, okay? And so, you know, to the submitter of the question, for example, next time your kids come and visit and they leave, or maybe you visit and leave, try this exercise, okay? Be your adult self and access the inner child and say, you know what? I'm talking to my younger self, to the child part of me, and soothe that part and ask them, what do you feel? You know, what's the fear? What are you worried about? And engage that part of yourself the same way you would have engaged your kids when they were young and upset. Gently, and give them what you never got growing up from your mom, and that is reassurance, emotional reassurance. You know, I know it's hard. We miss them, but they're okay. This is good. That was bad. What went on with mom and grandma and me and us and mom, that was bad. But this is good. We have to separate the past from the present. And when our adult self talks to our frightened child self with reassurance and a calming message, it's so powerful. And when it's done right and well, somebody's anxiety level can drop from like 90% to like 10%. Because in the end, that's what we've needed all along. And that's what's been missing. It's very important during those times of distress separation that you speak to that child part of yourself from your adult self and really give that reassurance, okay? And I, you know, to the submitter of the question, you know, I want to say to you that, you know, you said that in the information you shared that your husband and yourself raised four kids and your life was wonderful until they went off to college and then your world came crashing down. But this is for you to discover. It is still wonderful. Your life is still wonderful. Your kids are alive. You know, that your kids live. And it's wonderful that, yes, your kids are in college or now they're at post-college and have careers and maybe some of them live out of state. But your life is still wonderful. Your implicit memories are feeding your perception of the present. And the great tragedy, it's causing you to perceive your beautiful life as something that it's not. It's causing you to perceive it as something tragic, something marred, something ruptured. Like, what did I do wrong? And my family is failing. When in fact, the opposite is true. The opposite is true. This is not the same separations you experienced with your mom or witnessed with your mom or with your mom and her mom. Okay, that's very important. And you know, just I just to everyone out there listening, to the submitter of the question, but mainly also to everyone else out there listening, you know, of course, and I don't believe this is relevant to the submitter of the question because it sounds like you have a good marriage. But let's be honest, you know, kids have a way of masking deficiencies in the marriage. So, you know, they're a welcome distraction. And so if mom and dad, you know, maybe aren't getting along the best, having the kids as distractions and all their activities can really kind of mask weaknesses in the marriage. And when the kids leave, I mean, there's no escaping it. It's all there. So sometimes that can be extra threatening for couples when kids go to college. So of course, you know, we want to rule that out, of course. And also, I would like to demonstrate with an example in closing of how implicit memory works and just how powerful it can be. You know, I knew somebody once who they reported that they had great anxiety about kids going to college and leaving the house from when their kids were still in elementary school. And that each transition, whether it was, you know, going from elementary school to middle school and then middle school to high school, became more and more threatening because they felt like it was as they got closer to high school in the senior year, they started to get an inkling that it was almost, they felt like the family was going to die. That at some point, that when the kids went to college, the family was going to existentially end, almost as though there was a death date for the family. And as the senior year approached, they became more and more anxious, almost like, how is everyone else so calm? Don't they know what's going to happen? You know? And then finally, it broke. The implicit memories came forth. And what it was that for this individual, when they were young, their parents divorced when they, who were the youngest of the siblings, left for college. Mom and dad couldn't survive. The kids were the life force of the family. The marriage was basically on life support. And once the kids left, that was it. The marriage was taken off life support. And so in the implicit memory buried there was a procedural memory. That, you know, procedural memory teaches us how things work. Always remember, trauma teaches us how things work, whether for good or for bad. And usually, it's for bad. You know, and in this case, the procedural memory that was learned was, When the youngest child, the last child, leaves for college, the family will die. Mom and dad can't survive on their own. Their kids are the life support of the family. And so this traumatic divorce that they experienced maybe in their, you know, when they were like 18, part of it got embedded in the implicit memory. So they felt it, but they couldn't identify it or articulate it. And so as they were raising their own kids later in their own life, they couldn't understand why they were so threatened by their kids, you know, time passing in middle school, high school, and then eventually graduation. It was because on some profound emotional level, they could feel and they believed the family system was going to die. Because, you know, somebody once said, each divorce is the death of a small civilization. It is kind of the existential end of that family unit. I mean, it's not the same after. And so that was buried in their implicit memory. And once that broke, oh boy, did they feel a lot better. But they, you know, but they had to go back and do more work to heal from that wound so that they could finally then engage the present for what it was, as beautiful. It's exciting to see the kids having fun and sharing their experiences and taking their courses and getting those degrees and getting their first salary. That's a blessed life, that our kids are making it that far and doing those things. It doesn't have to be torment and it doesn't have to be torture. And so just to repeat again to the submitter of the question, you do have a wonderful life. And that feeling of your life crashing down around you wasn't coming from the present. Trust the present. It was coming from the past. So I hope in everything that we shared today, I hope there's some helpful information in there for you. And if you have more questions, please don't hesitate to reach out with an email if you have any questions about anything that I said. And so anyone else out there, please feel free to submit any questions and have a blessed weekend.
1: Healing the Unresolved. Putting the past in the past with Father Joshua McCool. Father Joshua is the Dean of St. George Cathedral in Pittsburgh, Pennsylvania, and a licensed counselor. If you have a question or comment for his program, please reach out to him at askfatherjoshua@ancientfaith.com. That is askfrjoshua@ancientfaith.com. 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

0: Welcome, welcome. Thank you so much for listening. Thank you for being with us this Sunday evening. We are mixing it up a little bit on Everyday Orthodox, and so I've already missed my first cue, so there you go. But we're going to do shorter intros and just get to the point, because I think that's more fun, frankly. So here we are. Welcome. We are here every Sunday night to meet another Everyday Orthodox Christian. And tonight, I'm really excited about our guest. But before I tell you who it is, I want to tell you that you are able to watch us on YouTube so that you can see our happy faces. You can also comment on YouTube. You can send us little messages. We are also on the AFR app. We are streaming on the Ancient Faith site. We also, of course, are on Facebook Live on the Ancient Faith Ministries page. And you can go in and hear archived episodes of the show. If you miss a live episode, no problem. Just go on the app, go on the YouTube channel, and you will find us and be able to listen later. So welcome, welcome, welcome. I am so happy that you're here because we love to just get together and meet someone new every week. And you know, a couple months ago, I think back in May, maybe, we had a guest named Emmanuel Burke. And he was actually an iconographer, and his professional name or his website is Alypius Loft. Okay, so you may remember him. If you went to the website or to his online store, you saw that his artwork is beautiful. Well, if you remember, when Emmanuel and I were talking, he was talking about his beautiful and fascinating wife. And I was like, let's get her on the program. And so tonight we get to meet Yam. Yam Burke is on the show tonight. Yam started out in Asia, and she ended up in the Deep South. So she's got quite a story. She, of course, comes from a long line of Thai Buddhists, actually, and she found her way to the Orthodox Church. So it's a pretty wonderful story, and she's a pretty neat person. So without any further ado, Yam, welcome to the program.
1: Thank you. Thank you, Lisa, for having me.
0: I'm so excited. Oh, I'm thrilled. I'm excited to get a chance to meet you. And, you know, of course, Emmanuel told me a little bit about you and I was fired up. So I'm excited that you've come. So, okay. So I already know you were born in Thailand, right? Like, tell me about that. Where in Thailand and what is that like?
1: Yes. So I was born in Bangkok, the capital in Thailand. Wow. So big, big city. I think the population is maybe more than New York City. I can't remember the last time I looked.
0: Maybe. It's bustling, right? Yeah. It's just huge and active. Yes. And oh, wow. Cool.
1: Yes.
0: Do you remember it? Do you remember Bangkok?
1: Yes.
0: Or were you just like, oh, cool.
1: I do. So I was there from birth through 6 years old. So I had kindergarten in Bangkok. I have memories of playing at the McDonald's in Bangkok, and there were like the ball pits, you know, those.
0: Yep.
1: I think they took those away now at McDonald's, but yeah. And so because Bangkok is in near the equator, right? So it's really hot. So my mom would often take me to do things indoors because there's air conditioning.
0: So what you're saying is growing up in Bangkok is like growing up in Texas, because that's what we are forced to do. We're like, what is air conditioned? What can we possibly do without collapsing after an hour?
1: Yes.
0: Wow.
1: Yes, exactly. And my dad was teaching at a local university there, so he's often busy. So I have memories with both of them, but a lot of my mom taking me places, and then of course memories in kindergarten and

0: memories being around other relatives.
1: Did you have a big extended family in Bangkok?
0: So yes and no. So my mom's side, so my parents met when they were both in the universities there, and then they decided to stay for a while. But my mom's family is from Bangkok, but my dad's family is from Nong Khai, which is along the Mekong River, like along Laos, the country right above Thailand. And so it's not quite northern Thailand, like near China, but it's like a middle top. So my dad's family is from that area. But so I got to see my aunt a lot in Thailand, my mom's mom, and some other uncles, and
1: so some extended family. Was your dad from also a big city, or was it like more village on the river kind of?
0: No. Like very rural. So it's also touristy because it's along the Mekong River, and so Laotian Laos people come across over, right? And then a lot of expats come, like from Russia, Ukraine.
1: Really?
0: Other, yeah.
1: That's so always so interesting to find out like which countries end up in which places, right? Like the Philippines has a lot of Germans, apparently. Who knew? Who knew? So a lot, so Russians and Ukrainians will find their way to Laos or to Thailand and sort of be up in that area.
0: Some even retire there. Yeah.
1: Well, there you go. I mean, I guess it's really cold in Russia. So they're just like, let's get down by the equator, you know, buy a nice retirement home on the river. That's so cool. All right. Mm-hmm. So how long were you in, like at what point, how old were you when you left?
0: I was 6 years old. So it was the summer before first grade because I started first grade in the U.S. And we came to the States because my dad was enrolled at Clemson University, which is in South Carolina. And he was in their food science technology program.
1: Cool.
0: So he was getting his PhD there and spent a year there laying down the groundwork, like getting apartment, you know, stuff set up for me and my mom. And I'm an only child. So it's just my mom and I following after him after he finished the first year. And then we stayed with him until he finished the rest of his program. So for the next 3 years.
1: Wow. So when your parents, when he went over to Clemson, it wasn't like, oh, I'm going to go learn something and then bring it back to Thailand. It was like, I'm going to establish us in a new country, or what was his plan?
0: No, I'm sorry. So it was the first. So he was just like getting an apartment set up for us temporarily, right?
1: Right. Right. No, but yeah. I mean, but he was intending to go back home.
0: Yes. He did. He had obligations to fulfill to the university there, to the Thai government who sponsored him. So he made so he finished his doctorate and then wanted to go back to teach farmers. He wanted to teach rural people about the new technology in the food science in the agricultural world. So he wanted to bring those tools from the U.S. back to Thailand and share them and implement them.
1: That's great.
0: Yeah. And he's still there. My dad lives in, now he lives in Nong Khai. He went back home to his hometown.
1: Wow. Okay. So, wow. All right. You know, it's funny to me because whenever I ask that question, people always say, well, no, they were just moving to the U.S. and they went to graduate school. And I'm like, when I was in graduate school, I met tons of people who came over from other countries. And the whole goal was like to bring back that information. So there you go. Finally, we found somebody. That's neat. So when your dad went back, did you and your mom go with him? Or did your mom decide to stay in the U.S.?
0: Right. So it's that population that you're talking about who decided to stay, right? So it was the wife of the student who decided to stay. So my mom fell in love with the U.S. She fell in love with the opportunities that America has for financial gain and for empowerment socially, economically. So at that point, my mom had, and my dad too, had met my would-be stepdad in South Carolina. It's kind of funny. She met him at a yard sale. So my mom has been an entrepreneur at heart, and also blessed memory. So she's reposed already. But at that point, this was late 90s, almost 2000. She would, like, while my dad was in school, she would have yard sales. She had, like, and we just accumulated stuff, and then she would, like, sell it.
1: Yeah.
0: At, I don't know if you know Winn-Dixie, old grocery store that's gone. So she would be in front of Winn-Dixie, in the back, like in their parking lot area, and with other people having yard sales. And my would-to-be stepdad was one of those people walking by, and my mom, hardly met a stranger. So she befriended him, and then they talked, and then she introduced him to my dad. And so they actually became friends. And so it just worked out where I think in hindsight, like, you know, as an adult, I'm reflecting back on my childhood, and I think they were okay with that plan, where my mom wanted to stay. She wanted to give me an opportunity to have an American education. So she stayed with Charles, my stepdad. And then my dad went back, to fulfill his obligations. And then sadly, they ended up getting a divorce, and they ended up remarrying different people. So my mom married Charles, and my dad, married somebody else later, and his current wife. And, so their stories, went different paths.
1: Yeah. They diverged. So from your perspective, though, as a kid, right, because you're like 8 years old, 9 years old, when you was your understanding more just sort of national, like not knowing so much about what's happening in the inner workings of their relationship, but more just kind of like, well, dad has to go back to Thailand and mom really likes it here, so we're going to stay here. And then dad just did never come back from Thailand, and you guys never went back, and that's how it works out, right?
0: Yes. Yeah. There were like immigration complications too, right? So my dad, he came on a student visa. So we came on like as a tag along on his student visa. Right. So his student visa, our visas expired. So then it was that, you know, big question mark of like, well, how are we going to stay here, and make it? And so my mom, when her marriage with Charles, they were very kind and close with each other, but she recognized that, like, oh, this is an entrepreneurship, kind of like, oh, this is like an opportunity, like it's working out. I want to be here. And Charles, he's an American citizen, and so we thought that would be the path, but it actually turned out that for us to stay here, that with immigration stuff, we ended up getting our permanent residency or green cards much later. It was very interesting.
1: So as a child. I'm sure. Yeah. So a couple questions. One, did your mom already speak English before she came over, or did she have to learn when she was here?
0: She had to learn.
1: Wow. Your mom's brave. Yeah. I mean, that is really, like, for her to just decide, nope, this is what I'm going to do. I'm going to figure it out. Like, there's no obvious pathway forward, but she's going to figure it out. But so that's part of why she had to be an entrepreneur, though, right? Like, do you think if she could have, she would have preferred to get a job, but she couldn't have because she didn't have, like, the Social Security number?
0: And yeah, exactly. I think that's why she did side gigs. Like, she taught Thai cooking classes. She ended up helping my stepdad a little bit. He worked in the meat department at different grocery stores. And so she would assist him when she could. But yeah, she was a homemaker, mostly, took care of me and, yeah.
1: Wow. That's neat. So as a kid, did you feel the stress of that, of the sort of the problem of the immigration paperwork not really being in place? Like how did you handle that as a little kid?
0: Oh gosh. Well, I, was so thankful that, along my journey in, so I was in public school this whole time. Right. And I made friends, and my friends' parents, were really, really kind. And so they just, helped my mom along the way, and along with some other friendships, my mom, befriended this older American couple who ended up being like, grandparents to me. I call them Mimi and Papa. And my Papa, he's actually reposed last year. But they helped my mom and Charles raise me. So I would go to their house on weekends. And they had other grandkids too. So I would play with their other grandkids, but I was really blessed to have, these friendships and relationships that God brought into our lives. And
1: it, so they weren't related to Charles. They're just like people who.
0: No. So the
1: God
0: the
1: story is good, behind, right? He provides, you know, it's like, here you are without family and people just kind of show up. Thank God, because that's a yes, hard place to be.
0: It is, as an immigrant. Yes, absolutely. Yeah. So my mom was in, a store, and I was with her. And, she was looking at some clothes, and I was like playing with some toys, and she heard this older couple, my Mimi and Papa, talk about like this clothing and just like looking through it. And it was actually, I think it was Toys R Us. They had like a small clothing section, but she, like was like, she just overheard their conversation. And she actually went over to them and she was trying to explain to them that they can get a cheaper jacket, like a girl's, like kid's jacket at Old Nary. And she kept saying that. And then they just kind of looked at her and, you know, tried to make up like what was going on. And they were very, you know, like, I don't know, Southern hospitality, you know, is like a real thing. And so they were very polite. And so, she, knew she felt that she could not get her point across. And so she got me. And at that point I had, already been integrated into the American public schools. And so my English was like pretty good. And so I was often her translator. so she asked me to come over. And I was like, oh, she means Old Navy. Like she thinks that you should go check out Old Navy for a better deal on this jacket. And so they were trying to get a jacket for their granddaughter, who's my age. And the next thing they know, or we know, they're inviting us over to their chicken farm in Northeast Georgia, because they run commercial chicken farms as their livelihood. And so that's how it all got started, was that, wow. My mom was trying to help them find a better deal, and their Southern hospitality opened the door, to actually how I, ended up becoming a Christian, in the Baptist world.
1: Wow. Wow. So they were Christian. They were Baptists. Mm-hmm. Wow. Okay. Gosh, how beautiful. I mean, it's always a good thing. I feel like as Christians, we are supposed to be befriending the stranger and the person who has just sort of shown up, you know, it's just there. And, it's always heartening to find out that some of us are actually doing that. So thank God. But, so for you though, as a kid, right? So your dad is just sort of off in Thailand, doesn't come back. How are you about that? I mean, this is a really hard thing, but it's also so far away. Like, how did you make sense of that, I guess, is the question, as a kid? How did you sort that out?
0: Well, as a kid, my framework was always that, oh, my dad left us. Like, we were here and he abandoned us. And so it was just a lot of sorrows. But at the same time, like, he kept in touch with my mom, like through phone. And, you know, back in the early 2000s, like Skype was not big yet, right? Like video chat was not big. And so it was mostly like phone calls, and, you know, you had to buy like a phone card to make international calls. And then, anyway, so yeah, just go back to your question. I just felt just really like broken that like he's not here. And we're, if we left to go to Thailand, we couldn't come back easily because of our immigration issues. So we knew, or my mom knew that, you know, if we left, then that's it. Like we give up. Right. So we stayed, and she wanted, her goal was for me to finish high school. Like that was her one of her main goals. And so as an adult, in processing, my parents' relationship and decisions, I realized, I was like, oh, wait a minute. I think it was my mom who left. Right. I was like, whoa. It was the original plan for all of us to return to Thailand so that he could advance in his career, continue giving back to Thailand, to farmers, to university students, to his people, to our people. My mom was like, hold up. Nope. I'm switching things up. So yeah, that's really more in recent years. I have a good relationship with my dad now. I'm so thankful. We video chat about once a month. And I send him photos of our kids. I've visited him too. We've went back. Oh, he's met our oldest. So in hindsight, it's like, oh, wow, like my mom left. But it didn't feel like that as a kid because she was always present, right?
1: Yeah. Well, I mean, in a way, that's probably good, right? Because then you would have grown up, like it's easier to be mad at the person who's not right there than the one person that you rely on. Right. It's like if you were really fully understanding that, like, mom, what did you do? That would be, I would imagine, maybe more damaging as a little kid. So maybe you're protected in that way and you just really didn't fully apprehend it. But I think that's often the case, you know, as kids, we make sure that the coast is clear to love the people we have to love. And then when we have our own kids, like all of a sudden it's like, wait a minute, what did you do? And you can then sort of enter into conversation with it in your own head. But you know, wow. Okay. So it's, yeah. And I mean, I can, yeah. That's hard. That's your dad so far away. I hate that for you, really. You know what I mean? That it's hard.
0: Thank you.
1: But I'm glad that you guys were able to create a community here. So thank God for that, that it would have been, I think, a lot worse if that had not happened. So you mentioned that you had some Christians who sort of just invited you over to the chicken farm. And before you know it, they're like grandparents to you. Did they just sort of start taking you guys to church, or what was that like for your, I mean, your mom was Buddhist, right? And so you were Buddhist as a kid. Yes. And was she like really sort of devout and spiritually involved with Buddhism, or was it more like, oh yeah, I come from a Buddhist country?
0: It's more of like a backdrop. In Thailand, I think it's like the stats are like 9 out of 10 people are Buddhist. You know, it's everybody's Buddhist. And so when she came to the States, I have memories of my parents taking us to the temples in South Carolina and Georgia, the Buddhist temples, there. And so they were like plugged in a little bit, with Buddhism, but, so our journey to the Christian faith, actually started in my second grade year. So my parents were still together. I had a friend who was a pastor's kid at a Wesleyan church, and she invited me to Wednesday night church services and also Sundays, but I didn't go on Sundays because you had to wake up early. And I'm like, oh, no. and my parents weren't going, so I was like, oh. But on Wednesday nights, like there were lots of like fun kid stuff, and the church was in walking distance from our apartment. So my parents, allowed me to go with my friend since it's nearby. And so that's the very first time I heard about Jesus. And over the course of, I think it was like a year of going to these Wednesday night services, I like learned, I was like, oh, okay, like Jesus died, okay, for my sins. I was like, okay, so I have sins. You know, it's like all these like new compartments, this new like theology as a, for for a child, for, you know, a second grader, that I was just kind of like, oh, okay. And then there's something about like a free gift. You know, cause like, you know, as a kid,
1: I like free gifts.
0: Presents. Yeah. I like right. gifts. And so I was like, okay, like he gave us a gift. Like I remember that being in this Christmas play too. And I think my parents came for those like special events, but usually I think for them it was a break, right? Like I would go to church and they would get a break from taking care of me. And so I think, anyways, so going back to like, oh, okay. Like, free gift. Okay. So, Jesus like gives us his life. Oh, okay. Like this is getting kind of like big. And so that was like the foundational work for me for Christianity. And at that time, my parents were still like, you know, Buddhist and, just that's part of their culture. Their, even as immigrants or temporary immigrants, international students, family. But then when I was, after my parents had split and my mom had befriended this American couple, my Mimi and Papa, they were the ones who took me to Sunday morning services at their Baptist church. And so then that relationship with them helped integrate me more into like a church family. And so my mom and my stepdad were not attending, but they were happy that I was going with Mimi and Papa. And so, yeah, so that's where as a like preteen, you know, I was getting into like 10, 11, 12 years old of age. That's around the time I made a profession of faith and received baptism at their Baptist church in Georgia.
1: That's neat. Yeah. That's really neat. Well, I'm sure that the youth ministry workers at the Wesleyan Church were just thrilled because it's like the dream, right? Like, yes, someone who has never, ever even heard of Jesus, and we get to introduce her. And it's like, that's, you know, that's, yeah. I'm sure they were thrilled. But yes. No, that's really beautiful, though. It's really, and it's nice that there was not pressure for that to happen soon and that you were able to spend a number of years kind of easing in and trying to make sense of it. Like you say, it's a totally different frame of reference, right? To start thinking about, well, what do you mean sin and salvation? Like, saved from what? What are you talking about? You know, there's a lot. There's really a lot there. And I think we take that for granted if we grow up in a Western culture, because we all know that language of sin, mm-hmm. you know, whether we're raised in it or not, we've all heard it. But okay, well, that's really interesting. That's really neat. I love that.
0: Yes. Yeah. It's really like that was my coming of age story, right? Like I was coming into my own, like starting to feel like, oh, I can be independent in some areas and have, you know, autonomy. And my parents, I think, and even my stepdad too, like they saw that these were good things. Like I had good influences and I like, there were, you know, these like parameter, like benefits, right, of becoming a Christian. And so everybody was supportive in my circle, my family circle. So.
1: Yeah. Well, and your mom too, it seems like, because she was so quick to embrace America, because a lot of times in an immigrant family, there's a lot of pressure to behave like you're still at home, right? Like I have to raise you Thai or Greek or whatever, right? Like where it's like we need to replicate the old culture in this house and then also somehow be able to go back and forth with this new culture. But it sounds like your mom was pretty eager to get to just all the American things. Like, let's just do it.
0: Yes. Yes. That's a really good point, Lisa. There were some things that she just taught me that were Thai, like manners and, values, but yes, for the most part, the majority, it was very much an assimilation into the American culture.
1: Well, there you go. All right, we are going to take a very short break, and then we'll be back with Yam Burke. We'll see you soon.

The existence of Fools for Christ in the Orthodox tradition mystifies many people, even some within the Orthodox Church itself. 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

0: Welcome back to Everyday Orthodox. Tonight we are speaking with Yam Burke. And I mentioned at the top of the hour here, Yam is the wife of Emmanuel Burke, who is on this show. And I just want to mention something before we get back to Yam's story, because I know I'm going to get completely fascinated by your story and not get to it. So Emmanuel had mentioned that he was working on a really cool project and he couldn't tell us what it was. But I know that now it's public, and I'll tell you before you even look. So This is, no, you can hold it. It's so beautiful, the cover. So there's a new book from Ancient Faith. It is called Holy Fools, and it has this icon on the front. And I looked at it, and I was like, oh, that's Emmanuel's. This is the book he was working on, because it just, I could just see his style in it, and it's so beautiful. And it's just, and so there are more icons inside the book as well, right? Look at that. Look at that. Yeah. So if you're on YouTube, you get to see it. If you're not on YouTube, my apologies, but the icons are awesome. And you can go to alipiusloft.com. It's A-L-Y-P-I-U-S-L-O-F-T, Alipius Loft, and search him and go look at his icons. They're beautiful. They're really neat. They're really, really cool. But okay, I want to get back to your story though, yeah, because this, it really is like, what a fascinating thing. And that, and a difficult thing, but also so many just blessings along the path for you, you know, as you're coming through, because really that could be a really lonely thing to come in. You know, you don't speak English. Before long, dad's gone and it's really you and mom against the world. And my mom actually immigrated with her mother when she was about 10 and they didn't speak English, and it was rough, but they were a little more alone. And your mom, it seems, was good at bringing people into the picture and connecting with people and making friends. So as a little kid, so you're struggling through and sort of dealing with this idea that dad left, but also, like, what were you interested in doing? What were you into? Like, what did you love when you were a little kid?
1: I feel like a typical girl's life. I enjoyed playing with Barbies. As an only child, I often, you know, imaginative play. Like, we didn't have iPads, you know, we had like Game Boys. So I played Game Boys. I watched a lot of Pokemon. I was into art. And so I like to paint, like to draw. I like to play with the neighborhood kids. We lived in an apartment complex. And so I would go outside and play on the playground with the other neighborhood kids. As an only child, for many years, I have, I still kind of do, but I wanted a sibling. I specifically wanted a sister. Yes. And then specifically, I wanted I was 8, 9, 10 years old. I wanted a twin sister.
0: Although, I mean, I've had, my kids have been like that. They'll be like 10 years old and they're like, I want a sister and she should be 7. And you're like, the ship has sailed, man. Like, the twin sister, though, that's even worse, right? Like, that is truly.
1: Yes. I wanted an identical twin sister. Right? Because, like, Parent Trap was, like, really big, right? Like, Lindsay Lohan, like, that came out around that time. And so I was like,
0: so funny.
1: Oh, yeah. And then also one of my close friends was an identical twin. And so I was like, oh, man, like, I'm missing out.
0: Right. Well, I guess you were in a way, but most of us are. So it's okay. That's funny. That is very funny. So were you thinking, like, maybe when you grew up, you'd be an artist? What did you think you wanted to do?
1: Yes. So I did. I thought I would become an artist. I was getting like good feedback from art teachers, you know, I was getting like awards in elementary school and middle school, and then even into high school, building up or influence from teachers really helped shape my art interest and skills. And then also I remember as a kid, this is again, upper elementary school age, or maybe middle elementary school age. I wanted to be a cashier. So when I went to the grocery stores with my mom, I liked the sound of the ding, ding, ding, ding, ding, ka-ching, and you know, like money would come out.
2: Right? I mean, there's a reason they make cashier toys for kids, right? It's a fascinating machine. That's awesome. Yeah, I always felt like I'd be really good at memorizing all the codes for the vegetables. I was like, that's right. Bananas are 4011. I know that. I'd be great at this. Like, type it in a little. I'm with you, actually. That's kind of a dream come true, actually. That's so funny. Okay, so when you get into high school and you're going through, what were you thinking at this point now? So you've got sort of your grandparents and your mom and your stepdad. So you've got a community, and then you've become a Baptist. You're in the church there. What were you thinking you wanted to do once you, because I mean, mom just wanted you to get through high school, right? So you're about to like accomplish the lifelong goal. You know, you're done. Now you're all set. So what was that?
1: Yes. So there were a lot of question marks. I had, this is like one of the most beautiful themes, in my life that I'm just like so grateful for. Like each part of my journey, there were caring adults. There were people who, you know, we had teachers, we had the grandparents, we had relatives, but there's always one, another woman, or, you know, another, like just wonderful set of like a family or couple that just poured into our lives or were intentional about caring for me. And in high school, my and then also like friends' parents. I had such great friends' parents. My friends were so great. Like with the sleepovers and their just counseling. My high school science teacher, or one of them, Ms. Spokes, she introduced me to art therapy. So I didn't know that was a thing. I didn't know that counseling like the therapy world could involve visual arts. So that was, you know, a brand new door for me. And she gave me a book about it, and I looked into I looked into colleges that offered an art therapy program for their bachelor's. And actually one of them is in South Carolina. So it was just like a 2-hour drive from us, from home. And we ended up visiting, ended up falling in love with the school. But then there was always a question mark of like, how am I going to afford this? Like, how is this going to happen? Because my friends were graduating and they were going to college, like, you know, they were going to stay on campus, et cetera. But at that point, I still didn't have a green card.
2: I was going to say, wait a minute, without a green card, generally, I think colleges will let you in, right? Because they're like, we're not here to worry about that.
1: I think public and private have different standards, right?
2: Okay.
1: And so this was a private school. And so they knew that we were close, just because we were missing some documents from my mom's side, like a birth certificate and like the original birth certificate and et cetera. They worked with us, and I had looked at another college too that had an art program, but they didn't have art therapy. And so this one, in Spartanburg, South Carolina, they were the closest art therapy program. And so when we visited and we explained our situation to the admissions counselors, they pointed us in some, scholarship opportunities. And it turned out, glory be to God, they awarded me a full ride for tuition for 4 years. And so we were like, wow, like this is clearly a gift from God. And I only had to pay for room and board if I wanted to stay on campus, and which that made the most sense because we were so far away. The commute was not realistic. So we paid, again, with the help of family, we paid for room and board year by year. But I was able to complete the art therapy program there, had a great experience. Gained wonderful tools for my next vocation and, or my vocation. Yeah, it was just really like, we could see God's, kindness, his love, his, grace, in just moving me along.
2: Well, and it feels like truly just the whole, you know, meeting sort of the grandparent couple, right? Or like all along there are people coming in and your friends' families and, you know, that God is sort of providing through community and through other people for you. And then he provides this as well. So when you say we could see God's hand in it, do you mean your mom could see God's hand in it? Like, was your mom kind of...
1: Yes.
2: Easing into this Christian mentality.
1: She was. And we, I guess it's so funny. They're just like different friends and different people in different seasons of my life. And so I think it was, I'm trying to even think. It was, I honestly can't remember who. Somebody suggested getting my mom a Thai Bible. And so I was like, oh, okay, I can do that. And so, and so I went online and I'm like, how did we get this Thai Bible, for her? I think it's maybe this other Thai, American couple that we had, loosely met through another connection, but, they were Christians. We bought my mom a Thai English Bible, like her second Bible. I started reading the Bible with my mom. We read through the book of John, or the Gospel of St. John. And she was also, getting influenced, by my stepfather as well, and the Christian faith. And he was supportive and, she passed away. She reposed, in 2015. It was a month after, our first child was born. So he was Micaiah, my oldest. He was a month old. And she passed away. When she had passed, she was just very acknowledging of Jesus, of God's goodness in our lives, and his gifts.
2: That is so reassuring, you know, as family to know that, because we don't always know someone's internal spiritual direction and what's going on inside. And it's always a blessing when someone is passing and makes those things clear to us. But, right after you had your first child. So your mom saw your wedding and she met her grandson. No, she didn't. You got a look on your face like, no.
1: Yeah, that's another sorrowful point.
2: I'm sorry.
1: Actually was in the hospital on my wedding day.
2: Oh. But she saw that you were married. You know what I mean? Like
1: she saw,
2: in a sense, she was able to see you and see what direction your life
1: was going to go. She loved Emmanuel. Yes.
2: Thank God.
1: She was very supportive. She met his family, my in-laws. Like, she was very like, okay, like, I think a part of her passing was that she, because she passed a year after we had been married. I think a part of, this is my interpretation, is that she, as she was passing or in declining health, I think she recognized that I was going to be okay. Like her only child, her like, you know, her girl, like was going to be safe.
2: And so,
1: it was really,
2: well, I mean,
1: really
2: especially, you know, raising you on her own, right? Like she had a lot of personal responsibility for your welfare. And so that is an important and beautiful thing that she was able to see that you were going to be okay. And you had, you had done well for yourself. So thank God for that. And may her memory be eternal.
1: Yes. But, thank you.
2: Gosh. Okay. So how'd you meet Emmanuel?
1: Yeah. We were 19. We were at a summer camp in Western North Carolina. We were both camp counselors, and amongst like 90 other counselors. Like, it's a pretty big camp. And they run like 3 months, 2.5, 3 months gamut. We became friends. And then we just stayed in touch after camp ended. Started dating a couple of years later, And then we got married a couple of years after that. So 2014.
2: Very nice. Very nice. Well, good. And so, okay. So did you become an art therapist?
1: Good question.
2: I just realized, I'm like, wait, you studied art therapy. Were you doing art therapy? What were you doing?
1: Right. So in order to practice art therapy, you have to get your master's. And so after I finished, college, I was at like, a fork in the road. I was like, okay, like, do I pursue graduate school? And these graduate schools are often in multiple states away, like in Washington, DC, in California. It's just going to be far away from what I knew as home, in the South, in South Carolina, and Georgia. And so at that time in my senior year, I had already started dating Emmanuel my senior year. And I was like, oh, okay. Well, I could just pause on graduate studies because I was also feeling kind of burnt out from schooling. And there was this opportunity to do a fellowship program. It's called the Fellows Program, where you get to have a paid internship and live with a host family and be plugged into the local church there. And so again, like more supportive, like gap year measures. And so that program was really appealing to me because then it could give me time to be closer to Emmanuel too, right? Geographically, because he was in the area in North Carolina. And so I was like, oh, okay. And this would give me time to like grow up more, like to get a driver's license, to practice, reconciling my checkbook, you know, to have a job and like to have these like, new adult, responsibilities.
2: And so, it's by really then, did you have your green card? Were you,
1: yes.
2: So you were able to do, so the paperwork came through and now you can do all those
1: college.
2: Things. Oh, wow. So now it's...
1: Yeah, I think it came through like my junior, end of my junior year, beginning of senior year.
2: Okay. Yeah. So then you could get a driver's license and you could get a job and you could do all the things. That's
1: yes.
2: Neat. Okay. So during this year, you know, you're living with the host family. Again, like you just have this way of like finding family everywhere. It's beautiful. Thank God. Thank God for that. Okay. So,
1: and we still keep in touch with them. Like it's been 10 years. And we are still close to them. They have four boys. Now we have three boys. And so it's like something in the water.
2: Right. You're like, huh, I was in that house for 1 year and look what happened. Mm-hmm. I became a mom of boys, but that's beautiful though. So just at what point did you guys find Orthodoxy? How does that happen? Because it feels like you were both really settled in your faith and you were, there's a way that in church, you know, we don't want to lose the kids, right? So we try to build all these structures to keep them in. And they had the structures going, right? They had you guys at camp. You met somebody else in the same faith. You've got the host family. They're like reinforcing it. How did you end up falling through the cracks? Like what happened?
1: Yeah. Yeah. I know. I think our Baptist pastors have asked the same thing. I think they actually asked Emmanuel, like, how did this happen?
2: No, it's true. People spend a lot of time trying to figure out how to keep the kids, like not just with Jesus, but like in that specific spot. Mm-hmm. What happened?
1: Yeah. So it's, I describe it as, you know, I'm from the East, right? From Southeast Thailand or Asia, the East. So I came to the West, and now I'm back in the East. But this time it's an eternal East, right? It's the kingdom of God. It's the faith that's been practiced 2000 years. So it started, with Emmanuel. I'm trying to just kind of summarize, but we actually went from Baptist to Anglican. So I think the internet has a lot to do with it, right? A lot of Googling, a lot of researching, and then like finding resources, like reading books. So we were, we crossed the bridge from Baptist, Southern Baptist to Anglican, And we were really happy as Anglicans. We loved our priests, loved the new way of worshiping and
2: liturgy.
1: Having and ties. Yeah, stuff, having right. ties to historical. Right, yeah.
2: yeah.
1: Liturgy.
2: Was it C.S. Lewis that brought you guys to the Anglican Church? Just out of curiosity, like
1: it's actually N.T. Wright.
2: Okay. There you go. There you go.
1: I'm like, a controversial figure. Yeah.
2: Oh, you know.
1: And then another Scott McKnight. I think he wrote. It was another book that Emmanuel read. But anyway, so we became Anglican, and then COVID happened. Right. So the pandemic happened, and we were driving 45 minutes to our parish, and so we wanted to be first of all, we wanted to be part of like our local zip code community. Like, we didn't want to drive 45 minutes. And so it turns out that there was an Orthodox parish that we had become friends with the priest. And so that's where our parish is now. And at that point, the house we were living at, it was within walking distance. Again, this is a good theme to going back to, like, when I was in second grade, you know, walking distance to the Wesleyan church. So now it's walking distance to the Orthodox church. And so we started visiting, and fell in love. Fell in love with the engaging all of our five senses. And at that point, I was learning about Christian monasticism from our Anglican background and the early church fathers. And so my patron saint is Saint Macrina the Elder. She's the grandmother of Saint Basil the Great and Saint Macrina the Younger. And so all these introductions that were happening for us just led us to a big open door for the Orthodox community and the faith.
2: How lovely. Wow. So you were Anglican when the first two boys were born, or how did that...
1: Yes. And so they were baptized. They received baptism as Anglicans. So then our third is the only one that's has been baptized.
2: Everybody else is chrismated and received. And gosh, how lovely, though. That's really cool. It is really interesting. I think Anglican, and that's also sometimes Western Rite, although Western Rite, of course, is Orthodox, functions in this way, too, where it's like, sort of easier to take that middle step where you first get used to liturgy and sacrament, but it still sort of sounds familiar. And then you take the full leap over to Orthodoxy, which, you know, doesn't sound familiar, but is beautiful, of course.
1: And our parish is a mission parish, St. Anthony the Great. So we're part of the American Carpatho-Rusyn Diocese, and our priest. Yeah. Mm-hmm. It's a very small diocese. But our priest is able to have a pan-Orthodox ethos with the parish. And so we have Greeks who are attending. We have people who from Russian backgrounds. We have mostly just converts, just Americans. So it's a really sweet community.
2: That's neat. I love a mission parish because you really, you really have to get involved. Like, you can't really sit on the sidelines at a mission because it's like, listen, we don't have anyone baking bread or singing in the choir or making lunch. And like you just have to do something, right? I think it's so good though when you first convert to come into a parish like that, because they'll put you to work and you'll start to.
1: They will. I learned how to bake prosphora like when I was a catechumen. Right. I was learning, and then when we were chrismated, I was like, oh, now I can bake prosphora, and now I serve on the parish council, on the advisory board, just because it's small community, and so yes, they do put you to work.
2: They do. And it's really a blessing, especially coming in, I think, as a young family, because like you have a lot of energy and it's easy to get distracted and be pulled in different directions. But with a mission parish, you know, it's kind of like everybody has to be all in. And so it's good. I think it's really a good thing. I love that. And I love the Carpatho-Rusyns in general. Mm-hmm. Like, it's just a neat, your Bishop Gregory and everybody there, just wonderful church. How nice. So is it mostly in English then, or all in English, maybe even?
1: It's like 98% English. Our choir director, when he is there, he has just the the holy God, holy mighty, holy immortal, in different languages. And he normally, and we've had, Arabic speakers, a couple from, I think Lebanon. And when they've been there, like he's, you know, added their language. And so it's just, he's attentive to who's present.
2: That's so neat. You know, that's really interesting because I've never, like that particular hymn, I've never heard anybody do that in various languages. And I would like that very much. I would love that hymn. That's neat. How cool. I love that. Well, so, okay. So how old is your youngest son right now?
1: So he is almost a year old. So he'll be a year at the end of October. It's like 11 months.
2: Okay. So what did you think? Like having your first versus having your second versus having your third. I was just talking to somebody who's pregnant with her third today. So I'm curious if you agree with my assessment. So what do you think? Which one was the hardest one? And like, how does it go?
1: Oh yeah, definitely going from one to two was a lot harder than two to three. And a large part of that too is because our older two are 8 and 6, right? So when we had Amos, Micaiah was 2 years old. So, you know, we're still in the throes of potty training and all that jazz. When Simeon came along, the boys, Amos, he had already started kindergarten. And now he's in first grade, you know, now. And so they're like elementary school age and more independent.
2: They can get their own snacks while you're feeding the baby and stuff. I mean, that's a big deal, right? Or like, could you run and grab me a diaper? Yes, they can.
0: Yes.
2: Amazing.
1: Yes. And our oldest, our 8-year-old, he helps feed Simeon oatmeal. Like when I'm like, I need to take care of the dishes. Can you just feed your baby brother? And
2: it's very nice. And it's good for the kids.
1: Very kind.
2: So that, was that one of your goals, was to have more than one, perhaps twins, maybe if you could possibly give someone a twin.
1: Yes, we've wanted a large family. My husband has 2 younger siblings. I had no siblings. And so we love family. And so when we first got married, we actually thought on the number 3 to 5.
2: I love the range. That was me too. I always had a range. I was like, I don't have a specific number. It's just, there's a range. We'll know when we get there. That's beautiful. So are you still thinking 3 to 5, or are you at one of those moments where you're like, nope, that's enough?
1: Maybe a fourth. I feel like if we have a fourth, we'll have a boy. It's always 50-50, but it's like, okay, like let's just kind of just take things step by step. And
2: Well, thank God. What a beautiful thing, and what a wonderful family. And again, congratulations to Emmanuel on the illustrations.
1: Thank you.
2: For Holy School. It works out so beautifully that you're here just as this book has come out, because we were talking to him about it and he couldn't tell us the name. He couldn't tell us what he had
1: Nothing.
2: Done. So it's very cool.
1: Yes.
2: But I love his artwork. Do you also do art still?
1: I have before I was pregnant with Simeon, our youngest, got back into ceramics. So I'd taken a ceramics class. Yeah, I love the tactile experience. I think that went very well in how I was processing life and orthodoxy and just engaging all of my senses. And so with the clay, I was able to, and then the glazing process, like everything, just to be able to really use my hands, and my other senses. But it's been beautiful to have that, as a small hobby.
2: That's good. That's very good. Well, yeah, thank you so much for coming on the show. It's just delightful to get to know you. This has been great.
1: Thank you, Lisa, for having me.
2: It's a pleasure. And then thank you to our audience. Thank you for joining us. And please come back next Sunday night, and we will get to know another Everyday Orthodox Christian.

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1: Ancient Near Eastern texts such as the Baal cycle portray the pagan god Baal as a rebel, the hero of a revolution, worshipped and glorified for his long string of victories. In The Baal Book, A Biography of the Devil, Father Stephen DeYoung shows that the Hebrew scriptures consciously turn the Baal story on its head, depicting him as a failed and defeated rebel who nonetheless tries to steal the glory that belongs to Almighty God. 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

0: Transforming our lives in Christ. Meditations, sermons, classes, and lectures from St. Spyridon Greek Orthodox Church in Loveland, Colorado. Father Evan Armitas is priest at St. Spyridon's and the host of the live call-in program, Orthodoxy Live. Here he is with today's lesson.
1: Good morning again.
2: Good morning.
1: Nice to see you. I have to tell you, last week I was sad to not be with you. And I did something that, gosh, the older I get, I'm like, why do I say yes to these things? I flew out on Monday. I got up at 4 a.m. I flew to Chicago. I gave a talk at 2 o'clock, from 2 to 4. Then I gave a talk at 7 to 9 p.m. I got to my room at, you know, by the time people talk to you afterwards, blah, blah, blah, 11:30, fell asleep by 1, because at 11:30 I had an opportunity to talk to a classmate of mine who's an expert in patristic theology. So we spent an hour talking about the theology of time in the Fathers. Woke up at 7, drove to another place, gave a lecture, then back to the other place from 7 to 9, got to bed at midnight, got up at 4 and flew back and came to work. And I was like, why did I do that? It was edifying to be, you know, with the faithful in Chicago and to interact with them and to always encounter and meet new people. I saw a couple people that I had met years ago from doing a wedding. They were the parents of the groom, so that was kind of fun. But I'm also like, what was I thinking? Like, I came back and on Wednesday night we had our,
2: And it wipes you out.
1: It wipes you out. I still think I'm kind
3: You're
1: of like...
3: You're getting older, Father.
1: Yeah, I'm getting older.
3: Join all of us.
1: Recovering. Yeah. But one of the things that I wanted to say to you is that we've been having this series on Wednesday night called Becoming Whole and Holy in the 21st Century. The first two reflections were on the mind. The second two were on the body. This Wednesday will be on the soul. And if you haven't listened, you might find them really edifying. You can go to St. Spyridon's website, and on the media button, when you click it, it'll take you to our media page, and there's the fall series. If you click on the fall series, there's three things in the fall series. There's Orthodoxy Live, which is just a live version of the radio show, which is kind of fun because people are here and there's a lot more questions than I would cover on the show. And then there's the 101 class, and then there's the fall fellowship series class. Take a listen. I've been myself really taken by a lot of the thinking in the Christian faith about how we view, let's say, the mind or the body. And so we'll start with this Wednesday with the soul.

0: Anyway, okay, what's going on? We are in Luke 15. And when we were together last, does anybody take notes? You do, Patty. Were you here at our last gathering?
1: Mm-hmm.
0: Can you tell me where I ended?
1: 15:2.
0: So I did do verse 2.
1: Mm-hmm.
0: Ah, okay. I usually make a little tick mark, and the last time we were together, I didn't. And I thought, did I even cover any verses? Which would not be an impossibility. But we did. Okay, so that means we're taking up our spot in verse 3. Okay, so let me flip to the correct page of my notes. So I'm going to take up verses 3 and 4 together. Obviously, you see in verse 3 that it's really kind of a transition verse, you know. So he spoke this parable to them, saying, so the verse 4 starts, what man of you, having 100 sheep, if he loses one of them, does not leave the 99 in the wilderness and go after the one which is lost until he finds it? So, you know, Jesus is speaking this parable to them, and it's also found in Matthew 18, verses 10 through 14. And just so that we can kind of, sometimes it's good to just note, you know, how sometimes very differently these parables are. So what I want to do is I want to go back to 18, verses 10 through 14. And we're going to read it real quick. Okay, so starting in verse 10. Take heed that you do not despise one of these little ones. For I say to you that in heaven, their angels always see the face of my Father who is in heaven. But the Son of Man has come to save that which was lost. What do you think? If a man has 100 sheep and one of them goes astray, does he not leave the 99 and go to the mountains to seek the one that is straying? And if he should find it, assuredly, I say to you, he rejoices more over that sheep than over the 99 that did not go astray. Even so, it is not the will of your Father who is in heaven that one of these little ones should perish. Okay, so there's the parable. Okay? Now, if we go to Luke, verse 4, we read this. What man of you, having 100 sheep, if he loses one of them, does not leave the 99 in the wilderness and go after the one which is lost until he finds it? And when he has found it, he lays it on his shoulders, rejoicing. And when he comes home, he calls together his friends and neighbors, saying to them, rejoice with me, for I have found my sheep which is lost. I say to you that likewise there will be more joy in heaven over one sinner who repents than over 99 just persons who need no repentance. They're very different, right? Very, very different. Now, that doesn't mean, as we've said to you many times, that there's necessarily two parables here, right? But rather, it gives us an indication that the Lord told this parable, this teaching, several times. And in teaching it, he would give elements, let's say, that are different in one place than he would at another. And the point being that he's illustrating something that's pretty much the same, but the details give us a little nuance that help round out our understanding, right? So if I'm explaining something, let's say, to my child, you know, I might say, well, this is how I want you to look at this and go about it. And they'll go, okay. And then they get going and you see, well, they didn't quite get it. So I tell it to them again and I add some more details and it rounds out their thinking. That's one way of understanding some of this. The other is to understand that Matthew, in hearing the parable, is utilizing an element of what he's heard and themes that he's heard to serve his overall outline and themes. And Luke's doing the same thing. right? So that once again, when we get a full picture of who Christ is through Matthew, Mark, Luke, and John, it sort of gives us a three-dimensional versus something that's one or two-dimensional, right? Okay? But they're different. Now, for our purposes, what I want to point out is that in Matthew, the sheep wanders off. In Luke, the sheep is lost, right? Which, again, describes kind of humanity in two different ways, right? Sometimes we just sort of, out of neglect, of inattention, we just go off. And that's true. You know, it's not as if some people are going, I really want to disobey God. I really want to do what is wrong. They just sort of are lost to what's going on in the world, and they wander into places, you know? Like, this often happens when someone's new to Christianity, and they you know, they prepare, let's say, for their first confession of sin, right? And so sometimes they're like, I don't even know what's a sin, right? You have to explain it to them. And that can be abstract. So then sometimes what helps is you just give them a list. Here's a list of sins. And they go, huh, I didn't know that was a sin. You know? And they'll go, well, I've done that all my life. You know, so like someone, you know, recently said to me, Father, is it wrong to smoke? Is that a sin? And I said, well, yes. I said, really? Gosh, I've smoked for 15 years. Why is it a sin? And I said, well, let's think about this. And so he started reflecting. He said, well, cigarettes are really expensive. I could use that money and give that to the poor. Okay, there's one way it's maybe disfiguring. Number two, he's like, well, if my body was given to me by God, I'm kind of destroying it. Yeah, okay, there's another one, right? And so he kind of gave his lists, right, of ways that he thought, okay, maybe. And then I said to him, what about your will? He said, what do you mean? I said, can you stop? He goes, no, I've tried several times. I cannot stop. I said, so you're addicted? Yes. Is an addiction a sin? Is it disfiguring? He was thinking about it. He was like, yeah, because I don't have control over my decisions. Boom, right? So sometimes just a list, you know, like that can help to understand. So in Matthew's, you know, description of the lost sheep, it's just a sheep that just kind of wanders off. In Luke, it's a sheep that gets itself lost. It goes. And that's going to be picked up in the prodigal son, right? He goes to a foreign country. He spends all the money, right? He goes into parties and loose living, and right? So it can happen both ways, right?
2: So I think it's interesting that in Matthew, he's in the mountains.
0: Yeah.
2: And he's in the wilderness.
0: The wilderness here.
2: So that is a...
0: Yeah, distinction. You know, in both places, you know, it's the sense that certainly it's not in civilization, right? It's off, you know, some place that's...
2: But one is climbing up high, mm-hmm, and trying to...
0: Yeah, one's in the desert.
2: Some effort.
0: Mm-hmm. Yeah. Now, in Matthew, the other thing is the remaining sheep stay on the mountain, and in Luke, they are left open in the wilderness. In Luke, the shepherd looks for his sheep until he finds it. Okay. Now, what some interpretation is given to the wilderness idea is that this is heaven, a place removed from the world, you know, steeped in stillness and peace, you know. And then, of course, we have this idea of the 99 in verse 4 and the 1. And for most interpreters, the 99 are the righteous, not in need of repentance, right? The one is the sinner. For some, The 100, this is interesting, represent all the rational creatures God has created. You know, God created the rocks, you know, but we don't call them rational. Well, sometimes we say someone who is rational is dumb as a rock. He's dumb as a rock. But what do we know to be rational creatures? Well, you know, the animal kingdom, right? To some degree, like maybe not a single cell organism like an amoeba is rational, right? But my dog, you know, seems rational. He will do a specific sort of hug with me that he doesn't do with the other people in the house. So when I come home, I put my hands out and he likes to hook his paws and then he leans in so we put our foreheads together. He likes that, right? He likes that. That's how he, with me, right?
2: He's married
0: here. I don't think he's, you know what I mean? Like, and he hugs a certain way with me. He like bends and he wants to get between my legs, right? So he's rational to a degree. He's not doing the same thing all the time or, you know, if you start to pet him and you get a little rough, he knows, oh, it's toy time. So he goes and he picks out a couple of toys. Like, which one are we going to do? Right?
3: They strategize, Father.
0: Yeah, they do that too. Yeah, there's all sorts of ways that... But are there other rational creatures? Mm. Yeah. Even immaterial rational creatures, the angels. Well, what the parable kind of indicates is that there may be rational creatures beyond our knowledge. There's hundreds of them, of which the one, humanity, when God itself lost, right? And, you know, in a sense, like, a dog is a dog, right? A bird is a bird, a tree is a tree. But a human being can decide not to be human. But a tree can't do that. Right? A tree is going to be a tree. And a dog is going to be a dog. But a human being can decide not to be human. Then you can get yourself lost.
4: So rational sheep. Mm-hmm. Sheep, I assume, themselves aren't that rational. They're kind of...
0: Yeah, to a degree, rational, but not right.
4: Yeah, but we are defined as rational,
0: rational sheep.
4: That can get messed up like regular mm-hmm. sheep, but mm-hmm. we kind of have a conscience mm-hmm. and know better.
0: Mm-hmm. Yeah. Yeah. Well, and we're imbued with that ability to use will, right, and make decisions. And in that way, we are made in the image of our Creator. In a way that, in a sense, that's what I'm saying, like a dog's going to be a dog, right? And certainly the way that we treat that dog, right, is going to impact it, you know, but a dog's going to be a dog. The other day, Stacy said something about our dog. She said, you know, he's a wild animal. And everybody started laughing. And we're like, the double doodle is not a wild animal, right? He's about as non-wild as possible, you know? But there are times where what, you know, he came from wolves, right? So sometimes he barks and he growls and he acts a little bit wild, but for the most part, he just licks you, right? Okay, all right, verse 5. And when he has found it, he lays it on his shoulders, rejoicing. What I want you to do is for those of you who are joining us online, you can go look for this image yourself. But for those of us here, I'm going to show it to you, of the Good Shepherd.
2: We have the big icon downstairs.
0: Oh.
2: We have some in the bookstore.
0: I'll just pull one up here for you guys. So the icon of the Good Shepherd looks like this. I'm just going to turn it. You've seen this icon, right? Okay. Maybe you guys online have been able to look at it as well. But... the icon itself is an image reflecting the teaching from John 10. Okay? But notice that the sheep is carried on the shoulders of the shepherd. Okay? Now, is it that the iconography is depicting both what we read in John 10 and what we've read here in Luke 15? Yeah. At the same time, there's a theological point being made by where the sheep is placed. We'll get to that in a second. In order to kind of familiarize yourself, I want you to go to John 10. And certainly, if you know Scripture and you're reading this parable of the lost sheep in Luke 15, your mind would go also to the parable of the Good Shepherd in John 10. If not, let me make the connection for you abundantly clear now. You should connect the two. All right. John 10, verse 1. Most assuredly, I say to you, he who does not enter the sheepfold by the door, but climbs up some other way, the same as a thief and a robber. But he who enters by the door is the shepherd of the sheep. To him the doorkeeper opens, and the sheep hear his voice, and he calls his own sheep by name and leads them out. It's very, you know, descriptive of what shepherds do, right? And when he brings out his own sheep, he goes before them, and the sheep follow him, for they know his voice. Yet they will by no means follow a stranger, but will flee from him, for they do not know the voice of strangers. That's just all true. That's just what happens with sheep and a shepherd. Now, Jesus is using this to illustrate what he does. Jesus used this illustration, but they did not understand the things which he spoke to them. Right? They're dense, like us.
5: What is he saying? I don't get it.
0: Most assuredly, I say to you, I'm the door of the sheep, and whoever came before me are thieves and robbers, but the sheep did not hear them. I am the door. If anyone enters by me, he will be saved, and he will go in and out and find pasture. Verse 10. The thief does not come except to steal and to kill and to destroy. I have come that they may have life, that they may have it more abundantly. I am the good shepherd. The good shepherd gives his life for the sheep. But a hireling, he who is not the shepherd, one who does not own the sheep, sees the wolf coming and leaves the sheep and flees, and the wolf catches the sheep and scatters them. The hireling flees because he is a hireling and does not care about the sheep. I am the good shepherd, and I know my sheep, and I am known by my own. I'm going to stop there. Now, if you look again at the image of the icon, I want you to see, I mean, I'm sorry that this is not as easy for you all to see, but in looking at it, tell me what you notice. A cross. Okay. What else do you notice? What else do you notice?
2: The shepherd's crook.
0: What?
2: There's a shepherd's crook.
0: Yes, there's a shepherd's crook, right? Okay, what else? Anything else in there? Look at his hands.
6: Yeah, he's hanging on.
0: Yeah?
6: Yeah.
0: And then notice what else about his hands?
2: Oh, gosh.
0: What do you notice in his hands?
2: The wounds.
0: The wounds. Can't see? So there's a dot here and a dot here showing the mark of the nails. Okay? So I want to talk about this a little bit. So the image of Christ that is depicted here is often repeated in the church liturgically by the bishop. So the bishop has a shepherd's staff. And he wears a large liturgical item around his shoulders to represent the sheep. Okay? And so that imagery of the good shepherd, right, is to be repeated by the shepherds of the church. They are to take up the sheep, you know, and using their staff, keep them safe, right, on the path, right? But as you pointed out, Lucas, what's unusual or what you notice in this icon is that behind this shepherd is the cross. And yet this story of the Good Shepherd in Luke 10 comes way before his crucifixion. Because he indicates in there that what does the Good Shepherd do? He lays down his life for the sheep. So the cross is foreshadowed in this parable or this teaching, and the mark of the nails, that he's going to go on that cross and be sacrificed. There's no other icon that the church depicts of Christ pre-crucifixion that shows him with the mark of the nails. So the church is very, again, it's very technical. It's showing you an image of Christ crucified before he's crucified, because he foreshadows and he prophesies of his upcoming sacrifice in that parable, okay? Now, when you look again at the sheep and you notice that the sheep is on the shoulders of Christ, what happens on the cross? What does Christ do on the cross? He bears the sins and the burdens of humankind and washes our sins, right? And so it's the same thing, right? Christ bears the burden of the sheep. It's not our burden to carry alone, but Christ will carry it for us, right? Because we can't carry it. It's not something we can bear, but he can. And so it's not just, because some people argued, you know, if you read commentaries, they say, well, the depiction or description of Luke bearing a sheep on his shoulders is an ancient custom of shepherds in the Middle Eastern world. You say, okay, that kind of misses the point. While that's true, it's more to the point that we would say, no, this is about the fact that Christ has come to take upon himself the sins of the world and bear them on the cross, right? So that's why that imagery is so technical, right? It gives you the whole sense of it. Putting this on my shoulders, you're my sheep, and then I'm going to place it on the cross, and I'm going to sacrifice myself for you, and you'll be washed clean, right? Okay. Any questions about that? Okay. Verse 6. How are we doing? Okay. And when he comes home, he calls together his friends and neighbors, saying to them, "Rejoice with me, for I have found my sheep which was lost." So let's remember our pattern for the story of the sheep, for the story of the coin, and for the story of the son. What's the pattern? What's the first thing?
3: Something is lost.
0: Something's lost. So a sheep, a coin, a son. After something's lost, what happens? There's a search. Where's the sheep? Let me go looking for the sheep. Now, remember in Luke, there's a nuance there, right? The father doesn't go out looking for the son, but we know that he's been, you know, looking. Whereas the shepherd in this story is like goes off, right? So there's a search. Okay, then what? Simple. It's found. The sheep's found, the coin's found. And again, in the prodigal son, in a sense, he almost finds himself, right? He comes to himself, it says, right? And then, the last element. Yay, there's a party. Like, let's rejoice. Let's rejoice. Let's celebrate that which was lost has been found. Okay? Now, here, the shepherd calls together his friends and neighbors to share in his joy. And if we're careful and we go back to 14, remember, 15 is a result of 14. Because in 14, the shepherds of Israel, the Pharisees, the scribes, right, the chief Pharisees, they're not really shepherding the people anymore. And remember the beginning of 14, they invited Jesus into the home right, into the home of one of the rulers of the Pharisees for a party. But what happens at the party? They were watching him and looking to catch him. You know, it wasn't the kind of party that we see in Luke 15. And as a result, you know, Jesus criticizes their behavior, not because he's mean, but he has got the shepherd's staff and he's going, hey guys, you're not on the path. Get over here. What are you doing? You're going to get yourself in trouble with this kind of thinking, right? And by verse 12, he says to the person who invited him, okay, you gave a dinner, you had the supper. You know, you shouldn't just ask your friends and brothers and relatives and rich neighbors, but invite the poor, the maimed, the lame, and the blind. So there's a sense in this next parable, in the parable of the lost sheep, that the banquet's opened, right? It's not just the rich people. It's friends and neighbors. It's, in a sense, euthanas, like whoever's around, let's come in and party here with me, for I found my sheep which was lost, right? Now, party, not in the sense that maybe we think of it in the 21st century, like, let's all drink a lot of liquor and act stupid. But really, like, a celebration. Like, this other person new to Christianity said, Father, what do we do with drinking? And I said, well, in the church, we have a drink, but it's in the company of others. It's part of fellowship. You know, we don't sit and drink alone. That there's no room in the church's mind for that. Right? So somebody who kind of gets home and opens up the bottle of whiskey and sits there and just pours himself whiskey, the church goes, well, what are you doing? But if you're at a meal and you're with friends and you have a glass of wine, there's no sin in that, right? And if you're celebrating with friends, right, not to have two or three or four or five, you know, a glass of wine, maybe two, time out. That's, you know, it's enough. But the idea of a celebration that has dignity to it is what's envisioned here, right? And so the celebration also, if you will, is a parallel to the joy and the celebration in heaven. And that's brought home in the final verse. So I say to you, this is verse 7, that likewise there will be more joy in heaven over one sinner who repents and over 99 just persons who need no repentance. So if we have an image for the kingdom, it is not you on a cloud with a harp. It's a really stupid image. And it's not you and Jesus hanging out. That's a really stupid image. It's you in the fellowship of the righteous at a banquet, enjoying the company of one another, right? It's not the only image that we have, but it is an image that is scriptural. And we want to have that image in our minds. And we know that so often the Lord describes the heavens as a banquet, right? As a fellowship. So you will not go to heaven and be by yourself. That's hell. Yeah. You find yourself alone, turn around, go the other direction, find company. Now, what we also want to say here is that, you know, I didn't read this last verse to you in Greek, but I'm going to read it to you in Greek, and you're going to go, well, I don't really understand what you're saying, but I want you to hear. Okay. Lego imin oti utos hara, you know, I say to you, that thus there is joy, hara, and to urano, in the heavens. Este epi eni amartolo, over one amartolo, the one who has missed the mark, the one who has gone astray, right? Metanundi, you've heard metanya, metanunde, right? Repenting. E epi eninikonda enea, over 99, dikes, itenes un chrian exousin metanias, over one righteous who needs no repentance, right? So why do I want to read it to you in the Greek? Because I wanted you to hear metanya. Metanya is the word that Jesus uses when he begins his ministry. Repent. And repentance is a positive thing. It's a really positive thing. We often don't think of it that way. It's a forward stance. It's a forward moving stance. It's not static. Guilt is static. Guilt is not Christian. We don't like guilt. Guilt's no good. Guilt sitting on your couch, woe is me, I'm so bad, I can't believe I ate 6 Twinkies. Okay, well, you're still in your sin, right? Metanya is like going to sit on your couch and sitting on a pin. And you go, ooh, that's not a good thing. I got to get up, right? It's dynamic, right? Metanya imagines what God intended. Guilt doesn't. Guilt's self-focused, right? You just cave in on yourself. I can't believe I didn't do this and I should have done that. It's all self-referencing. But metanya is, where am I supposed to be going? Right? Where am I supposed to be heading? And so it's this change of mind and change of heart that gets us moving in the right direction. And it's really important. It's so important that this is the verse that gives the story of the lost sheep its ultimate meaning. This is obviously not a story about a sheep that got lost. Okay? Rather, it is about a human being that lost its way. And so in this teaching, the lost person is brought back by the shepherd, Jesus Christ, and all of heaven rejoices. So, of course, the idea that the shepherd can just snatch the sheep out of the wilderness is tempered by the fact that the person has to repent, right? God can't just grab you and throw you in the pen. Stay there. No, you have to, participate. But if you go all the way back to Luke 5, verse 32... I have not come to call the righteous, but the sinners to repentance. Right? We could go so far as to say that, especially in Luke, this is thematic. He picks this up in the gospel and then into Acts. He'll continue this sort of idea that conversion is really what Christ came to do, convert our hearts and change our direction into the right, to the good. Okay? All right. Any last thoughts on this parable? Yes, Alex?
4: And as we covered the second verse, the Pharisees and scribes complained, saying, this man receives sinners and eats with them.
0: Yeah.
4: He said, well, I'm seeking.
0: Yeah. Yeah. Listen, we don't have to go so far as the scribes and the Pharisees. I hear it constantly in the church. What are these people doing in here, Father? It still happens. Where one person said to me, I'm really glad the church is growing, but I was kind of thinking it would have been nice if it was with a different kind of person. Right? Or you go to church and you're like, why are they dressed like that? Don't they know better? Why is that kid loud? We are constantly trying to, right, criticize the lost sheep that have shown up. we have to constantly be on guard against this. The minute we sort of say, yeah, I think the church should, be careful about letting so-and-so or
5: that's just, we're off. There's always room, right? Sheepfold is not full. There's always room, right?
7: I have a question on this last verse. Uh-huh. Sometimes the scriptures describe someone, like, for example, the parents of Virgin Mary as being just and righteous.
5: Yeah.
7: And there talks about this as people who don't need repentance. Who are they?
5: Hmm. I mean, well, you know, the prayer of Manasseh, and the, you know, tells us that Isaac, Jacob, right? They don't need repentance.
7: Maybe they don't now, but
5: yeah. I mean, yeah. I mean, look, getting to a place, here's maybe this helps. We often think of the need, we often think of the way of a Christian as something moral. Mm-hmm. Here's the list of things you can do. Here's the list of things you can't do. Okay? And so then it becomes very tedious. If I do all the right things and avoid all the good things, then I go to heaven. Okay? Right? Do we have that kind of thinking going on? I mean, I do sometimes, like, am I doing enough good things? We think like that. As opposed to, that's Brian just wrote in, that's how the Pharisees think. Right? Yes. Do all the right things all the time, and then you're good. As opposed to attend to the relationship. So, do the righteous depart from the relationship they have with God? I mean, even David, as messed up as he gets, he persists. You're right? So now he, of course, writes that great psalm of repentance, right? But what I'm saying is, you know, we can think of people like Joseph the patriarch. Stays in relationship with God, doesn't he?
7: Even in prison.
5: Doesn't mean he didn't break something, you know, some commandment. I mean, think of Peter. He really is an interesting character, isn't he? You know, I'll go to death with you, and I'll never leave you. And then he betrays him.
2: Three times.
5: And then Jesus doesn't say, you know, Peter, you know, will you start doing the right things now? Is that how he restores him?
7: No.
5: What does he say? Do you love me? And so if we think about our relationship with God more in terms of that are relational and not in terms of lists, we're going to get much further and we're going to do much better. And I think there's a reason why a lot of people have departed from Christianity, because it's sort of really become rules-based. It's become about morality. I'm not interested. I can find that elsewhere. But you can't get a relationship with Jesus elsewhere. And that's really what we're supposed to be about. Okay, any other questions? Okay, let's go to this next parable then. So the next parable starts in verse 8, and it goes through verse 10. The parable of the lost coin. As I mentioned in my intro to the chapter, some people just say this is all one chapter without any breaks. Okay? And of course we know, just recently I was with somebody who, again, new to Christianity, never read the Bible. So they're asking me, you know, I'd like to start reading the Bible, what should I do? And I said, well, don't start in Genesis. You know, we'll get to it. But maybe let's start in Matthew. And do you have a Bible? No. All right. Let me show you a Bible. And then, you know, you can borrow this Bible and then buy your own. And I was showing them the Bible. And of course, you know, if this is the first time you ever pick up a Bible, you might think that when it was written, it had, you know, all the notes and the cross references. And I mean, how would you know any different, right? So I explained to them, no, you know, when this was written, it was just one long text. Letters connected to letters, no spaces, no punctuation, no chapters, no verses. You just had to really be adept at reading and knowledge, and that's why it was a specialized skill. to know where the breaks and the pauses and all that was. But I said, thankfully, we got, you know, this now. This is a lot easier, okay? And I said, you know, if you start all the way back here in Matthew, you're going to come to the first chapter, and although it's got an outline, of course we know it didn't have one when it was written, you're going to see this little title, The Genealogy of Jesus. And that's going to take you to verse 17, where you're going to get another title. Verse 18, The Virgin Birth of Christ. And I said, that verse 1 to verse 17 in sort of scripture circles is known as a pericope.
4: A what?
5: A pericope. P-E-R-I-C-O-P-E. Pericope. It's just a little subsection of a chapter, right? And I said, how about this? As a goal, why don't you just try reading a pericope a day? Don't even bother with trying to get to a chapter. And since you're learning, you know, it's all going to be very unfamiliar to you. You're going to be confused and lost. You know, like, I don't know what the heck this is. This just seems like a jumble of words and what the heck. I said, maybe read the notes, but persist. Just keep going. Get all the way through the end of John and then start over. And just keep doing this. Right? And so they're like, okay. So what I'm saying is that when you would have come across the story of the lost sheep, that story would have just been one long block with the coin and the prodigal son. You wouldn't have broken it up. Now, because our minds are linear, right, or work in that way, it's nice sometimes to break them up. So I broke them up. Because it's just easier, it's just digestible than if I kind of do the whole thing at once. But there's going to be a lot of familiar territory when we do this parable of the lost coin. And so it starts in verse 8. So we haven't read this out loud. So Ina, would you read verses 8 through 10 for us?
2: Or what woman having 10 silver coins, if she loses one coin, does not light a lamp, sweep the house, and search carefully until she finds it? And when she has found it, she calls her friends and neighbors together rejoicing, or saying, "Rejoice with me, for I have found the piece which I lost. Likewise, I say to you, there is joy in the presence of the angels of God over one sinner who repents."
5: Thank you. So, a couple of notes. It doesn't say silver piece. It uses the ancient word for coinage, drachma. You know, I was very sad when the euro took over in Greece because they were still using the word drachma. Still using that biblical word. I thought that was kind of cool. Now it's just a euro, evro, as the Greeks say. The other thing is that in the last verse, it doesn't say one sinner who repents, but one sinner who is repenting, which is also what, you know, the scriptures say when the Lord says, metanoita, be repenting, right? It's an active thing, right?
2: So that might be tied to our last one, no repentance.
5: Yeah.
2: No repenting.
5: Yeah. The last one does say, who have no need of repentance, mm-hmm. have no need. But it should be, the idea is it's an active thing, right? Okay. What do you notice? I'm gonna test you, tease you. I want you to read verse. Verse 4. Read verse 4, the beginning. Read it out, Patty. Read it out loud. Verse 4.
3: What man among you, if he has 100 sheep and has lost one of them, does not leave the 99 in the open pasture and go after the one which is lost until he?
5: Okay, so what man of you, now go to the beginning of verse 8.
3: Or what woman?
5: So this is so Luke. He does this again and again. He gives you a story where there's a woman, a man, and then he gives you a story where there's a woman. And, you know, I'm kind of sick and tired of the idea that Christianity is misogynistic. It is just so stupid. I can't believe that people say it. It is so not misogynistic. Right? And in the Orthodox Church, sometimes the misogyny accusation comes by way of, well, only priests are men. You're like, oh my gosh. Yes, there is a differentiation in role, but not a differentiation in place. Mm-hmm. Like, take a deep breath. Mm-hmm. The chief saint of the church is a woman. Mm-hmm. Okay? She gave birth to God. A man didn't do that, right? So we have differentiation in role, but not differentiation of position. In the Gospels, it's very fair and even-handed. Like, what woman of you? What man of you? Like, Luke is not playing games, right? So sometimes people say, well, in the ancient world, you know, the world was very misogynistic and very patriarchal. It was, but it wasn't true of the Gospel. The Gospel is completely counter. Christ was not confined or restrained by cultural norms. The biggest of those being, you can't eat and dine with sinners and tax collectors, and he did it. You can't touch a leper, and he touched him. He wasn't afraid of being confined to social customs and norms. And so he wasn't afraid of having women be part of his company. He did. We know that. They're there all the way, right? They're, if you will, even as we know from the scriptures, funding the ministry, right? And that tradition continues with St. Paul, who takes with him, right away, you have Lydia and Thecla, right? You have the mirror bearers who are the apostles to the apostles. Like, so the gospel is not stratifying men over women, right? But in terms of distinction of role, yes, women had a different role in the ministry of Christ than men had in certain instances, but not in all instances, right? So the distinction of role for men was priesthood, right? The ancient world had women priestesses. Wasn't a problem, right? Christ didn't choose that. There is more and more within the Christian world, we know, this heavy-handed argument about this, isn't there? Mm-hmm. Right? And so sometimes people who are coming in say, well, is the Orthodox Church going to have women priests? And I say, no, it's not. Really? I mean, doesn't that seem backwards? No, it doesn't. And it's really hard for people to kind of to grapple with that and get their mind around it, right? There is an argument made currently. Your dear friend Terry Mattingly has taken this argument up several times, that by including women, it will aid the church's renewal, and that's actually absolutely the opposite. Every place that it's been done, it's actually eviscerated the church, right? Not because women cannot lead in the church. That's not the reason, but it's not according to the design that God set up. I hope this isn't upsetting to you, but if it is, maybe you need to hear what God's saying and not what the world is saying to you. Right?
2: So then will men begin to have babies?
5: That's what the world thinks.
8: Church
5: crying. You know, I mean, we talked about this. That's why, you know, you may find my description in the part one about the body helpful, you know, because we do currently believe that masculinity and femininity is a construct, mm-hmm. right? It's not real, right? But that's not true. But we believe it, you know? And we promote it. It's not true. Sexual expression might be something different, but there are men and there are women. That's the way it is, okay? And so we can alter the body now, right? We can do that with certain medicines and surgeries, right? But the church has a perspective, and it's considered now sort of hate speech, right? Mm-hmm. Or incorrect speech to even talk about it. Even just to raise a question. Like, I almost wonder, I didn't mean to go into this whole track, I almost wonder if in like 50 years people are going to look at the way we're thinking right now like we used to think about eugenics.
9: Mm-hmm.
5: Yeah, right? Yeah, right? Because, you know, at some point we actually thought that certain races were better, mm-hmm. right? Nazis certainly believe that. Mm-hmm. And, you know, it was a completely false construct. But there were scientists, and it was the thought of the day. Mm-hmm. And you're kind of like, don't you think in like 50 to 100 years, people are like, they actually thought there was no such thing as men or women. What were they thinking? Right? It's crazy. It's crazy. Right? But crazy is normal. Mm-hmm. You know? And there's a book called The Coddling of the American Mind. Mm-hmm. Check it out. Because he points out how within our thinking today, what challenges me makes me weaker. Is that true?
4: Say again.
5: In today's thinking, the prevailing thought is what challenges me makes me weaker. So don't challenge my thinking. Mm-hmm. It's unsafe for me. Mm-hmm. So we silo thinking, mm-hmm. right? Versus Patrick Henry. Didn't he say something like, you know, I may not agree what you have to say, but I'll defend to my death your right to say it? Like, shouldn't we have an open discussion? Like, shouldn't the church be able to say, maybe this isn't a good idea? Mm-hmm. You can't even say that. You're not allowed to say it. And then we ensconce ourselves in spaces where we don't have to hear what the other person's saying. And we call that speech traumatic. Mm-hmm. And
4: triggering.
5: Violent and triggering. And you're like, wait a minute. So then we treat ideas and people like they're fragile? That's not good for a child. Mm-hmm. A child needs to hear and think and decide and flex its wings and be challenged, right? So, you know, I don't want to make sure my kids don't hit any bump in the road. That would be a bad idea, right? Then how can they move through life? So, I don't know. I'm on a tangent. All from the opening. Oh, okay. Well, it's an interesting space to inhabit right now, right? Isn't it? Okay, this is what we'll do since we're past our time. We'll take up this discussion next week in verse 8. For those of you who are able... there is, for our sister parish, St. Luke's, down in Erie, they're going to have liturgy Friday evening. There's a fall retreat, so I don't think I'll be in attendance, but if people are able. Tomorrow night, even if you don't come to the class, we do have the Proclesis service at 5:30. You're welcome to join. And I believe there are donuts today. So thank you for those who bring the donuts. We appreciate it. Again, those of you online, God bless. Nice to have been with you.
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possible, is it permitted for Christians not only to join the military, but to participate in war? In order to answer this, we must first reflect on the Church's theology of war, and then look at how it's manifest through history in the lives of the saints, and then consider this Protestant idea of pacifism. So first of all, the most basic foundational understanding is simply that all killing is evil. It is wrong. It is sinful. It is never, ever inherently good to kill. No war can ever be called holy. But we say that sometimes it is a necessary evil in our fallen world. And that phrase, a necessary evil, appears again and again in the writings of the fathers and the church documents about the nature of war, a necessary evil. The church never promotes war as holy, never. We don't believe, like the Muslims do, that their concept of lesser jihad, that war can be holy. It is not. War is not holy. We reject this idea completely, only that it may be a necessary evil. And yet we bless soldiers, of course, to fight. We bless soldiers, and we even bless armaments. We bless soldiers to defend the innocent and the weak, in order to limit the greater evil, the greater suffering that may result from leaving the innocent and weak unprotected. It would be a greater evil, the consequence. But wars are unjust by their very nature. All war is the result of sin. And so we may say no war ever embodies righteousness. Never. God calls Christians to reconciliation with all men. This is our calling. And so no justice is ever achieved by an offensive war. God doesn't achieve justice by violence. As St. John Chrysostom says to us, working to change the hearts of our enemies is more glorious than killing them. But in the reality of our fallen world, there are large portions of certain nations that not only refuse to repent, but because of their demonic ideology, are intent on causing suffering and violence on other people. They're often intent on great evil. Every Christian, yes, must work to and pray for peace. Peace is an embodiment of Christ's gospel. And war is a manifestation of evil in our world. And so, yes, everything must be done to avoid war. But in a fallen world, this isn't always possible. The reality is, the avoidance of war is not always possible. And so, through what we call economia in the church, economia, we must always remember, isn't a blanket rule or law imposed to let us off something. It's a specific dispensation from our calling because of our weakness and sinfulness in a particular situation. And as a result, of course, those who have been in battle, who potentially have killed or actually have killed someone, must withdraw from Holy Communion. According to the 13th canon of St. Basil, for a minimum of 3 years, in order for the soul to heal, to recover, even if they've been blessed to go to fight, the soul needs this time to recover. If a man refuses to defend the innocent from invasion, an invasion that may inflict evil on the innocent, then that personal choice may result in greater evil. And this is why we reject this Protestant idea of pacifism. Let us remember, pacifism did not exist prior to the Protestant piety that produced it. And when we look at the 18th century soldiers with their big curly mustaches, this was the fashion amongst the soldiers. This is why the Protestants used to shave their mustache off and leave the beard to signify their rejection of everything military.

0: This modern piety that produces pacifism has no place in the Christian tradition or history. We certainly don't see Jesus condemning soldiers when he encounters them, the centurion who comes to seek his healing. Jesus condemns no soldier for participating in the army. And when we look at the lives of the saints, we find very clear examples of this doctrine manifest in their actions and their words. Around 306 AD, there was a gladiator in the arena called Laius, who took great delight in mocking and killing Christians. He would wrestle them and then carry them and throw them onto spears to kill them. And Saint Nestor, horrified at this, wanting to bring this to an end, went to Saint Demetrius and asked for his blessing to confront the gladiator in the arena. And Saint Demetrius blessed him. Saint Nestor entered the arena and prayed before everybody that God will give him the strength to fight this giant of a gladiator. And Saint Nestor overcame him, carried him to the spears, and threw the gladiator onto the spears and killed him. This is not pacifism. He acted in the strength of God to protect those Christians who would be mocked and killed by the gladiator. And of course, Saint Nestor was then later martyred himself. And of course, in 312 AD, Emperor Constantine, on the eve of a great battle, which the odds were against him, he saw in the sky a vision of the cross, and he heard God's voice saying to him, "In this sign conquer." And so he immediately had Cairo, the Greek first letters of Christ's name, painted on the shields of his army, went into battle, and was victorious against terrible odds. And this led to Constantine's personal conversion to Christ. And as a consequence of that, of course, the whole empire was converted. Christianity was then able to flourish and reach huge parts of the world. We see there not only saints, but God himself acting. This is not pacifism. For 5 years, I served as chaplain in a branch of the British Legion. I served men who'd fought in Afghanistan and the Falklands, and this was 20-something years ago, men who'd fought in the Second World War, who'd landed on the beaches in D-Day. And they were honourable men. They were full of courage and dignity. But today, we may say, men seeking to serve in our military face more complicated questions. Those men I served believed in the cause that they fought for. But we live in a world where men are called to fight in wars that are not about defending the innocent and the weak, but about protecting the interests of international corporations, obtaining resources, furthering the interests of corrupt politicians. If men and women, of course, now make the choice to serve in the military, then they must listen to their conscience. But they will face difficult decisions about the nature of the wars they may be caused to fight. But Christians may never inflict more harm on an enemy than is necessary for victory. But there are times when we must defend the innocent and the weak. We need our military. We need our military because we live in a fallen world. We as Christians must pray and work for peace. We must always, always seek reconciliation with everybody. But when our politicians, when our diplomats fail, when they can do no more, we must pray. We must pray for the lives of those who defend ours.
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0: 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Thoughtful discussions with everyday people who found courageous ways to manage their tech use. We will also share interviews with experts to guide us in our digital discernment. And we'll be taking the conversation one level up to talk about how parish ministries think about digital discernment for their efforts. We hope to discover how our ancient faith can bring clarity and purpose to our modern digital life, for ourselves, our families, our parishes, and the society around us, for the life of the world.
1: Hey everyone, welcome, welcome. My name is Dima Rentel, and I'm the moderator for Digital Discernment. Today, we are so excited to welcome back Tim Desopolis for the second of two interviews on digital discernment. Tim is the retired president and chief operating officer of Chick-fil-A. He exemplifies servant leadership through his work on multiple nonprofit boards, such as the Hellenic College and Holy Cross School of Theology, the Boys and Girls Clubs of Metro Atlanta, the Toll Foundation, and our very own Crossroad Institute. And he has been a high school catechism teacher at his parish for over 40 years, as well as co-leading a popular monthly young adult class for the last five. Drawing on all of these rich experiences, Tim offers advice for using technology intentionally in ways that build relationships, keep us as faithful stewards of our time, and ultimately remain faithful to Christ. Get ready to take notes because he offers so much wisdom you're going to want to think about further and implement. So now, here's Dr. Randa with Tim Desopolis on this episode of Digital Discernment.
2: Welcome to the program, Tim. Thanks for being here.
3: Thanks for the invitation, Randa. Good to see you.
2: Yeah. So Tim, one of the many reasons we wanted to have you on our show is that we've heard you've taken a very intentional approach to technology in your mission, in your ministry work, in your family, and for yourself. So let's start there. Could you please tell us about your approach? Like, what has been your framework for how to discern strategically your own tech use and for that of your family?
3: There are a couple of things that, for me, really drive me. So one is my sense of stewardship. It's part of my life purpose and the idea of multiplying God's gifts in my life and in the lives of others. And so I want to be a good steward. And that stewardship begins, obviously, relationally, first and foremost, relationship with Christ, relationship with my family, and then relationship in my community and those I worked with when I was actively working at Chick-fil-A. And then leveraging that stewardship, if you will, multiplying that sense of stewardship through every area of life. And that would be health, and it would be obviously starting with spiritual health, but physical health, mental health, and social emotional health. And so thinking about the role of technology from a stewardship perspective and a whole life perspective is something that's very important to me. What do I mean by that? So one of the things that is important from a stewardship standpoint is how we use our time. And so I made a conscious decision about 12, 15 years ago that as social media exploded, that I chose not to get on social media. Now, at the same time, I continued to focus on accessibility to people through being willing to share my cell phone number and email address. And so I felt like the trade-off there was I wasn't going to pursue social media engagement, but I was going to make myself accessible. And so that seemed to be effective for me. Second, the use of technology for me with calendar management, vitally important. And the reason I think it is helpful is of all the resources that all of us have, the one limited resource is time. We can always get more relationships. You can do more advertising. You can add more programming. You can get more dollars, but you can't get more time. And so as a result, how we really invest our time is really important. And the right technology for calendar management can really help with that. So those are examples for me personally. You know, from a family standpoint, we're not a family that's completely engrossed in social media. My wife, Maria, follows friends on social media, but it's not constant posting, which can get into that almost competition. Our older son, Luke, does have some social media presence, but he's very focused on activities, not just the posting of activities themselves. And then our younger son, Nicholas, who's a writer and works for a faith-based studio, he actually chooses some days to be screen-free days. And this is because he has to write on screen and he has to review scripts on screen. And then he chooses that Sabbath, if you will. And so what I've learned from the boys is to stay focused on the core, not the promotion of an activity or an event, and to make sure to be deliberate about on screen, off screen. And it's been a great lesson. And so that's where, from a family standpoint, I think we've learned from each other a little bit in that regard. And then for me personally, I think that idea of how do I invest my time is a real key driver of being able, I think, to be a good steward of what God's calling me to do and be.
2: It sounds like you all have approached technology very intentionally. And even, you know, your boys are about the same ages of mine, maybe a
3: 29 little... and 27.
2: Yeah. So they were right at that cusp of when phones were first starting to gain popularity, even among teenagers. If you don't mind me asking, what age did they get a cell phone? And how did they manage that early on?
3: Yeah, I honestly don't remember. I do remember that it was later than their peers. You know, one of the things I think that was so important is my wife, Maria, who has just incredible emotional intelligence and is terrific relationally. She never got captivated by, the social media as the core of life. For her, in our family, in our parish, and in the community, relationships really matter. Genuine relationships where people can be authentic and challenge and support, and then ultimately learn and grow with each other. And so I think that was an ethos that just really impacted all of us. And I'll be the first one to say, I still struggle with things like, I'm not on social media, but I watch probably too many YouTube videos and go to the news apps more frequently than necessary. And so we've all got to be intentional and acknowledge our weaknesses and our vulnerabilities.
2: Yeah.
3: You know, our phones don't sit on the table at dinner time, you know, when we're together, but I still have to control a topic will come up and I'll want to reach in my pocket and look it up. And it's like, and Maria often helps me make sure, you know, she's like, okay, but
2: we don't need to look at that now.
3: It's great. So, you know, at the end of the day, you know, I think you got to make a choice. Do you want to lead a Christ-centered life and have a Christ-centered relationship in your family and friends? Or do you want to lead a technology-centered life? And I think we got to be careful about that. In fact, I know this was very clear with a book that I think is super important for all of us to read these days, and it's The Anxious Generation, written by Jonathan Haidt. And Randa, I know you're a fan of that book as well. And
2: bought that book the first week it came out and read it immediately, devoured it. Yeah.
3: And, you know, the thing is about it is there's so much in there. Two things that have jumped out at me in that book. One is when iPhones became ubiquitous, when everybody began to have an iPhone, there was a straight line, a little different between girls and boys, but a straight line in both of those. When iPhone usage increased dramatically, depression, anxiety, mental health challenges, it was, you know, like a hockey stick, as people would say, in terms of the, you know, the growth rate on a chart. And then the other was the insight of the pre and post iPhone. Jonathan Haidt talks about a play-based childhood, versus a phone-based childhood. And I'm just really, really glad that our sons were growing up in more of a play-based time frame and environment versus a phone-based, and especially in their early years.
2: Absolutely.
3: And the last thing I'll say too about, I think foundationally for our two sons, they were Montessori students early on through, in fact, until sixth grade, and using materials, action, you know, hands-on action, shared learning, not heavy technology. To me, I hope was a great foundation that they'll be able to build on, which I think they are.
2: Absolutely. And one of the reasons, or many of the reasons actually, that Jonathan Haidt points to sort of reclaiming the play-based childhood is because play promotes growth across all areas of child development, social, emotional, cognitive, problem solving, all of it. And we lose that in a phone-based childhood, which keeps kids solitary or with their friends, but only online, and, you know, opens up just a host of issues. Absolutely. Well, what I hear in your approach with for yourself and for your family is staying focused on what your reason for living is, right? Mm-hmm. You know, staying focused on Christ, staying focused on the stewardship of your time. Mm-hmm. Yes, your productivity tool of an electronic calendar helps with that. I'm a big fan of my Google Calendar also, for sure. And staying focused on relationship and relationship in real time with people in the real world. Beautiful, beautiful.
3: So, you know, even I'll just add one comment to your point there. Even relationally with friends. And one of the things that we enjoy is with a couple of families from our parish that we're incredibly close with, we do game night. And game night is board games.
2: Yeah.
3: And there's no technology. They're board games. And it's so fun. And it's so counter from, okay, we're going to be together in front of a screen. Right. How together is that? And not that we don't do that as a family. We enjoy that. But if that becomes our social interaction and family and friends, how much of a genuine, authentic interaction is that?
2: Right. Right.
4: Go ahead. A relevant question for the podcast. Any favorite board games?
3: Well, yes. There's some of the group that are big Catan fans.
2: Every time.
3: Yeah. So
4: it's so good there.
3: Yeah. So, and the latest one we're going to try this next game night is Poetry for Neanderthals. So I'm excited to hear about that one and play that.
2: I heard that there's a resurgence of Uno players.
3: Yeah.
2: Where that has gotten popular again. Yeah. My brother-in-law sent me an article about that. I thought that was funny.
3: That's great.
2: Tim, many people know you as the past president and COO of Chick-fil-A, but they may be less familiar with the nonprofit work you've done, including serving on youth-oriented boards such as the Boys and Girls Club of Atlanta, the Atlanta Area Boy Scouts, and of course, the Crossroad Institute, the organization that sponsors this very podcast. And on top of all of that, you've also been teaching high school Sunday school at your Greek Orthodox parish in Atlanta for over 40 years. And in the last 5 years, you've been co-leading a monthly class for young adults. It's the ministry and teaching you've done with young people over the years that we'd also like to focus on today. So let me ask you a broad question. From what you've observed working with youth, how do you think the proliferation of smartphones and social media has impacted youth over the years?
3: So what I think we have to be cognizant of in influence of social media is there is an addictive aspect of any technology. And it can be social media, as we've described. It can be just use of apps or just access to information. And if you're not really cognizant, you can just get that stimulation, that dopamine hit that attracts you back to it. I have to fight it all the time. Again, as I mentioned, my phone, information, email, and really having to think about that is really critically important. It really highlights for me that if we don't manage our behavior, there's outcomes that will occur that we're not crazy about. You know, I know this is about ministry, but just like from a business standpoint, there's in business leading indicators and lagging indicators. Leading indicators are measures of behaviors or activities. Lagging indicators are measures of outcomes. So the leading indicator is in a restaurant, is your food hot? Is the service fast? The outcome might be sales over time and ultimately customer satisfaction. You can't fix those lagging indicators without working on the leading indicators. And it's the same with this idea of technology, where you have to think about your behavior in terms of your screen time, your use of your phone, which technology platforms you're working on for the outcome to be different. And yeah, I really want to not get connected to technology as much. Okay, so what are the choices you're making behaviorally to make that happen? And so that's the kind of thing that we try to highlight whether it's when I was teaching high school students or now in young adult class and discussion, is what are the alternatives to that use of technology that can be, again, so addictive and ultimately can be unhealthy. I actually think we need a national conversation about this. That's one reason I really think the book, The Anxious Generation, is so important, because I think it's stirred that conversation. Authors like Andy Crouch, The Life We're Looking For, is another one that's fantastic in that regard.
2: Yep.
3: And even the work side of things, Deep Work by Cal Newport is fantastic about focused attention and health of that. And John Mark Comer's The Ruthless Elimination of Hurry is just another great resource. So,
2: oh, I don't know that one. I know the others.
3: Yeah, The Ruthless Elimination of Hurry, John Mark Comer. So, I'm going to just share one other quick thing, and I don't want to ramble, Randa, but...
2: Your ramblings are very informative. I wouldn't call them ramblings, actually. I would call them insights. Let's reframe there.
3: So I've shared this with not only folks at Chick-fil-A, but a lot of young adults since then. And it's this idea, and I've called it guard your heart. And right now, with the pace of our culture, with the influence of technology, with the information overload, our hearts are at risk. And there's three big risks, I believe, in that regard. The first one is burnout. Thankfully, there's antidotes to each one of these three I'm going to share with you. But burnout is a huge risk. And we know what burnout looks like. We see it. Sometimes we feel it ourselves. But we're all at risk of that. The antidote to burnout is restoration. And restoration is exactly what it means. It's like you've got to have practices for restoration. And that's what Sabbath is all about. That's what, okay, I'm not going to be on screens at this time of the morning or at night. Restorative practices. The second big risk is perfectionism. Perfectionism, I think, can be fueled by social media in a lot of cases.
2: I mean, comparison.
3: And comparison's like jet fuel for perfectionism.
2: Absolutely.
3: And the antidote is humility and recognizing, you know, it's not about thinking less of myself, but thinking of myself less and not how I'm stacking up to somebody else. And then the third is isolation. And what's interesting is technology can be created for connection, but if you're not careful, if it limits interpersonal relationships, you actually are going to be isolated. And so the antidote is genuine connection. Right. We talked about game night, for instance. That's an antidote to isolation. And by the way, I'll say one other thing about those three big risks. You know, they all are strengths taken too far. So burnout can be the result of productivity, which is a strength taken too far.
2: Sure.
3: You know, perfectionism, you know, excellence is a strength, but excellence taken too far can lead to perfectionism. And that's not really the pursuit of excellence. And then the third, this idea of isolation, you know, that's independence taken too far. And we forget that we are interdependent, and in some cases dependent on others. So I think really being thoughtful and intentional about, let me acknowledge the risks and the risk to our core being. You know, guard your heart comes from Proverbs 4:23 that says, above all else, guard your heart, for it is the wellspring of life. And it comes from the Hebrew, of course, in the Old Testament. And the heart was really about being sort of the air traffic controller of your entire life, and that all of our lives need to center around the health of our heart, ultimately in relationship with Christ himself. So I just think that this is an area that we need to be really conscious about and then intentional about in terms of our behavior.
2: Those are all fabulous points. And in your work with your students, whether in high school or the young adults you meet with once a month, you know, I'm wondering if you help call attention to the impact of social media on exactly what you're talking about. Because one aspect of adolescence is just sort of that development of self-awareness. And because technology drives us in such an, use the word addictive way, it's hard to take a step back and reflect on how it's impacting. And I think that young people in particular need an adult to guide them through that. So I'm wondering how you address these issues in your classes, if you do. I have to say you do. Sorry.
3: I think part of what's important here is not to not be direct, but just to say, for example, social media is bad, or, you know, and when I was growing up, don't do drugs, you know, and it's not that that message is wrong, but is that really addressing what the felt need is, why somebody wants to actually leverage that and take it too far? And so addressing that felt need, that core need that we all have, and really making sure that we think about that in a healthy way, I think is really important. And again, so often it's like dealing, honestly, teaching teenagers to say, be more mature.
2: You know, how does that land?
3: Versus, okay, I'm going to be present with you. I'm going to make sure that you've got my focused attention, and we want to be in this together. And how can I help you grow? And what feedback do you need to give me to help you in that regard? That's really different than
2: That is relational. And I think that's really great advice for parents as well, that it's not just about taking the phone away.
3: Right.
2: It's about discussing, what is it that phone is doing for you? What are you getting from social media? Mm-hmm. What are you afraid of is not there? Mm-hmm. Instagram or TikTok. Yeah.
3: Absolutely.
2: We're back to relationships again.
3: Well, here's the other thing about this topic. I think, again, we need a national conversation about this. And some people might say immediately legislate or do things of that nature. But I think we need a national conversation. Jonathan Haidt, again, back to the anxious generation, you know, is working on a phone-free school zones. Mm-hmm. And I think that is really insightful, and the data support that. But that needs to be a conversation, because there has to be buy-in before you actually take that step, because you would want faculty, staff, parents, and even students supportive of that as much as possible, versus just, okay, that's going to be the new mandate. And so I think a conversation is important. The last thing I'm going to say about this whole topic is, it's really healthy to make the undiscussable discussable. Mm-hmm. And just like, okay, yeah, we read this and we don't talk about it. We don't acknowledge this issue. It's like, no, we actually need to discuss this issue. And especially with teens and young adults, this is such a part of their life. It has to be an opportunity for us to be willing to have a discussion and listen and to see what those interests and needs are, and then shared learning together.
2: Yeah. I appreciate that point. I think in my experience working with parents and teenagers, they don't always know how to have the conversation. And there's a really great book by a physician. Her name is Delaney Rustin. I can add the resource to the show notes of this podcast. And she actually gives specific advice and specific questions to use in dialogue with your adolescent about social media, technology, all of this. We do, I think a lot of parents know they need to talk about it, but there's a fear there that has to be addressed. And I think people need some guidance. One thing I'll add to what you're saying here, I absolutely agree. We need a national conversation. And I think we're having one now. And I do feel like I'm starting to see the pendulum swing, largely because Jonathan Haidt is out there as a social psychologist with data. And he shares his Google Drive of research, you know. So if you don't believe him, that's okay. Go read the studies for yourself. He will point you to them. So he's out there. One of the things he says, which brings it down from the national conversation to the local conversation, is that we need collective action within small communities. And so, because no kid wants to be left out and no parent wants to be the bad guy, we need parents together within their small local communities to decide that they're going to follow a certain set of rules together so that the kids don't feel left out. you know, and no parent gets scolded like I was when my son was in seventh grade in the grocery store. Randa, if you don't get your kid a phone, he's going to be left out. Well, you know, I think we need to work on that together.
3: That's great.
2: A little bit of a segue into what Crossroad is going to start working on. We, without getting too much in the details today, Crossroad Institute is going to be working on a project to support parents in this idea of collective action, supporting each other, learning together in order to make decisive changes, such as that Jonathan Haidt recommends. No cell phones until at least high school. No, he says age 14. I'm going to call it high school.
3: Sure.
2: No social media until age 16. No phones in schools and more free play, which we've also touched on today. Great.
3: By the way, on the point about play where you ended there, I was reading Adam Grant's great new book called Hidden Potential, which is terrific, by the way. Highly recommend it. But he quoted an expert that said, the work of the child is play.
2: Yep.
3: And I think we know from all the research now how true that is. And I'll say one other thing that's the opposite of the local, but is global. And the new data about birth rate and when has the global birth rate just dropped off the cliff? It was actually the advent of social media and the ubiquitous availability of iPhones. And it's global. It is not just developed countries or, you know, underdeveloped countries. It is all over the world. And it's creating other behaviors about people delaying getting married, less number of children, separation between genders. And I mean, all of those, you can see a pretty clear line of demarcation of the increase in social media and use of specifically iPhones, but mobile phones being ubiquitous.
2: Amazing. I mean, I think so much about the impact on the individual, but you're pointing out there's a global sociological impact as well. Amazing. Something that really prompts us all to think more intentionally. Okay, I can't change what's happening about the birth rate in Africa, but I can, you know, impact what's happening in my own house and you know, in my own life.
3: Awesome. Right.
2: This has been an amazing conversation. So helpful, Tim. Any final thoughts you want to share with us?
3: So when I really try to think about growth and improvement in any given area, I think about there's three things you can do. One is you can just do the work and just say, okay, I'm trying to get better at teaching or whatever. I just do the work. Or second, I can think about the work. Okay, how am I approaching this class? And am I really engaging enough students in the conversation? And I need to do a better job of asking open-ended questions instead of closed-ended questions. That's thinking about the work. But the real growth comes when you think about your thinking. Mm. And it's literally, what is my mental model about technology? How am I viewing the connection between stewardship and technology? How am I actually approaching this in terms of my life in Christ relative to technology? And those are bigger issues that we need to all reflect on. And when we think about our thinking, we can make significant change because it reflects those core values, principles, and priorities that we want for our life. But if you don't do that, you can just keep doing what you're doing. And maybe improve what you're doing a little bit. Totally different when you actually think about your thinking and say, okay, what's the new model that I need to pursue here?
2: Absolutely. Thank you so much for being here today and sharing your wisdom, Tim. I know it's going to benefit our audience immensely. Thank you.
3: Well, thanks for inviting me and great to be together with you, Randa.
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1: Elizabeth has a problem. She wants to pray in church more than anything. 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

0: Welcome to Worship in Spirit and Truth, commentary on the Divine Liturgy with Father Thomas Hopko. Father Tom is Dean Emeritus of St. Vladimir's Orthodox Theological Seminary and the author of numerous books and articles. From his study in Elwood City, Pennsylvania, here's Father Tom.
1: We continue our reflections on the great litany with which the Divine Liturgy, Eucharistic Liturgy, begins today in the Orthodox churches, Chalcedonian Orthodox churches, and Greek Catholic churches of Byzantine Rite. We commented on the petitions one by one, and what we saw last time, just to repeat here and to connect, if my memory serves me right, is that we discussed the issue of praying for the country and for the president of the country, for its civil authorities, for its armed forces. I remarked, and I believe that this is very important, that I don't believe that that petition for the country should say for our country or for our president. It should rather say for this country, for its president. And that is, in fact, what it would be in the original Greek. It would be, we are praying now concerning or about the country in which we find ourselves. But we do not want to say our country and our president, because we don't, as a church, we don't have a president. We have a king who is Christ. We don't have an army. We don't have a government. Our church has the Synod of Bishops. It has the presbyters, is guided by. And it is belonging to the kingdom, not of this world, that the church is the anticipation of the coming kingdom at the end of the age, where there'll be no elections, no presidents, no prime ministers, no sultans. There will be plenty of kings, though, because I think we could say theologically, in the coming kingdom of Christ, where Christ is the king, all who are in that kingdom co-reign with him. It's very nice to think about that, that in the coming kingdom of God, those who are faithful and righteous, who love what is good, true, and beautiful, who hate their evil sins, who suffer for what is right, they will reign together with Christ. So the coming kingdom of God is made up totally of those who reign. And what do they reign over? Well, they reign over the whole universe, the heaven and the earth, and perhaps even we can say the entire billions of galaxies that exist. Those who ultimately, to use that language, will be saved, who will participate in the victory of God in Christ over every evil, will reign over every evil in the coming kingdom. Now, after praying for the country, we pray for the city in which we live, and every city and every countryside or every land, every country. And we pray for the faithful, as we say in most translations, dwelling in them, dwelling in them. The translation of the Orthodox Church in America translates it for this city, for every city and country, and for the faithful dwelling in them. Let us pray to the Lord. So we're very happy to say it does not say for our city and for our country. It says for this city, the city in which we find ourselves. In the Antiochian church, in the Liturgicon, he puts it this way in English. For this city and every city and countryside, it says countryside, and the faithful who dwell therein, let us pray to the Lord. In Great Britain, the Ecumenical Patriarchate translation into English has it, for this city, for every city, town, and village, and for the faithful who dwell in them, let us pray to the Lord. Now, if you read it in Slavonic, you can see that that word for country or countryside or region is the modern Russian word for a nation, for a country. Like, what country do you live in? United States. Well, it would be, the term there would be strana, stran. And so you have in Slavonic, Ohradisem, Siakam Gradje, for this city, every city, and I stranye, Iveru Zhivushi Vinich, and the faithful living in them, let us pray to the Lord. Now, it's very important, of course, that when the church gathers for the Holy Eucharist and sets the context of the entire service, the entire liturgy, the context, the situation, the situatedness, so to speak, of that divine liturgical act of celebrating the Holy Eucharist, When it's all put together in this form of this litany of peace, as the Great Litany is also called, that it would be fitting and proper that the Christians in a place would pray for that place. They'd pray for their country, and they would pray for their city or their village or their land or whatever that would be, a community perhaps even. That just is very fitting. And when it would say, when the prayer would say, and for the faithful dwelling in them, this would show that the Divine Liturgy, even when there can be catechumens or there can be non-baptized people or there can be unbelievers present, there could be people who lost their faith present, people under penance present, still it is an act being done by the faithful. It's an act of the church. So even the liturgy of the word, where not everyone present must be a baptized, chrismated member of Christ and of the church who are repenting of their sins and struggling to do right, that's not necessary during the first part of the liturgy. As we said many times already, anyone and everyone can come to that first part of the Divine Liturgy as long as they behave themselves there, as long as they don't make trouble, as long as they're not fooling around, as long as they're not ridiculing or whatever, they're very welcome to be there. And of course, those who are investigating Christianity, the gospel, the Orthodox Church, we want them to be there and we want to pray for them. But still, in this litany, we say for the faithful dwelling in the city and dwelling in the countryside or the nation, it means that we connect ourselves in our prayer because it is the faithful people who are doing this prayer. Even though people may be there who don't have faith or have lost their faith or have violated their faith, it's still an act being done by faithful people, and that has to be stressed. So in this petition for this city, for every city and country or countryside or region or village or however, and the faithful dwelling in there, we remember all of our brothers and sisters in Christ around the world at that particular point in this particular litany. And that's very important that we would do that, that the faithful have to pray for the other faithful, for all of the faithful, for the faithful who are not present at that liturgy, for the faithful who are, for whatever reason, not present there. It's still important, it's still significant that that prayer concerning them, concerning those people, would be prayed, that that would be done. Now, I would like to just comment also on a translation issue again, because as time went by in the church, and I don't know when or how this would happen, but what happened in that particular petition where we pray for the city and those who dwell in them, I think it's important that we would remember that sometimes another word is put in instead of for this city. Sometimes it can say in Slavonic, Ovesice, for this region, because maybe it, you shouldn't say city when, in fact, where you are praying is not a city. I mean, I grew up in Endicott, New York, which to this day is technically a village. It is not a city. So maybe you say for this village, see, for this place. So maybe, you know, people who didn't want to say city, or gradisem, or polios, polis in Greek, they would say for this region. But then there was another change that occurred or could occur, and that is when the Divine Liturgy is being celebrated in a monastery chapel. Because then, for sure, you're not in a city, and you don't want to identify your location as a city when you are in a monastery, which is a place of gathering, which is not connected in that same sense with a particular city. And so, at least in Slavonic, there was an alternate phrasing of this petition where it would say in Slavonic, Osvietie obitilise, for this dwelling place. Obitil, it means a dwelling place, or they say now in American English, habitation. And so sometimes in, I think only the Russian, churches of Russian tradition would have that particular change in a monastery. I don't know what is done in other places. But one thing that has to be said is this, to translate this into English, for this holy habitation, or for this habitation, when you're in a monastery, my own personal opinion here is that that's meaningless to virtually all the people who come there. Everyone who's praying there, unless they're pretty well-informed Christians would not realize that when you say for this habitation, that you're talking about the monastery. And you may might even wonder, why are they saying this holy habitation for this habitation? I think it's not helpful at all to translate it as habitation. My suggestion would be, and I serve in a monastery myself now of nuns, that you simply say, for this monastery, and for every city and land, or every city and countryside, or every city and country, and for the faithful dwelling in them. Simply say, for this monastery. Then everybody knows that you're praying for the monastery, then you're praying for the city or the town or the village in which you live, and then you're praying for the general region and the country in which the people are. And the term in Greek, hora, for country, that can simply mean land. So sometimes they translate it for this city, for every city, and land. For example, in the scripture, in the psalm, you'll have the expression, hi hora ton zonton, the land of the living. Lead us into the land of the living. There's a famous place outside of Constantinople in modern Turkey, this church called Hora, that's in the countryside. It has those beautiful mosaics in from the Proto-Evangelium of James about the life of the Theotokos, and very familiar icons of Christ pulling the people out of the tombs. And that place was called the Hora Ton Zonton, the land of the living. And it was a cemetery church. And so you had this idea that when you die, you enter into the land of the living. And that became even a title for Christ himself. Christ is the land of the living. We go into him. So that term land or Hora, and then the mother of God there is even called the mother of that land of the living. So I think that when we say this petition, I think if it's in a monastery or maybe if it's in a chapel, what is called a chapel, because many places there's chapels. They're not consecrated churches. They're places of prayer, but a liturgy may be served in a chapel. So I think that we should simply say very specifically where we happen to be, in this city, in this monastery, and then the chapel would be in a village or a city, but then a monastery we would call the obitel a monastery. I hope that's clear. I think that was a little bit confusing. But very simply put, if you're having a liturgy in a monastery, you would say for this monastery or for this community or this monastic community and for then this region and then for the nation and so on. Now, another comment that can be made about that particular petition is that in the Greek language, when it says for this city, every city and countryside, you see, hypertis polios taftis, that's city, polis, pasis polios, all polises, all cities, and horas, that's the land or countryside. And then when we say in English, and for the faithful dwelling in them, it's interesting that in Greek, the expression there is, keton pisti ikundon en aftes, and it's interesting that that verb, that participial verb, ikunton, it also has to do with the household. It actually could be translated, and for all the faithful of this household who are dwelling in this particular household. Because ikos, as we noted before when we spoke about for this holy house, it's more meaningful, I believe, and significant to call it a household, not to say this temple, but this household of God. It's a biblical expression. The church is the household of the living God, the pillar and the bulwark of the truth. So it'd be for this household, and then it could be a monastic household, or it can be a parish household. But it is the family of God that's gathering there and doing the prayer. And they are very particularly prayed for at that particular time for the faithful people who are having their home in these particular places. Now, I think also it's important to realize that the Church of God, when it gathers, should have this particular petition as part of its opening, setting the stage for the entire liturgy. Because everything in the liturgy is going to be about all these things that are prayed for in the Great Litany. They're going to be about the kingdom of God, the peace from above. They're going to be about the bishops, the priests, and deacons. All the prayers are going to be about the country as president, those who dwell in it. It's going to be all about this city and the place where we live and all the people who are in these places, particularly the faithful people. It's important that we would make that particular prayer, that particular petition in the Divine Liturgy. Now, continuing on, the next petition that comes is we pray concerning, and in the OCA translation, the next one would be, and we pray for, it says, seasonable weather, for abundance of the fruits of the earth, and for peaceful times. For seasonable weather, for abundance of the fruits of the earth, and for peaceful times. Let us pray to the Lord. Now, there is a controversy about how this ought to be translated into English. Now, if you translate it just literally, that's what the petition would say. It would say, we pray for, but instead of favorable weather, or sometimes it will say for seasonable weather, sometimes it says for healthful weather. But what's interesting is that literally, and it says this literally in Greek and in Slavonic, I don't know about the other languages like Romanian or Arabic, but it actually says for healthful winds, winds, aeron, hyper efkrasias aeron. That means winds, winds. In Slavonic, it's oblagorastvorenyi vozduchov. And I think that that vozduchov is winds, which undoubtedly it seems, because this is how it was translated, it means seasons of the year. And blagorastvorenyi means that they would be fruitful, that the weather would be good, the winds would be favorable, they would be healthy, they would not be carrying plagues or poisons or anything like that. And that seems to be verified because it says, we also pray for the fruits of the earth. And that means the agricultural products. You see, for seasonable weather, for abundance of the fruits of the earth. And that means a good harvest. It means good crops. And you can't have really good crops and good that you can make your food out of unless you have healthful seasons. So we could say healthful seasons, favorable seasons, but then if they don't want to say seasons, you could say for seasonable weather, healthful weather, you know, propitious weather, so that then there can be the fruits of the earth.

take that petition for favorable weather, an abundance of the fruits of the earth, and temperate seasons. They don't say peaceful times, although literally that's what it says in Greek. They say temperate seasons. And I think it could be definitely that that's what is meant here. In other words, it doesn't mean peaceful times, that there would be no war, that we wouldn't be caught in a war or victims of terrorism or things like that. Those petitions are said elsewhere. In fact, they're even said when we pray for the country and for the city in which we live, in which the church is found. We're praying that it would be peaceful, that it wouldn't be run over by gangsters or thugs or foreign invaders or terrorists or barbarians or whatever it would be, enemies. So most likely this British translation, and here I think we can trust Metropolitan Callistus Ware and Archimandrite Ephraim Lash to know a lot more than we know about both Greek and English. But I think it's very telling that they do translate it, not peaceful times, but temperate seasons. So they have for favorable weather, an abundance of the fruits of the earth, good crop, good harvest, and for temperate seasons. And that would mean, of course, no hailstorms, no hurricanes, no tornadoes, no droughts, no floods. I mean, it would be just seasons that are very, very good, very peaceful in that sense, not troublesome. But I think it has a cosmological more than a anthropological or political meaning. It's not about peaceful time of the country or the state or the government or the economy. It's literally about the weather, the cosmos, the sky and the earth and the land, and that all that would be at peace. It would be in temperate, as they say here. So I think that that's a very important thing to be aware of. So that's what that prayer is. It's basically a cosmological petition. It has to do with nature. It has to do with weather. It has to do with an absence of bad weather, terrible weather, tragic weather, you know, an uncontrolled cosmos, you know, tsunamis, terror, hurricanes, and all those kind of things. And then, of course, the abundance of the fruits of the earth. That would mean that the crops would grow well and everyone would be properly fed. And so that makes an important petition there. Then it goes on, and we pray the next time, concerning, the OCA translation would say, and for, or concerning, or we're praying about, travelers. And here it says, by land, by sea, and by air, and for the sick and the suffering, for captives, and for their salvation, let us pray to the Lord. For travelers, by land, by sea, and by air, for the sick and the suffering, for captives and their salvation, let us pray to the Lord. The Antiochian Liturgicon translates it this way. For travelers by sea, by land, and by air, the sick, the suffering, the captive, and for their salvation, let us pray to the Lord. In Great Britain, they have, for those who travel by land, air, or water, for the sick, the suffering, for those in captivity, and for their safety and salvation. They put in two words there. There's only one in Greek. Let us pray to the Lord. Let's hear it in Greek. Hyper pleonton, odiporundon, dosunton, kamnonton, echmaloton, ke tis soterias afton, tu kriudethomen. Now, if we were translating that literally, we wouldn't say for those who travel by. We'd say for those who are sailing, those who are traveling on land, those are traveling on the water, on the sea, those who are traveling in the air, and that would be, and those who are held captive. And that usually means they're held captive. Probably originally it didn't mean prisoners in a jail, like who were criminals, but it meant like soldiers or parts of the empire where people were being held hostage by other warring nations, that they were captives of war. They were taken captive by other people, and they're in captivity in that sense. And that's perhaps why in England they added for safety and salvation. And here the salvation seems pretty clear, at least to me and to those in England, that it didn't mean the salvation of their souls. It didn't mean that they get to go to heaven when they die, or they're

0: They're saved because soterias means salvation, literally. But it rather means who are delivered, who are kept safe, and for their release. You see, it would be also for their release. Now, of course, that and for their salvation can be applied not just to those who are being held in captivity, echmalonton, but it can also mean those who are traveling by land, by sea, by air, for their safety, their salvation. And I remember once Father Alexander Schmemann saying, we shouldn't think of this petition simply when we pray for these people, that they would have a nice journey, that they would have a good time, that, you know, they wouldn't have an accident. They wouldn't be in a shipwreck or an airplane accident or a car crash or something. I mean, that can be the meaning, but he broadened it out to make the point that when people are traveling, but either by land, by sea, by air, or whatever, that it's very dangerous to one's spiritual life to travel. I mean, we know that for sure. And I remember Father Schmemann making a point of this in a class, that when we're out on the road, we're exposing ourselves to all kinds of dangers, not only physical, but spiritual. We expose ourselves because we're not at home. Maybe we're in a place where nobody knows us. Maybe we get tempted to do things that are immoral when we travel. You know, I mean, the priest goes on his vacation and ends up doing bad stuff because he's walking around with regular clothes on and nobody knows who he is. So he goes, gets drunk or something, or worse or whatever. I don't know, worse or better, sexual stuff, whatever. So in other words, the point here is that when you're not at home, when you're not with the others, when you're not where you are responsible and people are responsible for you, when you're moving on the road, certainly there's always the case of harm coming from accidents or coming from attackers. You know, you're traveling, and in the old days, you're riding in your carriage, and thieves come up and steal everything. You know, they, you know, railroad trains are hijacked, and trucks, you know, Jesse James and his gang and all that kind of stuff. So this is certainly for a good trip, a good journey, safe journey physically and so on. But it's also for a safe one spiritually, that nothing bad morally or ethically as well as physically could happen to the people who are traveling by land or sailing on the water or traveling by air, which is not in the original, that's added, which leads to another comment. There are some folks who argue, and they actually do this, they add space. Sometimes, I know one church uses the expression, who are traveling by land, by sea, by water, and through aerospace. There are other places that I've heard at least simply people saying, for those who are traveling by land, by sea, by air, and in space, and their salvation, that they would be unharmed in every possible way. Let us pray to the Lord. Maybe that's a good thing. Maybe we ought to do that. My own self, I often thought when we say in air, that would cover space because you go through the air and then you go. But there's no air in space, is definitely true. And I would say that nowadays there are human beings in space practically at all times. I don't know exactly what the conditions of the various space programs on the planet Earth are, but I think as we are talking today, there are people, human beings, who are out there in space. And there are people who are in, you know, rockets being sent off into space, and we know how many of them have died by abortive space travel. We know that that happens. And in America, we certainly know the names of those people who perished because they were participating in the space program. And in that program, they were killed by accidental happenings or, you know, whatever. So maybe space should be added. I know some priests in my youth, they were against even saying traveling by air, because they said the original petition doesn't say anything about air. There's not a word about air in the original petition. So I remember once in my young days talking to a Slavic priest. Actually, he was a Serbian, very learned man. And he said, the petition says in Slavonic, oplavujućih, that's for those who sail. So sometimes people will say for those who sail by sea and by air, because airplanes also sail. Not only ships sail, but airplanes sail. Putešestvujućih means those simply taking a journey, traveling. Neduhujućih, stražujućih, people who are aliens, and who are in difficult situations. And so this priest that I'm talking about, he said he doesn't think that we should add anything to what is already there. So he didn't like the fact that some churches prayed for those who are traveling by air. Other people said, well, gee, why can't you add it? We now travel by air. When this was written, we didn't. Now we do. And so not too many people would be opposed to it. And I think practically everybody would be in favor of it. And certainly even this priest would be, as far as its meaning goes. But that leads to a general question. What can we add to our divine liturgy today? What and perhaps should we add, because we have different realities from the time when this was written? And we'll see in other places where we don't say what was originally written because it no longer has any meaning. For example, praying for the emperor or something. We don't have an Orthodox emperor or a king or a czar anymore. So, you know, why are we still praying for it? I would even say, why are we praying for this city of Constantinople, that the Theotokos would keep it safe, when that city has been in Muslim hands since 1453, and we can't sing a song to the Theotokos in the name of the city that she has kept it safe, when in fact it's in the hands of Muslims for a long time already. So there are changes that happen, and these changes occur, and we will appoint them out when we come across them in the various litanies that we have. I mean, even, for example, saying for this country is president, we don't pray for His Excellency Nicholas II, Tsar of all Russia. You know, we pray for this country and his president. So when you don't have Orthodoxy is not the established religion, you no longer have imperial rule, then you have to change the way you speak. And even Patriarch Tikhon and Sergius, they were attacked by certain Russians for praying for the Soviet government when they were living under communism. But I think that that was silly to say you shouldn't pray for the government when you're under communism. You're not praying for communism. You're not praying for atheism. You know, if you're living in America, you know, who knows what the heck you're praying for. If you pray for the government in Syria, you're praying for Muslims. But we're praying for them in their civil position, not according to whether we agree with them or not, as we already said, but also we're praying for them not as members of the Orthodox Church. They could be atheists, they could be agnostics, they could be Seventh-day Adventists, they could be Mormons, they could be Catholics, Protestants, Jews, whatever, Muslims, but we're praying for them in their political situation. And that's what we are doing here also, when we pray for all the travelers and land, sea, air, and space for their safety, for their salvation. It's a kind of universal type of prayer encompassing all people who would be in that particular situation. So I think that we can say maybe we should add aerospace or space nowadays when we make this prayer, if we want to be specific and really be all-inclusive. So what we see today, again, is that when the church gathers as church, and when it starts its corporate common prayer, its liturgical prayer, it prays for the country in which it finds itself and for the city in which it finds itself. It prays for the cosmos, nature, weather, temperate seasons, and it prays for all those who are traveling in various ways, are on journeys or traveling for their work. Now, one more comment before we close for today, and that would be this. There are people who say, you know, why do you pray for the weather? Why do you pray against earthquakes, flood, fire, storm? You know, we have that in our other litanies and other services, even at other parts in the Divine Liturgy, as we'll see. You know, that's all predetermined by nature. You know, a tsunami has been built up by natural forces, and that's what happens. In a response to that, I think that we could make the following theological conviction that we as Christians would have. I think I'm right about this, but you have to decide yourself, of course. But I think that we should not think about God as if God was making every little thing happen on earth at the time it's happening by some capricious decision. In other words, what I mean is we shouldn't think that God says, gee, St. George's Church is having his bazaar today. I think I'll give them good weather. Let it be a sunny, cool day. Let it not be too hot. Let it not be torrential rain. And then God hears the prayer and he decides, I'm not going to let it rain on St. George's Bazaar. Or that God would say, okay, here comes a tsunami. I'm going to make Joe die in it. I'm going to make Mary get crippled. And I'm going to make Lucy not even hurt by it at all because she escaped. In other words, I really think that it is wrong theologically to think about God as up there pulling switches and pushing pulleys and pressing buttons for everything that happens on the planet Earth as it happens, and maybe even doing it, maybe according to some plan of his own, we might say, as we're faithful, pious people. But it almost seems as though he's up there working hard, you know, making everything happen in the universe as it's happening. I think I'll make Joe die today. I think I'll make Mary be born today. And God's doing that today, so to speak. Well, I think that's a wrong way of looking at things, because when we pray to God, we're praying to him who's eternal. And we'll see this at the prayer at the end of this litany. We're praying for God who is beyond all these things. And we are also praying to God who has created a universe and created the planet Earth in a particular way that it would have its own ways of working itself out, of growing, developing, and bringing forth creatures and so on. Whether or not we're strict creationists or, you know, Christian Darwinists or something and believe that there can be an evolutionary process by which the creation unfolds and we go through various stages and then you come to the human stage, which we are in. People may hold that view. I hold it a little bit myself, actually, such a kind of view, not very scientific. But I don't think that you can say that you have to have God as a designer, who's not only a designer, but he's an operator, that he's manipulating everything all the time at all times. I think we can look at it in a different way. We can say that God, from all eternity, has created according to the way that he wants it to be. And then God gives a certain freedom to human beings, certainly in their ability to do evil and, you know, to cause accidents and to kill people on the road because you're drunk or something. God knows it all is going to happen. And I think we do say as Christians that all of that is in the pre-eternal plan of God, that this is how the thing should work out, given human evil. But there can even be cosmic evils. You know, in the Bible, the evils, very often, like in the Psalms, it means things like hailstorms and floods and fires. Those are also evils that exist within the created order. And in the Hebrew mind, it even be that God would decide those things. He would send them. But I think it's important that we would not imagine that God is sending them each moment as they're happening, making that act in order to take that kind of the care of the universe. I don't think that's the case. I think that God creates all things with an overall plan. He puts it into motion. And then, because we're not deists or theists, we believe that God can intervene. God could break through. And that even would be part of his plan. So God can, you know, make the sun stand still, and he could, with Father Herman of Alaska going to the shore, putting down the icon and praying, the tidal wave can stop. Father Herman can go put down the icon and pray, and the forest fire won't go any further. That's all part of God's plan, too. And it involves holy people. You know, the lion can come and bury St. Mary of Egypt. Why not? You know, and God from all eternity could know that that's how Mary's going to be buried, you know. But he could also know from all eternity that some missionaries of the Russian Orthodox Church are going to die in a crash of their boat on high sea, and they're going to drown to death. God knew about Holocaust. He knew about Titanics. That's all part of it. And what we Christians would say is that when we are praying this kind of a prayer, these kinds of prayers, like for healthy seasons, temperate weather, good winds, abundance of the fruit, for those sailing, land, sea, air, the sick, the suffering, their salvation, and so on, which we're going to get to, you know, that there's the overall plan of God. And in that overall plan of God, I think we can say theologically, part of that overall plan of God includes God's direct intervention into the affairs of human beings and even into the affairs of nature on earth. He can close the mouth of a lion. He can also open it if he wants to. So you can say a martyr who dies in the arena being eaten by a lion, that is certainly the will of God. But if a lion comes in and just, as some of the medieval lives of saints say, bow down and venerate the saint and refuse to eat them, God would know that too. Now, when we're praying concerning everything in the beginning of our liturgy, we want to include that aspect of human life as well. The other litanies, like we have earthquake, flood, fire, sword, invasion by enemy, civil war, epidemics, floods, droughts, tornadoes. Sure, God is behind all of that. And I think we can say theologically, there is this providential plan, but the providential plan includes not only what we creatures do, and you might even include the animals and the fish and the birds in what they do. That plan includes that. So it would include, a shark attacking a fish, a smaller fish, and eating it. It would include a lion catching a gazelle or a deer and eating it or something. Yeah, all those negative, awful things are in that plan. But in that plan also are divine interventions. The sun can stand still, Of course, that's probably poetic more than actually historical. We won't get into that here. But I like that the liturgy of our church says, when the first Joshua, the first Jesus, fought the Jericho battle, he made the sun stand still. But when the Son of God, the new and last Jesus, Yeshua, Jesus Christ, our Lord, when he was being crucified, the earth stood still. The sun stood still. The whole universe stood still. The human race stood still. So we do have ways of speaking about divine intervention. And one thing's for sure, if we're Christians, we do believe in divine intervention. So we can pray to God concerning everything and anything, and we could even have very particular petitions that we pray for, and we actually do that at another part of the liturgy. It's not part of the Great Litany. Because if you've noticed in the Great Litany, there's no specific petition that's made in the Great Litany at all. We can simply say, for healthful seasons. We don't say, don't let there be a drought. We can say, for those who travel. We don't have to say, who are going to Texas today by helicopter. We don't even have to say, don't let there be an accident. It may be. We just want to put this in the context of God's power and glory from all eternity, and his power and ability at times known to himself for soteriological reasons, for reasons that have to do with our salvation, that God can directly intervene. But that intervention would be part of the divine plan. So it's not that God would simply say, I think I'll decide to intervene today. No, the interventions are part of the divine plan from all eternity. And therefore, the teaching would be that when we pray to God, in the Great Litany, we are praying to God to take everything the best way he knows how, including weather and crops and everything else and travelers and so on. But we're also not telling God specifically what to do, and we're not praying for any specific travelers or any specific sick people or for the weather in sub-Saharan Africa. We're just praying for good weather, period, and God will know what to do with it. And we don't tell him what to do with it. And it's very interesting that in petitionary prayer, we have to be very, very careful if we're too specific in asking God what to do. As St. Nicholas of Sinai said somewhere, if we're insistent to God about what he should do, he may give it to us and we'll be very sorry that we were such a pest and asked for this specific thing, that it would be much better that we never had, but God decided to give it to us because to teach us a lesson. So, you can't always know what it is and how it works. I'll give another example. If we pray for a bishop, pray for a metropolitan, let's say. We're praying for the metropolitan. Then the metropolitan gets elected. You can't say, this is the will of God. Of course it's the will of God. But it may be for God to teach us something in that election and to learn something. You can say, this is an act of the Holy Spirit. I saw a book printed after the recent pope was elected. It said, Benedict XVI, the choice of the Holy Spirit. Well, sure, they prayed to the Holy Spirit. The Holy Spirit acted. But maybe because he didn't have anybody better than Benedict. Or maybe he just wanted to let it go into the hands of somebody who wasn't very good because they were not really being faithful to him. And, you know, I even heard a story from Optina once where an Archimandrite said to one of the elders, "Father, did you hear? I've been elected bishop. I'm going to go to such and such a place as a vicar." And this old elder with a smile said to him, "Yes, it's probably because God wants to punish those people because they've been very bad lately. So he's sending youth there to be their bishop." Yeah, everything that happens is God's will. There's no doubt about that. But that you got to be careful of two things. Not to think that God is operating over creation like some guy running a machine. That's not how it is. It's an eternal providential act of God from all eternity. But we still have to see the hands of God in everything, including the evil things. So the prophet Amos would say, "Are there evils in the city? And it is not I who have done it, says the Lord." In the Bible, Nebuchadnezzar, the most wicked man who ever lived, was called God's anointed, God's Christ, God's servant. So all of it is in the hands of God, including weather, but from all eternity. So it makes sense to pray for weather. You can't say, "Oh, there's going to be an earthquake anyway because we're on these platelets and you can predict when it's going to happen," and so on. That may be true. But if we know that, then we should make sure of several things. We should make sure that we have good seismography. We should have good building of bridges and buildings and residences. We should man our station, and we should take care of the cosmos. For example, that tsunami that took place a couple years ago in which many people were killed. We discovered that if the working person had been there on time and was watching his instruments and made the proper, her instruments, and made the proper announcement, you could have had very, very little casualties and very a few people killed. But because the human beings did not do their job, hundreds, even thousands of people could be killed. Take an earthquake. If they built the place, first of all, in good shape, take a Haiti. You know, half those buildings were built very, very badly and done on purpose. So who is to blame? But we do know, and we do believe as Christians, that we receive from God both good and evils, and it's all for the sake of our ultimate salvation. So we don't tell God what to do. We tell him what we want. We tell him that we know these things are in his control from before creation even, and that we want them to be good and right. But we just offer them to God, believing that he will know what to do. And that's how we do it in this great litany. Well, we'll continue commenting on the rest of it next time. For Ancient Faith Radio, this is Father Thomas Hopko.
1: 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Father Tom is Dean Emeritus of St. Vladimir's Orthodox Theological Seminary. 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

0: You're listening to From the Amvon with Father John Whiteford, sermons from St. Jonah Orthodox Church in Spring, Texas. Father John is a priest in the Russian Orthodox Church outside of Russia. He's the author of Sola Scriptura, an Orthodox analysis of the cornerstone of Reformation theology, and the general editor of the St. Innocent Liturgical Calendar. Here he is with today's lesson.
1: In the name of the Father, and of the Son, and of the Holy Spirit. Today we come to the third part of the psalm itself and the fifth part of the series on Psalm 50. And it begins with, "Deliver me from blood guiltiness, O God, thou God of my salvation. My tongue shall rejoice in thy righteousness." The word that's translated as blood guiltiness in our translation in Hebrew, it just is the plural of blood. So it's bloods, if you were to translate it very literally. And David not only killed Uriah the Hittite, but when he had him killed, Joab, his general, had to send him, along with a bunch of other soldiers, very close to the wall to make a cover for this murder. And we're told that many other men died, too. So it wasn't just him. And obviously, the guilt of murder is one that weighs very heavily on a soul. In the Old Testament, there's quite a bit said about innocent blood. It's something that I think people in this country need to be more aware of, because a nation is guilty of innocent blood. When innocent blood is shed, it's something that the whole country has to answer for. And we not only have killed millions of babies since abortion was legalized, and I think we continue to kill quite a few, even though in many states it's now much more restricted, but we also, our nation has killed a lot of innocent people in the last 100 years as well. And they've done that in our name. And so we should all be praying that God would deliver us as a nation from blood guiltiness as well as ourselves. But there's also many ways in which we ourselves are more directly involved. For example, if you've ever encouraged someone to get an abortion, that's you being a party to the killing of an innocent child. And the prophet Ezekiel says, "The soul that sins shall die." When we sin, we know that the wages of sin are death. But God spoke to the prophet Ezekiel and talked about the responsibility that he had as a prophet, but we all have this responsibility to one degree or another, maybe not for as many people as the prophet did, but at least for our own family. God said, "And when I say to the wicked, you shall surely die, and you give him no warning, nor speak to warn the wicked from his wicked way to save his life, that same wicked man shall die in his iniquity, but his blood I will require at your hand. Yet if you will warn the wicked, and he does not turn from his wickedness, nor from his wicked ways, he shall die in his iniquity, but you shall deliver your soul. Again, when a righteous man turns from his righteousness and commits iniquity, and I lay a stumbling block before him, he shall die because you did not give him warning. He shall die in his sin, and his righteousness which he hath done shall not be remembered, but his blood I will require at your hand. Nevertheless, if you warn the righteous man that the righteous should not sin, and he does not sin, he shall surely live, because he took warning. Also you shall deliver your soul." In our repentance and in our asking God for deliverance, there's also the assurance of God's forgiveness, and that's because God has promised to give it. And so that's the reason why we go from asking God to deliver us from blood guiltiness, but also saying that God is the God of my salvation, my tongue shall rejoice in his righteousness. There's joy because even though we should feel the guilt of our sins and the shame that goes with that, we also should know that God does forgive us. We've all have fallen short of the glory of God to one degree or another, and none of us could stand in the presence of Holy God without God's mercy, but we have that promise that God is merciful. O Lord, thou should open my lips, and my mouth should declare thy praise. Worship and praise are the natural result of our having a proper understanding of who God is, because this is how we as finite creatures ought to respond to the infinite and almighty creator of the universe, who nevertheless loves each of us, and who became man, suffered for our sins, and rose that we might also be raised with him. When God illumines the heart, he gives us a heart and a voice to praise him as is right. For if thou hast desired sacrifice, I had given it. With whole burnt offerings thou should not be pleased. A sacrifice unto God is a broken spirit. A heart that is broken and humble, God will not despise. God established the Old Testament sacrifices, and so why would it be that God would not be pleased with people doing what he commanded them to do, you might ask? Well, it's necessary for one to have had true contrition of heart for their sacrifices to be acceptable. Going through the motions was never acceptable to God, and it's also not acceptable now. A person can go through the motions of going to church, going to confession, and receiving Holy Communion, and it's not acceptable to God if that person's just going through the motions. It's not that doing any of those things is wrong in and of itself, but it's necessary that we have true repentance. We have to go about these things the right way. And when we confess our sins, we have to have real sorrow of our sins and a desire to turn away from those sins. We have to approach the chalice with the fear of God and with faith and love. We don't just say those words when the chalice is brought out just because they're nice and pretty. We say those because that's how we're supposed to actually approach the chalice. If we do approach the chalice with the fear of God, with faith and love, God will not despise our worship and will grant us grace, mercy, and forgiveness. Do good, O Lord, and thy good pleasure in design, and let the walls of Jerusalem be builded. Here, if we talk about the most immediate context of King David's life himself, he's praying that God would bless his kingdom and that he would turn away any wrath against the kingdom that was a result of his own sin. But also, we have here a prophecy that looks forward to the time which would come in which Jerusalem and the temple would be destroyed by the Babylonians. And this was due to the depths of the sins of the people that the people of Judah had sunk into, especially, we are told, because of the shedding of innocent blood. That's in the summary of why God destroyed the kingdom of Judah, is because of the shedding of innocent blood. And that's why we as Americans really need to ponder that and pray for our nation to be delivered from that blood guiltiness, because we've got gallons and gallons of it that we have to answer for. But after an exile of 70 years, in God's providence, there was a new empire that became dominant, and Cyrus the Great decreed that the Jews would return to their own land and that the temple and the city of Jerusalem would be rebuilt. And we read especially in Ezra and Nehemiah about how important the building of the walls of Jerusalem were, because the city would not possibly be defensible without those walls, and without the city being defensible, there would not be any great number of people who would want to live in a city where there was no control. And this spiritually looks towards the coming of the end of the Old Testament sacrifices and the establishment of the church, which is the new Jerusalem, the new Zion, which we are told has a great and high wall with 12 gates and 12 angels at each gate. This is in the book of Revelation. Then shalt thou be pleased with a sacrifice of righteousness, with oblation and whole burnt offerings, then shall they offer bullocks upon thine altar. The Old Testament sacrifices could not of themselves cleanse any sin. They pointed those in the Old Testament to the coming of Christ, whose sacrifice would cleanse both their sins and ours. And it's in Christ that we have a sacrifice of righteousness. Christ is the fatted calf that is slain, and the means by which the Father receives his prodigal sons and daughters back home. If we recognize our own sins and truly repent of them, but at the same time trust in God's great mercy, grace, and forgiveness, our sins can be washed away. We can be made new, our weeping over our sins can turn to rejoicing in the God of our salvation, and we can rightly partake of Christ, the fatted calf, who was slain for our sins and rose and ascended to the right hand of the Father, so that we can be raised up with him. Amen.
0: From the Amvon, sermons from St. Jonah Orthodox Church in Spring, Texas. Father John Whiteford is the priest at St. Jonah's and the author of Sola Scriptura, published by Conciliar Press. 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

0: Glory to God. 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Here is Father Stephen.
1: It's impossible to describe the joy of Pascha, particularly as I experience it as a priest. This year and other times as well, I was deeply aware that I stand in a place that was both created for me and also a place for which I'm unworthy. The joy of such a combination is the realization, or what I would call the realization of the gift. I would make gift with a capital G. When you're trying to find a gift for someone, it's the most difficult part, it seems to me, is to think of something that communicates the unique place, the unique value, and the particular affection that you hold. And gifts can be so generic, but no human being is ever generic. My sense of the gift is that it is utterly particular and unique. What God gives to us is never one size fits all. Salvation is the healing and fulfillment of a person, and cannot be the same from one to another. Although all of us are formed and shaped according to the image and likeness of God, that image and likeness has an infinite variety in its personal expression. And so for me, I think it's in this sense that Pascha, Christ's death and resurrection, is the creation and birth, the new birth of every human being. It's not simply the creation and birth of humanity, but of each truly unique person. Therefore, Pascha is my story. Pascha is your story. Well, this unique reality that constitutes our true self is, in its most foundational aspect, a gift. We never create ourselves. We are not the makers of our own reality. There is such a wonderful liberation in this when we begin to truly understand it. I mean, we don't bring ourselves into existence, nor do we form and create the world we live in. Our present reality is not the result of some chain of decisions and consequences. I mean, our decisions do have consequences, but they're not everything in our life. And in fact, they're not even most of our life. Our present reality is not the result, then, of some chain of decisions and consequences. When we reduce our lives to that, it's such a naive reductionism. And many people do posit that notion, but it simply fails to adequately describe even the smallest portion of our reality, and that which is rightly termed the self. In my experience, when I've made a blunder, or just a big bad sin or something, and I'm ashamed of it, it has a way of crushing me inside. And occasionally those things can be huge, bring about huge changes in a life. It's very easy when that happens to think that it consumes everything, that the whole of yourself is lost. We will say sometimes of ourselves, I am a failure. And what we really mean isn't that I am globally a failure, but that I failed at this thing. This is just how we experience it. It overwhelms us. But this modern narrative of the self that's part of our culture tends to view human beings as absurdly responsible for their lives. There's actually only a small fraction of our lives that's affected by our decisions and credited with the creation of the whole. It's a distortion that's useful only really in coercing our agreement with and cooperation in the injustice of the present world order. We're basically warned that if we don't cooperate, we won't succeed. And so we try to conform our habits, our desires, our decisions to whatever the standard is that the world asks of us. But this is to agree to a false concept of ourself. The bulk of who we are is a gift from God, and He is at work with us, oftentimes quite secretly and outside of our own awareness, that He's at work in us, creating us, renewing us. In some ways, this can be described under the word providence, that God, as it says in Romans 8, that for those who love God, all things work together for good. That includes my mistakes. The truth of our being is that we are an intersection of many things, an almost infinite concatenation. It's far more accurate to describe the self as a witness, the subject that bears witness to this huge combination and confluence of events that is uniquely gifted to us. To say that I am unworthy is to be an accurate witness. Nothing of what I am in this moment, even in this life, is finally of my own making. It cannot be described in terms, therefore, of worthiness. At its core, the experience of unworthiness, if it's healthy, is the acknowledgement that life is a gift, and thus the right way to respond to it is not by deciding that we're worthy, but that we are gifted. And so we say, thanks. To stand rightly at Pascha is finally to stand at the end of all things and at the beginning of all things, and thus also at the beginning and the end of our lives. It is beholding Christ Pascha that allows us to see the gift and to understand that this Pascha, is the revelation of our own lives. It's also true that when we see things rightly, the unique witness that is our life, this unique gathering of events, is itself Christ Pascha. St. John Chrysostom says in his great Paschal homily, Christ is risen and not one dead is left in the grave. Every life is revealed not only as a life, but as a Pascha. Christ is risen is the song of our true humanity to stand at this very moment and confess before God, I was created precisely for this, is to stand at Christ Pascha, to see my life as it has been gifted to me, as I receive it now in this present moment, and to say, I was created precisely for this. We stand at Christ Pascha. Christ is risen. Glory to God.
0: And that was Father Stephen Freeman with Glory to God. Father Stephen is the priest at St. Anne Orthodox Church in Oak Ridge, Tennessee, and hosts the Glory to God for All Things blog site, which can be accessed from his podcast site at ancientfaithradio.com. 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
2: I am writing to all the churches, and I'm letting them know that I die for God willingly, at least if you do not prevent me. I adjure you, do not have any untempered goodwill towards me. Let me become the fodder of the beasts, by means of which I can attain to God. I am the wheat of God, and I am ground by the teeth of the beast to be found the pure bread of Christ. Rather, urge the beasts on so that they may be my tomb and that they may leave nothing of my body, so that in going to sleep I shall not be a care to anyone. Thus I shall be truly a disciple of Jesus Christ, and the world no longer sees my body. Beg Christ for me, so that by their means I shall be found a sacrifice to God. I do not give you commands like Peter and Paul. They were apostles, and I am only a man condemned to death. They were free, and I, up to the present moment, am a slave. But death will make me a free man of Jesus Christ, in whom I shall rise again free. For the present, I am learning in my chains to desire nothing. From Syria to Rome, on land and on sea, by night and by day. Already am I fighting against beasts chained as I am to 10 leopards. I mean the soldiers who are guarding me, and who seem to be more evil the more good is done them. Their harsh treatment serves me for a school in which I am formed every day. But I am not justified for all that. Let me but be enjoyed by the beast that have been prepared for me. I hope that they will be eager for me, and I will urge them on so that they will devour me promptly, not as they have done with certain persons that they were afraid of and did not touch. If indeed by chance they do not wish to devour me, I will even force them. Forgive me. I know what is best for me. The prince of this world wishes to snatch me away and to corrupt the desires that I have for God. Let none of you who may be present as spectators come to help me. Rather, help me, that is, help God. Do not speak of Jesus Christ while at the same time desiring the world. Let there be no room in you for envy. And even if I beg you when I am there, do not listen to me. Listen rather to what I am writing you. For it is as alive that I am writing and desiring to die. My eros has been crucified. In me there is no longer any ardor for what is material, but a living water that murmurs within me and says within me, come to the Father. I no longer take any pleasure in a food of corruption and in the pleasures of this life. It is the bread of God that I desire, which is the flesh of Jesus Christ of the race of David. And for drink, it is his blood that I desire, that is incorruptible. Agape. That is our father among the saints, Ignatius of Antioch, writing to the Church of Rome. I am your host, Professor Cyril Gary Jenkins, and you are listening to Light Through the Past.
3: Light Through the Past, a survey of church history. Dr. Cyril Gary Jenkins examines the course and development of the Orthodox Church, its struggles with heresy, the empire, and relations to other Christian bodies. Here's Dr. Jenkins.
2: Greetings, everyone. This is going to be a non-episode because I have a chest cold and I've already had to pause this recording so that I could take time to cough. And I'm just going to say that I will pick up next week looking at the connection between martyrdom and Christian piety, and particularly martyrdom and monasticism. And so I'll be looking at, again, some of those accounts of the martyrs that we've already gone over, and particularly the things such as the theology of martyrdom that we find, not only in the New Testament, but here from our great father among the saints, Saint Ignatius. I'm sorry that this is such a short episode, but I did want to publish something so that I just didn't skip a week without having checked in with all of you. I'm recording this on a very snowy, cold theophany morning here in the Lehigh Valley. Our theophany service was canceled for a number of reasons that intervened. First, Father Andrew is sick, and he was going to serve this morning. Because Father Joseph's wife, Curia Mary, is in for surgery, and he is with her, and Father Dionysus has to drive a little bit, and it's not a fit day to be driving here. It's not dreadful, it's not blizzard conditions, but it's very slick and very cold. So I pray all of you have had a wonderful feast, and keep me in your prayers. I think I'm on the verge of breaking this. At least it's not broken me yet. And I will return and talk about this and pick up. So I would say, if anything, I will give you all an assignment to make up for the time of not listening. And that is simply to break out your copy of whatever copy you have that has Saint Ignatius in it and to read his letter to the Romans. It is one of the great pieces of Christian literature. And it was written sometime, we know it was written before 117, because that is when Trajan, the emperor, dies. We know that Ignatius was executed during the time of Trajan. So some people have given it 107, up even to 114, but whichever, it is an incredibly early document. So with that, I beg your prayers, and I trust that all of you are doing well with the new year. I leave you again with high regard for my producer, Elijah Sabrin, and of course also with love for Johann Sebastian Bach. And you are listening even to an abbreviated podcast of Ancient Faith Ministries.
3: 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Dr. Cyril Gary Jenkins is the director of the Center for Orthodox Thought and Culture, the editor of the Basilian Journal, the co-editor-in-chief of the Rule of Faith Journal, and a member of St. Paul Orthodox Church in Emmaus, Pennsylvania. 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
4: Come and study the Holy Scriptures with us as Father Stephen DeYoung teaches verse by verse on the podcast, The Whole Counsel of God. Father Stephen holds a PhD in Biblical Studies and is an Orthodox priest serving at Archangel Gabriel Orthodox Church in Lafayette, Louisiana.
5: Okay. We're going to go ahead and get started. We're going to get started here in just a moment. We're going to be picking up at the beginning of Numbers chapter 12. Numbers, we've got a lot of different types of material, but right now we're actually in a section where we're getting some narrative, we're getting some story stuff. So the first several chapters of the book were different things. Some commandments, some details about the tabernacle, of course, the census at the very beginning of the different tribes. But so now, last time we talked about the first, and not the last, incident of something that we're going to see become a recurring theme in Numbers. As we mentioned, not at the very beginning of Numbers, actually, but a little ways in, we saw the celebration of the Passover. We said at that point, it was 2 years after the Exodus proper, meaning 2 years since they had left Egypt. So in all of Exodus and all of Leviticus and the beginning of the book of Numbers, 2 years had passed. Over the course of the rest of the book of Numbers, 40 years are going to pass. So there's going to be a lot contained in here. Obviously, we're not going to get the continuous narrative of everything that happened in those 40 years, right? As you can tell based on just the number of chapters involved compared to what we've already read. So when we get these narrative pieces, we're getting sort of highlights and major events and events that are important because they show us a pattern of what's going on. So we're going to have a story of something happening. That's not going to be just an isolated incident of like, oh, hey, here's a thing that happened, right? But it's going to be a thing that represents something about the character of God's relationship with Moses or his relationship with Israel and or Israel and Moses relationship, right? They're going to be these sort of windows into what's going on through this whole time, right? Even though that's going to take the form of one particular story, one particular incident, and how that gets resolved. And so the incident last time that we concluded reading about was the people complaining. Now, they have complained before some. We've already seen that. And they will complain again many times. But this particular complaint had to do with food last time. Not that they didn't have any, but that they were dissatisfied with the food they had. Because they've been eating throughout Numbers here, really since Exodus. They've been eating the manna that miraculously fell from the sky every evening. They gathered every morning except for the Sabbath morning. They got a double portion on Friday that they then held over to eat on the Sabbath. So they're well fed. They have this miraculous food. Everything is objectively fine, but they decide they want meat. They deserve meat. They want better food. They claim they had better food back in Egypt, supposedly, and even though they had been slaves, so likely not. And, you know, complained to Moses, complained to God, et cetera, et cetera. And so God, short version here, since this is a recap, decided to punish them by giving them what they wanted. So they asked for that. Well, they asked for meat, and so he sent quail who all promptly died. And so they woke up the next morning with a meter deep of dead quail covering an area about 20 miles in diameter, including and all around the camp. So God said, yes, I'll give you quail. I'll give you meat and you will eat it until it is coming out of your nostrils, until you are sickened by it. And sure enough, those who decided to eat it were made sick by it. And many of them ended up dying, likely of food poisoning. Making the point. So we made the point last time about how often when God reaches the end of his patience with us and needs to correct us, he will discipline us by giving us what we think we want so that we can realize that, oh, maybe that's not really what I wanted. Right? And repent. Unfortunately, we're going to see that going forward, Israel's not going to do so great on the whole repenting and changing their ways front. But, so, spoilers, but so that's where we ended up last time. So unless there's any leftover

0: that was in what's now Ethiopia. But Cushite was also used in general as a term to mean foreigner in Hebrew at this stage of the language's development. It didn't necessarily mean that you were from Cush in particular, right? So a Libyan could be called a Cushite, an Egyptian could be called a Cushite, a Canaanite could be called a Cushite, right? It's anybody from one of those other surrounding nations, okay? So the idea here that Miriam is upset that Moses took a foreign wife. This is another wife in addition to Zipporah, the first wife, right? This is not about Zipporah. Because Zipporah was from a group of Midianites, meaning they were Edomites and Ishmaelites, so they were also descended from Abraham. They're like cousins. But this is another wife who is a foreigner. But translating that as Ethiopian, here's why I say that's a bad translation, is that gives you a very different idea of what it is, especially as modern American readers, right? I have literally heard people refer to this as if this is a problem because it's an quote-unquote interracial, like just projecting these weird modern categories back into the late Bronze Age where they didn't exist, right? So the problem is nothing to do with that. The problem is that this is a second wife and that she's a foreigner. She's not Abrahamite. She's not from the, even the cousins of cousins, right? The broader sense of the people, right? That's Miriam's issue, his sister's issue. Okay. And notice Aaron also. So this is the rest of his family. It has a problem with this. But not only do they have a problem with this, they're talking about the fact they have a problem with this publicly. So they said, "Has the Lord indeed spoken only through Moses? Has he not spoken through us also?" But the Lord heard it. Okay. Now what they said is important. They're not saying here, polygamy is wrong, right? They're not saying you shouldn't marry someone who isn't an Israelite, right? They're not trying to make some kind of moral case or something. They're questioning his leadership. Saying, look, God has spoken through us too, right? So this is a very different kind of thing. Not only are they not going to Moses and saying, hey, is this right for you to do? Like trying to talk to him and bring him to repentance. They're going out publicly speaking against his leadership based on this, right? And trying to take that leadership for themselves. Now, who gave that leadership to Moses?
1: God.
0: Moses didn't take it for himself. Moses wasn't just a bold man of action who went into Egypt and freed the people. In fact, it's part of why we're told he didn't want to go. God basically had to make him go. This is God doing it, and God has put him in this position. Okay, so they're trying to lay hold of this authority that God gave to Moses for themselves, partially by claiming that God had given it to them also. See why this is a bad approach to take. But it also means that, again, it's not aimed at resolving the issue. If they legitimately cared about Moses and wanted to resolve this issue, they would go to Moses and say, hey, why are you taking a second wife? Is this really what you should be doing? What kind of example does this set? Right? Like talking to Moses, their brother, right, in the family, not going out publicly and saying, hey, you don't follow that guy, you know, follow us, right? The point being, what's the point of saying that? Like, obviously God hears everything. Well, the point is they were speaking and acting as if God didn't, wouldn't know, right? This is when Proverbs tells us the fool says in his heart there is no God, there weren't any atheists walking around in the Bronze Age or the Iron Age, right? That's not talking about an atheist. That's talking about someone who lives their life and acts as if God doesn't exist and as if there's not going to be any kind of justice or anything, right? And so that's what this is. They're showing the foolishness of it, right? Like as if God isn't going to know they're going

0: going around saying this, because they're saying something about God. Now, the man Moses was very meek, more than all men on the face of the earth. It literally is the word humble in the Hebrew. He was very humble, more humble than anyone else on earth. And this is one of the most amazing verses in the Bible, because our friends who take an extremely strict approach to the Torah say that it was Moses who wrote that verse, saying that he was the most humble man who ever lived upon the earth. Okay. Right, that he wasn't going to go out and publicly have a fight with them is the idea. Yeah, yeah. But it is just kind of interesting. It's kind of funny, right? Yeah. By the way, I am the most humble man who has ever lived. Yeah. Suddenly, the Lord said to Moses, Aaron, and Miriam, "Come out, you three, to the tabernacle of testimony." So the three came out to the tabernacle of testimony. Then the Lord descended in the pillar of cloud and stood upon the door of the tabernacle of testimony. And he called Aaron and Miriam, and both went forward. Then he said, "Hear now my words. Should a prophet of yours belong to the Lord, I would make myself known to him in a vision. I would speak to him in a dream. Not so with my servant Moses. He is faithful in all my house. I speak with him face to face, even in visible form and not in obscure sayings. And he saw the Lord's glory. Why then were you not afraid to speak against my servant Moses?" Okay. So, but he's directly answering what they said, right? What is it that they said? Hasn't God also spoken through us? Right? And it is true that God had given Aaron a kind of authority as the high priest. Miriam was a prophetess. So it's not that they didn't have any authority at all. God had given them their own roles to play. But Moses was different. Moses had a different role that they were trying to usurp. And so what God is saying here is to make very clear that difference. To say, yes, I have spoken through you, I've given you this authority. But Moses, right, I talked to face to face. Invisible form. Notice again, invisible form. He saw God. That was not the case for Aaron and Miriam. And God is supposing that they know this, right? He's not giving them new information that they didn't already have. That's why he says, why then did you think it was a good idea, knowing this relationship I have with Moses, knowing that I'm the one who gave him that authority, why did you think it was a good idea to go out and talk this way and do this? That's the question he's asking. And of course, it's a rhetorical question. There is not a good answer to that, right? Other than, sorry, like my bad, like repentance. Like that's the only real answer or response to that question. So the Lord's anger was aroused against them and he departed. But when the cloud departed from the tabernacle, suddenly Miriam became leprous, as white as snow. Then Aaron turned toward Miriam, and there she was, a leper. Okay. So she's got not just, now remember, leprosy could just refer to lots of different skin conditions, but it's not just like, oh, she's got a spot. Like, instantly she has a very advanced, right, skin condition. So Aaron said to Moses, "Oh, my Lord, I beg you, do not lay an extra charge of sin on us because we were ignorant and did not know we sinned." Not exactly repentance, right? But we've seen this from Aaron before. Remember with the golden calf? When Moses confronts him and he says, "Well, you know, I threw all the gold into the furnace and this idol fell out." That's literally like the wording he used. Like, "Oh, really? That just happened, Aaron. Oh, okay." Right? Like, this is kind of typical. "Well, we didn't know any better. Do not let her be as one dead, like a miscarriage with its flesh half consumed." That's kind of a horrible example of in the translation, but okay. So Moses cried out to the Lord, saying, "Heal her, I beg you, O God." Then the Lord said to Moses, "If her father had but spit in her face, would she not be shamed 7 days? Let her be shut out of the camp 7 days, and afterward let her enter." So the idea is that she's unclean because of what she did. Remember, we read all those rules around cleanliness. There's that you have to be outside the camp for 7 days. So God is going to heal her, but she needs to go and spend the 7 days outside the camp. What is that time period for? Repentance. It's not a punishment. It's for repentance, right? It's go to your room and think about what you did. Right? In this case, go outside the camp and think about what you did. It's going to be forgiven. She's going to be healed, but she needs to, she needs to understand, you know, that. So Miriam was shut out of the camp 7 days, and the people did not break camp till Miriam was cleansed. You know, notice that. They all stay where they are and wait for Miriam. So she's not getting thrown out of the position she had. She's not a prophetess anymore. She's not thrown out of the community permanently, right? But she does this. Why is it her and not Aaron? Is God just a misogynist?
1: Because she was indignant about it, right?
0: No.
2: Well, I think she was probably started it. She probably started the murmuring.
0: That may be true.
3: I was getting Adam and Eve vibes.
0: So. That may also be true, but Aaron's the high priest. If he's unclean, all the services of the tabernacle stop. So it's not that Aaron wasn't guilty of the same thing. But because of the position Aaron's in, God didn't make him unclean because then he couldn't fulfill that role. Yeah. Right. And Aaron obviously gets the message from seeing this happen to Miriam. Right. It's not that he's like, oh, well, I guess I'm fine. Right. Like he very clearly understands this is because of both of their actions. But the people wait and they're reconciled. So this issue is not really about this marriage of Moses's. The reason they started doing this is secondary. It could have been something else. Moses committed sins in his life, right? They could have picked any of them and used that as the excuse to try and challenge his leadership, right? So that's, it's not, this, this story is not saying that it's okay what he did or that it's bad what he did. It's not commenting on what Moses did. Right, it's commenting on what they did in terms of trying to challenge and usurp his authority based on it, based on their perception of it. But it also gives us this image of repentance, of sin and repentance. Because the skin condition is what, based on what Aaron said? It's like her skin is rotting. And that rot is supposed to be emblematic and communicate the character of what they were doing by going and publicly speaking out against Moses, that sin they committed, it's not just, oh, you broke a rule. You're not allowed to do that. But it's a kind of rot in the community. And so God just sort of made plain and made visible what was going on in her and Aaron. But then when there's repentance, she's cleansed, she's purified of that, the rot is gone. Okay, so there's not a question of quote-unquote guilt here. There's not some courtroom scene here where they're charged with a crime. Your punishment is 7 days outside the camp. That's not what's happening here, right? This is an image of purification and healing. So God didn't give her the disease. God made the disease visible and then visibly purified it and cleansed it to teach her and Aaron and through them the whole people and us today reading it, right? Something about sin. And so this also then shows us something about quote unquote getting away with sin, right? If God had done nothing, what would have happened? That rot would have continued. And it would have killed her. Because that's what sin does, right? It festers, it grows, eventually it kills us. But if she hadn't, if it hadn't been made visible, it was infecting the camp because they're speaking publicly, right? No, so it wasn't just affecting her and Aaron, right? It would have spread. It would have corrupted even more, right? And so this is, again, a visible sort of sign of what was really already happening with the sin, right? Verse 16, after this, the people broke camp at Hazeroth and camped in the desert of Paran.
4: 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Father Stephen's email address is wholecounsel@ancientfaith.com. That's Whole Counsel at ancientfaith.com.

Welcome to the Spirit of St. Tikhon's, the ancient faith radio broadcast from St. Tikhon's Orthodox Theological Seminary in South Canaan, Pennsylvania. Founded in 1938, St. Tikhon's Seminary is where saints have walked. Five of the North American saints sojourned here, including St. Tikhon of Moscow, who founded the monastery and inspired the founding of the seminary, and St. Nikolai of Zhicha, who was the rector here in the 1950s. St. Tikhon's purpose is the spiritual formation and training of the next generation of missionary priests for service in the fields of North America and beyond. The Spirit of St. Tikhon's aims to give you an audible glimpse into the life of the seminary and monastery. We invite you to come and see.

0: Chapter 3, in Volume 2, The Sin of Schism. Love builds up, quoting 1 Corinthians 8, making us cleave to one another in love, and to be fastened to and harmonized with one another. Therefore, if we desire to enjoy the Holy Spirit coming from the head, meaning Christ, let us hold tightly one to another. And since we are appointed to build up one another, what will not be done to those who, instead of building up, are the first to create schism? Nothing can divide the church as much as love of power, philarchia. And nothing can anger God as much as for the church to be divided. Even if we have performed a myriad of good deeds, if we cut to pieces the fullness of the church, we will suffer punishment no less severe than those who lacerated his body. That occurred for the benefit of the entire world, even though it was not done with that intention, whereas this has no advantage whatsoever, only much injury. I am saying these things not to the rulers only, but also to those being ruled. A holy man once said something that might seem daring, but he said it nonetheless. And what is that? That, quote, not even the blood of martyrdom is able to remove the sin of schism. That's attributed to Saint Cyprian of Carthage in the 3rd century. Saint John goes on, for tell me, why is it that you endure martyrdom? Is it not for the glory of Christ? You who would lay down your life for Christ, how is it that you ravage the church for which Christ laid down his life? Listen to what Paul says. I am not worthy to be called an apostle. And again, because I persecuted the church of Christ and ravaged her, this injury is not lesser than what is received from enemies. Rather, it's far greater. For that, the attacks of enemies renders the church even more glorious, while this, the sin of schism, when she is warred upon by her own children, disgraces her before her enemies. For it appears to them to be a great mark of deceit that those who have been born in her and have been nourished by her and have learned precisely her secrets should suddenly change and do the work of her enemies. I'm addressing what I'm saying to those who are indiscriminately giving themselves over to those who are causing schism in the church right now. If it's not right to mingle with those who hold doctrines contrary to ours, there's much more reason not to mingle with those who hold the same doctrines as we do, but yet divide the church. Why is this? Because this disease is solely the result of lust for power. Don't you know about the things that happened to Korah and Dathan and Abiram? And not just to them, but also to those with them, recounted in Numbers chapter 16. What do you say? That those men have the same faith as we do? That they are orthodox as we are? If so, then why are they not with us? There is one Lord, one faith, one baptism. If their cause is right, then ours is wrong. And if ours is right, then theirs is wrong. Children, Paul says, tossed to and fro and carried about by every wind. Tell me, do you think it's sufficient to say that they are orthodox if ordination no longer is properly fulfilled by them? And what's the advantage of all the rest when this is not fulfilled precisely? For as we must contend for the faith, we must contend for proper fulfillment of ordination also. For if it's lawful for anyone to fill his hands, as the old saying goes, and become a priest, let everyone approach that office. In vain, then, would this altar be erected. In vain would be the fullness of the church. In vain would be the number of priests. In that case, let's take these things and destroy them. God forbid, you will say. You're doing these things And yet you say, God forbid? How do you say, God forbid, when these very things are taking place? I speak and bear witness, not for my own benefit, but for your own salvation. If anyone is indifferent about these things, he must see to that himself. If these things don't matter to anyone else, they do matter to me. I planted, Apollos watered, but God gave the increase. How will we bear the ridicule of the pagans? For if they reproach us on account of our heresies, what will they not say about these things? Quote, if they have the same doctrines, if they have the same mysteries, why then does a ruler of one church invade another church? Behold, they say, how all things among the Christians are full of vainglory and lust for power and deceit. Strip them of their numbers, cut out the disease, the corrupt multitude, and they are nothing. Do you wish me to tell you the things they say about our city? How they accuse us of being so easily led astray? Anyone, they say, may find among the Christians those who will obey them, and such a person will never be at a loss for such followers. Oh, what sneering is that! Oh, what a disgrace to us! If anyone among us is convicted of something shameful and is about to suffer some punishment, great is the alarm, great is the fear that he will leave us and join the other side. Let one like that leave, if he is so minded. I speak not only about one who has sinned, but even about one who's free from offense. If he wishes to depart, let him depart. Yet, when such a thing happens, I grieve indeed and weep. I'm cut to the heart. I'm in anguish to the core of my being, as though I'm losing one of my own limbs. Therefore I assert and bear witness that to make a schism in the church is no less an evil than to fall into heresy. Tell me, if someone is subject to a certain king and does not go over and give himself to another king, yet if he should take and clutch the royal purple of his own king and rip it entirely from its clasp and tear it up into many shreds, would he suffer less punishment than the one who does give himself over into the service of another? And further, what if he were to seize the king himself by the throat and slay him and tear his body limb from limb? What punishment could then be given that would equal what he deserved? Now, if in doing this to an earthly king, a fellow human being, there's no punishment great enough for such wickedness, what hell would not the one deserve who slays Christ and tears apart his body from limb to limb through creating schism? Would it just be the hell we know about that's threatened? No, I think it would be another hell, far worse. Speak, you women who are present, for in general, this is a particular weakness of women. Relate to the women who are absent this imagery that I've just used, and frighten them. If, in return, any of them seek to make me grieve by avenging themselves against me, let them be well aware that they would do this in vain. If you wish to take revenge against me, I give you a way to do so without incurring injury to yourself. Or rather, it's not possible to take revenge without injury to oneself, but at least the injury will be less. Slap me, spit upon me when you meet me in public. Direct blows at me. Do you shudder at hearing this? When I say, slap me, you shudder. Yet, when you tear the master in pieces, you don't shudder? You tear apart the Lord's body from limb to limb? Yet you don't tremble? The church is the Father's house. There is one body and one spirit. But you wish to avenge yourself against me? Stop at me. Why do you avenge yourself against Christ instead of against me? Or rather, why do you kick against the nails? It's never good to take revenge, but to assault someone when it's someone else who's done the injustice is far worse. Have you been wronged by me? Then why do you make Christ grieve who has not wronged you. This is the extreme of madness. What I am about to say now, I say without irony, and not randomly, but as I really think and feel. Every one of those who with you are upset at me, and are injuring themselves because of that, and are departing elsewhere, I wish they would direct their blows against me, even to my face, and strip and scourge me, whether their accusation against me is just or unjust, and let loose their wrath against me, rather than for them to dare to commit what they now dare to do. If all this were to happen, it would be nothing. Since I'm a nobody, of no account whatever, it would be nothing for me to suffer such things. And besides, I, the one being unjustly and outrageously treated, I could beseech God, and he could forgive you your sins. Not that I have such confidence in myself, but because when one who's unjustly treated makes entreaty on behalf of those who are mistreating him, he gains great boldness with God. If a man sins against another, it says, they will pray for him. Quoting 1 Samuel 2. And if I were unable to do so, I could seek for other holy men and beseech them, and they might do so. But now, whom shall we entreat when God is grievously mistreated by us? Observe an anomaly. Of those who belong to this church, some never approach to receive the Eucharist, or only once a year, and then complacently, and only randomly. Others approach more regularly, but again, complacently, not purposefully, and even while engaging in conversation and trifling about nothing. Yet those who seem to be in earnest, these are the very ones who are engaging in schism. If it's for schism that you are zealous, it would be better if you were in the ranks of the complacent. Though, of course, it would be best neither to be complacent nor to engage in schism. I'm speaking not to you who are present, but to those who are deserting us. This act is adultery. If you cannot bear to hear these things said about them, neither should such things have to be said about us. Of the two sides, one must be unlawful. If you have suspicions about me, I'm ready to resign from my position. Replace me with whomever you wish. Only let the church be one. But if I have been lawfully ordained, plead with those who have unlawfully mounted the episcopal throne, that other one, to resign from it. These things I've said, not as commanding you, but to secure and protect you. Since each of you has come of age and will have to give account of what you've done, I beg you not to cast the entire matter upon us, considering yourselves not to be responsible, lest by deceiving yourselves in vain, you end up striking yourselves in grief. Indeed, I will have to give an account for your souls, but I will be at fault only if I've been delinquent, if I have failed to beseech you, if I have failed to admonish you, if I have failed to bear witness to you. But after saying all this to you, allow me to quote, I am pure from the blood of all men, and God will deliver my soul. Say what you wish. Give a just reason why you depart from us, and I will answer you. But no, you won't. Therefore, I entreat you, from now on, be diligent to stand firmly, and also bring back those who have seceded from us, so that with one accord, we may all send up thanksgiving to God. To him belongs glory forever. Amen.
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0: Glory to God. 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
1: Reading the lives of the saints often raises our expectations. We read of someone transfigured with light, or of someone who is present in two places at once. We read beautiful descriptions of the inner life, of an awareness of our union with God, our clarity with regard to the nature of all things. And in comparison, our own religious experience will seem sterile, a voice crying out in the wilderness met with stony silence. For some, such comparisons can lead to despair. For others, these comparisons make them doubt the authenticity of saints' lives. And in many cases, we simply discover what I term the disappointment of religion. The modern religious search often begins in disappointment. The rhetoric of religious believing and the reality can be miles apart. There can be very legitimate reasons for this disjunction. The truth claims of many religious groups border on the absurd. Complex dogmatic constructs quickly reveal themselves to be the intellectual fabrications of cultural and psychological forces, and thus disappointment leads to disbelief. A hallmark of the modern world is the emphasis on the individual. Religious systems that cater to this emphasis, whether knowingly or unknowingly, often find rapid success. The same rapid success can be followed with rapid disappointment. The criteria of individual values rooted and emotion and psychological states are notoriously changeable. Those who live by experience die by experience. Experience is the great watershed of individualism. The greater the emphasis on the individual, the greater the emphasis on psychology and emotion, for these are the primary aspects of individual experience. If the focus shifts from my place within a network of relationships to my place within myself, then the focus necessarily leaves me with nothing but me. Love ceases to be a set of practices and simply becomes a feeling. Feelings and psychological states are inherently a part of the human experience, but they're a very poor basis for human community and culture. The rise and dominance of consumer culture is the result of experience being exalted to the pivotal point of our existence. We shop, we buy, we consume in order to feel good. And the feelings which we deem good are themselves those that are sold to us in the deeply psychologized world of advertising. That God makes me feel good can be little more than saying, I like salt, sugar, and fat. People are always hungry for salt, sugar, and fat. And people always have an array of feelings and psychological states. But these are secondary elements of human existence. They're meant to be balanced, made whole, and subservient to our greater life. Consumer societies will never be happy, stable, or healthy. Their happiness and stability can be managed by those who have the power of propaganda. By themselves, they will never create a healthy civilization. Now, the purpose of the church is not to create healthy civilizations, nor does the church exist to be yet one more outlet of good feelings and neuroses. The church is that place where God is being reconciled to man and man to God. It is that place where all things are being gathered together in one in Christ Jesus. It is the ecclesia, the divine community of the body of Christ, in which we may be made whole, and in which the truth of our existence can be made manifest. So how does that make you feel? Depending on the state of our lives, feelings in the ecclesia can be terrifying, satisfying, depressing, meaningless, in fact, everything that human beings are capable of feeling. It's also inevitable that we bring with us into the divine community the brokenness of our own psyches. Thus, we are prone to use others in distorted ways. We attach ourselves to leaders and use their confidence or eloquence, or far darker things, to patch together the shattered pieces of our own psyches. We use our peer groups in destructive ways to create islands of belonging, fleeing the alienation and abandonment of our inner history. These and many similar things are the distortions of individualized consumers. We do not know how to live without meeting the irrational demands of our feelings. Our psyches have no training in how to heal, only in how to use things and people around us for comfort, defense, and need. But now, this cultural reality makes it very difficult to speak of authentic Christian experience, for we speak to one another as addicts. We largely know experience as an alcoholic knows alcohol. That an alcoholic might prefer vodka to wine tells me nothing about vodka or wine. Religious experience tells me almost nothing about God, the church, truth, or anything like that. It is God, the church, and truth viewed through the fog of distorted modern perception. Facebook offers us the icon of our modern senses. I like it. Well, not surprisingly, orthodoxy is not well adapted to modern existence. You may or may not like it. Orthodoxy does not care whether you like it, or at least it should not care whether you like it. There are many drawn to certain aspects of orthodoxy. Conversions are commonplace today. Conversions that are similar to the consumer variety, those that populate the world of denominationalism and non-denominationalism, are not unknown, but they are productive of but three things: unhappy Orthodox, former Orthodox, or former consumerist Christians. It is this latter that is the proper goal of the transformation of the mind, as Paul describes in Romans 12, verse 2. Now, that transformation from being simply a consumer governed by the passions to becoming a disciple governed by Christ is the very heart of the Christian life. In its earliest stages, it is deeply disappointing, and necessarily so. Our passions need to be disappointed and reordered. I've written and spoken elsewhere that 90% of orthodoxy is just showing up. I meant then and repeat now that the slow work of transformation requires our presence within and to the ecclesia, the church gathered. My forgiveness of others is often a rebuke of my own passions. I find you irritating because I'm governed by my passions, so I confess them as sin. Christianity, from the time of its gifting to us by Christ, has consisted of daily taking up our cross and following him. It is a road of dispassionate living. Learning to live within the church is learning to renounce the distortions of individualism and the dominance of our desires. We don't renounce our individuality, but we rather take up our individuality as persons, that is, as those who live for and with others. My individual life is not strictly my own. My life is a common life, the life of Christ that dwells within his church. This new life is far from a disappointment. It is fulfillment. But those who would be fulfilled must first be disappointed. A beloved friend once advised me, "The truth will make you free, but first it makes you miserable." Glory to God.
0: And that was Father Stephen Freeman with Glory to God. Father Stephen is the priest at St. Anne Orthodox Church in Oak Ridge, Tennessee, and hosts the Glory to God for All Things blog site, which can be accessed from his podcast site at ancientfaithradio.com. 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
2: A Pascha of delight, a Pascha, the Lord's Pascha, an all-venerable Pascha has dawned for us, a Pascha on which let us embrace one another with joy. O Pascha, redemption from sorrow. For from the tomb today, as from a bridal chamber, Christ has shone forth and filled the women with joy, saying, "Proclaim it to the apostles."
3: He who by divinely breathing placed a soul in me, submitted to being slain for me, and delivered his soul to death, and having freed it from eternal bonds, and raised it with himself, he glorified it with incorruption.
2: The myrrh-bearing women at early dawn drew near to the tomb of the giver of life, and found an angel sitting on the stone. And speaking to them, he said, "Why do you seek the living among the dead? Why do you mourn the incorruptible one amid corruption? Go and proclaim it to his apostles."
4: The next day again, John was standing with two of his disciples, and he looked at Jesus as he walked and said, "Behold the Lamb of God." The two disciples heard him say this, and they followed Jesus. Jesus turned and saw them following and said to them, "What do you seek?" And they said to him, "Rabbi," which means teacher, "where are you staying?" He said to them, "Come and see." They came and saw where he was staying. And they stayed with him that day, for it was about the 10th hour. One of the two who heard John speak and followed him was Andrew, Simon Peter's brother. He first found his brother Simon and said to him, "We have found the Messiah," which means Christ. He brought him to Jesus. Jesus looked at him and said, "So you are Simon the son of John? You shall be called Cephas," which means Peter. The next day Jesus decided to go to Galilee, and he found Philip and said to him, "Follow me." Now Philip was from Bethsaida, the city of Andrew and Peter. Philip found Nathanael and said to him, "We have found him of whom Moses in the law and also the prophets wrote, Jesus of Nazareth, the son of Joseph." Nathanael said to him, "Can any good thing come out of Nazareth?" Philip said to him, "Come and see." Jesus saw Nathanael coming to him and said of him, "Behold, an Israelite indeed in whom is no guile." Nathanael said to him, "How do you know me?" Jesus answered him, "Before Philip called you, when you were under the fig tree, I saw you." Nathanael answered him, "Rabbi, you are the Son of God. You are the King of Israel." Jesus answered him, "Because I said to you, I saw you under the fig tree, do you believe? You shall see greater things than these." And he said to him, "Truly, truly, I say to you, you will see heaven opened and the angels of God ascending and descending upon the Son of Man."

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1: Poised between East and West, between Orthodox and Catholic, Lithuania, the last of Europe's pagan nations, did not forget its ancient tales, such as that of the giantess Neringa, Egle, Queen of Serpents, and the Iron Wolf. Rather, they fulfilled and enriched them with legends like the Hill of Crosses and the miracle-working icon of Our Lady of the Gate of the Dawn. In The Wolf and the Cross, Father Andrew Stephen Damick and Deacon Seraphim Richard Rowland take a very personal pilgrimage into a land where history and legend have met and fused, where Orthodox Christians have lived as a minority for nearly seven centuries, their faith founded upon the blood of martyrs and the witness of dozens of saints. To find this book and others like it, you can go to store.ancientfaith.com. 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
2: He will be a staff for the righteous, with which for them to stand and not to fall. And he will be the light of the nations and the hope of those whose hearts are troubled. All who dwell on the earth will fall down and worship him, and they will praise and bless and celebrate with song the Lord of Spirits. 1 Enoch chapter 48, verses 4 through 5. The modern world doesn't acknowledge, but is nevertheless haunted by spirits, angels, demons, and saints. In our time, many yearn to break free of the prison of a flat, secular materialism, to see and to know reality as it truly is. What is this spiritual reality like? How do we engage with it well? How do we permeate everyday life with spiritual presence? Orthodox Christian priests Father Andrew Stephen Damick and Father Stephen DeYoung host this live call-in show focused on enchantment in creation, the union of the seen and unseen as made by God and experienced by mankind throughout history. Welcome to the Lord of Spirits.
3: Greetings, Starfighters. You have been recruited by the Star League to defend the frontier against Zur and the Codan Armada. You're listening to the...
4: You just lit a fuse.
3: Really?
4: Yes, we're now going to get a horrible remake slash legacy sequel aimed at the Cobra Kai audience. And then Disney's going to hear about it, and they're going to remake Flight of the Navigator.
3: And will there be some kind of like AI version of Robert Preston that'll be included?
4: Probably.
3: Yeah.
4: Or they'll get an actor and then do some digital face thing.
3: Yep.
4: What have you done?
3: Well, I mean, this is what you get when you listen to the 129th episode of the Lord of Spirits podcast. Nevertheless, I am Father Andrew Stephen Damick, and with me is professor and confessor to the stars, Father Stephen DeYoung, and we are live. Starting in the second half of the show, if you are joining us live, you can call us at 855-237-2346. And if you make it past the great gatekeeper, Mike Prince Albert in a can DeGan, you can talk directly to us. It's been exactly 120 episodes since our far-famed installment, Taught by a Star to Worship the Son of Righteousness, back in the long ago days of yore in 2020. So that means that by sheer numerological force, it is required that we finally do a full episode dedicated to astrology. So, Father,
4: when we said we're going to come back to this,
3: we exactly. We're going to come back.
4: We always keep our promises.
3: In a multiple of 12. So I have a question to start off, Father, and I didn't put this in the script because I didn't want you to have any chance to prepare on this one.
4: Like I would anyway, but yeah, go ahead. Like I read your script.
3: Tough, but fair. So, you know, long before you ever met your wife through World of Warcraft, which yes, for those of you out there, that is true. Yes. Did anyone ever attempt to ask you out on a date by asking you, what's your sign?
4: No.
3: Oh, okay.
4: I am a decade too young for that.
3: That's true.
4: I know I read older than I am, but that was much more of a 70s.
3: Out of curiosity, since this is going around a lot lately, what did your Spotify Wrapped give your listening age as?
4: I have no idea because I don't listen to music on Spotify.
3: Oh, okay. All vinyl.
4: No, I actually, I am the guy who, shells out for YouTube Premium, so I don't have to watch ads.
3: Oh.
4: Which gives me access to YouTube Music.
3: You're the one.
4: I'm the guy who does that. Yeah, and let me just tell you, okay, some of you kids out there, if you haven't already, you're going to decide, hey, I want to make a reaction channel. I, of course, cannot make a reaction channel because I have seen all the movies and all the TV shows and heard all the music. But some of you out there, many of you have not. And so you may say, I'm going to start a reaction channel. If you're going to react to things on YouTube in your own YouTube videos, you need to pay for YouTube Premium.
3: Why?
4: You do not need to be skipping ads while you're reacting to videos.
3: That's true. That's true.
4: That is amateur nonsense.
3: Do they literally watch them skipping ads? Because I don't watch reaction videos. Wow.
4: Yes. Yes. I have seen this low rent nonsense. Okay. Like, you got to invest a little in infrastructure if you're starting your own channel. And then what, 12 or 15 bucks a month, it won't kill you.
3: All the kids out there are feeling very chastised right now.
4: Just saying is all.
3: Yeah.
4: But anyway, so I got a YouTube year end wrap up that included all the music I listened to, but did not have a listening age.
3: Listening age. Yeah.
4: Did not
3: sound off in the chat, everybody. What are your listening ages?
4: Although the algorithm,
3: Roland told me his was like 68 or something like that, whereas mine was 30 because of, as we know, my newfound love for K-pop.
4: Yeah, I thought yours was going to be 13-year-old girl, but you know, hey, I guess you listened to something else too.
3: It balances out. Yeah.
4: It was that and like, you know, early medieval English, you know, madrigal music or something.
3: I mean, I do love a good lute.
4: Yeah. The one eerie thing about my YouTube wrap-up is that at the end, it gives you like a cryptic horoscope. See, I'm bringing us back on topic. Horoscope-esque.
3: You're bringing us back on topic.
4: Like, I know how the worm has turned. Fortune cookie-like saying about you, right? And mine was eerily correct. It said that I was the person in any group most likely to make an obscure movie line reference that no one else would recognize.
3: Yes, that is true.
4: The algorithm has wormed its way at least partway into my blackened soul.
3: They know who you are. So what is astrology, Father Stephen?
4: Well, astrology is the logos of the stars.
3: And I have to throw this out, by the way, since we brought up a little etymology.
4: Did somebody say etymology?
3: That's right. And I don't even have my jingle on me. Man, see, I didn't, you know, this just proves that it really is completely spontaneous. I mean, one of my favorite, I don't know why, it's so funny. One of my favorite etymologies that I ever learned, which weirdly took me years to actually consider and to figure out on my own, is the word disaster, which is completely related to our topic tonight, because disaster means to be against the stars, you know?
4: Bad stars.
3: Yeah. So will this episode be a disaster or not?
4: Just by the stars.
3: Yeah. Yeah.
4: Have you ever done the, you know, hey, did somebody say etymology thing? And they're like, no, we were talking about Beatles entomology. And you had to just kind of go, oh, sorry. And like, wander
3: off. That has happened. That has happened.
4: I figured. We had to do the, you know, first day of biology class. That bios meaning life and logos meaning the study of, right? As I say. But in this case, unlike, say, butterfly, that does kind of work, right? In the sense that astrology is attempting to codify, to reason out, to put together a logos, a discourse, an internal reasoning to the movement of the stars and other heavenly objects. And that's important because there are other similar terms. So, right. So
3: Yeah.
4: On one hand, there's astronomy.
3: Sure.
4: Which is a different thing.
3: Most people think, I think these days, most people think of astronomy is the science thing that has to do with the stars and, you know, planets and whatever else. And astrology is this dumb superstition, you know, that they print in the newspapers and that occasionally, you know, the wives of presidents will consult.
4: Yes. Yes.
3: There's a good another second reference from 1984 right there.
4: Yeah.
3: Yeah, I think that's the way that most
4: people... You weren't watching Stranger Things, right?
3: That's no, I have not watched Stranger Things. Okay. Nope. I was, you know, like you, Father, I was there.
4: Yes.
3: Yes.
4: Yes.
3: Yeah.
4: But you're
3: only like a month and a half older than I am. No, 2.5 months older than I am.
4: But, yeah, no. Yeah, to me, when Stranger Things was good, and I've just implied that maybe it no longer is, to some people's consternation, it was not the nostalgia factor that was good about it. The whole just plain nostalgia thing is, well, I could go off on a whole thing about that, on how depressing that is, but I don't need to bring our audience down more than we already have and already will in this episode.
3: I think it's one of the things that a lot of folks here in 2025 may not really realize is that the stars, like we think we look up and we see a few stars, whatever, maybe a constellation or two. But most of us live in cities. That's statistically true. And even though those of us who live in more rural areas, unless you live in a truly dark area where there's not that much lighting, you never really see the stars the way that pre-modern people saw them. You know, but if you've ever been in a truly dark area, like a truly dark area, and it's a cloudless sky, and you look up and you see enough stars that you see the Milky Way, for instance, then you can begin to understand why it is that ancient people looking up at this and noticing that it had these patterns and stuff would be completely fascinated by this. You know, I mean, the stars are absolutely a stunning thing to look at, but the sad irony is that most of us do not see them. Now,
4: because there's too much ambient light. Yeah.
3: There's too much ambient light.
4: Yeah. Unless you're one of the five people in Wyoming.
3: You made those people mad when you said that the last time, by the way.
4: Did I say that about Wyoming or Montana last time?
3: I think it was Wyoming. It was Wyoming again.
4: Okay.
3: And they were like, hey, don't you mean Montana? I'm pretty sure.
4: Oh,
3: something like that. Yes. There were posts in our Facebook group about this.
4: Well, maybe if I keep stirring this up, they'll go to war. It'll be like a 5-on-5. If they can play basketball, pick up
3: a bit of a skirmish,
4: maybe. Yeah. To decide who is greater, who is the greatest of the Great Plains states. But yeah, so astronomy, which is, of course, the nomos of the stars.
3: When you say that way, I feel like it should be something out on, you know, what is it, Ming's Chinese Theater? Those sounds very Hollywood.
4: Man's Chinese Theater.
3: Man's Chinese. That's it. Sorry.
4: Ming the Merciless would be Flash Gordon's opponent.
3: Yes. In my head, Flash Gordon is still like always rolling.
4: A thing. Yes.
3: Yeah.
4: But the reason for the switch in term, right, is going to become more apparent as we go on tonight. But astronomy, right, the reason you would change it to nomos is that by the time people started talking about astronomy, nomos had come to be translated commonly as law. And so they were distinguishing their study of the physical laws governing the movement of stars and planets from astrology, which, as we will see, was a more freewheeling discourse, shall we say. But also, there are some sort of earlier stages of development, right, before you get to astrology. So even if you are one of those five people in Wyoming, right, and you walk outside your door on this wintry day, shovel your way out of your home, and look skyward, right, just looking at the stars and saying, wow, that's beautiful, is not doing astrology.
3: No.
4: Right. So there's also pre-astrological observations, as well as, in the case of the science of astronomy, what we might call post-astronomical or astrological

0: in other ancient cultures. But from what we can tell from those scattered pieces of evidence, it followed a course pretty much everywhere that's broadly similar to how this developed in Babylon. So what would later become what we call astrology really starts with thinking about and talking about omens, not the movies. Because, like, after Christ returns at the end of the third one, how can you make a fourth one? Like, that's kind of that, it.
1: As I say, I assume that's a rhetorical question.
0: Yes. Ridiculous. Omen 3, by the way, features Sam Neill as the Antichrist. Most people may not realize.
1: Wow.
0: The original Omen, yes, had Gregory Peck in it as the father of the Antichrist. And then 3 had Sam Neill playing the adult Antichrist.
1: Was he the guy in Hunt for Red October who said, I would have liked to have seen Montana. See, now it's topical again.
0: Yes, it all wraps back around. He was also in Jurassic Park.
1: Yes, yes, of course.
0: And In the Mouth of Madness, which is a great horror movie by John Carpenter that's a mishmash of H.P. Lovecraft and Stephen King, if you can imagine such a thing. if you care to imagine such a thing. But omens, we're talking about essentially aberrant phenomena. Just omens in general, right? Are aberrant phenomena. Something unusual happens or is seen or is spotted, right? And this unusual occurrence or appearance or happening is then interpreted, right? That's what makes it an omen, is that some interpretation, some importance is ascribed to it. If you just see something weird and go, huh, and walk away, it's not really an omen, right? But if you see something weird and you go, what does that mean? What was that all about? That was a sign of something. Now it's an omen, okay? And so we've talked before on the show about ecstasy, which is performed by your local haruspects, and involves looking at the entrails of sacrificial animals. And we've talked about how, you know, they would spot certain things like, oh, there's a spot on this part of the liver or on this part of the right kidney that isn't normal for a sheep or a goat or a bull or whatever was being sacrificed, or a pig. And so that would then be seen as a sign of something. Same thing is true of things happening in the heavens. So real obvious ones are like solar and lunar eclipses, right? Those are not normal. They don't happen.
1: Everybody
0: all
1: knows
0: the time.
1: That, not just the star nerds.
0: Yeah. But then also things like comets, shooting stars, other things like this, right, would occasionally be seen by someone. And because they were abnormal, right, some significance was ascribed to them. And we know that this kind of thing was happening in a semi-organized way within Babylonian religion as far back as the 19th century BC, because we have an Akkadian text from that time that just catalogs a ton of omens. Like, there's a long list of weird things and what they mean. And it's a mix of, this text is a mix of things related to ecstasy, which is why I brought it up as an example. So things you'll see in entrails and things you'll see in the sky. Right. And it's just a long, long list, you know, catalog. And this means, you know, there's going to be a bad harvest. This means there's going to be war. This means you should move in, you know, the people should move in this direction or that direction. This means that you need to store up extra for the winter, et cetera, on and on and on, right? This week.

0: there's going to be wild animals attacking your livestock. But so the importance of the text is not just that, oh yeah, people were doing this then, because we know people were doing it, but that they compiled such a text implies that they were doing it in a kind of organized way, that there was some kind of literate priesthood who was sort of assigned with compiling this list and then interpreting omens when they happened for the culture, right? So this is sort of an embedded cultural thing by that point. It was seen as just something you do, right? Like, you know, checking your, I was about to say checking your voicemail, but I don't, kids these days probably don't do that anymore.
1: No, they feel offended if you actually call them on the phone.
0: Looking at your skibbity riz on the tweet talks or whatever you kids do.
1: Supposed to mention 6-7 or I don't even know.
0: Like,
1: does anyone know what that
0: things?
1: I think what it means is that it doesn't mean anything.
0: No, I could totally explain that to you, but I'm not going to do that now.
1: That's fine.
0: Because that would be too big of a digression, even for this show. Yeah, it has to do with rap music and basketball, two of your favorite things.
1: I mean, a lot of my ethnic countrymen play the basketballs.
0: Yes. You not so much. So you aren't tall enough.
1: Well,
0: everyone assumed that because I'm tall, I could play basketball. And it's like,
1: I had back problems as a teenager. So I used to play basketball, but I stopped. So there you go. A little bit of the history of me.
0: Yeah, I was pretty much right out unless they did professional horse. We've got a professional horse league. Maybe I could. Okay.
1: I mean, it would not have left enough time for your award-winning ballroom dancing.
0: Right. Which was, you'd think, being relatively light on my feet, you know, that I could have done the whole bit. No. Did not translate. Although, another fun fact, in high school, I lettered in volleyball.
1: And did I see your letter jacket?
0: Huh?
1: Do you have a letter jacket, Father?
0: Yes. Yeah.
1: Wow.
0: I gave it to my wife. Yeah.
1: Aw. Another nice reference there. That's great.
0: Yeah. And volleyball was invented as a game to help people practice for basketball. So all the signs were there that I should have been good at basketball, but I was never any good at basketball. Anyway, moving on. I'm also not good at rapping. Which I know shocks everyone, but
1: we'd still like recordings of that.
0: There probably are some. I do mic checks. I rap on mic checks. You've heard me do that.
1: That is true. Yeah.
0: But so this is our first stage in our proto astrological discourse, is just omens. There being a category of omens that take place in the sky, involving the sun, moon, and stars. So the next phase, and even here, we're not really at astrology proper. But a few centuries later in Babylon, we have a more defined system. And the key thing that has changed in this system is that the sun and the moon and the planets, all five of them, have been identified with particular gods. And this stage is actually before the stage. We've talked before on the show, way back in the 9th episode that we already mentioned, and in a couple of other episodes, like about Abraham and some of the things that, of course, the stars were identified with the gods by the nations and with angelic beings, lowercase g gods, in Jewish literature, including the Old Testament and New Testament. But this is actually before we get to the stars. And it's the sun, moon, the five planets, those five planets being Mercury, Venus, Mars, Jupiter, and Saturn. Because those are the ones people could spot with their naked eye observation. We're pre-telescopes by millennia. So those five, the sun and the moon, become identified with gods. And why those seven objects? Well, here's some more etymology. For those who don't know already, the word planet is a transliteration of the Greek planetes, which means a wanderer.
1: Yeah. So as those stars, or because I mean, to the naked eye, they just look like stars, you know, maybe big stars in some cases, but they don't follow the same kind of cyclic paths perfectly that the rest of the stars do.
0: Right. If you're assuming, as all ancient people did, that the Earth is stationary, right, then you have stars that sort of circle around overhead over the course of the year, and then you have the sun and the moon and the planets that sort of wobble around, right, all over the place, if you're tracking them from the perspective of a human standing on Earth. Meaning, those irregular movements, remember what we were saying about omens, it was the aberrant things that you notice, right? And so these seven objects are different than all of the other lights in the sky, right? The sun and the moon, most obviously, but then even once you've done some more observations, these five planets move differently than the other lights in the sky. And so what happens is they combine this identification of those seven objects with the gods, with their preceding view of omens. And so now we're going to reference, okay, here is the omen. Here is the unusual thing in the sky. And that unusual thing in the sky was related in some way to the sun or the moon or to one of the planets in terms of where it was in the sky or the path it took, right? And so then the omen now, whatever the omen is indicating, is going to be tied directly to the god who they've identified with the sun or the moon or the planet, right? So to get into more particulars, in Mesopotamian proto-astrology here, the sun is obviously identified with Shamash, right? The sun god, which is literally the word for sun in all of the Semitic languages.
1: Yeah, or Shemesh.
0: Right, the vowels change because it's Semitic languages, but the consonants are the same. And then the moon god is Sin if you're Akkadian, or Nana if you're Sumerian. And then the planets, Jupiter, Saturn, Mercury, Venus, and Mars, were identified with Marduk, Ninurta, Nabu, Ishtar, and Nergal, respectively. And if you track with that, or if you do a little, slow this down and repeat it and do a little digging, you'll find that not coincidentally, Jupiter, Saturn, Mercury, Venus, and Mars, the Roman gods who we named the, who we now name those planets after, roughly coincide with the ancient Near Eastern gods who they were originally identified with.
1: Yeah.
0: Right. Like Ishtar and Venus and Marduk and Jupiter, right? And so if you see, you know, say you spot a comet, right, and the comet's tail is pointing at Jupiter, right, this was taken to be a sign of Marduk's comportment toward you and your civilization, right? And then you would consult the texts, or the priests would consult the texts to determine exactly what that meant in terms of, does this mean he's angry, happy, peeved, about to take some poor human woman as a bride, right? What exactly is he up to? But the omen in this guy is now tied directly to a god who has been directly connected to an entity in the heavens.
1: Yeah, which is, I mean, this is very different in a lot of ways from the way that people think of astrology now, where they're like, well, the, you know, the stars and the planets, they have an influence on your life. This is that they're reading signals from the gods, you know, who do have an influence in your life as far as they're concerned. You know, these are actual spiritual beings that are present with them and that they're communing with and, you know, all that kind of stuff.
0: Right, right. And so the shift is, right, previously they would have said, oh, we saw this comet, that means there's going to be famine. Now they would say, oh, we saw this comet, its tail was pointing at Marduk, therefore Marduk is mad at us and is going to send a famine, essentially. Right. But so this is, we're getting closer to what we could call astrology now. Right. And we have an even more systemized text called the Enuma Anu Enlil from the 16th century BC. So this is give or take 3 centuries after the previous text we mentioned, that lays all this out in voluminous detail, matches up all the omens with all the celestial objects that they could be related to and what each instance means. It's like thousands of lines of text.
1: Kind of so a decoder ring.
0: Sort yeah, of. Unbelievable amount of detail, right?
1: Yeah.
0: So again, this was not something they just made up when they wrote that text. This is the codification of observations and things that had been going on for centuries, for generations. Now, to get a sort of fully devised astrological system in Babylon, we have to wait until the Neo-Babylonian Empire. Because, of course, the Bronze Age collapse happens. That sort of sets things back. People are obviously still looking at the sky. They're still looking at omens. They're still doing some of these things. But in terms of it being sort of systematized, there being a logos of it, right, for astrology, that doesn't really happen again until we get to the Neo-Babylonian Empire. And they have a fully devised system. And the way theirs worked is much, you could already see things that make it roughly similar to modern astrology. For example, the stars, right, and constellations with their regular movement are sort of treated like a board game board or like a map, right? Because by this point, they have charted out their courses with some exactitude, and we're able to make accurate predictions about the movements of constellations and stuff going far into the future. And so they have all that mapped out, the regular movements of sort of the general stars and constellations. They have specific constellations mapped out. They have 4 cardinal signs, right? 4 cardinal constellations, and they're called cardinal constellations because they are related to the cardinal directions, north, south, east, and west, at the new year. There are 4 animals. We've mentioned this before on the show because the 4 constellations are a man, actually a hunter, an ox, an eagle, and a lion.
1: Yep.
0: And those
1: probably sound very familiar to some of you, but we'll get to that.
0: Yes. Well, what we can touch on it here, right?
1: Yeah, that's true. Okay. So that's all
0: you may remember them from Ezekiel.
1: Yeah. Yeah. And then also yeah. There's the whole identification of those with the 4 gospel writers. I mean, you see right. This in iconography. It's very common on icons of Christ, the great high priest. He's enthroned, and then you see the 4 living creatures, and you know, as the gospel writer images. So this is astrological stuff, you guys.
0: And so Ezekiel sees the throne of God on top of these four living creatures, who are angelic beings, who are constellations. The idea is that God is enthroned above the heavens, right? So there are the powers of the heavens, right? These stars and planets and these beings, and then God is enthroned up above them, right, is the idea, and enthroned on them. And we say this liturgically all the time. Christ who is seated upon or enthroned upon the cherubim, we say it all the time. That's what that's talking about. And so in addition to those four cardinal signs, right, there are two on either side of each of them. So you've got 12 primary constellations. So you've got something like a zodiac by this point, right, in that you've got this map of the these 12 primary constellations, and then you have the sun, moon, and the planets, still the five planets, moving through them, right? Wandering through them, following their own paths. And then you have various omens showing up in various ones, right? And so the confluence of those relationships is what's getting interpreted by the time you get to astrology proper. So where is this planet right now in relationship to what constellation, in relationship to whatever omen we may have seen recently, right? All of those things get brought together. And we also at this point have sort of fully brought to bear Babylonian mathematics, which is what allowed them to do this, so that they're able to make accurate predictions, not only about the fixed constellations and where they'll be in the future, but they've even charted out relative to Earth in weird squiggly lines, the paths of the planets, right? And the sun and the moon in different seasons, right? And are able to make future predictions based on past observations. Now, you may be wondering, well, if that's true, if they're using math, right, and they're making predictions, and those predictions are turning out accurately, et cetera, why are you saying, well, now we're at astrology instead of now we're at astronomy, right? Like, isn't that what astronomy does? Isn't that what all science does, is use past observations and mathematics to make future predictions and check them out, right? Like, the difference is, the key difference here is the idea that there is a deeper spiritual meaning
1: to these motions. It's not just where the stars and the planets are going to be. It's right. What does that mean? Especially, like, one way, I'm not saying this is the only way, one way of understanding the phrase from the Lord's Prayer, on earth as it is in heaven, is this idea that there's a reflection of in the heavens.
0: Yes, what there's a regularity.
1: Or will happen on earth.
0: The stars keep their nomos, and we don't.
1: Right.
0: Keep the one that's been given to us. Yes. So, it is that level of meaning that moves it into astrology, right? And out of the realm of the science of astronomy, in the sense of modern science, right? Because modern science, this is worth repeating a lot, modern science cannot weigh in on meaning questions.
1: Yeah.
0: Modern science can tell you how things work. It can't tell you why they work that way or what that means, if anything, or whether it's good or bad that they're that way.
1: Yeah, I mean, that requires right. at least philosophy, but probably theology.
0: Those are other fields other than science. Science can do lots of great things, right? But it can't do that. Math can do lots of great things, okay? But Math can't tell you, can tell you lots of things about a rose. It can't tell you why it's beautiful. Yeah. And so this astrological system is going beyond just, oh, hey, look, isn't this cool? We figured out how the stars move. Right. It's gone beyond that too. Here's why they move in this way. And here's what it means when particular things happen. And here's how the cycles of the heavens are related to cycles on Earth that we would now say scientifically are not strictly connected to them. Right. There's, of course, you know, you could, somebody will bring, you know, the moon's connected to the tides. It absolutely is. the position of Venus relative to Scorpio does not affect crop yields.
1: What?
0: That's what I'm talking about when I say not directly related.
1: Right. Right.
0: And as we all know from the incredible movie Moonfall, the moon is hollow and fake. Great movie. Great movie.
1: Really?
0: No, terrible. It's absolutely terrible. I was gonna say, like, it is ridiculous. Yes, it is ridiculous. I will just go ahead and spoil it. Like, the moon starts to fall toward the Earth, right? So this is like ultimate disaster movie time, right?
1: See, there you go. Disaster. See, it all comes around.
0: Yes, ultimate disaster movie. And so they take a space shuttle to the moon and discover it's a giant hollow alien machine. And they have to connect to its computer and reboot the moon to get it to go back into its place.
1: Now I just want to watch it as like a comedy movie.
0: Yeah, well, no, I watched, I forget what plane flight it was.
1: Oh, yes.
0: It might have been when I flew to London. I watched Moonfall and Morbius back to back.
1: Wow. Just flipping through alphabetically the next movie.
0: No, I said I want to find the two worst movies on this list and watch them. And I succeeded both in finding the two worst movies and watching them. Morbius made The Happening look like Shakespeare. Like halfway through that movie, I think Matt Smith realized he was in a horrible movie. And so they would give him like these long speeches of expository dialogue to deliver. And he literally would just randomly start dancing for no reason in the scene while delivering the speech. Like, I think he just realized it was bad. It was like, I need to signal the audience for help. Like, I signed the contract. I can't get out of it.
1: One of our commenters in YouTube can't believe that you didn't walk off the plane after watching that.
0: Yes. Well, I don't buy into astrology. I will say if the moon starts heading directly for the Earth, that is a bad sign. And I don't think taking a space shuttle there and rebooting it will help. So the biggest place where astrology comes to bear in the ancient world in general, not just the ancient Near East, that we usually don't think about is the calendar. In fact, most ancient calendars are inextricably linked to astrology.
1: Even the Julian calendar?
0: Even the Julian calendar, created by great pagan emperor Saint Julius Caesar decades before the birth of Christ. Yes.
1: Now you're not ruining Sunday school. You're ruining a certain kind of rigorous catechism.
0: Yes. Like the Sadducees are the ones who use the Julian calendar. Like
1: dun dun anyway. Dun dun.
0: Yes. Like those obviously corrupt people in the religious world of the first century were the ones using the Julian calendar. Because the ultimate origin of the calendar is all directly related to heavenly movements, right? So think about the fact that months are based on the lunar cycle. Solar years is actually an ancient thing, right? Even civilizations, ancient civilizations that were on a 360-day calendar of just 12, 30-day months, realized that that didn't actually match up to the solar cycle.
1: Sure.
0: And so they would add days and add whole months every few years, like on the Jewish calendar.
1: Yeah.
0: If the Pharisees were using, right? So they understood this long before even they started using necessarily solar calendars. But solar calendar was invented, as we've said before, according to the Sumerian Kings list, like the seventh king before the flood came up with the solar calendar. This they considered it ancient already. But so this is based on the cycles of the sun and moon, right? And so the calendar gives structure to human life on Earth. And so the calendar itself was seen as this mediating factor between what's going on in the heavens with the gods and what's going on Earth with humans. In another 5 years, we could do a follow-up on this and do more about calendars.
1: There's a bunch of people in Montana right now that are, you know, celebrating that you just promised 5 more years of the podcast.
0: Yes. Well, all 5 of them can throw a party for those 5 years. So the cycle of feasts, right? The calendar was seen as itself being a sort of mediator between the heavenly realm and the earthly realm.
1: Hmm.
0: In order to attempt to create parity. The Jewish cycle of feasts in the Old Testament is fundamentally different than that. But like I said, that is a topic for a distant future episode. So that's sort of the short version of the development of astrology. And here at the end of this first half, we have something that kind of resembles, at least in its broad strokes, the way astrology is done by practitioners even to this very day. That it's a question of charting the movements of the sun and moon and planets vis-a-vis the 12 constellations that make up the zodiac disc, and then ascribing particular meaning to various confluences and events. And so something very like the modern version is already in place by the time we're in like the 6th century BC.
1: Hmm. All right. Well, with that framework laid out, we're going to go ahead and take our first break and we'll be right back.
2: Father Andrew Stephen Damick and Father Stephen DeYoung will be back in a moment to take your calls on the next part of The Lord of Spirits. 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That's 855-AF-RADIO. Poised between East and West, between Orthodox and Catholic, Lithuania, the last of Europe's pagan nations, did not forget its ancient tales, such as that of the giantess Neringa, Egle, Queen of Serpents, and the Iron Wolf. Rather, they fulfilled and enriched them with legends like the Hill of Crosses and the miracle-working icon of Our Lady of the Gate of the Dawn. In The Wolf and the Cross, Father Andrew Stephen Damick and Deacon Seraphim Richard Rowland take a very personal pilgrimage into a land where history and legend have met and fused, where Orthodox Christians have lived as a minority for nearly 7 centuries, their faith founded upon the blood of martyrs and the witness of dozens of saints. To find this book and others like it, you can go to store.ancientfaith.com. Again, that is store.ancientfaith.com. We're back now with The Lord of Spirits, with Father Andrew Stephen Damick and Father Stephen DeYoung. If you have a question, call now at 855-237-2346. That's 855-AF-RADIO.
1: Hey, welcome back, everybody. You're probably going to believe this, Father Stephen, but we have pretty much a full call board now suddenly. People are interested in this topic, it turns out.
0: Clearly, it's the dawning of the age of Aquarius.
1: So our first caller is Trevor, who is in Oregon, which is one of the 5 states that I have not yet visited. It's not on purpose. I'm not avoiding Oregon, just like I'm not avoiding Arkansas. I just haven't gotten there yet. So please accept my apologies, Trevor.
3: Hi. Can you hear me?
1: Yes.
3: Father bless.
1: God bless you. Welcome to Laura Spears Podcast.
3: Thank you very much. I had a quick question. The Fifth Ecumenical Council seems to prohibit teaching that the sun, moon, and stars are rational beings. So I was wondering if that had an influence on Orthodox theology, on astrology.
1: So what is that all about, Father Stephen? What exactly does it say there at the Fifth Ecumenical Council regarding the sun and the moon and the stars being, what do you say, rational beings?
0: Yeah, well, you are tracking with us. So we are going to get to what happens with Christianity and astrology later on. Yeah, so what they are trying to do, right, is they are trying to differentiate between spirits that may be associated with a thing and the thing itself, as it were.
1: Yeah, the actual anathema says, if anyone shall say that the sun, the moon, and the stars are also reasonable beings, and that they have only become what they are because they turned towards evil, let him be anathema. That's what it says.
0: Yes.
1: Which follows on a big, long anathema about, yeah, referencing various levels of angels and all this kind of stuff.
0: Right. Yeah. So this is, yeah. So that is specifically a Gnostic thing, right? So you have to remember the Gnostic idea is that things have, or beings, spirits have fallen to varying degrees, and the degree to which they have fallen, right? Because they're really all, there's really a sort of monad, monadic view. Everything is really originally and ultimately one, but the degree to which things have fallen is the degree to which they participate in materiality.
1: Yeah. I mean, if you read, so these are the anathemas against Origen. I'm looking at them right now. If you read the one that's immediately before this, which this one seems to be referencing, like there's the logical connection between them. It starts out by saying, if anyone shall say that the creation of all reasonable beings includes only intelligences without bodies and altogether immaterial, having neither number nor name, et cetera, et cetera, et cetera. In other words, like if the creation is ultimately just sort of spiritual, you know, that if that's the claim, then that's anathema. Because it, later on, that line actually goes on to say that no, they have bodies. You know, there's this connection with actual bodies.
0: Right. And so the idea would be that there were all these spirits. They fell to varying degrees. Humans fell farther than like the sun, moon, and stars.
1: Yeah. Yeah.
0: Right. Because they're like celestial beings. And then humans fell farther because we're more material. We're more earthen than material. And then like the earth itself, you know, what we would call inanimate objects fell the farthest, right? Some things fell to being irrational animals. That's what's being condemned there. So there's a differentiation being made. The problem is not saying God has angelic beings that govern the movements of the cosmos, or there are angelic beings and saints who are patrons of places and things on earth.
1: Yeah.
0: The problem is making this, number one, direct identification between the two. And then secondly, this idea that it's fallen into materiality. So the moon is itself, it would be like saying the moon is itself an angel, but it's a fallen angel. And you know, it's a fallen angel because it's become material.
1: Yeah. I mean, this whole series of anathemas is about Origenism, you know, and all of the kind of problems related to that. So
0: yeah.
1: Does that
0: Although
1: make sense,
0: elements,
1: Trevor?
0: Elements of that would affect Mormonism, frankly.
1: Yeah, absolutely. Absolutely. Yeah. So, all right. Hopefully that answers your question, Trevor.
3: Yes, thank you.
1: Great. All right. We're going to move on now to, we've got another question from someone in a state where you probably can see the stars pretty well, as long as you're not in Phoenix. And that's Zach in Arizona. Zach, welcome to the Laura Spears podcast.
4: Father's blessed.
1: God bless you.
0: Are you in Phoenix and or Tucson and or Flagstaff?
4: I am in Phoenix. Okay. So no stars. I can see not a single star in the sky right now.
0: Phoenix proper or like Mesa or Tempe?
4: Yeah, proper.
0: Okay.
1: Well, I mean, that's a city that could not exist without air conditioning. I'm just putting that out there.
4: Well, that's what I do for a living, so.
1: That's job security right there. Yeah. I went, you know, we had our Archdiocese convention in Phoenix a couple of years ago in July. And I remember going outside and I could feel this breeze coming and I thought, oh, it's nice. It's a breeze. Nope. It's 118 degrees. It's an oven. It's opening an oven. That's what it is.
4: There ought to be a
1: law, Zach. I don't know. You know, you guys.
0: It's a dry heat.
1: An oven is a dry heat, Father Stephen.
0: I've spent a lot of time in Phoenix at different times. So,
1: all right. So what's your question, Zach, before we rag on your weather anymore?
4: My question was about, it's kind of follows up with that last question nicely. But it was about the Book of Enoch. And in the Book of Enoch, there's obviously a lot made of astrology and the stars and the patterns. But one of the things I was curious about is when Enoch talks about he's obviously talking about the seven planets and the sun and the moon, and he calls them wandering stars. And then St. Jude refers back to that. What do you think the validity is with that? Like, why that those particular ones are out of balance? Is there any validity to that? And like, what's going on there, I guess, is my question.
1: That is definitely a question for you, Father.
0: Yeah. Well, the wandering stars has to do with the planets thing, that their motion didn't ascribe right to the other ones. And Enoch is also referencing the fact that, as we've mentioned, for centuries by that time, those celestial bodies have been associated with particular pagan gods, who, of course, they considered to be fallen spirits, right? And this in some detail, right? There's a journal article. Oh, the title's not going to come to me. It's talking about whether Hillel Ben Shachar in Isaiah, that gets translated as Lucifer, star of the morning by St. Jerome, about it talking about Enlil, but it gets into the astrology of it. So there's astrology in there too. The sort of inverted star, like the pentagram shape, comes to be associated with the devil is that is roughly the path. If you assume the earth is stationary and you map the path of Venus in the sky, it roughly traces a star shape like that. It looks more like the elder sign in Lovecraft. It's not like a perfect star. It's like wobbly to the side, but basically, right, that's how that symbol comes to get associated with it. I think that's what that is aimed at. Both Enoch's reference and St. Jude's reference back to it is sort of doubling down on what the pagans are. The pagans are associating these with their gods, and it's like, yeah, look, they're wandering. They're disordered. They're not following the nomos, right, that the other stars follow. And that sort of being symbolic of them being demons. And of course, St. Jude is comparing false teachers to fallen angels, right? Who are out to make a following for themselves and pull people away from God the same way that those fallen spirits did in the form of the pagan gods.
1: Does that help, Zach?
4: Yeah, that's definitely helpful, because it's I was just always wondering, because there's obviously something with the fact that there's these seven and every major culture makes a big deal out of it, and then Enoch comes at it from a different perspective. So I was just trying to understand that a little more, but that's helpful.
1: Gotcha. All right. Thank you very much for calling. We're going to talk now to Monica from Connecticut. So, Monica, welcome to the Lord of Spirits podcast.
5: Hey, can you hear me?
1: We can hear you. Where in Connecticut are you, if I may ask?
0: Connecticut's not that big.
5: It's not that big. I'm in Milford.
1: You're in Milford. All right. Well, I mean, my dad is from Southington.
5: Oh, really?
1: Yeah. I've been in your neighborhood many, many times. Yep. My great uncle is buried in New Haven. Well, near New Haven. But yeah. So, all right. Well, we've got an actual Yankee calling. So, welcome. What's on your mind, Monica from Connecticut?
5: So I had always thought of astrology, like it always seems like a little BS silly to me, but I know people who are really into it. And yeah. I always thought like the credence that I would give it is like, okay, well, if you're born in like the dead of winter and your first year on earth is the experience of like everybody miserable and cold, and then the world getting better and then it becoming miserable and cold again, that's like a really different experience from somebody who's like born in the middle of summer and everything is wonderful. And then it gets miserable and cold and then it gets you know what I mean? And so I feel like that, like, isn't this all just kind of like correlation is not causation when we're talking about like where the stars are and like what, like it makes sense as like a clock. And there, you know, if we're talking broader astrology too, like it kind of does make sense, like that humanity, we move, we have seasons, you know, even if we don't notice it all the time, and the stars are in their patterns because everything that's the pattern. I don't know. Maybe I'm not articulating this very well, but that's just like my sense of it. And I was wondering if you could comment on it.
1: I think I have a sense of what you mean. I mean, I don't know if there's anything that could be shown from about how humans, I don't know, human personality based on their initial experience of the weather. I don't know. I mean, if you're a tiny baby, you're probably not dealing with, you know, the dead of winter very much. If your mother is and father are doing their job. And I mean, we're going to actually get to this a little bit, especially in the third half of this episode. This question about, you know, when, what time of year you were born and so forth, what effect that has on you. But like I, for instance, share a birthday with Rebecca De Mornay, Elliot Gould, and Michael Jackson and John McCain. But I don't think that we have a lot in common, the several of us, personality-wise. Oh, also Archbishop Michael of New York and New Jersey. We have the same birthday as well. But
0: yeah, other than you and Michael Jackson, I see no connections whatsoever.
1: Thanks a lot.
0: Hey, he made Thriller. Thriller.
1: But the idea that the movement of the stars and the planets and so forth provide this kind of conceptual framework for the ancient world, absolutely. That's definitely a lot of what's going on. Using that as some kind of predictive divination technique or something like this, or as we just heard, you know, this idea that it has to do with specific gods and their attitude towards you and so forth. That's not identical to just simply having the movements of the heavens be part of your framework for understanding the world and how it all works together and what it means. You know, now you can put those things together, obviously, many cultures have, but you don't have to. But we're going to get more into that as we go. So does that make sense, Monica?
5: Yeah, thank you.
1: Very good. Okay, we're going to take one more call before we move on.
0: That whole born in the dead of winter thing might go a long way to explaining why the Dutch are the way we are.
1: That's true. Your winter is on the lengthy side compared to a lot of the world. We have an angry caller from Montana, probably sick of all of our Montana and Wyoming related jokes. So Luke, are you here to tell off Father Stephen?
0: The few.
4: Oh, yeah, I'm here.
1: All right. Tell him off. Tell him what you think of all of his depopulation jokes.
4: You guys don't really get the jokes much.
1: It's okay. It's okay. What is on your mind, Luke, from Montana?
4: So I had a question about, you know, because in the Bible and Christian tradition, the angels are the star. There's a strong connection between the angels and the stars. So if that's the case, like, why aren't there particular connections between angels and stars? If you know what I mean, like, why aren't the seven archangels associated with the seven classical planets?
1: Yeah. I mean, isn't that kind of what C.S. Lewis does in the space trilogy, as I recall? He has these connections.
0: Something like that, yeah.
1: Yeah. It's been a little bit since I read it, but so yeah, what's the deal? Is this another, you know, wait until the third half kind of thing?
0: Partially. The identification of the seven archangels with the directly with the seven planets, right? The number seven bears significance. There is a connection with the number itself, but in terms of this one is Michael, this one's Gabriel, this one's Uriel, etc., right? Is just one that doesn't really happen in Jewish theology at any point. And the reason I slowed down is I'm just sort of double checking in my brain, trying to think if I can think of anything like that. Yeah. And I think the reason it doesn't happen is that, so the term archangel is used in two different ways. There is a rank of angels called archangels, right? It's the second lowest rank. There's angels, archangels, and then you work your way up. There are thousands of angels in that rank of archangels. Okay. The seven archangels is archangel being used differently. It's being used more like the way we talk about someone being made an archpriest or an archdeacon. We're saying these are the seven top angels. But the seven top angels are not from the order of archangels. So, for example, if you read the text for the feasts of St. Michael, they identify him as a seraphim, right? And even though traditionally the devil was one of the archangels, was one of the seven archangels, we're told in Ezekiel that he was a cherubim. He was a cherub. So archangel gets used differently. And so I think that's why. Whereas there's a class of angels. When you find Jewish and early Christian writers writing about the angelic beings who are associated with the stars, they usually associate them with the powers of heaven. That's the rank to which they ascribe them. And the seven archangels are generally not considered to be of that rank.
1: Yeah,
0: and the ranks, remember, are not ranks like you get promoted. Like, you know, getting moved off of fries to patties at McDonald's. It's
1: getting your wings when
0: their job description, the job they're assigned to. And so the idea is that the seven archangels governing planets is not the job they're assigned to. So even though there is a connection with the number seven, it's not that direct to, like, each one of those is associated with one of the seven archangels.
1: Yeah, there's not a one-to-one correlation. I hope that helps, Luke from Montana.
4: Yeah, I think so.
1: All right, very good. Thank you very much for calling. All right, well, here in the second half...
0: Each of the seven residents of Montana associated with the seven county, one of the seven counties that comprise Montana?
1: I would have liked to have seen Montana. So we kind of in the first half laid out I shouldn't say kind of. We laid out in the first half the sort of framework for astrology that's particularly in the ancient Near East.
0: We did it, frankly, and we did it with alacrity.
1: That's right. And aplomb, as it were. But now we're going to talk about astrology in the Old Testament, astrology in Judaism. So now it's going to get maybe slightly uncomfortable for some people. But we did already kind of tip our hands with that Ezekiel stuff. So it's not like we're making this up. What is up with that? I mean, there's some obvious numbers that would seem to go with Zodiac. Like there's 12s in various places.
0: Yes. What's up with that?
1: Yeah. Yeah. What's is there an Israelite astrology? Is that a thing?
0: Yes.
1: Yeah. But so how does it work? What does the math look like? Yeah.
0: Yeah. So what are the first places we see this is with certain significant biblical numbers.
1: Okay.
0: Okay. So we talked about the number seven, right? That sun, moon, five planets, right? And so those seven come to represent the seven bodies in the heavens, sometimes the seven heavens, right? Let's take it even more literally than that, then sort of each one of those bodies presides over a quote unquote layer of the heavens, a sphere, as it were. That, of course, presupposes that you, like everyone for the last 2,500 years, knows that the earth is a sphere. But
1: wait, what?
0: Yes, I know. Oh, there's always somebody. There'll be somebody in the YouTube comments.
1: I know. I know.
0: How dare you mock flat earthers? But so that number, the seven of them, seven then becomes a number that signifies sort of totality, the totality of the cosmos, right? The totality of the universe, the totality of creation, right? And you find that right away on page one of your Bible with the 7 days of creation. Right, God creates the heavens and the earth in 7 days. So then, because of that, you have 7 days of the week. We talked about this in the episode where we talked about the tabernacle. In the tabernacle, you have the lampstand with seven lights. The reason it has seven lights is that the tabernacle, remember, is a microcosm of the heavenly tabernacle, right? Of the place where God dwells in the heavens, that Moses entered into atop Mount Sinai, that is then reconstructed on earth. It is itself sort of an icon, so that when people enter into it, they are entering into the place where God dwells in the heavens. So you see the number seven right away continues to carry the sort of astrological significance in the Bible. The other number, of course, that gets carried over that has clear astrological significance is 12. The most obvious form of that, there are actually a bunch of 12s in the Bible, even in just the Old Testament or the Hebrew Bible, but the most prominent one, obviously, is the 12 tribes of Israel. And we can say for certain that by the time you get to Second Temple Judaism, that not only is the number of the tribes, i.e., there are 12 tribes, there are 12 major constellations in the zodiac. Not only are those broadly considered to be connected in terms of number, like we were just talking about with the seven archangels, but they're taken to be directly related in the sense that by the Second Temple period, the tribes are associated with particular constellations. In the heavens. And the sources the Second Temple sources era sources we have. So we're talking about Second Temple, we're talking about post-exilic. So beginning roughly 515 BC through the end of the first century AD.

0: sons and speaks sort of prophetic words to them, not so much about them individually, but about the tribes that will be descended from them in the future. And in a number of those, there are particular animals who are associated. The imagery of those animals is used to describe prophetically that tribe. The most famous and obvious one of these, the one that sort of everyone knows about, is the connection between Judah and the lion.
1: Yeah. Yeah.
0: Right. That's just the most, everyone knows that one. The other passage is one that's a little less well known, and I don't know that we've talked about on this show, at least before, and that is Numbers chapter 2.
1: Everybody's probably most favorite book of the Bible.
0: So you've waded through that census data, and now you get to the cool part, which is the way the tribes were laid out their tents when they made camp in the wilderness. So I can tell everyone is excited.
1: Yeah, there's a lot of excitement in the chat over the census data and the relative real estate.
0: Yes, in the camp, right? But if you read Numbers 2, you'll see that the way it is laid out is actually the way the Babylonian zodiac was laid out, meaning there are four cardinal tribes.
1: Mm.
0: It describes four tribes: Judah, Reuben, Ephraim, and Dan. Right, who are Dan is north, Reuben is east, Ephraim is west, Judah is south.
1: North.
0: They also know that corresponds to where they're going to settle in the land, too.
1: Yeah, I was going to say north being dun dun dun dun.
0: Yeah, Dan. and so, but you may also be recognizing some things like Judah being one of those and being associated with the lion. Reuben, we're going to find out, is associated with a bull or an ox. And then there are two tribes on either side of each of those cardinal tribes. That's the way Numbers describes it and lays it out. So it's laid out in Numbers the way a zodiac was typically laid out in the ancient world. And so, again, at least by the time of the Second Temple period, we have readers of the text, those who are studying the Torah, have noticed this, right, and have made these assignments. And I'm going to run through which tribe is which symbol relatively quickly. You'll have a recording. You can pause. You can roll back and stuff. Now, let me say, the ones I'm going to give are sort of the majority version.
1: Yeah, there's variation in this point.
0: Yeah, like what you may remember when we talked about the seven archangels on this show, when you find lists of the seven archangels in both church fathers and Jewish writings before that, you always find Saint Michael, you always find Saint Gabriel, you always find Saint Raphael, you always find Saint Uriel. Then the other three, things happen. Right.
1: I mean, even Uriel, though, sometimes you get,
0: yeah. So then you get a lot more variation, right? Beyond those. And the same is really true here with the 12 tribes. Like, Judah is always a lion, right? There's certain of these that are just always, right? There are some of them where you'll find them. If you find a particular list in a particular text, a couple of them will be swapped, right? And those are like some of the lesser known tribes, like Gad and Asher, right? Like those are the ones that you'll find flipped. But the major tribes like Judah,

0: Ephraim, Reuben, Dan, right? Those are pretty much constant, right? But so the ones I'm about to list are the most common ones. So Judah is associated with the lion, as we've mentioned now several times. Issachar with a maiden, Zebulun with a fish, Reuben with a bull or an ox, Simeon with a goat, Gad with a ram, Ephraim with water or some kind of water feature like a waterfall or a water jar, Manasseh with scales, Benjamin with well, it's the constellation that later the Greeks are going to call a crab, but before that in the ancient Near East, it was a dragon, which is way cooler than a crab.
1: Much.
0: Dan with a serpent, Asher with an archer, and Naphtali with twins. So those are the general. Like I said, some of those are constants in the major tribes. Some of those you'll find flipped in a
1: And some of
0: particular spot.
1: those, I mean, if you know the traditional names of the constellations from the Greco-Latin tradition, some of those are obviously going to be familiar to you.
0: Match up pretty well, right? Yeah. And some of them, like the dragon crab thing, said, so, right, you've got to fiddle with them a little bit.
1: Nice. Nice.
0: Yes. So the reason I keep saying at least by the Second Temple period is just we don't have any texts before that. So if someone wants to say, we're going to talk about this more in a little bit, but if someone wants to say, oh, well, that's something that comes in after the exile in Babylon, they start doing astrology stuff. They didn't do it before that. We don't have a lot of evidence to prove that one way or the other, right? But we know at least by then. Okay. By the time we get to Josephus, for sure, and we have other sources that talk about this too, but Josephus records, and the reason Josephus is important in this regard is that Josephus was alive when there was a high priest actually doing high priestly things at the temple in Jerusalem. He says that the stones on the high priest's ephod that represented the 12 tribes had the constellations related to that tribe etched into them.
1: Yeah, which, that's not mentioned in the Bible, but he might well have seen it himself, or he would certainly have been around. It would have been weird for him to say that if that's not how it was, at least in his time.
0: In his time, right? Again, hypothetically, those could have been the original stones, but probably not. Right? They probably had to reconstruct that during the when they were reconstructing the temple,
1: Yeah, coming back
0: presumably.
1: from exile.
0: But I mean, it's possible. But I mean, it'd be hard to argue that those were the original stones, and therefore this goes all the way back to Moses. Right, but how long exactly that was true, we can't prove. But at least then that was the case. Obviously, the calendar, the issue of the calendar, calendar texts. One of the callers brought up the Book of Enoch, a big chunk of which is right, the laying out the Enochic calendar, all of the calendar debates that were going on. In the Second Temple period, about whether to follow the Pharisaic calendar, the pagan Julian calendar that the Sadducees started using once it came into being in the first century BC. The Enochic calendar, and probably others that we don't know about anymore, other variations, were all those arguments that were related to the motions of heavenly bodies, the directly related to astrological observations. And assuming that those astrological observations, the reason why we're still calling this astrology is assuming that those were purposeful, that God had arranged things in the heavens to work the way that they did, and that that should be reflected in human life, because that was represented God's divine order, right? So there is this level of meaning being ascribed, which makes it still a kind of astrology. And then one of the most telling things is that we have now archaeologically found a number, kind of a surprising number, of first century AD synagogues in Galilee. Now, part of the reason for that is that the Romans came through at the end of the first century and demolished them and buried them, right?
1: That's why they're still there, and archaeologists can dig them up now.
0: Right, right. Deliberately, right, demolished them and buried them. But so, and these include synagogues in cities where the Gospels tell us, cities in Galilee where the Gospels tell us Christ went to those cities and preached in the synagogue.
1: So it's possible that when he would have, probable even, that when he would have walked into the synagogue, he would have seen what we're talking about here.
0: Yeah, and what we're talking about here are mosaics in the entryway laying out the zodiac with Hebrew inscriptions. And we have no commentary from Christ on this fact recorded anywhere, positive or negative, right?
1: Yeah.
0: But this seems to have just been the case at synagogues in Galilee, where Christ was and where the apostles were living as Jewish people. So we know that astrology was going on in Jewish circles throughout the Second Temple period, and in particular in the first century AD, that certain kinds of astrology and elements of astrology were at that point part and parcel of Jewish religious discussions and debates. Now, you will get all kinds of arguments, especially in the scholarly literature, because journal articles must be published, dissertations must be written.
1: Yeah.
0: About which came first.
1: Yeah, this... Did Israelites derive these things from a pagan zodiac? Or is the zodiac stuff being kind of attached in later to all of this existing history?
0: Is the whole 12 tribes of Israel thing nonsense? This is just an astrological thing, and they're writing essentially astrological myths, right? On sort of the more liberal side, or on the more conservative Protestant scholarship side, is astrology just totally evil, and this can't possibly have been acceptable, and therefore this is all just a few sort of paganized Jews here and there making this stuff up, or ascribing pagan symbolism to things that had nothing to do with astrology whatsoever originally. Right. And, you know, people like to argue. But the problem with trying to make either of those cases is that they're both examples of motivated reasoning, meaning in both cases, you start with your conclusion and argue backwards from it. So if you've already decided that astrology is evil and pagan, then definitionally the faithful Jews, at least, cannot have been involved with it in any way. Therefore, all of this stuff must be weird accretions of the Second Temple period by faithless Jewish people. Or if you start with the conclusion that Judaism was just another form. The real Judaism that actually existed was just another form of ancient Near Eastern paganism, right? That's been whitewashed, right, by later generations and rewritten. Then this astrology stuff you're going to argue is, oh, this is the real pagan Judaism, like creeping out around the edges, right? This is the rare truth. But in both of those cases, you've just asserted your conclusion.
1: Yeah. And I mean, it's, and they're both based on this bifurcation of the world into these two radically different worldviews, you know, that must have existed, or that do exist, you know, that Christianity and Judaism are this one view of the spiritual world, and then paganism is this completely different view of the spiritual world. And so, you know, it's either one or the other, and that's just the way that it is. But the problem is, when you start actually looking really closely, as we're doing, at the scriptures, what you get is actually they all kind of have a very similar worldview in terms of their understanding of how the world works. The question is really, what do you do about that? Yeah. What is the appropriate behavior?
0: They're looking at the same landscape from different perspectives.
1: Yeah.
0: They don't disagree about the landscape.
1: Right. Right.
0: They don't disagree that the spirits exist. They disagree about whether they have your best intentions in mind.
1: Yeah.
0: Right.
1: That's right.
0: Yep. So that's the key difference. And so we don't need to do any of this motivated reasoning. We can just take what the scriptures say at face value, right? And astrological stuff, fairly detailed astrological stuff, is in the Bible. Okay. Exhibit A of this is probably Psalm 19 in the Hebrew numbering, 18 in the Greek numbering, verses 1 through 6.
1: Yeah, which says this: the heavens declare the glory of God, and the firmament proclaims his handiwork. Day to day pours out speech, and night to night reveals knowledge. There is no speech, nor are there words whose voice is not heard. Their line goes out through all the earth, and their words to the end of the world. In them he has set a tent for the sun, which comes out like a bridegroom leaving his chamber, and like a strong man runs its course with joy. Its rising is from the end of the heavens, and its circuit to the end of them, and there is nothing hidden from its heat.
0: Yeah. So that line that it talks about going out through all the earth is what's called the ecliptic in astrology, which is sort of the median line in the heavens, against which you judge the relationship of various heavenly bodies. And then it describes the sun sort of circumnavigating the ecliptic. Right. So that's astrology. Right. Yep. Now it's attributing the creation of all of these things in the heavens to God. Right. But it's also saying they pour forth speech declaring God's glory, meaning they're communicating. Right.
1: Yeah.
0: And that communication element is the key element. This is what separates Jewish astrology from pagan astrology.
1: Mm-mm.
0: Right. Again, not the fact that there's a zodiac, not the fact that there's an ecliptic, not the fact even that they associate spirits with these different heavenly bodies. Right. But this element of speech. And so we're going to read, it's fairly lengthy, and you've heard it before on this show if you've listened to every episode, but it's been a minute and it's important. So once again, Philo of Alexandria in the first century BC is going to tell us the difference between Jewish astrology and pagan astrology. And it's not that Jews reject it.
1: Yeah.
0: Pagans like it.
1: And Philo is a Jew living in Alexandria. Okay. So this is what he says. It is a little bit lengthy, so just listen closely. Some persons have conceived that the sun and the moon and the other stars are independent gods to whom they have attributed the causes of all things that exist. But Moses was well aware that the world was created and was like a very large city having rulers and subjects in it. The rulers being all the bodies which are in heaven, such as planets and fixed stars, and the subjects being all the natures beneath the moon, hovering in the air and adjacent to the earth, but that the rulers aforesaid are not independent and absolute, but are the viceroys of the one supreme being, the father of all, in imitation of whom they administer with propriety and success the charge committed to their care, as he also presides over all created things in strict accordance with justice and with law. Others, on the contrary, who have not discovered the supreme governor, who thus rules everything, have attributed the causes of the different things which exist in the world to the subordinate powers, as if they had brought them to pass by their own independent act. But the most sacred lawgiver changes their ignorance into knowledge, speaking in the following manner: thou shalt not, when thou seest the sun and the moon and the stars and all the host of heaven, be led astray and fall down and worship them. By the way, that is a reference to Deuteronomy. He goes on, with great felicity and propriety has he here called the reception of these bodies as gods an error, for they who see that the different seasons of the year owe their existence to the advances and retreats of the sun, in which periods also the generation of animals and plants and fruits are perfected according to well-defined times, and who see also that the moon is the servant and successor of the sun, taking that care and superintendence of the world by night, which the sun takes by day, and also that the other stars, in accordance with their sympathy with things on earth, labor continually and do 10,000 things which contribute to the duration of the existing state of things, have been led into an inextricable error, imagining that these bodies are the only gods. We're skipping ahead a little bit here. We must therefore look on all those bodies in the heaven, which the outward sense regards as gods, not as independent rulers, since they are assigned the work of lieutenants, being by their intrinsic nature responsible to a higher power, but by reason of their virtue, not actually called to render in an account of their doings. So that transcending all visible essence by means of our reason, let us press forward to that to the honor of the that everlasting and invisible being who can be comprehended and appreciated by the mind alone, who's not only the God of all gods, whether appreciable only by the intellect or visible to the outward senses, but is also the creator of them all. And if anyone gives up the service due to the everlasting and uncreated God, transferring it to any more modern and created being, let him be set down as mad and as liable to the charge of the greatest impiety. So he goes on a bit, but the key takeaways here you should get is, look, these heavenly beings are indeed in charge of the world, but under God, and they are created. They didn't create. They didn't make things come into being. God does that. They serve God. Like, that's what he's, notice how many times he uses the word independent. They're not independent is his biggest point. They're lesser beings that God is in charge of. God of gods.
0: Right. And they communicate like good angels, right? Messengers. They bring messengers from God. God can use them to communicate things, like say the birth of the Messiah. To tease our third half.
1: How about that?
0: Right. Like, God can use them to communicate certain things, but they themselves, as Father Andrew said, are not sort of independent actors who should be independently worshiped and appeased and lobbied, right, to do particular things with gifts of, you know, animal blood, etc.
1: Yeah. Don't do that. Don't worship them. So, yeah, the gods exist. Don't worship them. Worship God only this is the action to take here. So, all right. Well, with that said, we're going to go ahead and take our second and final break, and we'll be right back.
2: Father Andrew Stephen Damick and Father Stephen DeYoung will be back in a moment to take your calls on the next part of The Lord of Spirits. 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That's 855-AF-RADIO. Ancient Near Eastern texts such as the Baal cycle portray the pagan god Baal as a rebel, the hero of a revolution, worshipped and glorified for his long string of victories. In The Baal Book, a biography of the devil, Father Stephen DeYoung shows that the Hebrew scriptures consciously turn the Baal story on its head, depicting him as a failed and defeated rebel who nonetheless tries to steal the glory that belongs to Almighty God. From these scriptures, the figure of the devil emerged within Jewish and Christian tradition. Father DeYoung works through the Old and New Testament passages that refer to various Baal stories, and he surveys Baal worship through followers' beliefs, religious practices, and liturgical life. In these pages, we will see that the figures of Baal and the devil, the prince of demons, are one and the same. 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
3: 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That's 855-AF-RADIO.
1: You gotta love the ominous music in that ad, Father.
0: It's not as cool as the actual animated commercial, though.
1: That was pretty metal.
0: You guys need to put that up as like a YouTube short or something.
1: Yeah. Yeah.
0: People. But before we go on, so I, of course, have my phone muted while we're broadcasting this show live and everything, but there are ways to contact me should an emergency arise. And
1: does that happen?
0: I received important breaking news that I have to inform our listeners of. It was just announced at the Game Awards that they're releasing a decades-awaited sequel to Knights of the Old Republic.
1: Yes, my son texted this to me.
0: Called Fate of the Old Republic.
1: That's right. He texted this to me about 25 minutes ago. He's
0: same game director as the originals. And the BioWare Mass Effect games.
1: Well, I mean, the sequel.
0: So see, this is the important news that they come to us to hear when they listen to this show.
1: The original was magnificent. The sequel was less than that.
0: The sequel is somewhat underrated.
1: The sort of restored edition that you could get as a mod, which, you know, digs all the stuff out of the data and kind of fixes the story, whatever, makes it much better. Makes it much better.
0: Yeah. And Ed Asner's voice acting is amazing.
1: Yeah.
0: In the second one.
1: Yeah, I thought that the original should have been made into a film. I don't know why.
0: The original was like an all-time classic. Like
1: the other things.
0: It still holds up today.
1: Absolutely.
0: Story-wise.
1: Absolutely. Absolutely.
0: So you're welcome, audience. So we pass this along to you.
1: Yeah. Yeah. So, I mean, if...
0: Do we have any more callers?
1: We... don't not at the moment. Oh, okay. So you know, I guess people are just so stunned by that news they don't know what to do with themselves. They're going out there and seeing they can pre-order.
0: They're all going to watch the trailer on YouTube right now.
1: Actually, I got someone to go away and pause us and go watch the McRib song by Xanthi. I can't remember her last name now. Which is now 10 years old. Did you know that? The McRib song is now 10 years old.
0: Father? Why would you do that to yourself during a fast? Why would you tantalize yourself in such a way?
1: I don't know. Someone in the chat was asking about this. And I was like, they said something like that I didn't get to have a McRib before the fast started. And I was like, but I did watch the McRib song a couple of times. So that's not bad. It's not bad. So
0: I guess you could get one of those like vegan rib patty things.
1: Let's not
0: like Harvest Burger makes and a roll and like.
1: Can you do Haru spicy with a vegan McRib patty?
0: You can't do ecstasy. No,
1: you're not supposed to either way.
0: Because whatever that was made out of had no organs.
1: That's right.
0: I mean, I guess a stamen is technically an organ.
1: Okay, so, you know, we laid out kind of the ancient Near Eastern and general framework of the world in terms of astrology in the first half. In the second half, we showed how that really actually is represented, particularly in the Old Testament. So why,
0: yeah, Although Jewish folks seem like they were kind of cool with it, as long as, you know,
1: it was done from a certain perspective. There does not seem to be a Christian astrology.
0: Yes.
1: Is there? Like, what's going on?
0: No. There's not. And in fact, there's this very important figure in this regard. He's actually an important figure in a couple of regards, but this is one of them. Named Aquila of Sinope.
1: Okay.
0: Not to be good. There were a lot of people named Aquila.
1: Yeah, as I say, not to be confused.
0: There's even a couple in the Bible.
1: As in Aquila and Priscilla. That's not the same. It's just, it's a Roman name.
0: Yeah. So Aquila of Sinope, who we're talking about the early part of the second century AD. He was a Roman. He worked for Hadrian, the Roman Emperor Hadrian, who you may remember from our last episode.
1: Yeah, the wall guy.
0: Yes. Well, that's not what we talked about in the last episode.
1: No, no, it's not. But I've been trying to block that out of my mind. So
0: okay. he worked for Hadrian. So the thing he's probably more famous for than what we're about to talk about, than his biographical details, is that he is one of three people, along with Symmachus and Theodotion, who, after the rise of the early rise of Christianity, attempted to retranslate the Greek translation of the Hebrew Bible to make it less prone to Christian readings. To go back to the Hebrew, do a new Greek translation, because the old Greek translation Christians had latched onto and were using some of the particulars of that translation to argue for particular points of Christianity, of Christian doctrine, over and against those Jewish folks who did not accept Jesus as the Messiah.
1: And this gets mentioned by St. Justin Martyr in his dialogue with Trifo.
0: Please listen closely.
1: Yes. So
0: all of you hearing this.
1: Yes. Right. And so some people, having come across this pattern, this passage from St. Justin Martyr, where he says, you have altered the scriptures so that they don't, basically, so they'll give Christian readings. Yeah. You have
0: all, he gives examples at one point.
1: Yeah. Yeah.
0: Of old readings and new readings.
1: There are people who read that and say, this is St. Justin Martyr telling everybody that the Masoretic text, the Hebrew Masoretic text of the Old Testament has...
0: What would become altered. The Masoretic text,
1: Has been altered. But that's not what he's referring to. He's referring to somebody monkeying with a Greek translation, making a new Greek translation.
0: Redoing the Greek translation. That is what he is talking about.
1: Yeah.
0: Talking about them getting rid of the old Greek translations from the synagogues and either going back to the Hebrew original or using one of these new Greek translations.
1: Yeah, because I don't think, could St. Justin read Hebrew? Like, would he?
0: He probably at least knew Aramaic.
1: Okay.
0: Because he was from Nablus.
1: Okay. Yeah.
0: So he's probably at least fluent in Aramaic.
1: Okay. So that's pretty close.
0: But that's what he's talking about. Okay. He is not talking about the Masoretic text being fabricated. We know for certain from the Dead Sea Scrolls that the text that became the Masoretic text existed at least in the 3rd century BC in Hebrew, virtually identically to what it looks like today. Okay. So leave off with that nonsense, right? When you make that argument, it just makes you look weird because it's not historically true.
1: Yeah.
0: And people who have studied this know it's not historically true.
1: Yeah, just...
0: Non-Christian Jewish groups did try to change the Greek translation and ultimately abandoned the Greek translations of the Hebrew Bible, of the Old Testament, because of Christianity. That is true, right? That is absolutely true. But St. Justin is talking about them altering the Greek translations. And Aquila of Sinope is one of the people who did that.
1: Yeah.
0: Okay. Now, Aquila is not a Jewish name.
1: No, it's a Roman name again.
0: Right. And in fact, when you see him referred to in Jewish sources, he's referred to as Aquila the proselyte. Right, which is essentially Aquila the convert.
1: Okay.
0: So how did this happen? Well, not only did he work for Hadrian, but he's one of the top guys who Hadrian sent, not his favorites. That's something else, as we found out last episode. But one of the top guys who he sent to reconstruct Jerusalem. So Hadrian turned Jerusalem into Aelia Capitolina, rebuilt the city following the Roman destruction of 70, right? And just his own urban renewal efforts. And that's part of what triggered the Bar Kokhba revolt. So Aquila is one of the people who was sent there to supervise reconstruction projects. The reconstructed Jerusalem, by the way, had a big pillar with a giant statue of Hadrian on top of it, overlooking the city. But so Aquila was sent there, and Aquila ended up becoming a Christian. He became a Christian. He went back to Rome as a Christian, and then the Bishop of Rome at the time excommunicated him for practicing astrology.
1: Dun, dun, dun.
0: And so when he was excommunicated from the Christian community in Rome for practicing astrology, he converted to Judaism and became Aquila the proselyte, went back to Palestine and became a disciple of Rabbi Akiva. Yes. So we're talking about around 130 AD, AD 130.
1: Yeah. So why was he excommunicated?
0: There's whiplash here, right? Because we were just talking about Josephus in the first century, and it, like, totally cool with this astrology stuff in Judaism. And now within like one or two generations, Christianity is like, no, you cannot practice astrology at all, period, right? Quick turnaround, right? And the reasons for it are not just sort of at first obvious. Because, for example, in the New Testament, in Romans 10, St. Paul quotes Psalm 19, 18 in the Greek, right, that we talked about in the last half, and talks about the gospel being proclaimed to the Gentiles by the stars of the heavenly bodies.
1: That's astrology stuff.
0: So, yeah, it's astrology stuff. It's Jewish astrology stuff, right? That God communicates through these lesser spiritual beings, right? These angels, he uses them to as messengers to communicate things about himself, right, to people on earth, right? So that's typical Jewish stuff of the first century AD. And there's still, in the earliest examples we have, and even in some cases to this very day, there are astrological symbols used in Christian iconography.
1: Oh, yeah, totally. I mean, the promotional image for this episode, if you're looking at it on YouTube right now, and a bunch of you are, is an icon of Christ that's in the dome of a monastery in Greece. And there he is enthroned. And of course, right next to him, you see the four living creatures, which, as we know, are four different constellation images. But then the outer ring of that dome, if you look in the outer ring of that, you see astrological images there. You know, those are the various constellations of the zodiac in that outer ring. And I mean, this is not the only place in the Orthodox world where you see the zodiac connected with Christ in this particular way. This is just one place. This is a monastery in Greece. I mean, this isn't some, you know, weird piece of iconography from, you know, Montana or whatever. This is in Greece.
0: Right. Yeah. And unlike non-Christian Judaism, Christianity continues for centuries, as we've talked about before on the show, to use texts like First Enoch and other Second Temple Jewish texts that contain all this astrological stuff, right? So, again, at that level, so, you know, was it just this one bishop of Rome just really hated astrology? Like, what's going on, right? Why would this flip? And I think the key element here, and we're going to go into this more, but the key element here is that Aquila of Sinope was condemned not for knowing about astrology or using astrological symbolism or terminology or teaching that God communicates things to people through the movement of heavenly bodies. He was condemned for practicing astrology. Right? And so the key here seems to be, and we'll develop this out, but the key thing here seems to be the idea that he was practicing astrology in the sense of using astrology as a mode of divination to tell the future, to predict the future, not merely using symbolism or talking about the fact that, you know, stars led the Magi to Christ's birth, right? This was a different thing. And so we have relatively early, I mean, besides just this one case of Aquila of Sinope, relatively early in the books against heresies and works against the pagans, against the Greeks, as they were called by most early Christians. Most early Christians just called pagans Greeks. Sorry, Greek Orthodox listeners. We find in there sort of general condemnations of practicing astrology, but nothing in detail, nothing that sort of explains here's why we as Christians have rejected this, right? Over against what apparently was still at least being tolerated within Judaism, right? And so the first two fathers who give us a little detail on this are St. Augustine and St. John Chrysostom.
1: Okay.
0: So St. Augustine on astrology, this is going to trouble some of you folks because it's going to kind of demonstrate that you've been reading St. Augustine completely incorrectly, but we'll get there. So St. Augustine talks about astrology in two different places and in two different contexts in those two different places. So one of those is in Confessions 8. And in Confessions 8, his confessions are basically his autobiography. And so there he's talking about the fact that before he was a Christian, when he was in the pagan world, he had an interest in astrology and got in, dabbled around with it a little bit and was interested in it as a pagan and then ultimately rejected it. The other place he talks about it is in City of God 5. And in City of God, City of God is more of a theological treatise. And so we get sort of most of his arguments. There's a few arguments in the Confessions, but City of God gives us most of his sort of overall, you could call it refutation, right? Astrology debunked, right? If it was a YouTube video. So, and the core, here's a spoiler, the core of St. Augustine's critique of astrology is going to be that astrology requires fatalism.
1: Wait, I thought St. Augustine was into fatalism.
0: Turns out, no.
1: Right. We're sorry, Calvinists, for the night.
0: And to be more specific, because our Calvinist friends will say they're not fatalists. Okay. St. Augustine says that astrology doesn't work here explicitly because God does not determine the will of human beings. We'll get there. There's no way around this, right? His argument against astrology in City of God makes it clear he did not, he was not a predestinarian in the Calvinist sense.
1: Yeah.
0: Remotely. So he talks about, so part of what he's talking about is, in this context, is what we would today call birth horoscopes. Which one of our callers brought up.
1: The idea that if you're born under a particular sign, then that kind of determines. I mean, now we talk about
0: it is happening, et cetera.
1: Yeah. Now we tend to talk about it in terms of determining your personality, but also, you know, like the newspaper horoscopes, on some level, it's your fate, right? But ancient people, it's much more about fate, you know?
0: It determines your
1: fate.
0: My
1: fate is not the same as Rebecca De Mornay or Elliot Gould. Clearly.
0: Or Michael Jackson, for that matter.
1: Definitely not Michael Jackson.
0: You are not, in fact, a dead billionaire. And you have had no plastic surgery, to my knowledge.
1: None whatsoever. Never broken any of my own bones.
0: So St. Augustine points out some very practical things. Like, how about twins?
1: Yeah, why do they not have the same fate?
0: Twins, yeah, who, as St. Augustine says, are conceived at the same time and born near to one another. And yet have different fates. Have different things happen with them. And even sometimes have different personalities, right? And then he talks about birth horoscope. He talks about, you know, there are children born to very wealthy families and very poor families on the same day at the same time and relatively near each other. And them being from a rich or poor family seems to be a lot more determinative of the course of the rest of their life than their time and date of birth.
1: Yep.
0: So St. Augustine was a Marxist. QED. No. We got to blame everything bad in the West on St. Augustine, don't we? Like,
1: that's what I've heard.
0: That's the whole shtick. Okay, so Marxism, St. Augustine's fault somehow.
1: Well, it's all about spinal cord fluid. Only a few people out there.
0: Okay. I haven't achieved that level of initiation in the cult yet. So I don't know about the spinal fluid.
1: Oh, you don't know about the spinal
0: fluid? No, I do know about the spinal
1: fluid. I was going to say. I have to wait until we're done. We'll talk off the air about that one.
0: I know exactly what you're talking about.
1: Okay. Just check.
0: It was kayfabe. Come on. Yeah. and so St. Augustine then answers the objection. Well, what about when they get things right?
1: Yeah. Doesn't it work sometimes?
0: Right. Doesn't it work sometimes? And
1: you're such a Leo.
0: This is another... I've got some more rough news for you, Calvinist friends. St. Augustine says that's due to luck and chance.
1: What? There's luck and
0: both chance? Of which St. Augustine believes exist.
1: Yeah. Yep.
0: So now within this, St. Augustine still has the idea. He refers to the stars as powers. He still has the idea that they're connected to angelic beings, right? But he has this core problem with fatalism and with the idea that astrology, for it to work, would have to deny the freedom of the human will. He explicitly says, St. Augustine explicitly says in City of God 5, that God, the omnipotent God, right, the omnipotent God works in the world and is in control, sovereign control of all of the powers. Right? Meaning the heavenly bodies, the angels associated with them, he is in control of, but not all wills. So St. Augustine explicitly says here that God does not control human wills, or at least not all of them. We'll come back to that in a minute. And so the picture that St. Augustine paints here is, yes, God's energies, his activities in the world. He is omnipotent, right? He is omnipotent, and he acts within creation, right? But he does not override the human will. Therefore, there is contingency in the world based on the human will, and therefore astrology can't work.
1: So his whole argument against astrology basically denies the foundations of Calvinism.
0: Yes, it's based on the freedom of the human will.
1: Yeah.
0: So he says, yes, God's will does govern the movements in the heavens, but you cannot use that to predict the future because of human will. Humans cannot use that to predict the future. He doesn't say anything about God and the future. But let me clue you in on this. St. Augustine was a Platonist, so he believes that God is outside of time. Okay, so there is no future for God. But so he's not talking about God's knowledge, but he's saying humans cannot foretell the future. Humans cannot know the future because of the contingency in the future produced by the freedom of the human will. That's just St. Augustine, man.
1: Yep.
0: St. Augustine. What can I say to you? And if you don't believe me, you can go look it up. Read City of God. So we also mentioned St. John Chrysostom. The main critique we have from him of astrology, it's a little different because it's in a homily, right? So like St. Augustine in the Confessions talks about in his own life this interest he had for a while in astrology and then why he set it aside. City of God, he talks theologically about why astrology doesn't work. St. John Chrysostom is in a homily trying to urge his hearers, his congregation, not to get involved in practicing astrology. So he's coming at it from a little different angle, right? And the key thing, that, again, that St. John Chrysostom wants to hammer on is the stars being angels, the stars being powers, right? Angels being associated with them, right? And that any independent power, any independent judgment, any independent control of events in the world that you try to give to these angelic beings, for St. John Chrysostom, you are de facto taking that control away from God himself. You're saying, I mean, this is not God doing this.
1: Yeah.
0: This is this other being.
1: It's basically like what Philo said, just, you know, yes, or what, very 400 years before Chrysostom.
0: Yes, very similar. Right. And so he wants to hammer on, and in context, so he's talking about this in the context of preaching about the Magi and the star. Right. And he doesn't want, in St. Matthew's gospel, he doesn't want his congregation to say, oh, okay, astrology's cool, because the Magi did astrology and found Christ, right? And so, again, he's hammering on the Star of Bethlehem is an angel, right? It's a messenger of God that God used in that instance, right? To send this message to those people. This is not about astrology the way the pagans practice it, right? That's sort of his key argument. So, going back to the question we had at the beginning of this third half, why is there then this sudden shift with Christianity? Right? We've now argued that the core element of Christian theology that makes astrology not work, that makes it a problem, is this idea of the freedom of the will. But why is that a thing that particularly enters into theology with Christianity per se, as opposed to preceding forms of Second Temple Judaism, for example.
1: Yeah. I mean, something shifts.
0: Yeah. Yeah. And so there is within the Second Temple Jewish view, like as Philo outlined it, even within that, there's a kind of subtle determinism in there, in that even if you understand it the way Philo does, that whatever the stars may say about the future, it's God saying it about the future. That's still a human being able to derive certain knowledge of particular future events, right? Which is essentially divination, but also, right, requires a certain amount of determinism, right? And so the key here is the understanding of the human will that enters into Christian thought and understanding through the concept of nature, which enters Christian understanding through essentially St. Paul. So we've talked about this, I know, a couple of times before on the show, but the Greek word physis that we translate nature does not occur in the Old Testament in Greek. It's just, it's not used. It's maybe used once in an odd way in an appendix to the Old Testament, depending on what kind of Orthodox Christian you are. But otherwise, it is not used in the Old Testament. But St. Paul uses it a lot. And it gets used a couple of other times in the New Testament as well. And we've talked about how, for St. Paul, nature, human nature in particular, is one. All humans share one human nature, which is the big innovation in how he uses it, as opposed to how Greek philosophy had used it. Greek philosophy had used nature largely to talk about the concept of what we would call heredity, right? So different humans had different natures. For Aristotle, there are people who are by nature slaves, and people who are by nature rulers, and people who are by nature warriors, and etc. There were better and worse classes of people, and nature was an individual thing. It was your individual set of inherited traits, was your individual nature. Whereas for St. Paul, as he says at the Areopagus, from one man, God created all the men on the face of the earth, right? So all humans share one nature. And that nature represents an orientation of humanity. For him, that one human nature, for St. Paul, is in certain ways synonymous with the image of God. Meaning that nature is not just a static thing, right? It's not just some quality or set of qualities that all humans possess that makes them human, but it is an orientation in a particular direction, right, of a human, okay? So to use an example within the Greek philosophical use, right, an acorn has the nature of an oak tree. Okay. And so sort of the purpose, the telos, right? The end, the purpose, the fulfillment of what it is to be an acorn is to grow into a full-grown oak tree. Okay. That's what it's aimed at. So for humans, right, who are made in the image of God, human nature is that we are all aimed at becoming God. We are all aimed at becoming like God.
1: Yeah, this is right? Theosis. Or
0: being conformed to the image of Christ. This language is all over St. Paul, right? This is theosis, right? The full measure, right? To be perfect, to be complete, the likeness of Christ, right? All of this language in St. Paul, right? That is what every human being is aimed at. That is the potential of every human being. That is what every human being was created to do, okay?

0: for it to become a full-grown oak tree, it's going to have to grow and change a lot. It's going to have to increase exponentially in size, right? It is going to have to undergo all kinds of processes and transformations, right, over the course of its lifespan, right, in order to reach that telos, if it does, right? And yet acorns do this all the time without some human doing something to them, right? There's not some outside being, some other being who comes and does something to the acorn to turn it into an oak tree. Rather, there is this internal life, right? This internal drive that causes it to seek and absorb nourishment, right? To grow, to live, to be transformed. That internal drive, that internal movement, okay? St. Maximus talks about the will in terms of internal movement, right? That is what we call the will. So the human will is the internal drive, the internal push to grow, to be transformed, right, to be spiritually nourished, to be transformed into the likeness of Christ, right? That's what, and every human possesses that will. That is the will that is connected to every human nature, okay? But that will, just like with the acorn, not every acorn grows into an oak tree.
1: Yeah.
0: Right? There are things that can come in and stunt that development. That can stop it at some point along the chain, that can kill it, right, before it achieves that, okay? And so, again, the traditional Christian understanding, including the understanding of St. Augustine, is that sin, corruption, death, these things are obstacles that obstruct the will, that stop the human will from developing in the direction of the fullness of the likeness of Christ. Therefore, in salvation, the human will is freed, right? Freed not to make choices. That's a whole other thing. It's a whole other thing that we won't talk about right now. Freed to push forward toward what it was created to be, to push toward perfection, to push toward maturity, right? It is freed from that to go in that one direction, okay? So when St. Augustine talks about our human will being bound by sin, he doesn't mean that somehow we've lost the ability to choose to do a good thing.
1: Yeah.
0: Right? We know that's not true. Atheists and heathens do good things all the time. They help someone in need. They show love to someone. Happens every day. Okay, they were able to do that. Okay? But what they're not able to do, right, without the transforming grace of God, is become like Christ, is experience salvation as theosis. That's what they're not able to do without that. You could do plenty of nice things. You could do plenty of good things. Okay? For St. Augustine and for all of the church fathers, right, when the will is freed from those obstacles, right, from those obstructions, right, from those things that might force it to go in the wrong direction, right, or lead it to go in the wrong direction, when it's freed from that, then naturally our human will follows and participates in and is guided by God's will. This is what St. Augustine meant when he said, God does not command all will

0: right? Only those which have been freed, right? Only those which have been freed from sin. That's what's meant by a free will. Okay. And so Christianity, right, the key problem with practicing astrology as a mode of divination is that Christianity is an ethos of freedom. And the practice of astrology as divination is an ethos of determinism, fatalism, of enslavement to the elemental powers that govern this present evil age. Right? It is an ethos that brings one under the control of those powers, which is bondage and slavery and not actual freedom. And so in closing, St. Paul says something about this in Hebrews chapter 12, verse 1.
1: Which I'm pulling up on my screen right now.
0: You're the one who's supposed to prepare for these things, Father.
1: I know. You just walk on. Long ago, at many times, that's Hebrews 1. Here we go. I need Hebrews 12, verse 1, yes.
0: Therefore, brethren, since we are...
1: I'm going to just go ahead and read through the whole book.
0: Just quote it.
1: Therefore, since we are... I know the verses. Since we are surrounded by so great a cloud of witnesses, let us also lay aside every weight and sin which clings so closely, and let us run with endurance the race that is set before us. You know, one of the thoughts that occurred to me, especially here at the end and talking about freedom, most people, at least most Christians, are not engaging in divination by means of astrology. So it's probably not that particular sin is not something that most people are tempted towards or find themselves engaged in. This is going on. This is not just all in the past. But one of the big struggles I think that a lot of people have is, and probably all of us have on some level, is our experience of what sin is, right? So St. Paul here in Hebrews 12:1 describes it as a weight. Sin which clings closely, he says. And I think a lot of times people experience this as inner flaws, right? Like, well, there's something wrong with me, or it's just who I am, whatever. And you can see how that's kind of related to this astrological stuff. Like, I'm just a Pisces. I'm just an Aquarius. I'm just a Virgo, you know, whatever. Which is just another way of saying, you know, who I am, what I do has been determined. There's nothing I can do about it. And this also is a problem when considering evil kind of in the world, you know, what's wrong with people? Why are people like this? But the element that's left out of a lot of this is an element that we have discussed, of course, many, many times over the last 5+ years of this podcast, which is that there are other spiritual beings on the field in play. And that particularly the dark demonic powers, what they are doing when we listen to them, when we participate with them, what they are doing is putting us in bondage. They're putting weights on us. They're clinging to us, you know, to use St. Paul's language here in Hebrews 12:1. And the object then of being a Christian is to become free of that, right? So that we don't have them dragging us down. We call what it is we're doing, we call what it is we're participating in salvation. And like this word salvation has become such a sort of technical religious term that I think often its literal sense is lost for a lot of people. Salvation means to be rescued, to be saved from something, to be, you know, pulled away from something. And it's not only an eternal fate of the lake of fire that we are saved from. That's just kind of the final act, so to speak. We're being saved from the power of the evil one. We're being saved from the influence of the dark powers. And it's their working in us that is sin. And it's our cooperation with them that is when we sin. And when you understand that this problem of evil in the world is a problem of evil beings, evil spiritual beings in the world, then I think that the project in a lot of ways becomes much clearer. You know, it is a project, the project of Christianity is an exorcistic project. It's casting out demonic forces, but it's also, of course, about synergizing with God. It's about cooperating with God, about working together with God, receiving through our faithfulness that which his grace accomplishes in us as a free gift. You know, it's exactly what you see at the beginning of an Orthodox baptismal service, where you're turning your back on the dark powers and you're turning towards the Lord Jesus Christ. You're disaligning yourself with Satan and all his service, all his pride, all his pomp, you know, whatever translation you're listening to, and aligning yourself with Christ, participating in Christ. A lot of the way that we see the world, at least here in the United States and in the 21st century, I know we have some people listening from other places too, but maybe you're affected by this. I don't know. But a lot of the way that we see the world is we often have this sense of like, well, that's just the way things are. That's just who I am. That's just the way it is. A fatalistic point of view. A fatalistic point of view. I can never be more than what I am. I can never be other than what I am. You know, and I mean, we see this in popular culture now too, right? There is often this kind of, like, this is the nature of cancel culture, right? Cancel culture is all about destroying someone else because, of course, repentance is not a thing. But repentance is a thing. Change is possible. Not just for me, but for, you know, those people, whoever those people are, the bad people doing bad things. But God is not willing that any should perish. Christ died for us while we were yet sinners, meaning that he believes in change. He makes change possible. And so the, you know, what we learn from this examination of astrology is not just, you know, don't do divination, obviously, okay, don't do divination. But also we learn that, as Father Stephen just said, the goal is freedom. Christianity is based on human freedom. Freedom to become what it is that God has made us to be, to lay aside all the weight so that we can grow, so we can become truly sons of God, equal to the angels, as the Lord Jesus himself said. You know, far from being a kind of just weird, esoteric subject, this exploration of astrology in the ancient world and Holy Scriptures, and of course, Christianity's response to it, actually goes right to the heart of who we are, what it is we're trying to accomplish as Christians, and what it is that Jesus did for us. So those are some of my big takeaways from this.
0: So relatedly, let me first offer as proof of my love for you, the listener, that I am giving the last of my voice to this broadcast this evening, as you could probably hear. By now, at least. Related to what Father Andrew was saying, right? I think we underestimate the degree to which many, if not most of us, have given other people control over our life. And, you know, for most of you, again, as Father Andrew said, for most of you, that's probably not an astrologer, right? Pretty sure Nancy Reagan isn't listening from beyond the grave. So most of you are not making all of your life decisions based on what an astrologer tells you per se. Okay. But there are a lot of us who have heard voices, could be from one or both of our parents, siblings, coworkers, schoolmates, bosses, sort of the general run of society in which we've found ourselves, that have told us, as surely as an astrologer would, what we're supposed to be like, who we're supposed to be, how we're supposed to act, what kind of career we should pursue and why, what it is that gives us value as a human being, what our purpose is or should be, down to sometimes details of what we ought to do. And we've taken that and we've internalized it. And a lot of us have internalized it to the point that, you know, even if the parent who was saying it to us has been dead for years, or we haven't seen the teacher who said it to us in decades, or the schoolmates are scattered to the four winds, living in all parts of the country, we've never seen them since, whoever it is, that voice is still now inside of us, reiterating the same things. And one of two things happens when we have this idea of what our destiny or fate should be, how our life should be, what things should be like. Either we achieve it. We actually do those things. We slave away for that voice, whoever's voice it is, to make happen whatever it's saying we're supposed to make happen, to make our life how we're supposed to make it. And then when we've done that, we are profoundly unhappy. We are profoundly lonely and isolated. The things that God promises us, like love, joy, peace, kindness, good, are far from us, even though we've done all the things we were supposed to do and become the kind of person we were supposed to be. Or, as is probably more common, we worked and toiled and tried to do all those things that voice said we should do to try and be what it said we should be, and we haven't achieved it. We haven't achieved that destiny. And that then means that we're worthless. That then means that we're garbage. That means that all those efforts, our whole life has been a waste. Because it didn't turn out the way it was supposed to turn out. We didn't achieve the things we were supposed to achieve. We didn't get the things we were supposed to have. And we either on one side get angry at the world for not being the way we thought it should be, and we become destructive, or we internalize it and we become self-destructive. We may not directly harm ourselves, but we'll do it passive-aggressively. We'll do things that we know will ruin our health. We'll do things that we know will ruin our relationships and our life in general. And so, for me, a big part of the message tonight is that Christ has come to set us free, not only from astrology, as but one example, but from all of those voices, all of those powers, all of those influences that we've allowed to enslave us for our entire lives. Because whatever destiny they're proposing to you, whatever career, however much wealth, whatever happiness in marriage and family, whatever those things they were claiming were your destiny and you needed to achieve or you needed to have or you needed to do, whatever those were, those are small fry. Those are pathetic compared to becoming like Christ. That is small potatoes. That's being like Esau and selling your birthright for a bowl of soup, even if you achieve it. And you can see how happy Esau was after the soup was gone. How fulfilled he felt. Right. Christ came because God wants you to flourish. He wants you to grow. He wants you to live. He wants you to live a life that's full of love, joy, peace, patience, kindness, goodness, faithfulness, gentleness, self-control. He wants you to become like Christ. He wants you to live that way eternally. And he came to open up that path for you. The incarnation is what changed everything. It's what brought our human nature back to life. It's what set our will free. And in favor of that, none of those voices have anything to promise us in comparison. Nothing to offer. They only try to drag us back down. So the purpose of this episode tonight was not to tell you, hey, when you get to that page of the newspaper, like any of you read newspapers, but let's pretend, don't you dare read the horoscopes. Don't you dare crack open and read that fortune cookie. Divination is evil. Right. The purpose of this episode is so that we have hopefully one more thing to thank God for. That he set us free not only from all the demonic powers on this earth, but even from our fellow human beings, their expectations and demands on us, and even the expectations and demands that we put on ourselves. And that's what it means to be truly free.
1: Amen. Well, that's our show for tonight, everybody. Thank you very much for listening. If you didn't happen to get through to us live, we'd still like to hear from you. You can email us, lordofspirits@ancientfaith.com. 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
2: 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And the number of them was 10,000 times 10,000, and thousands of thousands, saying with a loud voice, Worthy is the Lamb that was slain to receive power, and riches, and wisdom, and strength, and honor, and glory, and blessing. 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
1: Ancient Near Eastern texts such as the Baal cycle portray the pagan god Baal as a rebel, the hero of a revolution, worshipped and glorified for his long string of victories. In The Baal Book, A Biography of the Devil, Father Stephen DeYoung shows that the Hebrew scriptures consciously turn the Baal story on its head, depicting him as a failed and defeated rebel who nonetheless tries to steal the glory that belongs to Almighty God. 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

0: Ancient Faith Radio presents Speaking the Truth in Love with Father Thomas Hopko. Father Thomas is the Dean Emeritus of St. Vladimir's Orthodox Seminary and the author of numerous books and articles. From his study in Elwood City, Pennsylvania, here is Father Tom.
1: The Gospel for the sixth Sunday of Pascha, the sixth Sunday of the Paschal season, is the ninth chapter of the Gospel according to St. John. It's the event where Jesus heals the young man who was born blind, who was blind from his birth. This ninth chapter of St. John's Gospel was once described by a famous American journalist of the early 20th century, H.L. Mencken, who was in Baltimore, a kind of an atheistic, witty journalist. But he said somewhere that this event of the young man who was born blind and was healed by Jesus may be the most perfect literarily crafted short story ever written in any language. In general, Mencken thought that St. John's Gospel was a literary masterpiece, that it was just perfection as far as exposition and how the Gospel as a whole was written. But he was particularly struck by this particular narrative, and it really is a wonderful story. It's a wonderful narrative, and it's given to us for just many, many reflections that we could have about it in so many different ways. It begins where it is written that Jesus passed by, and as he passed by, he saw a man blind from his birth. And his disciples asked him, "Rabbi, teacher, who sinned, this man or his parents, that he was born blind?" Jesus answered, "It was not that this man sinned, nor his parents, but that the works of God might be made manifest in him." Now, this is very important, because it is certainly the Christian teaching, the teaching of the entire Bible and all the scriptures, that God did not create people to be blind. That if there are people who are blind and lame and paralyzed and mute, deaf, ill in any kind of way, diseased in any kind of way, paralytics, epileptics, whatever, that this is not the will of God. And that, as a matter of fact, this does come into the world and into human life because of sin. Had human beings not sinned, there would be no sickness and even no death. That would be a Christian conviction. If we were capable of remaining completely and totally in communion with God as a race, as the whole of humanity, there would be no tragic dimension to human life at all. It would simply be paradise. It would be just magnificent life that is really life, rooted in the praise and the gratitude given to God. Now, when Jesus answers and says that it's not this man who sinned or his mother, that's a different issue, because it is often thought that when something evil or ill befalls a person, it's because they have sinned, or because someone in their family has sinned, or that they're being punished for some kind of very particular sin. And that seems to be what the apostles are asking Jesus at this point. What did this man do that he was born blind? Now, of course, it's a kind of a silly question in some ways, because if he were born blind, he couldn't have done anything to be guilty of it. The only way that that could be interpreted is that the Lord knew that he would sin and therefore struck him blind from his very birth. The other element in the question that makes more sense, maybe his parents sinned and they were being quote-unquote punished by having their son born blind from his very birth. Now, Jesus says, neither the man nor the parents, but that the works of God might be made manifest in him. And this means a very important thing, a very important point from the Christian understanding of human life, and that is that everything in our providence is somehow orchestrated by God. Divine providence is not simply the act of God in his own sovereign independence. Not at all. according to Scripture and our Orthodox understanding of Scripture, the teaching of the fathers. For example, St. John of Damascus, he will say, God's metaphysical will, his primordial will, is that there would be no evil at all, no sickness, no sorrow, nor suffering, nor death, nothing. But God knew that we would sin, and he knew that to have a world at all, there would have to be evil, and we would have to endure it. But once that evil is let loose, once the children of Adam are now in Adam's image also, and not just in God's, once our humanity has been messed up, it is still the teaching that God is somehow directing and orchestrating what happens, but now he's doing it together with our freedom, with our activity, with our desires, with our sins, with our evils. So there is divine providence, and it is orchestrated and designed and directed by God, but it involves us. It involves what we would do or what we would not do, and God knows all those things, and we believe that he puts it together in the best possible way. But that best possible way still includes evil. It includes sickness. It includes suffering. It includes injustice. And it certainly includes death. Sometimes you see on bumper stickers, God is in control. I think that there's a sense in which that's not true at all. God is in control, but he is in control, wheeling and dealing and acting with our evil, with our freedom. He is not simply independently in control, making everything happen the way that it happens. No, it includes us. It includes our freedom. It includes our desires. It includes our actual actions. So what is said here about this boy is that he's a kind of chosen instrument of God, that he is providentially chosen to have been born blind so that God's power could be manifest in him, that the work of God might be revealed in and through him. And this means, we would believe, that God knew that he was capable of that he was willing to do that he could endure that cross of blindness from childhood, and that he could endure it and transfigure it and use it. In other words, we believe that God knew that he would be a willing instrument for the gospel, that he would be there ready to do what he had to do. We might even dare to say, so that we could read this gospel, hear this gospel, reflect on this gospel, and be illumined and made wise and understanding through this particular event in Christ's life that has become a very central element in the gospel according to St. John. Now, the Lord Jesus then gives a kind of a parenthetical explanation about God's work. When he says that this boy, young man, was born blind so that the works of God might be made manifest in him, he continues and said, "We must work the works of him who sent me. While it is day, night comes when no one can work." And then he adds, "As long as I am in the world, I am the light of the world." Now, what's interesting to note here is that Jesus didn't say, "I must work the works of him who sent me while it is day." He says, "We must do the works of him who sent me while it is day." We, plural. Then it says, "Night comes when no one can work. As long as I am in the world, I am the light of the world." And this, I think, should be understood that God himself and Christ himself does his work also not alone. He needs those that the apostle called synergitotheo, co-workers to God, with God. He needs those capable of being his instrument, willing and able to interact with him, willing and able to do the work of God with him. In fact, in St. John's Gospel, in the 14th chapter, Jesus will say that the person who believes in me will do the works that I do. And he even said, "Greater works than these will he do, because I'm going to the Father to send the Holy Spirit to the world after I am glorified." But in any case, here it says, we must do the works of him who sent me. And he kind of, it seems, is including that young man born blind. We together are going to do the works of God, and I have to do it as long as I am in the world. Then he says, "As long as I am in the world, I am the light of the world. And it's interesting again to note that Jesus is identified with light and even with divine light, God's light, the eternal light, from the very beginning of St. John's Gospel. In the very prologue, it says about the Logos, in him was light, and the light was the life of man, and the light came to be through him, it says. All things came to be through him. So we have him identified with light. And then later on in the Gospel, in the 8th chapter, we also have Jesus saying, I am the light of the world. He who follows me will not walk in darkness, but will have the light of life. And light and life are connected together from the very prologue, and again here in the 8th chapter. You can't have life without light, but there cannot be light that is not also vivified in enabling life to be truly life the way God created it to be, because God is the living God, and he dwells in unapproachable light, as it says in St. Paul. And in the first letter of John, it will say, in him is light, in God is light, and there is no darkness whatsoever. Also, of course, later on, after this 9th chapter, we will have Jesus again claiming that he is the light. For example, in the 12th chapter of St. John's Gospel, we will have Jesus saying, the light is with you for a little longer. Walk while you have the light, lest the darkness overtake you. He who walks in the darkness does not know where he goes. While you have the light, believe in the light, that you may become sons of light. You have this expression. And then, again, he says in that same chapter, he who believes in me believes not in me, but in him who sent me. And he who sees me sees him who sent me. I have come as light into the world, that whoever believes in me may not remain in darkness. And so this light that he comes is also not only for living, but for seeing. You can't see anything if you're in darkness. You need to be illumined in order to see. And here, of course, we should just mention again that in the scriptural and Orthodox tradition, baptism is called holy illumination. We are baptized and die in Christ and receive the Holy Spirit in order to see. And in St. John's Gospel also, in the 3rd chapter, Jesus will say, this is the judgment, that light has come into the world, but people love darkness more than light because their deeds are evil. In fact, we might even dare to say that the blasphemy of the Holy Spirit, which is spoken about in Matthew and Mark and Luke Gospels, that blasphemy may be simply loving darkness more than light, just choosing darkness. It's like the prophet Isaiah said, woe to those who call darkness light and light darkness, bitter sweet and sweet bitter, you know, and you could go on, ugly, beautiful, and beautiful, ugly, true, false, and false, true. What can you do when a person just really hates light, hates love, hates life, hates God? Then forgiveness itself is impossible. So here we have Jesus saying, I am the light. And we should notice again in St. John's Gospel, these I am statements. These I am statements, not only I am the light of the world, but I am the resurrection and the life. I am the way, the truth, and the life. I am the good shepherd. I am the door. I am the bread of life. I am the living bread. I am the true vine. You have all these I ams of Jesus. And then it's very important to note that in the chapter that comes just before the opening of the eyes of this boy who was born blind, you have these expressions of Jesus where he simply says, I am. Not just, I am the light of the world. He says that in the 8th chapter, I am the light of the world. But if you keep reading that chapter and you get to the story of the boy born blind, then you will have Jesus saying these words, you are from below, I am from above. You are of this world, I am not of this world. I told you that you would die in your sins, for you will die in your sins unless you believe. And then it says in Greek, unless you believe that I am. In English, they always say, I am he, but there is no he in Greek. It's simply ego eimi, that I am. And that's the divine name. That's the name that God gave to Moses. That's Yahweh. That's I am. So he says, I am. And in that very same 8th chapter, you keep reading, he says, so Jesus said, when you have lifted up the Son of Man upon the cross and into the heavens, then you will know that I am. There's no he there in Greek. That I am, and that I do nothing on my own authority, but speak this way as the Father taught me. And then, of course, right before just exactly one or two verses before the opening of the eyes of this blind boy, Jesus is speaking about Abraham and how Abraham spoke about him and rejoiced in his day, and that when the leaders of the Jews say, "We have Abraham as our father," Jesus violently tells them that, "No, the devil is your father. If God were your father, you would know who I am," he said. "You would know who I am." And then they said, "Are you greater than Abraham? You're not yet 50 years old." Then Jesus says one of the most important sentences in the entire scripture. Jesus says, "Truly, truly, I say to you, before Abraham was, I am." Again, there's no he in Greek. "Before Abraham was, I am. I am he. I am the divine one." So here you have this I am, not just I am the light, but this whole I am, this whole divinity of Jesus being shown in this way through the Gospel of St. John. So he comes to this boy, this young man born blind from his birth, and he does his work as the light of the world. He shows that he is the light of the world. What does he do? As he said, "I am the light of the world," he spat on the ground and made clay of the spittle and anointed the man's eyes with the clay, saying to him, "Go wash in the pool of Siloam," which means sent. So the man went and washed and came back seeing. Now that's incredibly important how Jesus does that. Because as we will see, it's the Sabbath day again. This happens on the Sabbath, just like the healing of the paralytic at Bethsaida at the Sheep Gate Pool in Jerusalem. It's Sabbath again. It's Sabbath again. Now, it's forbidden in Mosaic law to spit on the Sabbath, to make clay on the Sabbath, to anoint on the Sabbath, to walk on the Sabbath and to do work in walking, and to wash on the Sabbath. And of course, he emphasizes working, because what was forbidden was working on the Sabbath. Now, back in the fifth chapter already, when Jesus says, "My Father is working and I am working too," the leaders of the people consider that as blasphemy, because he, being a man, makes himself God by saying that he works on the Sabbath. But he has to do the work while he is in the world because he is the light of the world. So he breaks all these Sabbath rules. He breaks them in order not to break them, but to show what their real meaning is. And that's very important. Jesus doesn't break the laws. He shows how the laws are to be interpreted. He shows how they are supposed to be used for the sake of healing and salvation, that they're not ends in themselves. We don't worship the law. We worship the giver of the law. And following the law means to follow the spirit of the law, what the law is given for, not just some kind of objective, external, literal understanding and application. Now, the young man who is born blind goes, he walks, he washes, and he comes back seeing. Now, the neighbors and those who had seen him as a beggar, because he begged all his life because he was blind, they said, "Is not this the man who used to sit and beg?" Some said, "It is he." Others say, "No, he's like him." He himself says, "I am the man." So he testifies that he is the man and that he was born blind. Then they said to him, "How were your eyes opened?" He answered, "The man called Jesus," and this is important because he says, "The man called Jesus. The man called Jesus made clay, anointed my eyes, and said to me, 'Go to Siloam and wash.' And I went and I washed and received my sight." They said to him, "Where is this man? Where is he?" He said, "I don't know. I do not know." It's just like in the paralytic story. Jesus does the act and then kind of disappears. He moves away. So the man says, "I don't know." But when they ask him what happens, who did it? He said, "The man called Jesus. This man, he told me what to do. I did it. And now I see." So then they bring this man to the Pharisees, the one who had formerly been blind. And it was the Sabbath day when Jesus made the clay and opened his eyes. The Pharisees again asked him how he had received his sight. He said to them, "He put clay on my eyes and I washed and I see." Some of the Pharisees said, "This man is not from God, for he does not keep the Sabbath." Others said, "How can a man who is a sinner do such signs?" And then it says there was a division among them. And we know this in other places, that there's a division among the people because of Jesus, a division among them There are some who think he's a prophet who's sent by God, especially those who don't particularly like their leaders, the Pharisees and the priests. They're kind of seeing and hoping in Jesus that this was a marvelous thing. The leaders, those who are envious, those who want their power, they're the ones who are against him. They're the ones who are accusing him. But there is this division. So the Pharisees again say to the blind man, "What do you say about this man, since he has opened your eyes?" And the one who was blind said, "He is a prophet." So now we're moving up. First he says, the man called Jesus. And that's very important, because he and we and everyone must first encounter Jesus as a man. You can't call him prophet. You can't call him son of God. You can't call him son of man. You can't call him Messiah and Lord. You can't call him savior and redeemer. You can't call him prophet and pastor and priest, high priest. You can't call him logos of God, wisdom of God, peace of God, power of God. You can't call him God like Thomas did until you first encounter the man. There's, as St. Gregory the theologian said, there's an order in theology, a taxis, an order. And that's very important, because nowadays we're just discoursing about everything all at once in every way, talking about the Holy Trinity with everybody on the street and so on. That would not be according to Scripture, nor according to the Holy Fathers and the saints of the church. You got to begin in the beginning. You got to begin in order. And that's what this event of the healing of the blind boy shows, that he gets healed, and they ask him who healed him. He said, the man called Jesus. That's the first encounter. Then they push him. What do you say about this man? And then he says, he is a prophet. Now, he has to call him a prophet because he did the will of God. He does what God wants. He's a holy man. So in the language of the time, he's a prophet. He's one inspired by God. God is working through him. The Jews, it says, the leaders, the Jews here, and by the way, the Jews in St. John's Gospel means not the Jews in general, because probably the blind boy was a Jew too. Certainly the disciples and apostles were Jews. Jesus was a Jew. The expression, the Jews, it already begins to stand for the Jews who did not accept him as the divine Son of God. It may even have meant the Jews who believed he was the Messiah, who hoped that he was the Messiah, not simply the Jews that were totally indifferent and didn't care about him at all. Because it seems that St. John's Gospel might be revealing a controversy in the early church between the Jews who were willing somehow to believe that Jesus was raised from the dead and that God would make him the king, but they did not believe that he was God's son. They did not believe that he was divine. They did not believe that they could eat his body and drink his blood, for example. They thought that that was terrible, that that wasn't so. And then those who did, those who accepted him as the divine son of God, the I am, that might be the real clash that we're finding here in St. John's Gospel. Because often it says in the Gospel, Jesus said to the Jews who came to him, not the Jews in general, but those who came to him. Or sometimes it would say, Jesus said to the Jews who believed in him, not to the Jews in general, but those who believed, in order to straighten out their belief, to inform their belief. But in any case, it says, the Jews did not believe that he had been blind and had received his sight, until they called the parents of the man who had received his sight. So the man must have been kind of young, because his parents were still around. And they asked them, "Is this your son, whom you say was born blind? How then does he now see?" Now, in this remarkable event, this narrative, this evangelical story, it's not a story in the sense that it's a fiction, but it certainly is it's a historia in the old sense of the world. It's a narrative of an event. The parents answer, "We know that this is our son, and we know that he was born blind, but how he now sees, we do not know, nor do we know who opened his eyes. Ask him, he is of age, he will speak for himself." So the fellow was young, but he was old enough to be able to be a witness for himself. The parents are clearly afraid, and it even says why they answer this way. It says, "His parents said this because they feared the Jews, for the Jews had already agreed that if anyone should confess him to be Christ, he was to be put out of the synagogue. Therefore, his parents said, he is of age, ask him." Now, it's virtually certain that by the time the Gospel according to St. John was written, any of the Jews who had accepted Jesus as the Christ were put out of the synagogue. They were no longer able to be in the synagogue. So you have this witness or testimony to the schism among the Jews, those who accepted Jesus as the Christ and those who did not. And here it's already claiming that those who did not are expelling from the synagogue those who did. So then what happens is the Pharisees, the leaders of the people, a second time call the man who had been blind. And they said to him, "Give God the praise. We know that this man is a sinner." So they accused Jesus of being a sinner because he breaks the Sabbath law. And they were against him already now for many things, especially if we read the 8th chapter of St. John's Gospel before the 9th chapter, we will see the conversation that Jesus had with these people. I mean, he said to them that their father was Satan. He said that God was not their father. He told them that before Abraham, whom they claimed to be their father, even existed, that he was. He said, "Before Abraham was, I am." He said that Abraham saw his day and rejoiced in it. He said that he is working with God the Father and claiming all these things. So there's already this incredible clash going on. And this event of opening the eyes of the man born blind, it kind of makes the clash deeper and more obvious. And it's even going to be interesting that in the Passion story, when Jesus is killed, one of the things that's going to be said is, could not this man who had opened the eyes of the blind not have been crucified? So this opening of the eyes of the blind became a very, very known event that was even remembered during the Passion of Christ. So what does the boy say? He said, "Whether he's a sinner, not a sinner, I don't know." He said, "But one thing I do know, that though I was blind, now I see." So what he says is, look at the evidence. I know I was blind, and I know I see. What more do you want? What do you want me to say, you know? They said to him, "What did he do to you? How did he open your eyes?" The boy answers, the young man answers, "I told you already, and you would not listen." So what he's saying is, how many times are you going to keep asking me? You know, what's going on here? And it seems that the boy was really a pure in heart boy. He was a simple young man, a perfect instrument for God to use from all eternity providentially to have this fellow be someone born blind from his birth, because he was so simple, so pure at heart, so naive, so to speak, so without guile, so open. He just became a marvelous instrument of God so that God's work could be revealed through him. So he says, "I told you already, you would not listen." Then very naively he says, "Why do you want to hear it again? Do you too want to become his disciples?" And they get really angry at that. And they reviled him, saying, "You are his disciple, but we are disciples of Moses. We know that God has spoken to Moses, but as for this man, we do not know where he comes from." So now they insist again about Moses. Before it was Abraham, now it's Moses. "We know about Moses, we don't know about this guy." So then the boy who was born blind says, "Why, this is really wonderful. It's a marvel," he says. "Why?" He says, "Because you do not know where he comes from, and yet he opened my eyes. We know that God does not listen to sinners, but if anyone is a worshiper of God and does his will, God listens to him. Never since the world began has it been heard that anyone opened the eyes of a man born blind. If this man were not of God, he could do nothing." So this simple boy, this young man, he just answers and says to them, "Why don't you just follow what you see? I'm telling you that I was born blind. I'm telling you that I see. The man healed me. If he healed me and God heard him, he can't be a sinner. Why do you keep insisting that he's a sinner? If he's worshiping God, it must be he's doing his will. It must be that God listens to him." And this is remarkable, particularly because no one ever heard before that a person born blind was healed of his blindness. So he says, "If this man were not of God, from God, he could do nothing." They answered him, "You were born in utter sin." So you see, they connect that blindness with sin, which we see is not right to do. Sure, we're all in a sinful state, but it's not that the guy was sinful or his parents were sinful. He was born in sin, because we're all born in sin. But they accuse him of sin. "You were born in utter sin, and would you teach us?" And then they cast him out. But it doesn't end yet. It continues. Jesus heard that they had cast them out, and having found him, they said, "Do you believe in the Son of Man?" Now, it says in my Bible, in a note, that some ancient sources read the Son of God, not the Son of Man. And I believe that our Orthodox altar gospels always say Son of God. Son of Man is perfectly fine. It's a messianic title, which means that he is the Christ, and the Son of Man will be seated at the right hand of the Father and so on, according to Scripture. But most likely, Son of God seems to be the more acceptable reading because you have him already confessed as a prophet. So if he said he is a prophet, it wouldn't be too likely that Jesus would say, "Do you believe in the Son of Man?" And St. John's Gospel is usually emphasizing that he is the Son of God, making himself equal to the Father. So let's read it as if it says, "Do you believe in the Son of God?" That would be the proper reading. The one who was born blind answers, "And who is he, sir, that I may believe in him?" Again, you have this simplicity, this naivete, this pureness. "Tell me who he is and I'll believe in him." If there really is the Son of God or the heavenly Son of Man, whichever way you read it, show him to me. Tell me who he is and I'm ready to believe. He's not a skeptic. He's ready to believe if he can see. And then you have this wonderful answer of Jesus. Jesus said to him, "You have seen him, and it is he who speaks to you." So his eyes were opened, and he actually sees him. And of course, it's like a double meaning. Your physical eyes are open, and you see me. You couldn't have seen me before I healed you. Now you can see me. You actually see me with your physical eyes. But he sees more than with his physical eyes. He says, "You have seen me," meaning you know who I am. I am the man called Jesus. I am the prophet. I'm the one who opened your eyes. I am the one who did it on the Sabbath. I'm the one who spit and made clay and anointed and told you to walk and to wash. I'm that one. That's the Son of God, the Son of Man, who is coming to save the world. So Jesus says to him directly, very typical of St. John's Gospel, directly, "You have seen him, and it is he who speaks to you." And then the young man who was healed answers. He said, "Lord, I believe." Now here you have it again in St. John's Gospel, the verb to believe over 100 times. Everything from the beginning of the end of the Gospel, so that we may believe. Thomas sees also. And then he says, "Blessed are they who have not seen and yet believe." The blind boy sees him and he believes. And of course, this is written that we might believe too, who have not seen him with our physical eyes, like this blind man, the man who was blind, did, and as Thomas did, according to St. John's Gospel. So he said, "Lord, I believe." And then it says, and he worshiped him. He worshiped him. He venerated him. He fell down before him. Then it continues, and Jesus gives a theological reflection, a kind of mystical wisdom reflection that you find so often in St. John's Gospel.

don't want to see, light blinds them. The light is so illuminating that it blinds them. So he says you have this, like, you know how it says in Hebrew, the letter to the Hebrews, that the word of God is a two-edged sword. It cuts both ways. Well, so does light. Light cuts both ways. Light illumines those who want to see and blinds those who do not want to see. So that is why Jesus says, for this judgment I came into this world, that those who do not see may see, and that those who see may become blind. Then it continues, some of the Pharisees near him heard this, and they said to him, are we also blind? How many times it seems in St. John's Gospel that something similar happens? The Pharisees say, is he talking about us? Is he giving this parable about us? You find that in the Gospel again and again. Jesus will say something and they'll think, is it about us? So that's what they say again here. Some of the Pharisees near him heard this and they said, are we also blind? In other words, are you saying this about us? Jesus says to them, if you were blind, you would have no guilt. But now that you say, we see, your guilt remains. What's that mean? That means that anyone who claims that they see and do not see that Jesus is the man called Jesus, is the prophet, is the Son of Man, is the Christ, is the Son of God, who do not see what he does, who do not observe his works and how he works and when he works and what his work means. If they say, we see that and don't believe, then their guilt remains. And of course, in St. John's Gospel, we know it was read on mid-Pentecost, that if any person's will is to do God's will, they'll know if Jesus is from God or not. They will know if he himself is divine or not. It's also said in St. John's Gospel, how can you believe, Jesus says, how can you believe when you seek glory one from another, but not the glory that comes from God alone? So if a person's will is to do God's will, if a person's desire is to see the glory and to glorify God, if a person's desire is to receive glory from God and not from men, if a person's desire is to be illumined and to want to see, if a person's desire is really to know the truth, then the claim of St. John's Gospel is they will see and confess that Jesus is the prophet, the Christ, the teacher sent by God, the judge of life and death, that he is the heavenly Son of Man who comes into the world, and that he is the Son of God, begotten of the Father before all ages, the only Son of God, the only begotten Son of God, to use the language of St. John's Gospel. And they will know, as St. John's Gospel also testifies, that he really is divine himself. He is Theos. He is God. He is God together with God the Father and the Spirit of God, the Holy Spirit. But if a person says, we see, and that person doesn't believe these things, but still claims to have seen, then Jesus says, your guilt remains. Now, one last thing. We recall that all of St. John's Gospel is a witness to who Jesus is in the deepest, highest way that we can grasp. And we've said already that it's a plausible theory that this gospel is written for those who are already baptized, already illumined, whose eyes were already opened. It's a kind of post-baptismal catechesis for the believers, that their faith could be affirmed and confirmed and that they would believe. And we mentioned already how in these signs, and this is one of the signs, one of the seven messianic signs, the opening of the eyes of the blind that's predicted in the prophets, it's an illumination. And so no Christian believer, no member of the church, no baptized person can read these texts and certainly can read this story without applying it to herself or to himself. Why? Because we all were born blind. In fact, even the song, the Kantakion on that day says, we are blind. We are born blind. Just like we identify with the paralytic, we say, we are the paralyzed ones. Well, the song in this particular day in the church service says, I am blind from my birth. I needed to be born from on high. I needed to be baptized so that my eyes could be opened. I needed to have unction anointed on my body. And when we are baptized, of course, that's what happens.

0: We sing in church, spiritually blinded, I come to you, O Christ, as that man who was blind from his birth, and I cry to you with repentance. You are the shining light of those who are in darkness. This is what we sing. Let us hymn and worship the Word coeternal with the Father and the Holy Spirit. He ascended the cross for us. He raised us from the dead. So this is what we sing on this particular Sunday. So we identify with that blind man, but we also know that we have been illumined. We have washed. We were sent to the pool of Siloam, to the waters in which we were baptized. We were raised up with Jesus. He anointed our eyes to see. And in the sacrament of chrismation in the church, is not only our eyes that are anointed, it's our forehead, it's our ears, it's our nose, it's our mouth, it's our breast, it's our hands, it's our feet. The seal of the gift of the Holy Spirit is put on our entire bodies, and that we are healed by the resurrected Christ, by the one who died for us and rose from the dead. And so, before the Passion, our Lord Jesus shows this messianic sign, together with the other signs that are found in St. John's Gospel. He shows it to us in this boy that was born blind. And we know that that boy is us. We must identify with him, and we must realize that what the Lord did to him, he also does to us. So we see, and we believe. And we believe that he came that we may see, that we want to see. But of course, we also hear these words, if we say we see, but don't believe and give ourselves to Christ, confess him, worship him, then it's written in Scripture, our guilt remains. So let's pray to God that we would not be guilty. Let's pray to God that indeed we would see, and that we would see that the man called Jesus is the prophet, and that he is the Son of Man sent into the world, the new Adam, and that he is God's own Son, divine with the same divinity as the Father, and that he has come to heal us of our blindness. And so it is today that there may be people who are physically blind still, because ultimately the opening of the eyes of the blind will take place at the end of the ages, just like those who are deaf will hear at the end of the ages, those who are crippled will walk at the end of the ages, those who are diseased will be healed at the end of the ages, those who are dead will be raised from the tombs at the end of the ages. So this messianic power comes when Christ comes in glory. So it may well be that there are people who are still physically blind, but they're the ones who really see because they believe. They've heard the gospel. They believe it. And they see with their spiritual eyes, the eyes of their soul. Whereas others may have 20/20 vision and in fact be blind, and their guilt remains. So let's pray to the Lord God that we would see, that we would walk, that we would hear, that we would talk, that we would be raised from the dead already, that we would live the illumined life of the light of the world, who is Jesus Christ, that has been given to us when we were baptized, when we were sealed, when we were washed, when we were anointed, that we would walk in his way, as they say nowadays, not just talk this talk, but that we would walk in the way in which he walked, that we would walk by his power, overcoming our paralysis, overcoming our blindness. So on this sixth Sunday of Pascha, this is the gospel that we hear in the church. Let's pray to God that we would hear it, that we would heed it, that it would become real in our life, and that we could say, I believe. We also have to add, help my unbelief. But we can still say, Lord, I see and I believe. And he would say, blessed are those who see and believe. Blessed are those who have not seen the way the blind boy and Thomas have, but still believe. For Ancient Faith Radio, this is Father Thomas Hopko.
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2: Come and study the Holy Scriptures with us as Father Stephen DeYoung teaches verse by verse on the podcast, The Whole Counsel of God. Father Stephen holds a PhD in biblical studies and is an Orthodox priest serving at Archangel Gabriel Orthodox Church in Lafayette, Louisiana.
3: So now we're going to read about what said cherubim are doing. Verse 8. The four living creatures, each having six wings, were full of eyes around and within. And they do not rest day or night, saying, Holy, holy, holy, Lord God Almighty, who was and is to come. Okay. That probably sounds familiar. Right? This is not the first place it appears in the Bible either. This is based on what they're singing in Isaiah's vision. Right? So... and the reason they're covered with eyes, right? Eyes are talking about the power of vision, the power of sight, and awareness of what's going on the earth, right? If these are the four cardinal points, right? They're sort of over the whole earth. Verse 9, whenever the living creatures give glory and honor and thanks to him who sits on the throne, who lives forever and ever, the 24 elders fall down before him who sits on the throne and worship him who lives forever and ever, and cast their crowns before the throne, saying, You are worthy, O Lord, to receive glory and honor and power, for you created all things, and by your will they exist and were created. Okay, so there's sort of antiphonal worship going on, right, between the cherubim and the humans, right, who are in God's throne room, right, back and forth. And so remember, right after St. John went through the door into heaven, he said he was in the Spirit, right? He used that worship language, that he was entering into the worship. And so this is making a point that when we enter into the worship of God, that includes us here in Lafayette, Louisiana, right, on a Sunday morning or whenever, right? We are joining the regularly scheduled worship of God already in progress, right? That's going on in heaven day and night continuously, right? We're like plugging in, right? And that's true of everyone everywhere, right? And so we're not only directly connected to what's going on in heaven, meaning to God, to the angels. That's why we mention angels so much in the divine liturgy, serving with us and worshiping with us, the saints, right? But that also means everyone else worshiping everywhere else in the world connected through there, right? So every, especially the divine liturgy, but every worship service is a manifestation of the unity of the church through time and space. Right, through time and space. And this is one of the reasons why I know there's a tradition among some of our people that after a loved one dies, they don't come to church for a while. And I'm sorry, that's one of the silliest traditions I've ever heard in my life, because your loved one who passed away is here at the church every time we're worshiping. If you stay home, you're staying away from your loved one who you miss. It's better you should be here where they are and worshiping God with them and praying for them and with them than at home being depressed, right, and sad, right? So that's the reality, right? So, because again, the purpose of this is St. John showing us the reality that we can't see from our point of view here on the ground. Right? This is part of that reality. That when he was worshiping in that cave next to a salt mine, right? When he and the other Christians could sneak off to go worship God, right? It wasn't just them huddled in a cave, with some candles and some lamps, right? They were part of this that's going on in heaven, right? So it doesn't matter if your church is the biggest cathedral in the world, right? They let us reopen the Hagia Sophia, right? Or if it's a storefront or somebody's living room, right? This is what we're connecting to and we become a part of. Chapter 5, verse 1. So we've kind of got the scene set now. Now the action is going to start sort of unfolding. And I saw in the right hand of him who sat on the throne a scroll written inside and on the back, sealed with seven seals. Okay. So you usually wouldn't write on both sides of a scroll. Right, that's why it makes the point. You write on like the one side, and then you roll that up on the inside to protect the writing, right? But this is written on both sides, but it's rolled up, and then these are like wax seals, right, that you'd put on it, seal it, and if someone, and you have to break them, right, in order to open it so you can tell whether it's been opened or not, right? Verse 2, then I saw a strong angel proclaiming with a loud voice, who is worthy to open the scroll and to loose its seals? Okay. So the scroll is sitting in the right hand, right, of the one sitting on the throne. It's sealed. The angel yells, who's worthy to break the seals and open it? Verse 3, and no one in heaven or on the earth or under the earth was able to open the scroll or to look at it. Okay. So heaven, earth, under the earth means the underworld, Hades, right? You kind of figure none of them were going to be worthy. I mean, but I guess thoroughness, you got to check, right? Verse 4, so I wept much because no one was found worthy to open and read the scroll or to look at it. But one of the elders said to me, and it doesn't say which one. I wonder if he was talking to himself. Do not weep. Behold, the Lion of the tribe of Judah, the Root of David, has prevailed to open the scroll and to loose its seven seals. Okay. So he weeps because no one can open the scroll, find out what's in it. He gets told by this elder, maybe himself, that he should not weep because there's this person, and these Lion of the tribe of Judah, reference back to Genesis, one of the early prophecies of the Messiah, Root of David, obviously, talking about the Messiah. And notice that he's prevailed. So he's accomplished this victory, and that's now going to allow him to open the seals, right? It's not just, oh, he's worthy in general, but this is going to be the result of what he's accomplished. Verse 6, and I looked, and behold, in the midst of the throne and of the four living creatures, and in the midst of the elders, stood a lamb, as though it had been slain, having seven horns and seven eyes, which are the seven spirits of God sent out into all the earth. Okay. So, he looks back over to the throne. Notice, it's the same throne, right? So this figure, the lamb there, and Christ is identified as the Lamb of God in St. John's Gospel, right? So he's using the same symbolism. The Lamb is there on the throne where the one who sat on the throne, God, was.
4: So it says in the midst of all these, I pictured it being sort of in the...
3: No, remember, they're around the throne. So the Lamb is on the throne in the midst of those...
5: But you're right. My Bible says between the throne of the four living creatures.
3: Right, and so the lamb looks as if it's been slain, right? So this is both the Messiah and it's God, right? Mm-hmm. And he's been slain. This is very obviously talking about Christ, right? Having died and been resurrected, right? Christ, after his resurrection, remember, still had the wounds, right, of his resurrection, sort of the marks, right, of his victory. Verse 7, then he came and took the scroll out of the right hand of him who sat on the throne. Now when he had taken the scroll, the four living creatures and the 24 elders fell down before the Lamb, each having a harp and golden bowls full of incense, which are the prayers of the saints. So all the people we saw worshiping before, now all are worshiping the Lamb, right? So we've got worship. Again, another thing that he's God, that this is not someone other than God. Here the harps do show up, I admit, but they're not being strummed sitting on clouds. And notice, they have golden bowls full of incense, which are the prayers of the saints. Okay. So notice what St. John is saying here. There are prayers from people on earth that are coming up before Christ through these saints who are in heaven. Right? So sometimes we get asked by some of our Protestant friends where the stuff about praying to saints or praying with saints or asking saints to pray for us is in the Bible. Well, here's one place, right? The prayers of the saints are being offered before God by the saints in heaven, right? And so you notice there's no, we're given a picture here. There's not like, this is not the product of like a rational argument, right? So you don't have St. John saying, now people, you can't approach God directly, or it's okay to approach Jesus directly. You don't have to go through the saints, right? This is not like, right? We're just presented this picture because remember, one of the themes we've got going on in the background here from chapter 4 that's been established is this unity of the whole church in prayer, right? So we would expect if we in worship are united with the heavenly worship, for us to be praying for them, them to be praying for us, right? We're all praying for each other, right? Like we're all connected, we're all praying for each other. So this isn't a weird thing that we then have to break. Well, how does that work? Well, why do we have to do it that way? Well, how do we, right? Those questions don't even really make sense with what we're being presented here, right? They're questions we might have, right? Also, does it make them valid, right? But that's, we might, because, but they're questions that proceed from a way of thinking that is kind of foreign to what's going on here in the scriptures, right? It's a way of thinking that says, well, you know, maybe that's okay, but why do I have to do it? Right? Whereas St. John is painting us this beautiful picture of the unity of the church. And, you know, it's like, well, but do I have to? I mean, can I, like, not do that and just do the end, right? Like, that's a whole different approach, right, to worship and reality than what we have here. So then verse 9, and they sang a new song, saying, you are worthy to take the scroll and to open its seals, for you were slain and have redeemed us to God by your blood out of every tribe and tongue and people and nation, right? So this is making abundantly clear how it is that there's now the humans up there, right? They straight out say it. Christ redeemed them, right, by his blood. And redeemed means exactly what redeemed sounds like when you redeem a coupon, when you redeem, right? It means you buy back, right? excuse me. And in this case, it's specifically buying out of slavery. So we tend to, as much as I wrote my dissertation about it, we tend to, when we think about Christ and his blood and his death, we tend to think about atonement and the Day of Atonement all the time, right? But that's not the way the Bible usually, the New Testament usually talks about Christ's death and resurrection. What usually talks about his death and resurrection is Passover. Exhibit A, Here he's presented as a lamb, right? You have goats at the Day of Atonement. You have a lamb at Passover, right? And Passover is very clearly what happens at Passover. The people of God are freed from slavery. Right? God renders judgment on the gods of Egypt and sets his people free from slavery. That's what happens on Passover. Right? And that's how Christ's death and resurrection is being presented here. That's the redemption language. Right? In this world, people were slaves, slaves to sin, slaves to death, slaves to the demonic powers. Christ came and died and rose again, and through that set them free, brought them into heaven, right? And they're giving praise for that. And notice every tribe and tongue and people and nation, right? So it's not just about Israelites getting set free from Egypt and the Egyptian gods. It's about the Egyptians getting set free from Egypt, right? It's about the Romans getting set free from Egypt. It's about even the dreaded 19th century Germans getting set free from the, right? So everyone. Verse 10, and have made us kings and priests to our God, and we shall reign on the earth. Okay? So remember, they were sitting in thrones already, right? So Christ is sharing his rule over the world. Now that he's taken rule over the world, he's sharing it now with them, right? And so they're now reigning with Christ. This is going to be important when we get to Revelation 20, right? Because this is something that's happening here. Notice also, they're kings and what? Priests. Okay? So what do priests do? They offer sacrifices and intercede with prayer, right? Priests of the Old Testament didn't really do a lot of worship leading. No, they didn't, right? That's now we do, yeah. But so they're kings and priests. Now, these people, the saints in glory in heaven, are they offering sacrifices? Like animal sacrifice? No, right, okay. So what does that mean they're doing? Praying and interceding. Right? That's the other thing that the priests do. So once again, this is very clearly saying here in Revelation, the saints in glory are praying and interceding for those on earth. Right? This is what they're doing. So our idea of sainthood in the Orthodox Church is here in the book of Revelation. I mean, it's other places too, but it's pretty clear, right, here in the book of Revelation. Verse 11, then I looked, and I heard the voice of many angels around the throne, the living creatures and the elders, and the number of them was 10,000 times 10,000 and thousands of thousands, right? And that's not a literal number, right? That's how you say gazillions in Greek, okay? Saying with a loud voice, worthy is the Lamb who was slain to receive power and riches and wisdom and strength and honor and glory and blessing. And every creature which is in heaven and on the earth and under the earth, and such as are in the sea, and all that are in them, I heard saying, blessing and honor and glory and power be to him who sits on the throne and to the Lamb forever and ever. A lot of those under the earth and down in the abyss probably were not happy about having to say that, but they still kind of had to say that. Then the four living creatures said, Amen. And the 24 elders fell down and worshipped him who lives forever and ever. Yeah, we got to keep going. Okay, we're going to get into chapter 6. We're going to get into the four horsemen of the apocalypse. Fun times. So as we move into chapter 6, we're going to see the seals start getting open. Okay, so what's going on with the scroll and the seals? It's connected to what we just saw, right? So Christ has, because of his death and resurrection, he's now taken possession of the earth. Right? That's why he can now redeem people from everywhere. Right? He's redeemed everybody. He now possesses them. Right? So this scroll is sort of like a deed. Right? Where he's taken possession. Nobody else was worthy to do it. Right? He does it through his death and resurrection. But now he has to crack those seven seals. And so as he takes possession of the earth, right, and Christ becomes the ruler of everything, what's he going to do? So if you've got a kingdom that's become corrupt and old, and now a good righteous king has come in, what's he going to do? He's going to clean house, right? He's going to put stuff back in order. There's going to be a reckoning now, right? And so what we're going to see now as we move through Revelation, we're going to see a series of cycles. We talked back in 1 John about how when St. John writes, he writes in this cyclical pattern. This is one of the ways we know that the Gospel and 1 John and Revelation were written by the same person, is they're all structured the same way, in this circular way. And so we're going to see these series of sevens. There's going to be seven seals, there's going to be seven bowls, there's going to be seven horns, right? And they're going to cycle through. And so what we're seeing now, Christ taking possession of the earth, this is one of the things that's playing out in history. So St. John is seeing these broad patterns that are playing out in history, right? And he's saying, so he's going to see Christ open a seal, something's going to happen. And the thing he describes happening, the idea is that we now, at our point here on the ground, see these things happening. And so rather than seeing them, for example, and being afraid, right, not knowing what's going on, despairing, we're going to say, oh, this is a sign. Christ is taking back the world, right? Like, it's moving ahead. That's why we're seeing these things unfold, right? So that's sort of the overarching idea as we get into the seals. So now we'll get into them. Fun times with the four horsemen of the apocalypse. Spoilers for a couple minutes from now. They're ancient Canaanite gods. Okay. Revelation 6 verse 1. Now I saw when the Lamb opened one of the seals, and I heard one of the four living creatures saying with a voice like thunder, come and see. There's a place where Johnny Cash reads this, and he does it so much better than me. Yeah. You didn't have to agree with me about how much better he did it. I mean, acknowledged, fair, but still. And I looked, and behold, a white horse. He who sat on it had a bow, and a crown was given to him. And he went out conquering and to conquer. Okay. So one of these patterns that unfolds in history is conquerors. If you studied history at all, there's a succession of those, right? So, but let's pause here. So if you are of the mind that what Revelation is doing is it's predicting a bunch of stuff that's going to happen at the end of the world. And so you treat, for example, this. Okay, a conqueror is going to come. This is going to be one of the first signs we're going to see somebody going out and conquering. And you live in basically any era of world history, you're going to be able to find somebody, right? Like right now, you could say, oh, look, Putin invaded Ukraine. This is it, right? Or it could have been Hitler or Stalin, or it could have been Napoleon, or it could have been, right? Yeah, right. Genghis Khan, right? I mean, you could keep going back. You could always find somebody, right, who will fit that. That's why that whole approach doesn't work, right? Because the point is, all of these are repeated things. Just like St. John said in 1 John when he talked about the Antichrist. He said, you've heard an Antichrist will come. Already Antichrist plural are popping up. He talks about there being sort of a spirit of Antichrist that's at work in the world. Right, and that culminates somewhere. There will be a time when Christ returns. It'll be a culmination of all of these patterns, but the patterns play out. So sort of over and over again. And so this first pattern is conquest, right? Verse 3, when he opened the second seal, I heard the second living creature saying, "Come and see." Another horse, fiery red, went out, and it was granted to the one who sat on it to take peace from the earth, and that people should kill one another, and there was given to him a great sword. Okay. So this is not necessarily conquest, but just warfare, right? Again, any time in history, right, you could find plenty of examples. Unfortunately, there's always war and slaughter and death going on. Verse 5, when he opened the third seal, I heard the third living creature say, "Come and see." So I looked, and behold, a black horse, and he who sat on it had a pair of scales in his hand. And I heard a voice in the midst of the four living creatures saying, "A quart of wheat for a denarius, and 3 quarts of barley for a denarius, and do not harm the oil and wine." Right. So this is like food shortage, right? Like famine. Yeah, yeah. And so people, right, famine, people dying of hunger, right? Notice the nuance, though, that the hunger is not so much caused by, like, crop failure, bad weather, lack of rain, right? It's sort of human-caused famine, which most famine historically and today is, right? Like, right now, I don't know right now. Now our supply chains are all messed up. But before COVID, every year the earth produced enough food to feed 10 billion people. And several million people starved to death every year, even though there's only 7 billion people in the world. So there were places on earth that wasted huge amounts of food and other places that didn't have enough. And that's something we do, right, to ourselves, right? But that, again, is a perpetual thing. Verse 7, when he opened the fourth seal, I heard the voice of the fourth living creature saying, "Come and see." So I looked, and behold, a pale horse, and the name of him who sat on it was Death, and Hades followed with him. And power was given to them over a fourth of the earth to kill with sword, with hunger, with death, and by the beasts of the earth. Okay. So, death is obviously death. And has Hades with him sort of in tow. And Hades, the idea here is the way Hades is depicted in some of our iconography, where it's sort of this big gaping maw, right? Like a serpent. So the idea here is that death is running around sort of feeding people to Hades, right? Feeding people to the grave. Obviously, therefore, death, right, has been going on. Now, I mentioned that the four horsemen here are ancient Canaanite gods, and they actually are. That's where the depictions come from. And they're referred to at several places in the Old Testament. They pop up in different places. They pop up in the Psalms. A lot of times it's hard to tell in the English translations because they won't translate their names as names. We pray, for example, that we be delivered from the arrow that flieth by day in the prayers of the sixth hour. Right? The arrow that flieth by day is actually a reference to Resheph, which is one of these ancient Canaanite gods who shot sort of poisonous plague arrows at people. There's an early form of Apollo that's based on him too. To get into who these guys are in the Canaanite gods, you have to start at the end. That's why I waited to the end to do this, because in sort of the Canaanite stories, These are all guys who work for Mot, the god of death. Right. So Mot was the god of death. That's where the Arabic word for death comes from. It's the same word. It's the same root. And there were no temples, by the way, to Mot. You didn't like worship the god of death, right? Like you tried to get rid of him and keep him away, right? But Mot sort of had these lackeys who he sent out to sort of get people for him, right? One of whom was Reshef, one of whom was, right? And they were related to plague and famine and the sword, right? Which was violent death, right? And there are several places in the Old Testament where you see the sword referred to, and that's not a metaphor. Right? When David is told that because of what he did with Bathsheba, the sword will never depart from his house, that's talking about what they believe to be a demonic spirit that brought about violent death. Right? So there are also prayers of the Orthodox Church where we pray to be delivered from, among other things, the sword. Right? Obviously, that's not literal. Like, I just don't want any stab wounds, right? Guns are fine, but no swords, right? It's talking about that same thing, violent death, right? Violent death. And so, in the Old Testament, in the prophets, for example, where these figures are referred to and where Mot is referred to, the story is kind of inverted. Right, so when you read the Canaanite stories, Mot, as the god of death, is nearly all-powerful for them because everything dies from their perspective. They even thought their gods could die, which means Mot's kind of the most powerful one, right? Because everyone and everything dies, he always wins, ultimately, right? So you get a very sort of dark, bleak... Most ancient Near Eastern religions are pretty... dark, right? There's not a lot of hope and like fun times ahead in the afterlife for you. But what happens is that there are, of course, various places where that depict Yahweh, the God of Israel, sort of threatening Mot. A lot of things that are leading into a lot of our hymnography surrounding Pascha, right? Of death being defeated, right, by Christ. But there are also these passages dealing with Mot and with these lackeys of his that talk about God having them like on a leash or God forcing them to serve him, right? And these will give people fits if you come at it from a certain perspective, because a lot of people come at this from the perspective of, wait, this is saying God, like, sends demons at people? That doesn't sound good, right? Like, that doesn't sound right. But there is the perspective of the Old Testament that St. John's really picking up here, and that's why he's using the same imagery, is that God allows these things. He allows demons to be active in the world. He allows these things for the purpose of bringing people to repentance, right? But he has them on a leash, meaning they're under control. We can even kind of see this with Satan in Job, right? Satan comes and he can talk trash about Job to God, right? But if he wants to do anything to Job, he has to get God's permission, right? That's the idea, right? They, of course... Right, the demons don't want to do good. They don't want us to repent, right? They hate us and want to destroy us, right? But God sort of uses them to accomplish his will anyway, right? Just like the ones under the earth couldn't avoid ultimately giving praise to God, they can't avoid ultimately serving his ends, even when they're trying to be hateful and destructive, right? So St. John is bringing these guys back to say two things. One is that We're going to see these patterns, right? And the people who St. John originally wrote this to could see these patterns, living at the end of the first and beginning of the second century in the Roman Empire, right? They could see all of these things happening around them. We could see all these things happening around us, right? And St. John is saying, when you see these things, you should know that this is, it's in progress, right? Christ is taking the world back and setting things right, number one. But number two, we should also know that these things are being used, right? These events are being allowed and being used by God to bring people to repentance, right? To bring them back to Christ before Christ's return, right? Before the end. Because there is going to be an end, and that's also going to, that's going to mark the end of our suffering. It's going to mark the end of our troubles, the end of our trials, but it's also going to represent the end of our opportunity to repent. And so there's always a balance there, right? Remember, this is why St. Peter said Christ was delaying returning to allow time for repentance. But there will come a time when the balance moves in the other direction and then Christ will return, right? And so it's not that during the time between Christ's ascension and his second coming, like, he's just waiting around, or he doesn't know what's happening to us, or he doesn't know what we're suffering, or he doesn't know what's going on in the world. He knows, he's allowing it, he's using it, and this is the purpose, right? So these are, that's sort of the two-level thing that St. John is trying to convey to us here by using this Old Testament imagery. Verse 9, when he opened the fifth seal, I saw under the altar the souls of those who had been slain for the word of God and for the testimony which they held. Okay, so these are the martyrs, right? And notice there, that sounds weird, they're under the altar. Like they're in a hole, right? Well,
4: we know what the altar is.
3: They haven't said.
4: Yeah.
3: But we're in this worship scene, right? So there has to be this altar, right? Presumably referring to an altar of incense, because we had the bowls of incense, remember? Uh-huh. So incense is being offered, rather than animals, right? In the Old Testament sacrifices, remember, they weren't allowed to drink the blood, do any of the other pagan stuff with the blood, right? So what they were told to do with the blood to stop them from doing that is that after they killed the animal, they drained the blood into a bowl, right? So then the animal could be taken and butchered and prepared to be sacrificed. The blood was taken and poured out at the base of the altar into the ground, right? And so the blood, remember, is the life, right? So the reason the souls, the lives, right, of the martyrs are under the altar is it's representing their blood, right, the blood they shed for Christ as a sacrifice, that they essentially offered themselves as a sacrifice to God, right, when they were martyred. Verse 10, and they cried with a loud voice, saying, how long, O Lord, holy and true, until you judge and avenge our blood on those who dwell on the earth? Right? So this is reinforcing that theme we were just talking about, right? The martyrs are like, hey, how, right? Because not only did they suffer this, but they're still getting joined by other people, right? They said, Lord, how long are you going to let this go on? Right? How long? Will this continue? Verse 11, then a white robe was given to each of them, and it was said to them that they should rest a little while longer, until both the number of their fellow servants and their brethren, who would be killed as they were, was completed. Okay. So there is going to come a time, right, when there is going to be, right, this reckoning, but not yet. Verse 12, I looked when he opened the sixth seal, and behold, there was a great earthquake, and the sun became black as sackcloth of hair, and the moon became like blood. That's not good. Right? So if the sun becomes black, right? And this is not talking about the blood moon. Sorry, John Hagee. Right? Happens all the time. Not a big deal. We'll keep going. Verse 13, and the stars of heaven fell to the earth as a fig tree drops its late figs when it is shaken by a mighty wind. That's a vivid description, right? Then the sky receded as a scroll when it is rolled up, and every mountain and island was moved out of its place. And the kings of the earth, the great men, the rich men, the commanders, the mighty men, every slave and every free man, hid themselves in the caves and in the rocks of the mountains, and said to the mountains and rocks, fall on us and hide us from the face of him who sits on the throne and from the wrath of the Lamb. For the great day of his wrath has come, and who is able to stand? Okay. So we get to seal six. This is now the cusp, sort of Christ's return. What's all this business about? Now, we want to read this very literally, right? The sun, moon, and stars. What are the sun, moon, and stars everywhere else in Scripture, including the first part of the book of Revelation we read? These are angels, right? These are angelic beings, right? And one of the things we kind of forget is that, for example, in Isaiah, when it talks about the day of the Lord, right, the day of Yahweh, God coming to judge the earth, he says, on that day, excuse me, I will judge those in the heavens, and those in the earth on the earth. There's angels getting judged too. Right? We've got John Milton in our head, so we think that sometime back, way, way back in the long ago time, right, a bunch of angels fell.
4: Like figs.
3: Yeah, went somewhere, and then the rest of the angels stayed up in heaven, and so that's already kind of done. But that's not in the Scriptures, and that's not in the Fathers. And John Milton's a Puritan, so you can't believe him about anything. So I will come kill your king. You don't even know what's going to happen. For example, right, you read St. Gregory the Deologist, a.k.a. St. Gregory the Great, right? So end of the 6th century, late antiquity. He wrote a work called The Moralia, which is a commentary on the book of Job. He says, and talks about the angels gathering, right, to present themselves before God on his right hand and on his left hand. He says, those on his right hand are the elect angels, those on his left hand are the evil angels. Right? That sort of winnowing and judgment hasn't happened yet. And so what's being depicted here under the sixth seal is that two-part judgment. It starts in heaven, right? God judges heaven first, right? Wraps it up, judges the sinful angelic beings, right? Who get dropped like figs, right? Then turns to the earth. Right? And then when he turns to the earth, all the people on earth are like, uh-oh, we done messed up now. Right? because they haven't taken advantage of this life for repentance, and now that time is at its end. And so they're trying to hide, get the mountains to fall on them and hide them. Not going to work. Right? So that's what's being depicted here, is that same movement from Isaiah. Right? This is now happening, sixth seal at the end. Now, as I mentioned, Revelation is the series of cycles. And what's going to be interesting is none of these cycles are going to, well, not none, almost none of these cycles are going to end. So we just got six seals. So you might be expecting, I don't think we're going to start chapter 7. We're not. But you may be expecting, okay, so now when we come back next time and we get into chapter 7, that's, he's going to open the seventh seal, right? You can glance ahead. No, Right. No, not yet. So something will happen with the seventh seal. But what's going to happen with the seventh seal is it's going to start the next series of seven things. Right? The seventh seal is going to be the first part of the next deal. Right? So we'll end here for now, time-wise. We actually did like three chapters.
5: Yeah, I did.
3: I must have had more caffeine than usual. So they're also kind of short chapters. So thank you, everybody.
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4: In the name of the Father, and of the Son, and of the Holy Spirit, Amen. It's perhaps not surprising, with everything that's going on in the world around us at the moment, that many people are asking, is it possible, is it permitted for Christians not only to join the military but to participate in war? In order to answer this, we must first reflect on the Church's theology of war, and then look at how it's manifest through history in the lives of the saints, and then consider this Protestant idea of pacifism. So first of all, the most basic foundational understanding is simply that all killing is evil. It is wrong. It is sinful. It is never, ever inherently good to kill. No war can ever be called holy. But we say that sometimes it is a necessary evil in our fallen world. And that phrase, a necessary evil, appears again and again in the writings of the Fathers and the Church documents about the nature of war, a necessary evil. The Church never promotes war as holy, never. We don't believe, like the Muslims do, that their concept of lesser jihad, that war can be holy. It is not. War is not holy. We reject this idea completely. Only that it may be a necessary evil.

is the result of sin. And so we may say no war ever embodies righteousness. Never. God calls Christians to reconciliation with all men. This is our calling. And so no justice is ever achieved by an offensive war. God doesn't achieve justice by violence. As St. John Chrysostom says to us, working to change the hearts of our enemies is more glorious than killing them. But in the reality of our fallen world, there are groups, there are large portions of certain nations that not only refuse to repent, but because of their demonic ideology, are intent on causing suffering and violence on other people. They're often intent on great evil. Every Christian, yes, must work to and pray for peace. Peace is an embodiment of Christ's gospel. And war is a manifestation of evil in our world. And so, yes, everything must be done to avoid war. But in a fallen world, this isn't always possible. The reality is, the avoidance of war is not always possible. And so, through what we call economia in the church, economy, we must always remember, isn't a blanket rule or law imposed to let us off something. It's a specific dispensation from our calling because of our weakness and sinfulness in a particular situation. And as a result, of course, those who have been in battle, who potentially have killed or actually have killed someone, must withdraw from Holy Communion. According to the 13th canon of St. Basil, for a minimum of 3 years, in order for the soul to heal, to recover, even if they've been blessed to go to fight, the soul needs this time to recover. If a man refuses to defend the innocent from invasion, an invasion that may inflict evil on the innocent, then that personal choice may result in greater evil. And this is why we reject this Protestant idea of pacifism. Let us remember, pacifism did not exist prior to the Protestant piety that produced it. And when we look at the 18th century soldiers with their big curly mustaches, this was the fashion amongst the soldiers. This is why the Protestants used to shave their mustache off and leave the beard to signify their rejection of everything military. But this modern piety that produces pacifism has no place in the Christian tradition or history. We certainly don't see Jesus condemning soldiers when he encounters them, the centurion who comes to seek his healing. Jesus condemns no soldier for participating in the army. And when we look at the lives of the saints, we find very clear examples of this doctrine manifest in their actions and their words. Around 306 AD, there was a gladiator in the arena called Laius, who took great delight in mocking and killing Christians. He would wrestle them and then carry them and throw them onto spears to kill them. And St. Nestor, horrified at this, wanting to bring this to an end, went to St. Demetrius and asked for his blessing to confront the gladiator in the arena. And St. Demetrius blessed him. St. Nestor entered the arena and prayed before everybody that God will give him the strength to fight this giant of a gladiator. And St. Nestor overcame him, carried him to the spears and threw the gladiator onto the spears and killed him. This is not pacifism. He acted in the strength of God to protect those Christians who would be mocked and killed by the gladiator. And of course, St. Nestor was then later martyred himself. And of course, in 312 AD, Emperor Constantine, on the eve of a great battle, which the odds were against him, he saw in the sky a vision of the cross, and he heard God's voice saying to him, "In this sign conquer." And so he immediately had Cairo, the Greek first

0: Jesus of Christ's name painted on the shields of his army, went into battle and was victorious against terrible odds. And this led to Constantine's personal conversion to Christ. And as a consequence of that, of course, the whole empire was converted. Christianity was then able to flourish and reach huge parts of the world. We see there not only saints, but God himself acting. This is not pacifism. For 5 years, I served as chaplain in a branch of the British Legion. I served men who'd fought in Afghanistan and the Falklands, and this was 20-something years ago, men who'd fought in the Second World War, who'd landed on the beaches in D-Day. And they were honourable men. They were full of courage and dignity. But today, we may say, men seeking to serve in our military face more complicated questions. Those men I served believed in the cause that they fought for. But we live in a world where men are called to fight in wars that are not about defending the innocent and the weak, but about protecting the interests of international corporations, obtaining resources, furthering the interests of corrupt politicians. If men and women, of course, now make the choice to serve in the military, then they must listen to their conscience. But they will face difficult decisions about the nature of the wars they may be caused to fight. But Christians may never inflict more harm on an enemy than is necessary for victory. But there are times when we must defend the innocent and the weak. We need our military. We need our military because we live in a fallen world. We as Christians must pray and work for peace. We must always, always seek reconciliation with everybody. But when our politicians, when our diplomats fail, when they can do no more, we must pray. We must pray for the lives of those who defend ours.
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0: Digital Discernment with Dr. Randa Anderson, a Bright Spot podcast of the Crossroad Institute. Thoughtful discussions with everyday people who found courageous ways to manage their tech use. We will also share interviews with experts to guide us in our digital discernment. And we'll be taking the conversation one level up to talk about how parish ministries think about digital discernment for their efforts. We hope to discover how our ancient faith can bring clarity and purpose to our modern digital life, for ourselves, our families, our parishes, and the society around us, for the life of the world.
1: Welcome, welcome, everyone. My name is Dee Marantel, and I'm the moderator for Digital Discernment. Our guest today is Ioana Mamalakis. She's a Crossroad alumna who currently works as a nurse in her home state of Wisconsin. She and a group of her Crossroad friends banded together to challenge each other to reduce their daily phone use throughout Great Lent. Using the tracking app on their phones, they took daily screenshots of their screen time and shared it in their group chat on WhatsApp. Ioana is here to tell us how being in this accountability group changed her approach to social media and transformed her experience of Great Lent. And so now, here's Dr. Randa with Ioana on this episode of Digital Discernment.
2: Welcome, Ioana. I'm excited to have you here today to talk about an experience you recently had with some other young adults who are also alumni of the Crossroad Summer Program. Would you please tell us about the group chat you were in during Lent this year?
3: Yeah, thank you so much for having me. This has been a fun thing to do just kind of as the side, and it's neat now that we get to talk about it. So it was one of my friends that decided to make this group. We were talking about what our goals were during Lent, and she said it would be a cool idea if we made WhatsApp group chat to get a bunch of our friends together and kind of have an accountability chat where we take our screenshot of our screen times from the day before. And then we just kind of post it in the group chat, and it's a non-judgment thing. You know, everybody was accountable for their own stuff. It wasn't like you're comparing yourself to everybody else in the chat. It's like, oh, my, you know, screen time was an hour or 2 hours one day, and then the next day it was like three, or maybe it was 30 minutes, just depending on everything. So it was kind of neat to have that.
2: So just to clarify, you're talking about your daily usage on your phones, but also was it catching iPad usage as well, or just your daily screen time phone use?
3: I think it depended on the person, but for most of us, it was just our phone. Because for me, I work on the computer 8 hours a day at work. And so my phone just recorded my screen time just on my phone, and my iPad or like other devices, it doesn't like sync up. So it was just phone usage.
2: Okay. Phone usage.
3: For the most part for me.
2: Yeah. Right. And, I know with that screen time app, it will show you, you know, just straight up the minutes per day, but it'll also show you how much you're spending on the different types of apps like social media or texting. So did you get that granular in sharing, or did you just share total time?
3: For me, I did get those. For most people, I also believe we did get those as well. And you could see, like, I had a timeline of the day. And so you could see if, like, 6 a.m. was a huge jump, and then, you know, 12 or in the evening. So it was neat to see what time of day or how active we were at work, depended how much screen time we had on the side. And then also on the bottom, we had different apps. So if I was spending more time on like texting or communication or Instagram or YouTube or whatever other app I was using, it would show like that app and then like how much time I was per app. So it was very, enlightening or also like semi-vulnerable, because all of your friends could also see how much time you spent and what apps you were spending it on. So
2: wow.
3: Yeah.
2: Yeah. So walk me through how you sort of what the general agreement was. Were you each posting by a certain time of day every day? And if someone didn't, was that called out, or, you know, how'd you manage that?
3: Yeah, that's a good question. So it was kind of a freebie, right? We wanted to make this very low stress, just very like it was a commitment, but also like we weren't going to get specific or like rulesy about the time of day and anything because all of our schedules are so different and we're all in different time zones. That's another
2: Sure.
3: big one. So in general, like some people just did their or shared their screenshots in the morning when they got up in the morning, you know, that worked for their flow. For me, I'm a roll out of bed and go kind of girl. So I posted more at lunch. And it was just more like, if you could post it, great. If there's like a couple of days that we missed, like on the weekend, which was pretty common because we get up, you sleep in, you know, it's a different kind of routine than the regular weekday. It just depended what your routine was. And also, as far as like the weekend goes, you know how you can do like the whole total week snapshot and it could track your whole usage. So we would also like post that and it would show like, oh, like you've decreased your screen time by an like 2 hours this week. That's great. And we would like, you know, give little encouragement texts in the group, which was really it was really cute. Oh,
2: Encouraging.
3: yeah. And then what was really neat too, our friend that led this whole and like, well, she was kind of the creator of this whole group chat. She would like prompt different questions to be like, okay, guys, like goals for the week. Or when we got into a Holy Week, we'd say, okay, what's our Holy Week goals? Because, you know, you try and do a little bit more every day. We have good days, we got bad days. And it was funny too, because at one point, there was, I think it must have been like a big rainstorm, right? Or there was something that like weather outside that was happening that all of us, our like phone usage just skyrocketed. We're like kind of embarrassed, you know, sharing it in the group chat. And we're like, oh, like, you know, sorry guys, like it's really bad this week. And then someone's like, no, don't worry, mine's even worse. So it was kind of funny how we could all kind of commiserate together and be like, oh, you know, it's not that bad, like mine's worse. And it was neat too because you kind of find like community also when you're struggling, not just when you're doing well, but also in the struggle. So that was really fun.
2: I love it. I love it. And it actually, it was something that I wanted to ask you about is this idea of accountability and community. You know, it's well documented that when you want to make a behavioral change, having an accountability partner is really helpful. You know, think about Alcoholics Anonymous, right? You know, you have a sponsor, but in this case, you had a whole group. And so, gosh, I have so many things I want to ask you about, but let's go ahead and jump into what it was like to have that accountability group. So far, I'm hearing that the group leader put out some challenges and prompts. Is that right? Did she do that weekly?
3: When we would start the beginning of the week, our group leader or my friend, she would send out those prompts, which were nice, but it was really more of, it was so laid back that you didn't feel like you had to have like a severe like commitment to it. And what I mean by that was when we would share our screen time, I would look more at like the day prior and I would notice for myself, oh, like I was decreased by 30 minutes or I didn't, you know, do YouTube one day. And it would just be more like a self thing. But what was neat is that if we posted something or when we shared our screenshot, a friend of ours or another friend in the group chat would say, oh my goodness, like good job, like you didn't do this today. Or, you know, we would kind of just encourage each other and hype each other up based off of more so the apps that we were on.
2: Great. So I was wondering about that. I was going to ask, like, were you just posting as a way of being public about your usage, or were you actually interacting and encouraging each other? And it sounds like you were.
3: Yeah, a little bit of both. Most of the time it was just a post because for me, like the day gets busy, you know, your lunch break gets cut off by so many different reasons. So for me, it was just like, I need to post it. I got to make sure I'm doing it. And then you move on. So there was a lot of that. And I think most people in the group, it kind of became that way. So that's why like to go full circle for the accountability thing, it was more so like, hey, I'm putting this out there. I'm letting my friends know what I'm doing. And in it, that accountability kind of worked out that way. But then there's also some other times where we would engage in the chat, or like a post or something like that, where it was neat to have that sort of interaction. So it really just depended on the person, who was available, who had time to respond. And it was neat too, because sometimes, like, if I was posting or sharing my screenshot, it would say, or I would like write a little blurb like, oh, like, wasn't feeling good, like, ooh, don't look at that too hard, or, you know, different things that happened. So it really was up to the user, up to the person, and then whoever was available in the group just kind of like put a blurb in or responded or liked it or whatever.
2: Great. Yeah. Two questions, one quick, one a little longer. Mm-hmm. How many people were in this group chat?
3: Good question. I would say maybe 15 to 20 of us.
2: So it was pretty big.
3: Yeah,
2: the exact number doesn't matter. I was just curious, was this 5 people or was this
3: 14? I just 14. Checked, because now I'm actually curious. I just was throwing a ballpark. But yes, 14 of us were in the group.
2: Great.
3: Kind of fun.
2: Can you give me an example of what kind of prompt your group leader would give you each week?
3: Yeah. She would just say, you know, we would throw out like a word of encouragement, you know, whatever that would be for whatever time. And then she'd say, you know, what are our goals for this week? Something as simple as that. And then people would respond, oh, I want to do less social media time. Or somebody else would be saying, you know, I just want to get off my phone completely and just completely, you know, not cold turkey, but cut everything down dramatically. Some other people would just like it and be like, yes, I don't know, but I want something.
2: Sure.
3: And it just would really depend on the person. It was just, she kind of created a form where you made it whatever you wanted. And it was so low stress that like everybody felt like it was manageable to them, which I thought she did a great job on, and she gets kudos for that. So good job, friend.
2: Indeed. Good job. And, you know, I love that it was low stress. It sounds also very non-judgmental. So everyone felt safe, yes. You know, even if it was a week where you fell off the wagon, you know, you were able to share that and get encouragement to keep trying. That's great.
3: Mm-hmm. Yeah.
2: So what prompted you to want to join the group when you first heard that it was forming?
3: So, first off, we had a reunion that all of us were there.
2: Crossroad reunion.
3: Yes, Crossroad reunion. So, you know, anytime you get all the friends together, you're always doing deep dives of updates and, you know, what's challenging you this year. And, you know, you go surface level, like, okay, where are you at in life? And then you go really deep to like, what's bothering you? What's in your life? What can I pray for you for? Different things like that. And so, of course, the retreat was the Forgiveness Sunday. It was over that weekend, like the start of Lent. And so we wanted to do something a little bit more, you know, in lieu of Lent starting, we wanted it to be a little bit more spiritual. And we were just talking about our goals for Lent. It was just more like we were sitting around talking, and my friend was like, hey, guys, like, I'm doing this. And she was already doing it on her own. And she was like, hey, like, should we make a group chat? And so we're like, sure, let's go for it.
2: She was so, already trying to decrease her screen time, her phone use. Okay.
3: And so it really was more in just sharing what we were trying to do for Lent, or like be better about. And then we were talking about screen time and other stuff. And she shared that she was doing it. And all of us were like, yeah, we want to join. So it really started off, I guess, as a personal thing that turned into a group thing. So, and all of us were already going to start doing it individually. So just to have a group, what made it just, you know, it took it to the next level.
2: And what drew you to, I mean, I get the group accountability, but how were you feeling about your screen usage at the time that made you feel like, I need to do that?
3: Yeah. I think for me, I usually go on my phone a lot in the afternoon, evening when I'm coming home from work as a decompressant. And I noticed within myself that I would use social media, specifically Instagram, as like a quick, like, for lack of a better thing, like a dopamine rush. Yeah. And I was already listening to a podcast, or actually was a book about a psychologist wrote. I don't know. Can I promote other books, or can I say like what book?
2: Absolutely. I'm doing? Share what you read and we will share it with other people too.
3: Okay.
2: In the show notes. Okay. So what'd you read?
3: I was reading The Dose Effect. It's an acronym. It's dopamine, oxytocin, serotonin, and endorphins. And it is such a cool book because, this guy, the psychologist, breaks down how your chemicals in your brain respond to different things and how back in the day people used to get them naturally and now how we're kind of artificially introducing them to our bodies, meaning social media being a huge thing. And so I noticed within myself, oh my gosh, I am just, when I'm anxious, I'm scrolling through Instagram. That is not good. I should do something else. And then, you know, the doom scroll happened and I just was wasting so much time. So for Lent, I was like, I need to either get off Instagram completely, which I tried to do. And then, you know, just was like, no, like I need to be more present in my day-to-day life. I want to get off my phone. So when I heard that my friend was doing it, I was like, oh, great. Now somebody else can help me do that and make sure I'm actually not spending hours on my phone.
2: Great.
3: Yeah. Trying to make change.
2: So you had identified that Instagram was becoming an issue for you and to be able to group with others to work on that, you know, was a good thing for you.
3: And another thing too, I know like other people are doing it like during Lent, like just getting off social media completely. And I knew like that's what I wanted to do, but also knew that like during the weekend that would be hard because you have less distractions that you would during a regular week. And so that for me was like, okay, like I got to make sure that I'm not doing that as much, or I would say only during the weekends. And if I was going to do it just during the weekends, it would be like for 1 hour. So actually having to take a screenshot of that time and sending it to my friends, I don't think I told them about it, but for me, it was like, oh, like if you went back in the text thread, you could see what I was doing. So yeah, that to me was a big deal.
2: Well, so since it was Lent, tell me this, how did tracking your screen time and working on decreasing it impact your spiritual life?
3: Ooh, good question. I think it helped. In short, it helped. It was really good.
2: In what way?
3: It just reminds you that like the real world is outside. It's not in like this really tiny little slab of screen, first off. And I
2: think not in your phone. Yep.
3: It's not in your phone. No. And I think that's one of the lies that, you know, the evil one will use to either like trick you or manipulate your thoughts into thinking that like, oh, like, you know, my real life is doing this. No, it's so not. And then it, you know, just creates more ideas of like feeling connected, but in reality you're more isolated because everybody's just glued to their phone that's like 2 inches from their face, and like that's not healthy, it's not good. And at least for me, you know, being a nurse, we learned all about that in school, and you're like, yeah, that's true. And then you realize it's happening to you and you're like, oh wait, I need to make a change. I need to do something different. So that to me was, you know, another big thing. Like I just need a clean slate, need to start over. And what better time than Lent, you know?
2: Absolutely. So did you feel like disconnecting from that artificial world of your phone helped you in some way focus more during services? Tell us more about the experience for you.
3: Yeah. For one, I felt like my thoughts weren't racing as fast as they usually are. Yeah. Mm-hmm. And I feel like in like just thinking about what I had to do for that day, not necessarily like what everybody else is doing during that day, you know, or for example, using social media, that was something that was just like very like chill. And as a person whose thoughts race frequently, you know, just being part of life, that was a huge deal. Another thing was, or to piggyback off of that, you know, since my thoughts weren't on what everybody else is doing, or, you know, if even you're taking social media aside, just not being on my phone as much allowed me to actually like have more time to decompress at the end of the day. You know, just setting your alarm, getting off your phone, being like, okay, you are going to go to bed early. You are going to actually do your prayers in their entirety and not just fall asleep at the side of the bed, scrolling through something and be like, oh my gosh, I got to do prayers. And then, you know, kind of sliding out of bed and then falling asleep. Like it's these, at least for me, it's like redundant, but like negative habits that I was trying to like increase or decrease, but increase in my spiritual life. And then even something as simple as like being in church and just being like, no, you are going to fully focus on the service today. You are going to pick up the book and you are going to read this. And, you know, kind of by like forcing yourself to shut down all of the other stuff going around and just focusing like on something as simple as like a book or looking at the icon or the iconostasion or a specific icon of Christ or Panagia or any of the saints that are up at church, like that helped so much more. And then in return, by forcing yourself to do all those things, you actually have so much more peace and you actually are engaging and you feel like, wow, like that was really good service. And then what I realized is by the time I got to Holy Week, I just felt so much more like engaged in the services and that, I don't know. I felt a change. I felt so much more peaceful.
2: I heard a transformation there of more focus.
3: A little one, peace, but suffering.
2: We don't need to. It can be a small one. That's good. So we're recording this now. It's a few weeks after Pascha. Has the group continued to post their screen times? And do you have any plan moving forward with the group?
3: We have not continued posting our screen times.
2: Okay.
3: I think we viewed it more as like a Lenten challenge.
2: Sure.
3: And then if something came out of it, like after, like great. If not, that's okay too. And so as of right now, the chat's kind of, we're sleeping.
2: Quiet.
3: The chat's sleeping. I don't want to say it's died down. It's sleeping because we may give it some life later. But I don't know. I really think it'll just depend on if, you know, a majority of us are like, okay, guys, like we're getting back into this, or if we feel like we need it again, you know, it's something, it's a resource there.
2: Maybe the next fast period, you'll pick it up again. You know, digital fasting is a thing, even in the secular world, not just in the Orthodox world. And it's not uncommon. It's actually a recommendation to align a digital fast with a fast of the church, which you all did, and is great. Can you share some general insights from the group, you know, without naming names or anything, but what have been the main takeaways, both for you and for others in the group, on how this experience went for each person?
3: And yeah, for sure. In general, I think majority of us liked it. I think people used it to the capacity that they wanted it. It's like a self-serve group chat, kind of how little vending machine, whatever you put in, you get out, right? And I think that worked. I think that's why it worked, is because people were able to commit as much time to it as they wanted to. And in some aspects, I feel like I was very mid. I literally just posted a screenshot and like maybe reacted one or two things and bounced out. So I'm not even one of the most committed people on the chat. I also think, you know, it's interesting because as the days keep going on, like some people were more active and some people weren't. So I think it literally just depended on like what you were doing and like the space that you were in. But either way, in general, I think everybody liked it. And who knows, we might do a part two, kind of like what you said earlier, during another Lent period, or, you know, now that we're 2 weeks post Pascha, 1 week, no, 2 weeks, however many weeks post Pascha.
2: Right. Well, I don't even know when this is going to air. It'll be even later than that. So that's all right.
3: Okay. Now that we're weeks post-Pascha.
2: Yeah.
3: We're, you know, still kind of living off that high, if you will. And another thing, just to touch on like the spiritual aspect, because now that I'm thinking a little bit more about it and I realize I didn't have a chance to say this too, I think in general, everybody did benefit from it, because not only did it help you like focus more, get out of your like literal screen, your virtual world, it also helped us like engage with each other. You know, it was nice just to touch points with people, even if you saw like, oh, like, you know, one of my friends posted there, oh, like, I'm happy they're doing good. Like, it's just a little touch point. So, and that's where like the balance is, right? How do you still feel connected with people through a digital world, but also not too connected where you're feeling isolated? That's the like, the balance.
2: You found the sweet spot.
3: Yeah.
2: Yeah. Mm-hmm. Any advice or insights you want to share with other young adults who are trying to reduce their screen time?
3: Really, if you want to try it, try it. There's no like harm in it, right? You can, what was neat about our group is that we set like something that was a non, or we created a space that was a non-judgmental space, and we just went for it, right? It doesn't have to be too complicated. I think in our heads, we kind of build this thing where it's like, oh my gosh, like I'm going to get off social media. It's going to be such a big thing. I don't know if I can do it. Or for me, I'm like, yeah, I'm going to do it. And then we get a weekend and I'm like, I don't want to do it anymore.
2: But you have people to commiserate with and get support with. And yes. So it sounds like you would really encourage people to find a group for that accountability. Yeah. It definitely helps.
3: Or even just like one friend. It doesn't even have to be a group, you know, get one of like your friends that you've talked to about and say, hey, let's just send screenshots to each other of our screen time. And, you know, whatever it is, but I'm just sharing something with you and you kind of get a little, you know.
2: It could replace the Snapchat streak.
3: Yeah.
2: Or it would be a healthy Snapchat streak to take a screenshot.
3: Yeah.
2: Share that instead. Indeed. Great.
3: Exactly.
2: Well, Ioana, it's been delightful to talk with you today. I appreciate you sharing your experiences as well as that of the group. We may get another group member to come on at some point. But thank you so much for being here.
3: Thank you for having us. I hope this helps somebody or anyone out there. And yeah, if you want to try it, try it. What's the harm in it?
2: Exactly. Exactly. Thank you so much.
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2: The epistle reading is taken from the Acts of the Apostles, chapter 12, verses 1 through 11. About that time Herod the king laid violent hands upon some who belonged to the church. He killed James, the brother of John, with the sword, and when he saw that it pleased the Jews, he proceeded to arrest Peter also. This was during the days of unleavened bread. And when he had seized him, he put him in prison and delivered him to four squads of soldiers to guard him, intending after the Passover to bring him out to the people. So Peter was kept in prison, but earnest prayer for him was made to God by the church. The very night when Herod was about to bring him out, Peter was sleeping between two soldiers, bound with two chains, and sentries before the door were guarding the prison. And behold, an angel of the Lord appeared, and a light shone in the cell. And he struck Peter on the side and woke him, saying, "Get up quickly," and the chains fell off of his hands. And the angel said to him, "Wrap your mantle around you and follow me." And he went out and followed him. He did not know that what was done by the angel was real, but thought he was seeing a vision. When they had passed the first and second guard, they came to the iron gate leading into the city. It opened to them of its own accord, and they went out and passed on through one street, and immediately the angel left him. And Peter came to himself and said, "Now I am sure that the Lord has sent his angel and rescued me from the hand of Herod and from all that the Jewish people were expecting." The Gospel reading is taken from St. John, chapter 8, verses 31 through 42. The Lord said to the Jews who had believed in him, "If you continue in my word, you are truly my disciples, and you will know the truth, and the truth will make you free." They answered him, "We are descendants of Abraham, and have never been in bondage to anyone. How is it that you say you will be made free?" Jesus answered them, "Truly, truly, I say to you, everyone who commits sin is a slave to sin. The slave does not continue in the house forever. The Son continues forever. So if the Son makes you free, you will be free indeed. I know that you are descendants of Abraham, yet you seek to kill me, because my word finds no place in you. I speak of what I have seen with my father, and you do what you have heard from your father." They answered him, "Abraham is our father." Jesus said to them, "If you were Abraham's children, you would do what Abraham did. But now you seek to kill me, a man who has told you the truth, which I heard from God. This is not what Abraham did. You do what your father did." They said to him, "We were not born of fornication. We have one father, even God." Jesus said to them, "If God were your father, you would love me, for I proceeded and came forth from God. I came not of my own accord, but he sent me."
3: 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We're glad you're with us for this journey.
4: Welcome. I'm Father Alexis, and we are going to be reading through the Bible together. And I've got some friends that will be helping us. So let's get started.
5: Episode 315, that's where we are. Daily Orthodox Scriptures for Kids, that's what we are. Father Alexis and Ellie and all our Daily Orthodox Scriptures for Kids listeners, that's who we are. Ellie's going to finish the chapter for us today. Hey, Ellie, what is our chapter?
6: Luke chapter 14.
5: And the verses?
6: Verses 25 to 35.
5: Outstanding. Let's get started.
6: Now great multitudes went with him, and he turned and said to them, "If anyone comes to me and does not hate his father and mother, wife and children, brothers and sisters, yes, and his own life also, he cannot be my disciple. And whoever does not bear his cross and come after me cannot be my disciple. For which of you, intending to build a tower, does not sit down first and count the cost, whether he has enough to finish it, lest after he has laid the foundation and is not able to finish, all who see it begin to mock him, saying, 'This man began to build and was not able to finish.' Or what king, going to make war against another king, does not sit down first and consider whether he is able with 10,000 to meet him who comes against him with 20,000? Or else, while the other is still a great way off, sends a delegation and asks conditions of peace. So likewise, whoever of you does not forsake all that he has cannot be my disciple. Salt is good, but if the salt has lost its flavor, how shall it be seasoned? It is neither fit for the land nor for the dunghill, but men throw it out. He who has ears to hear, let him hear."
5: Thank you, Ellie. Beautiful. Jesus talks today about salt losing its saltiness. That's not an easy thing to happen. Generally, salt tastes pretty salty, but if it's diluted with water, it would be less salty. Or if it's diluted in water and then combined with other things, like things that could be found in the Dead Sea, which was close to Jerusalem, things like boron, magnesium, and bromides, very yucky stuff. It wouldn't taste like normal salt anymore. Jesus is using this illustration of salt to say that Christians should be a certain way, a certain flavor, just like salt tastes in a certain way. But when we listen and follow all sorts of non-Christian teachings, it's quite possible that we could become diluted or combined with something else, so that the result is that we don't seem or act like Christians anymore. Jesus doesn't want us to lose our saltiness, that way of being that makes Jesus' disciples different from those who don't follow Jesus. So thank you, Ellie, for reading today and for finishing chapter 14. I'm Father Alexis, and remember, Christ is in our midst.
6: He is and forever shall be.
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1: Welcome to the Daily Orthodox Scriptures. I'm Father Alexis, and we are reading through the Scriptures each day of the year using the Orthodox Study Bible. Our readings today will be from 4 Kingdoms, chapters 4 and 5, Psalm 105, verses 16 through 31, Proverbs chapter 23, verses 6 through 12, and Luke chapter 24, verses 36 through 53. When we left off yesterday, Elijah was taken up into heaven, and Elisha has taken up his mantle as the great prophet. We will see some of the miraculous acts of Elisha today. Let's begin. 4 Kingdoms, chapters 4 and 5. The wife of one of the sons of the prophets cried out to Elisha, saying, "Your servant, my husband, is dead, and you know your servant feared the Lord, and the creditor is coming to take my two sons to be his servants." Elisha said to her, "What shall I do for you? Tell me what you have in the house." She replied, "Your maidservant has nothing in the house but the oil I use to anoint myself." Then he said, "Go. Borrow vessels from everywhere, from all your neighbors, empty vessels. Do not gather just a few. And you shall go in and shut the door behind yourself and your sons. Then you shall pour out into these vessels and take away what is being filled." So she went from him and did so. She shut the door behind herself and her sons. Then they brought the vessels to her, and she poured until the vessels were filled. And she said to her son, "Bring me an additional vessel." And they said to her, "There is not another vessel." So the oil ceased. Then she came and told the man of God, and Elisha said, "Go sell the oil and pay your debt. Thus you and your son shall live by means of the rest of the oil." Now one day Elisha went to Shunem, where there was a persuasive woman, and she persuaded him to eat some food. So it was, as often as he passed by, he would turn in there to eat some food. And the woman said to her husband, "Look now, I know this is a holy man of God who comes to us regularly. Let us make a small room upstairs, and let us put a bed for him there, with a table, a stool, a chair, and a lampstand. And it shall be when he comes to us, he will turn aside into this place." Now it happened one day that he came and he went there, and turned aside into the upper room, and lay down there. Then he said to his servant Gehazi, "Call this Shunammite woman." He called her, and she stood before him. And he said to Gehazi, "Say now to her, 'Hear me, you have shown us all this care. What can I do for you? Do you have any request for the king or the commander of the army?' But she answered, 'I dwell among my own people.' So Elisha said, 'What then is to be done for her?' And his servant Gehazi replied, 'She certainly has no son, and her husband is old.' Then Elisha called her, and she stood by the door. And Elisha said, 'About this time next year, you shall embrace a son.' So she said, 'No, my lord, do not lie to your maidservant.' Then, as Elisha told her, the woman conceived, and she bore a son when the appointed time came. And the child grew. And it came to pass, when he went out to his father to the reaping, that he said to his father, 'My head, my head.' His father said to a servant, 'Carry him to his mother.' So he carried him to his mother, and he lay upon her knees till noon and died. She took him up and laid him on the bed of the man of God. She went out and closed the door as she left. She called to her husband and said, 'Please bring to me one of the young men and one of the donkeys. I will ride quickly to the man of God and come back.' So he said, 'Why go to him today? It is neither the new moon nor the Sabbath.' And she replied, 'It is well.' She saddled the donkey and said to her servant, 'Lead onward and do not slacken the pace for me unless I tell you.' She rode and came to the man of God at Mount Carmel, and when the man of God saw her, he said to his servant Gehazi, "Look, it is that Shunammite woman. Please run now to meet her and say to her, 'Is it well with you? Is it well with your husband? Is it well with the child?'" And she answered, "Peace." Now she came to the man of God on the hill and took hold of him by the feet. But Gehazi came near to push her away. But the man of God said, "Leave her alone, for her soul is in deep distress, and the Lord hid it from me and did not tell me." So she said, "Did I ask my Lord for a son? Did I not tell you not to deceive me?" Then Elisha said to Gehazi, "Prepare yourself. Take my staff in your hand and be on your way. If you meet anyone, you will not greet him. And if anyone greets you, you will not answer him. You shall lay my staff on the face of the child." Then the mother of the child said, "As the Lord lives and as your soul lives, I will not leave you." So Elisha arose and followed her. And now Gehazi went on ahead of them and laid the staff on the child's face. But there was neither voice nor hearing. So he went back to meet him and told him, saying, "The child is not awakened." Elisha went into the house, and there was the child lying dead on his bed. He went into the room and shut the door against the other two and prayed to the Lord. Then he went up and lay on the child and put his mouth on his mouth, his eyes on his eyes, and his hands on his hands. And he bowed himself down upon him, and the flesh of the child warmed. He returned and walked back and forth in the house. And he went up and bowed himself down upon the child 7 times, and the child opened his eyes. Then Elisha called Gehazi and said, "Call this Shunammite woman." So he called her, and she came to where he was. And he said, "Take your son." So she went in, fell at his feet, and bowed to the ground. Then she took her son and went out. Then Elisha returned to Gilgal, and there was a famine in the land. Now the sons of the prophets were sitting before him, and Elisha said to his servant, "Put on the large pot and boil some pottage for the sons of the prophets." So one went out into the field to gather herbs and found a wild vine and gathered from it a lapful of wild gourds and threw them into the pot of soup, though they did not know what they were. Then they served it to the men to eat. Now, as they were eating the vegetables, they cried out and said, "Man of God, there is death in the pot." And they could not eat it. So he said, "Take wheat flour and throw it in the pot." Then Elisha said to his servant, "Gehazi, serve it to the people and let them eat." Thus, there was no longer anything harmful in the pot. Then a man came from Baal Shalisha and brought to the man of God the first fruits, 20 loaves of barley bread and fruit cake. And he said, "Give it to the people and let them eat." But his servant said, "Why shall I set this before 100 men? Elisha said, "Give it to the people and let them eat. For thus says the Lord, they shall eat and will leave some behind." So they ate and had some left over, according to the word of the Lord. Now Naaman, commander of the army of Syria, was a great and honorable man in the eyes of his master, because by him the Lord gave victory to Syria. The man was mighty in strength and valor, but a leper. And the Syrians, lightly armed, had gone out on raids and brought back captive a young girl from the land of Israel. She waited on Naaman's wife. Then she said to her mistress, "If only my master were with the prophet of God in Samaria, for he would expel his leprosy from him." And she went in and told her master, saying, "This is what the girl from the land of Israel said." Then the king of Syria said to Naaman, "Go now, and I will send a letter to the king of Israel." So he departed and took with him 10 talents of silver, 6,000 gold shekels, and 10 changes of clothing. Then he brought the letter to the king of Israel, which said, "Now be advised, when this letter comes to you, that I am sending Naaman, my servant, to you, so that you may heal him of his leprosy." And it came to pass, when the king of Israel read the letter, he tore his clothes and said, "Am I God, able to kill and make alive, to heal this man of his leprosy that this man sends to me? You perceive and see that this man is using this as a pretext for a quarrel with me. When Elisha, the man of God, heard the king of Israel had torn his clothes, he sent notice to the king, saying, "Why have you torn your clothes? Let Naaman come to me, and he shall know there is a prophet in Israel." Then Naaman went with his horses and chariot and stood at the door of Elisha's house. And Elisha sent a messenger to him, saying, "Go and bathe in the Jordan 7 times, and your flesh shall be restored to you, and you shall be clean." But Naaman became furious and went away, saying, "Indeed, I told myself that Elisha would come out to greet me, that he would stand and call on the name of his God, and that he would put his hand upon the place and heal the leprosy. Are not the Abana and the Pharpar, the rivers of Damascus, better than all the waters of Israel? Can I not bathe in them and be clean?" So he turned and went away in a rage. And then his servants approached and said to him, "If the prophet were to tell you to do something great, would you not complete it? But here the prophet said to you, 'Bathe and be clean.'" So Naaman went down and dipped 7 times in the Jordan, according to Elisha's instruction, and his flesh was restored like the flesh of a little child, and he was cleansed. Then he, with all his aides, returned to Elisha and came and stood before him. And he said, "Indeed, now I have come to know that in all the earth there is no God except the God of Israel. Now accept the gift of your servant." But Elisha said, "As the Lord lives before whom I stand, I will receive nothing." Again he urged him to take it, but he refused. So Naaman said, "If not, then please let your servant be given 2 mule loads of red earth, for your servant will no longer offer either burnt offering or sacrifice to other gods, but to the Lord alone. And let the Lord be merciful with your servant. When my master goes there to the house of Rimmon to worship, he will rely on my hand, and I will worship in the house of Rimmon. In the worship in the house of Rimmon, may the Lord be merciful to your servant in this matter." Then Elisha said to Naaman, "Go in peace." He departed from him but a short distance. Then Gehazi, the servant of Elisha, said, "Behold, my master spared this Syrian Naaman, yet from his hand he received nothing of what he brought. But as the Lord lives, I will run after him and take something of his." So Gehazi pursued Naaman. When Naaman saw him running after him, he turned from the chariot to meet him. And Gehazi said, "Peace. My master sent me, saying, 'Indeed, just now 2 young men of the sons of the prophets came to me from the mountains of Ephraim. Give them a talent of silver and 2 changes of garments.'" Then Naaman said, "Take 2 talents of silver." So Gehazi took 2 talents of silver in 2 bags, with 2 changes of garments, and handed them to 2 of his servants. They left and carried them on ahead of him. As they entered into the darkness, he took

to you and your seed forever. Thus he went out from his presence leprous, like snow. Psalm 105, verses 16 through 31. They also angered Moses in the camp, and Aaron the Holy One of the Lord. The earth was opened and swallowed Dathan, and buried the assembly of Abiram. A fire kindled in their assembly, the flame burned up the sinners. They made a calf and Horeb, and bowed down and worshipped the graven image. Thus they changed their glory into the likeness of a calf that eats grass. They forgot the God who saved them, who did great things in Egypt, and marvelous things in the land of Ham, fearful things at the Red Sea. And he said he would destroy them, had not Moses, his chosen one, stood among them in the destruction before him, to turn away his wrath so as not to destroy them. Then they despised the desired land. They did not believe his word, but murmured in their tents. They did not listen to the Lord's voice, so he raised his hand against them, to overthrow them in the desert, and to overthrow their seed among the nations, and to scatter them among the countries. They were consecrated to Baal Peor, and ate sacrifices of the dead. So they provoked him with their ways of living, and destruction multiplied among them. Then Phinehas stood among them and made atonement, and the destruction ceased, and it was reckoned as righteousness to him from generation to generation forever. Proverbs chapter 23, verses 6 through 12. Do not dine with an envious man, neither desire his foods. For as someone who may swallow a hair, so he eats and drinks. Neither invite him in nor eat your morsel with him, for he will vomit it forth and maltreat your good words. Speak nothing into the ears of a man without discernment, lest he treat your wise words with contempt. Do not remove the eternal landmarks, and do not enter the possession of orphans. For the Lord who redeems them is mighty, and he will judge their cause with you. Give your heart to instruction, and prepare your ears for words of perception. Luke chapter 24, verses 36 through 53. Now as they said these things, Jesus himself stood in the midst of them, and said to them, "Peace to you." But they were terrified and frightened, and supposed they had seen a spirit. And he said to them, "Why are you troubled, and why do doubts arise in your hearts? Behold my hands and my feet, that it is I myself. Handle me and see, for a spirit does not have flesh and bones, as you see that I have." When he had said this, he showed them his hands and his feet. But while they still did not believe for joy and marveled, he said to them, "Have you any food here?" So they gave him a piece of a broiled fish and some honeycomb, and he took it and ate it in their presence. Then he said to them, "These are the words which I spoke to you while I was still with you, that all things must be fulfilled which were written in the law of Moses and the prophets and the Psalms concerning me." And he opened their understanding, that they might comprehend the scriptures. Then he said to them, "Thus it is written, and thus it was necessary for the Christ to suffer and to rise from the dead on the third day, and that repentance and remission of sins should be preached in his name to all nations, beginning at Jerusalem. And you are witnesses of these things. Behold, I send the promise of my Father upon you, but tarry in the city of Jerusalem until you are endued with power from on high." And he led them out as far as Bethany, and he lifted up his hands and blessed them. Now it came to pass, while he blessed them, that he was parted from them and carried up into heaven. And they worshipped him and returned to Jerusalem with great joy, and were continually in the temple praising and blessing God. Amen. Let's take a look at Naaman and Elisha for a moment from our Old Testament reading.

0: have Naaman, who is a big shot from Syria. He won a bunch of battles for the Syrian king, great and honorable in the eyes of his master, as the text says, and he has leprosy. Now, he happens to have this servant girl from Israel who heard of Elisha and suggested that Elisha could heal him. So eventually Naaman gets to see Elisha, or actually he goes to see Elisha, but Elisha won't even meet him face to face. And this gets Naaman mad, not because he is concerned that he won't be healed as much as this type of response doesn't usually happen to him. After all, he is a big shot. He's an army commander. People listen to him and obey him. But Elisha says that he should dip himself in the water of the Jordan 7 times. Naaman just got his prescription for his illness, but instead of taking his medicine, he wants to go home angry. But one of his servants, realizing that they've come such a long way, he says to Naaman, "If he gave you a complicated thing to do, you would have done it. You're just feeling insulted." So Naaman gives in and goes into the Jordan and is cleansed of his leprosy. We've been talking about dispositions of the heart lately. Naaman has one of those heart dispositions where he thinks he understands how God works. This dipping in the Jordan without even seeing Elisha face to face is too simple, he thought. It must be more complicated. We might think that there are certain things we need to do to get God's attention or to have God hear our prayer, some formula or checklist, but actually, it's much simpler. God wants us. He wants to have a relationship with us. There's nothing that we can do to make God do anything. God loves us and wants us to enter into that love. We can't control God. God is who He is. We cannot manipulate God into doing anything. But we can be connected to Him, in relationship with Him, and experience the grace that comes from that relationship. I'm Father Alexis. And remember, Christ is in our midst.
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0: of community come out of the daily life at St. John the Compassionate Mission in Toronto, Ontario. Daily, we seek to live the simplicity of the gospel and to witness to the unique dignity and infinite value of each person. Through our open doors, we welcome people from all walks of life, awakening and mirroring the beauty that lies at the heart of each person. These are the parables of community. They illustrate the reality that the kingdom of God is among us, often hidden in the noise and busyness of daily life. They are the precious pearls that God gives us when we risk opening our doors to the stranger.
1: From the Kantakion for the Sunday of the Publican and the Pharisee. Let us flee from the boasting of the Pharisee and learn through our own sighs of sorrow the humility of the publican. Let us cry out to the Savior, "Have mercy on us, for through you alone are we reconciled." A Time to Say Yes. Padre Roberto writes, "Recently I read a very moving account of a young woman making her monastic profession. She described how in that moment she felt her whole being, body, soul, and mind, every part of who she was, wanting so much to say yes, yes, yes to God. Do you ever feel that way? Our hearts and souls and bodies are made to say yes. No buts, or maybe later, or what about this or that? But it's hard to imagine how this could look sometimes. That is why the Church gives us the time of the Triodion. This is the time of grace, when we can say yes, yes, yes to our Lord. To make our daily life fit around the schedules of the church services and prayer, to make what we eat an act of obedience and a door of mercy towards others. We normally try to fit the life of our church into our busy schedule. Now, at the start of the Triodion, is the time to experience a new freedom from these necessities, even good ones, that tend to dominate our life. The start of the Triodion is the grace-filled time to finally pay attention and respond to this deep desire and defining need in each of us. To say yes, yes, yes to God, our one love with all our time, all our mind, and all our resources. May we have a joy-filled Triodion, Padre Roberto." From Luke 18, 10-14, the Lord said this parable. Two men went up into the temple to pray. Here are some thoughts from Father Nikolai. The longing desire is our inheritance from the Lord. To pray is our longing desire that makes every poor man rich and every rich man poor, that brings innocence to the sinner and makes the righteous one heavy with guilt. The longing desire that opens with healing a contrite heart and brings the one who is lost within communion. The longing desire that brings us into a level place, from the depths of our being a cry is about to be heard. The longing desire that brings peace to those who are persecuted and takes it away from the oppressors. The longing desire that loves the honesty of a heart while it greatly despises the falsehood. The longing desire that makes the truth beautiful and saves beauty unharmed by any lies. The longing desire that opens the heart of one who suffers with hope and asks for a blessing in the abundance of life. The longing desire that gives a voice to those who are silenced and a place to dwell to the silent word. The longing desire that reconciles the multitudes of people and finds forgiveness in any weary soul. The longing desire that gives shelter to the homeless and bread to those who are hungry, who finds a soul who cares when all the others are petrified at heart. The longing desire who shares with the thirsty in the communion of the cup, that makes a sinner be a friend to a holy man, and the one who is forsaken a son to the Father. A word given to us this week comes from a young brother who's been living within the community for more than a year now. One of the changes he noticed within himself was a new sensitivity to things that he thought were not good for him to do. Before, he did not experience this inner pain. Now he does. We see this same sensitivity in the prayer of the tax collector. It is the prayer of a person who is hurting. During our reflection on Friday, Eliana said it reminded her of the good thief on the cross, who suffered because of his sins and yet prayed to God to remember him in his kingdom. Just like the good thief, our young brother wants to move also. He's intrigued by this sensitivity, and he takes it seriously. This sensitivity came to our brother after serving for a year those who are hurting on the cross. Like the good thief, he's been close to Christ, who suffers in those who are afflicted. Being by the cross of others makes us sensitive to our own sins. The longing desire to pray asks for a heart that is sensitive to her own sins. Because it harmed others, the heart desires with love to encounter their holiness within the kingdom of heaven. The prayer of a heart which is sensitive to its own sins is asking God to act, to make a change, to bring him from one place to another, to the place where the brother is wounded, to the place where healing can be touched and witnessed. The publican asks God to bring him into the mercy seat because now he is ready. He is ready to bless and not curse. He's ready to share and not steal away. He's ready to protect the innocents and not harm their purity of heart anymore. The longing desire of man gifted by God is asking for a change, for a transformation, for a transfiguration, despite the evidence of his own sins. The Triodion begins today. We discover today our longing desire as a gifted basket of flowers that asks for water, for a sensitive heart, so that they may grow and share their beauty. We are ready today to ask God to act within our sinful heart in order for her to become a hospitable place to the silent word and to the stranger.
0: 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These parables are the precious pearls that God bestows on the church when it risks opening its door to the stranger. We hope that they will inspire you to discover the presence of the kingdom in your own parishes and life. 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
0: Mark 9:17-31. One time a man came and knelt down in front of our Lord Jesus Christ. He said,
3: "Teacher, I have brought my son to you to be healed. He has a bad spirit that makes him fall and get hurt. I asked your disciples to heal him, but they could not."
0: Jesus said,
3: "Bring him to me."
0: They brought the boy to Jesus. As soon as the spirit saw Jesus, it made the boy fall down and roll around on the ground. Jesus asked the boy's father how long this had been happening. He answered,
3: "Since he was little. Sometimes the spirit has thrown him into the fire or into water to hurt him. If you can do anything, please help us."
0: Jesus answered,
3: "If you believe, anything can happen."
0: Right away, the father began to cry and said,
3: "Lord, I believe. Help me when I do not believe."
0: So Jesus told the bad spirit to come out of the boy and to never come back. The spirit left, and the boy lay very still. Everyone around him thought the boy was dead. But Jesus took his hand and helped him get up. He was healed. Later, the disciples asked Jesus why they couldn't heal the boy. He told them that healing like this could only happen with prayer and fasting.
4: Glory to thee, O Lord, glory to thee.
0: Here are some questions about the gospel story. Who wanted to see Jesus? Why? The father wasn't sure Jesus could heal the boy. Jesus told him, "If you believe, anything can happen." Jesus wanted the man to trust him so that he could heal his boy. Did the father then trust Jesus? Jesus healed the boy and then helped him to walk. The disciples asked why they couldn't heal the boy. What two things did Jesus tell them they needed? Fasting helps us to be closer to God. Fasting prepares us to do His work.
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6: In the name of the Father, and of the Son, and of the Holy Spirit. Amen. As we begin the Nativity Fast, in preparation to enter into the great joy of the Savior's birth, we have to do so with the recognition that salvation has come into the world through what appeared at the time to be utterly foolish circumstances. The eternal Son of God became a human being born in very lonely circumstances in a barn. Just imagine how his coming looked to the leaders of the Jewish people, who had no true expectation of the God-man, a truly divine Messiah, born of a virgin mother. They had wanted a powerful political and military leader like King David, who would deliver their nation from the occupation of the Roman Empire. And they also expected their deliverer to be a very strict interpreter of religious law, who would bring earthly blessings upon the righteous and condemnation and destruction upon Gentiles and sinners. Well, Jesus Christ certainly did not fit their expectations either at his birth or throughout his public ministry. And on the feast day of Saint Matthew, the apostle and evangelist, we remember that he called Matthew a tax collector to be his disciple. As I hope you remember from the story of Zacchaeus, tax collectors were Jews who worked for the Romans, collecting more than was required from their own people, and then living in luxury off of the difference. Their fellow Jews simply hated them as traitors and thieves, and we can understand why. No one would have expected the Messiah of Israel to call a tax collector to follow him as a disciple, but of course, that's exactly what the Savior did. And if that were not shocking enough, he also ate with tax collectors and sinners, which in that time was seen as participating personally in their uncleanness. In the eyes of the Pharisees, Christ had defiled himself, and he had broken the Old Testament law by doing so. For the Messiah to act in such ways was worse than foolishness. It was blasphemy. They took it as a sign that he wasn't a righteous Jew, let alone the one anointed to fulfill God's promises to Abraham. Well, in response, the Lord made quite clear that his apparent wickedness demonstrated actually a much higher righteousness than that of his critics. He said that sick people, not healthy ones, are the ones who need a doctor's care. He said that he came to call not the righteous, but sinners to repentance. After all, who requires healing? The sick or the well? Who needs to repent? Those who are already faithful, or those who are not? Christ quoted the Old Testament to remind his opponents that God desired mercy and not sacrifice. In other words, he related to others in a way that embodied the divine compassion toward broken and corrupt people. He came to heal every infirmity and to restore the fallen image of God in us all, which is why he offered himself fully on the cross for the salvation of the world and even conquered death through his glorious resurrection on the third day. As so many of the Old Testament prophets had proclaimed, religious ceremonies and rules are simply worthless for those who refuse to manifest God's mercy to their neighbors, the neighbors they encounter every day. In conveying the divine compassion to those considered God's enemies, Christ appeared to be a sacrilegious fool in the eyes of those who had so terribly distorted the faith of the Hebrew people. St. Paul wrote about the ministry of the apostles that they were fools for Christ's sake. Before Christianity was popular, established, or well known anywhere, the apostles left everything behind for a ministry that led to poverty and persecution and death. Like the countless martyrs of Christian history throughout the centuries, the apostles certainly appeared as fools to the vast majority of people in their time and place. I mean, why risk your life for the memory of an obscure Jewish rabbi? Why not burn some incense to Caesar, become a Muslim, or join the Communist Party? Why lose your own life for saving Jews from the Holocaust, as did St. Maria Skoptsova of Paris? Those of us who face no real persecution for our faith must recognize that the Lord still calls us to be fools for his sake every day of our lives. He scandalized the self-righteous by calling St. Matthew to follow him and by associating with people of very bad reputation. Christ did not endorse their sins in any way, but he endured criticism in order to draw them to repentance and healing. He showed them the mercy of God by building loving relationships with them that made it possible to invite them to recover the beauty of their souls. If we are truly sharing in the life of the Savior, then we must not become like those who judged him for treating tax collectors and sinners with compassion. We must not demonize and condemn our neighbors whose ways of life are not the paths to holiness that we seek to pursue as Orthodox Christians. Doing so is not going to draw anyone to the blessedness of the kingdom, but it will bring judgment upon us for our pride and our self-righteousness. We will then be just like the Pharisees who criticized the Lord for keeping company with disreputable people. Our calling, of course, is to remain faithful to the teachings and practices of the body of Christ, of the Orthodox Church as exemplified by the saints across the ages. Our calling is certainly not to accept the lie that all behaviors and beliefs are somehow equally good and holy. That's a lie that's very popular today. That would not be the way of the Lord, who told his disciples that unless your righteousness exceeds that of the scribes and Pharisees, you will certainly not enter the kingdom of heaven. Such righteousness requires that we are so transformed by his grace that we do not abandon our loved ones and our friends and our acquaintances when they lose their way and even when they make disastrous decisions about how to order their lives. Our calling is to treat others as the Lord treats us, who are each the chief of sinners. Christ looked like a fool to many when he kept company with people known to be sinners, and we should not be afraid to follow his example in maintaining relationships that serve as a sign of God's steadfast love to broken and confused peoples whose burdens we never fully know. If they do not experience a measure of the love of Christ through us, then how do we imagine that they will ever be drawn to the life of the kingdom? If they experience Christians only as people who want nothing to do with them, then why would they ever want to have anything to do with Jesus Christ? We sometimes forget that those who responded best to the Lord were those who were completely shocked to receive his care, for they knew that they appeared to be lost causes in that time and place. That was obviously the case for both St. Matthew and St. Zacchaeus as tax collectors, traitors, and thieves. And the same was true for St. Fotini, the Samaritan woman at the well with a very broken personal life, who ultimately became a great evangelist and martyr. The Canaanite woman with a demon-possessed daughter understood that God's blessings were not only for the Jews, far more clearly than did the Lord's own disciples, and Christ set her daughter free. The only one of the 10 lepers who returned to the Lord to thank him for his healing was a hated Samaritan. Christ said that the faith of the Roman centurion, whose servant he healed, surpassed that of any of the Jews. He said of the sinful woman who anointed and kissed his feet in the house of Simon, "Her sins, which are many, are forgiven, for she loved much. But to whom little is forgiven, the same loves little." Their examples make quite clear that it simply is never our place to declare anyone as a lost cause before the mercy of the Lord. In order to have the spiritual strength and clarity to discern how to build relationships with neighbors that convey the healing mercy of Christ, we all need the spiritual disciplines of the Nativity fast. Prayer, fasting, repentance, generosity to the needy, and reconciliation with those from whom we have become estranged. These practices also appear very foolish in our culture, especially this time of year with its focus on self-indulgence, consumerism, and superficial happiness. The great irony is that this season is one of preparation to receive Christ, who both at his birth and throughout his ministry looked like a fool, according to the conventional standards of his day. But through what appeared to be completely foolish, he made and he continues to make saints out of tax collectors and prostitutes and adulterers and murderers and Gentiles, and so many other very unlikely characters. So in the weeks before Christmas, let us embrace our calling to live in what seem to be foolish ways that will draw others to the celebration of the birth of the Savior, not only on the 25th of December, but in their hearts and lives every day of the year, no matter who they are and no matter what they have done. For Christ was born because our only hope, just like theirs, is in his infinite mercy for sinners. In the name of the Father, and of the Son, and of the Holy Spirit. Amen.
7: 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Or does it instead blind us to his presence? 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
8: This is a lamp for today, understanding the Old Testament with Jesus and the apostles. 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Here's Dr. Humphrey.
9: Light from the Psalter, Episode 8. He asked life of thee, and thou gavest it to him. This second royal psalm of Matins extends many of the themes of Psalm 19, or Psalm 20 in the Hebrew. It has two major parts. The first speaks about the king, and the second part addresses that same king. The first part speaks of all the glory bestowed on the king by the Lord, while the second expresses confidence that this royal one will have victory because God is with him. Finally, there is a short coda in which we turn to the king and call him Lord, expressing our confidence in his might. Here is the psalm in its entirety. The king shall rejoice in thy strength, O Lord, and in thy salvation how greatly shall he rejoice. Thou hast given him his heart's desire, and hast not withholden the request of his lips. For thou goest before him with the blessings of goodness. Thou settlest a crown of pure gold on his head. He asked life of thee, and thou gavest it him, even length of days, forever and ever. His glory is great through thy salvation. Honor and majesty hast thou laid upon him. For thou hast made him most blessed forever. Thou hast made him exceedingly glad with thy countenance. For the king trusteth in the Lord, and through the mercy of the Most High he shall not be moved. Thine hand shall find out all thine enemies. Thy right hand shall find out those that hate thee. Thou shalt make them as a fiery oven in the time of thine anger. The Lord shall swallow them up in his wrath, and the fire shall devour them. Their fruit shalt thou destroy from the earth, and their seed from among the children of men. For they intended evil against thee. They imagined an evil plot, which they are not able to perform. Therefore shalt thou make them retreat when thou shalt make ready thine arrows as they turn their back. Be thou exalted, Lord, in thine own strength. So will we sing and praise thy power. Cassiodorus, a monk and statesman of the 6th century, explains the structure of the psalm and how it works, taking account of our trust in the God-man Jesus. He says, our belief that there are two natures in Christ the Lord, one divine and one human, is a matter of salvation. These two natures endure without change in one person forever. This statement of faith bears frequent repetition because when it is frequently heard and believed, it brings life. In the initial narrative of this psalm, the words of the prophet are directed towards God the Father concerning the Lord's incarnation. The second part describes his diverse virtues and glory, describing his life from the point at which he suffered until he attained the height and peak of all things by the Father's gracious gift. In the third, the same prophet turns to the Lord Christ, and here in the manner of those who make wishes, he asks that what he knows is to come will be done at the judgment. Well, of course, the psalm did have a life before the coming of Christ, and no doubt among the Jewish people expressed their desire that God bless their godly kings, such as David and Josiah and Hezekiah. But before the King of Kings, the successes and integrity of those earlier ones pales. They might have sought the desire of their hearts and received some of the requests that they put before God. For example, Saul desired in his heart to slay David, but it was David who received the kingdom as his heart desired, with the help of Abner and others. We read that story in 2 Samuel chapter 3. Psalm 37, verse 4, or in the Septuagint 36, verse 4, tells us that if we delight in the Lord, God will give us our heart's desire. Only the Son has this perfect delight in the Father, with whom his human will was in complete alignment and whose divine will he shares. Only the Son, the King of Kings, then receives the full complement of glory and joy. In Psalm 19 or 20, we prayed that the Lord would receive his heart's desire, that the king would receive his heart's desire. That was the last episode. But now we assert with confidence, thou hast given him his heart's desire and hast not withholden the request of his lips. What Christ requests, of course, from the Father is that we should be where he is and share in unity and blessedness in echo of the Holy Trinity. In John 17, we hear his high priestly prayer, Holy Father, keep them in your name, which thou hast given me, that they may be one, even as we are one. His heart's desire was our blessedness, and so he prayed. This phronema of Christ is echoed in St. Paul, as he thinks of his own Jewish family praying, my heart's desire is that they should be saved, in Romans 10. May we in these tense times imitate the generosity and fervency of both Jesus and Paul, praying that those who do not know him, including those descended from Israel, be saved. May the deepest desire of our hearts be the blessing of others. Our trusting and elevated King Jesus also gives us the promise of being little kings and queens, patterned after him. We hear that the Father has crowned him and answered his prayer for life. This we see in the resurrection and in the ascension, which both bring hope to the whole world. And so, in the marriage ceremony, for example, husband and wife are crowned together, for they are about to rule in their small domain, just as Lord Adam and Lady Eve were to have ruled before the tragedy of the fall. After they are crowned in the ceremony, we hear this echo of the psalm that we sing in Matins. Thou hast set upon their heads crowns of precious stones. They asked life of thee, and thou gavest it them. The Son, who has life like the Father in himself, gives life to our little human kingdoms and shares his glory with us. Glory, honor, blessing, and majesty are shared by Father and Son. And so we rejoice, knowing that what the Father has allowed the Son, or that the Father and the Son share by nature, he will also give to us who belong to him. This includes protection against enemies, which the psalm goes on to detail. There are those who plot against the king, but they cannot be successful. There are those who plot against those of us who worship the king, but God knows their schemes and will, if only at the end, undo them. Because we belong to the Lord Jesus, though, the one who was crowned on the cross, we must remember that our true enemies are not flesh and blood. This is difficult, of course, when a human being has become like a beast in his actions and so obscured the image of God. But again, the wise Cassiodorus reminds us that they, like St. Paul, can be turned around. He remarks in his explanations of this psalm, they are only called enemies as long as they are led astray by the devil's enticements. But when they return to Christ the Lord, they are called servants, children, and friends. The psalm speaks soberly regarding those who refuse God, saying they imagined an evil plot, which they are not able to perform. Therefore shalt thou make them retreat when thou shalt make ready thine arrows as they turn their back. Those who refuse to turn back, leave the presence of God, where there's only destruction and death. God's judgment, as we've seen in many Psalms, is a necessary corollary of his justice and his and refused mercy, mercy that human beings refuse to receive. So then, those who have turned away from the face of the Lord are in a sad state, even if they've done this in error, hoping to avoid God's judgment. St. Ambrose makes reference in explaining this to Cain, who sought to avoid God's punishment. Turned away, he says, is an expression properly applied to the sinner, for Cain went out from the face of the Lord. And as the psalmist says, you will make them turn their back. He goes on to explain one who is righteous does not turn away from the Lord, but runs to meet him and says, my eyes are ever towards the Lord. Yet still, says St. Ambrose, there's hope. Because God searches those who have wandered, searches for them, sending his word and his prophets to them. When all seemed lost for his people, St. Ambrose reminds us, the Lord raised up Isaiah. And these are Ambrose's words here. And when the Lord said, whom shall I send? Isaiah offered himself of his own accord and said, behold, here I am. All this is from his treatise on Joseph, on those chapters in Genesis about Joseph. Well, if the Lord sends his prophets in the time of the Old Testament, how much more has he done for us in sending the King of Kings, the searching divine shepherd, Jesus himself, who seeks everyone out and rescues each one, carrying them home. For the radiance of the King, who shares all the glories of the Father, for his might and his justice, and for his mercy then, we give praise with the psalmist saying, be thou exalted, Lord, in thine own strength. So will we sing and praise thy power. Now we call Jesus the Lord. This Lord, in the days of his flesh, asked life of the Father, and he gave it to him because it was his due. And he gives it to us because he loves us.
8: 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A Lamp for Today is a listener-supported presentation of Ancient Faith Radio.

0: Family Matters, empowering marriages and families in the faith. The Center for Family Care, a ministry of the Greek Orthodox Archdiocese, nurtures and empowers families, helping them navigate the joys and challenges of life. Its ministry focuses on equipping families to apply the teachings and practices of the Orthodox faith to every dimension of their lives. This podcast will feature interviews, reflections, book reviews, and narratives that will encourage dialogue and strengthen families.
1: Hello, everyone. I'm Presbyteria Carrie Pappas of the Center for Family Care of the Greek Orthodox Archdiocese. And as we are celebrating Clergy Appreciation Month in October, I have with me Father Lou Christopoulos, and we will be discussing a little bit about what clergy appreciation appropriately looks like. Father Lewis grew up in Cheyenne, Wyoming, a graduate of the University of Wyoming, where he played football. After he finished at Holy Cross School of Theology, his first parish was the Three Hierarchs in Brooklyn, New York, then St. John the Baptist in Amarillo, Texas, then the Annunciation Cathedral in Houston for a few years as an assistant, and then as the head priest for 10 years. Then for 23 years, he served the parish of St. Catherine in Greenwood Village, and in the last 5 years has served as the chancellor of the Denver metropolis. So Father Lou has been on both sides, both as a parish priest, as well as a chancellor who supports parish priests and their families and sees some of the needs much more clearly now as chancellor. So welcome, Father Lou. It's good to have you. And I did forget a few more very important things. Father Lou has been married for 45 years to his beloved wife, Marcia. They have 3 children and 6 grandchildren. Father Lou, we're at the same place, but we've got the 7th on the way. So welcome, and it's really good to have a chance to speak with you today.
2: Thank you very much, Presbyteria Carrie. It's great to be with you since we've known each other many, many years. And I just have one correction. Yes. Presbyteria Marcia and I have been married 47 years, and it will be 48 years this coming year. So it was just a clarification there. So it's been a beautiful marriage and an opportunity to share with you today and with our brother priests, deacons, and their families as well.
1: And lay people.
2: And lay people, most importantly,
1: yes,
2: in the
1: yes,
2: context
1: this is
2: of
1: for
2: what
1: everyone.
2: We're going to talk about today, right?
1: Yes. Yeah. So, Father Lou, some people might say, what is clergy appreciation all about? This is something that is celebrated only in the United States, and it was initiated within the Protestant tradition, not in the Orthodox tradition. And we would have people, well, why do we need to show appreciation to our clergy? And I'd like to just remind us what St. Paul said in the first chapter of 2 Thessalonians. I thank God always for you, brethren, as if it is meet, because your faith is growing abundantly, and the love of every one of you for one another is increasing. So here, Paul shows appreciation for the body of Christ in Thessalonica. What role and what place does showing appreciation for clergy have for us here in America?
2: I'd like to begin my answer with this, Presbyteria Carrie. When I was leaving Houston, you mentioned I'd been there for 12 years, 2 years as an assistant priest, and then 10 years as pastor. Getting ready to leave, there were 2 women that I didn't know too well that really were taken aback by me leaving. And as I looked into that a little bit and speaking with each of them, I realized that each of them, when they were young, their parents were divorced and their father left them. And so there was a feeling of abandonment, I think, that came back to them because of that experience in their younger lives. And it dawned on me that, you know, in our tradition, when we are called, when we call our clergy father, that's a very, very powerful word. It, not that it's not powerful in Protestant tradition where they are minister or brother or doctor, but the word father is very, very powerful. Either, and it could be either positively powerful or negatively powerful. But let's look at it from a positive point of view. Mm-hmm. Essentially, with that in mind, we are a family. Mm-hmm. So we are a church family. So it's not really clear when we say clergy appreciation, you know, there's an intimacy that comes with it in our tradition from a familiar point of view. And so let's think about it from that point of view and perspective. So let's begin with me as a priest offering respect and love, care, and compassion to, we might say, our spiritual children from a familiar point of view in a kind of a similar way that we offer that to our own children. I've got, as you mentioned, 3 children and 6 grandchildren. In an analogous way, we offer that love and care and respect to our parishioners. Not parishioners might think, to me, when I'm talking about this at this level, it's kind of a not a very intimate word. But when we think about children, that becomes a much more intimate word. And so it took me till I was about 40 years old to be comfortable with being called father by others. Mm-hmm. Back in my first parish, when I was in Brooklyn, New York, some of the old Greek ladies called me Papuli. You know, here I was in my late 20s, and they're calling me Papuli, you know. So, but in any case, the familiarity that loving familiarity of family in the best sense of the word. Mm-hmm. So with that in mind, the respect and love begins with us as clergy offering them to our to the lay people of our parishes, both adults, some of whom are older than us, and adults who are younger, and children as well. So love begins with us and respect to them.
1: Mm-hmm. And so by extension, love, respect, and appreciation for who they are and what they do in the body of Christ in the community of faith?
2: Of course, without a doubt. I mean, we are one body in Christ, and you know, we serve different roles within the context of the church, but we are all the people of God. Mm-hmm. I remember Father Alexander Schmemann, I believe, wrote about that. We're the people of God, whether we're a clergy or lady. Mm-hmm. And so in any case, as a leader, kind of as the leader at that level from a clergy point of view of the parish, it begins with us showing love and respect. Now, I'm going to just say a couple of other things really quickly, President Dedekere. One of my favorite, if not my favorite icons, is the icon of Jesus washing the feet of the disciples. Mm-hmm. And I use that in leadership training. I use that for the parish council. I use that in premarital counseling. Mm-hmm. And so with the idea that, you know, clergymen in the context of the church, a priest, a father in the context of the church is standing on behalf of our Lord, and he's the first one to offer love and respect and appreciation to others. But there's a reciprocal part of that. He says to his disciples, what I've done to you, do to one another. And they will know you're in a different place. Even St. Paul says this. They will know you are Christians by your love.
1: Yeah.
2: So the reciprocal aspect of offering love and respect and appreciation is what kind of completes the circle of love. Mm-hmm. It all comes from our Lord and going back to our Lord, but there's a horizontal dimension of that. And in the context of the church, then we're there. So it's a beautiful opportunity for a maturing, just in the same manner that we might honor our appreciation to our father in a family and love to our father. Now, none of us is perfect. There's not perfect priests. There's not perfect fathers. Some fathers are better than others, if you will, in a family setting. Mm-hmm. But let's look at the best. And some priests are better than others, honestly, in a parish setting.
3: Yes.
2: In terms of their intimate relation, you know, appropriate intimate relationships with their parishioners.
3: Yes.
2: But in all cases,
3: in the context, go ahead.
2: I'm going to say, in all cases, you know, I use that icon of the washing of the feet in premarital counseling. And it is used in the context of the epistle reading from Ephesians 5. Wives, submit to your husbands. Husbands, love your wives as Christ loved the church. And we do that from either perspective or point of view as an offering to God.
3: Mm-hmm. Mm-hmm.
2: So when a priest is offering love and respect to his people, it's as an offering to God. And as when the people, the parishioners, the congregants are offering love and respect and appreciation to the priest, the father, it is for him, but through him as an offering to God.
3: Mm-hmm. So it all begins with God, and then the priest becomes a vessel for love, appreciation, and respect, and he models that. And then by extension, the people receive that both directly from God, see the model of God working through the priest, and then the culture of the parish then becomes one of respect, of love, of showing appreciation and thanksgiving in all things.
2: Of course. And again, you know, we live in the United States of America. We're corporately minded. This is familial. This is about family.
3: Yes.
2: And so the parish life in our theology, in the way that God approached us, entered in the world, becoming man, lived with us, lived in a family, made his disciples a family, and the church is a family. And so it's familial.
3: Yes.
2: In the best sense of the word.
3: Yeah, our department likes to use language of the parish family because yes. We really do see it as a family. It's a family system. So given what you have said and this mutual respect and love and appreciation, what have you observed over your years of some ways in which communities, parish families, can show appropriate appreciation for their priest?
2: One powerful example is when Presbyter Marsh and I moved to a small parish in Amarillo, Texas, from Brooklyn, New York, mm-hmm. St. John the Baptist, St. John the Prothermost Parish.
3: Huge move.
2: In Amarillo, Texas.
3: Yeah.
2: Shortly after getting there, we had our first child, Nicole, who is 2 years old at the time. And shortly after getting there, Marcia became pregnant with our second, Christopher.
3: Mm-hmm.
2: But complications of pregnancy, Marcia's 7-month pregnancy, because she delivered Christopher 2 months earlier, was spent 5 months in bed.
3: Wow.
2: And

0: because you know, we were in a position where we needed to receive help. And the parish banded together, and it was great for the parish though, mm-hmm. because they were able to care for the one that takes care of them.
1: Mm-hmm.
0: Yeah, for the ones that take care of them, if you will. And you know, took care by feeding us, by cleaning, by just doing a whole variety of different things for us in the midst of our need. And so the maturation, we were there for 3 years, but we still have, and how many years ago was that? That was 1982 to 85, okay? So we still have people that we have relationships with in that little parish because of that beautiful experience of being cared for.
1: What an important lesson for clergy families to learn early on is both the giving and the receiving. Mm-hmm. Like you said, because we go in, especially particularly the priest, as the father of the parish and as the one who we look at to be giving, giving, giving. And sometimes we never learn how to receive. And as Bishop Gerasimos of blessed memory would often tell graduating seminarians, you cannot give what you have not received yourself. And so, yes. So important it is to be able to receive both the love of God in Jesus Christ directly, but also through our parish families. So
0: without a doubt. And again, that whole, you know, from a systems therapy point of view, I mean, you just see, you talk about maturation, you know, to be able to show appreciation to the leaders in that manner was helped those people oftentimes to mature in relationship. You know, this is a small parish, and like many of our small parishes in the country, hadn't had a consistency of leadership over the years, and didn't necessarily know how to relate to a priest or how to be a priest, or priests would not be with them for long periods of time. And mm-hmm. so that just had an opportunity. There was just an opportunity for maturation in terms of relationships,
1: mm-hmm.
0: and find the familial aspect of that healthy relationship in Christ.
1: And I'm sure that has left an indelible mark on that community of faith. That has carried over into those who followed you.
0: And this is an interesting little side note, but mm-hmm. When we were there, in the context of us being there, this area went from the 8th district of the Archdiocese to the Diocese of Denver.
1: Mm.
0: And we actually had the first clergy laity conference of the Diocese of Denver and hosted it in that little parish.
1: Mm.
0: And that was likewise an incredible opportunity for them, because they had an opportunity to serve the bishop and then to serve the other leadership of the other parishes. You know, this is one of the smallest parishes in the diocese and now metropolis of Denver. And it was serving, you know, the Cathedral of Houston and of Denver and of Salt Lake City and Dallas and the other various parishes. So that was the philoxenia, the hospitality that they shared has left an indelible mark upon them again all of these years later.
1: Wow, that's wonderful. So as we have this month where our clergy wives, our clergy families are lifted up, even though it's called Clergy Appreciation Month, I like to think of the whole clergy family. What would you say are some appropriate ways to honor this month and to honor our clergy and our clergy families?
0: And I would like to emphasize, along with you, as you appropriately have, how important it is to honor the presbyteries and and the children, the PKs, the family members as well, because the, you know what it's like, as a dedicator firsthand.

0: It's on the one hand, if as a priest, if you do something decent or well, you get almost automatic positive feedback for that. But that's not necessarily the case with the Presbyterian and the PKs, right? They're oftentimes in the background, and so how appropriate it is, and to recognize, in a mature way, to do some things that just honor them. One thing that I can think of, and it has been done to us on more than one occasion, is for just a gift that is given to the priest and the presbytera of maybe a weekend away, or not a weekend, a week, not a weekend away, but maybe 2 or 3 days in a nice hotel or resort where they can get off by themselves. And maybe if they have young children, that somebody steps up that they can take care of the children. One of the most difficult things for me as a priest, as young priest especially, is in larger parishes, most likely, most definitely, but even in smaller, medium-sized parishes, is when you're grown, you're not a priest, your weekends become a place where you can do things. But when you're a priest, that's not necessarily the case. And secondly, the vacations for other people, Christmas, Pascha, are oftentimes not vacations for us. They're very, very, very busy. So to have an opportunity to get away for 2 or 3 or 4 days, all expenses paid, to a nice place or resort, I think would be a beautiful way. That can be help the priest and presbytera to kind of rekindle their own re personal relationship and interpersonal relationship. That's one thing that pops into my mind. Kind of another thing that may be coming to my mind is just some kind of a sometimes maybe this is a little bit more expensive, but maybe a few day cruise or something if they're close, those types of things. But then something where just a nice cake or something after coffee hour that where the priest, presbytera, and the kids are up there, and the people thank them.
1: I think back to what Paul said to the Thessalonians. He's thanking the faithful, and by extension, the faithful also showed appreciation for him and for the other workers in the vineyard by providing for them, by taking them into their homes. And we think of Christ's life, how people brought Christ into their homes. There were those who helped to finance his travels, and so those are different ways of offering thanks and appreciation. So these are some wonderful ideas, Father Lou. And another thing that has come up in some conversation has been a way of the parish family offering thanks, particularly more specifically just to the priest, is to respond to his preaching and his teaching and to become more actively engaged in the sacramental and the ministries of the church, the sacramental life, and to simply contribute more to the parish family, that's a very natural way of showing appreciation for the priest. Do you have any thoughts about that?
0: I think you hit the nail on the head, because if we're even halfway serious as priests and presbyteras, basically our job is to pe bring people to Christ. And so when we see that there's some kind of a response to that in a very practical manner, then we can at least feel like we're kind of doing our job.
1: We don't, nothing else is needed then, huh?
0: Yeah, that's right. So I think you definitely hit the nail on the head. And if I might add this, again, we are the United States of America, and we're very pragmatic about so many things. And you know, the programmatic aspects of things, the programs in the parish and involvement at that level, and from everything from youth to adult ministries and all that is extremely important. But ultimately, our sacramental life is what's of ultimate importance. And that involves, communion, but it involves metanoite. Repent, for the kingdom of heaven is at hand. It involves confession. It involves participation in the other sacraments, in a spiritual manner, spiritual participation. Not that the other things that I mentioned are not important, but they are important in the context of our sacramental relationship with our Lord and Savior.
1: Well, Father Lou, thank you so much. I think you've given everybody some good information to think about, and as we go through this month, to find both big and little ways of offering both our clergy wives, and our clergy families to show appreciation for the members of their parish family and for members of our parish families, to find appropriate ways to show appreciation for their priests, their clergy wives, and for their clergy families. Thank you, Father Lou.
0: Thank you very much, Presbyter Carey. And it's kind of just one little comment. It is in both cases, whether it's the priest, Presbytera family offering love and respect and honor to parishioners, or vice versa, them to the priest and Presbytera and family, all are done as an offering to Christ.
1: Amen.
0: And so, with that in mind, great to be with you, Presbyter Carey. Say hello to Father Harry, my
1: Likewise, and
0: classmate. God bless and be with you all.
1: you too, Father Lou. Bye.
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This is Come and See with Father Philip Hall, turning to and following Christ in the 21st century. Father Philip is parish priest at All Saints of Lincolnshire Orthodox Church in Lincoln, England.

0: In the name of the Father, and of the Son, and of the Holy Spirit, God is one. Amen. Begin by reading 1 Corinthians 4, verses 9 to 16, and then Matthew chapter 17, verses 14 to 23. We find in these two readings that love is painful, very painful indeed. In Matthew, for example, we find the Lord just coming down from the Mount Tabor, where the transfiguration has just taken place. That was a really amazing time, what you might call a great Hollywood moment, a fantastic wow event. But now he is back with the people. The two prophets have been left behind. The cloud has disappeared, and he and Peter, James, and John have walked back down the mountain. What they find there when they arrive is not another wow moment. The apostles could not heal the boy who is completely infected with evil, but the Lord heals him instantly. We know from elsewhere, the Lord does not wait for the crowd to come together, but he heals him while the crowd is still coming. He does this not to show off, not for another great Hollywood spectacular, but the Lord heals out of love. And the apostles are surprised. They come to him and say, "Why couldn't we heal him of this evil?" And the Lord then gives his recipe about how to succeed against evil. He says, you need faith, you need prayer, you need fasting. And then he adds something else in as well, which we tend to forget. We need death upon the cross. Each of those things, whether something done daily or like the death on the cross, once in a lifetime, are unbelievably self-denying, painful acts. And the more you love, the more painful they will be. If you look into each one of them, you'll see those signs of self-sacrificing love, a self-denial, a moving away from trust in yourself. So faith is faith in God, not in yourself. And faith moves yourself to the very edge, the very periphery of the picture, with Christ in the very center of that picture. We put God there in the middle, ourselves to one edge, and our whole being wants to move ourselves to the very center of the picture, but we must always say, no, not me, but Christ. And that, for many people, can be a very painful lesson indeed. But we do it because we love God. And then next, prayer to God. We are associating ourselves deeply and constantly with the Lord God, the Father, never leaving him. And because we're doing that, we are not doing what we want to do with our time. We're saying to the Lord, my time is your time. As one of the fathers once said, prayer is a glorious waste of time. From our point of view, we are wasting time. But actually, in the great scheme of things, we are uniting ourselves to God. And that, of course, is eternal. Then, of course, fasting. Fasting, not building ourselves up physically, not going out to make ourselves pumped up like some sort of human gorilla, but rather turning away from the world and building ourselves up spiritually, doing exactly the opposite of what the entire world wishes us to do. The entire world wants us to be worldly, wants us to be consumers, wants us to be feeding ourselves, pampering ourselves, making ourselves look more and more beautiful. But the Lord looks into our hearts and he looks for beauty there. So we fast. And that is a daily act of love that leaves our stomachs longing for more food, but it leaves our soul longing for more spiritual food also. If you look at that letter of St. Paul to the Corinthians again, you'll see something very similar. St. Paul could have had a comfortable, low-key academic life. He could have been extremely successful in this world, but he fasted from all of that. He gave all that away. In his faith in God, in his prayer to God, he knew that he had another way forward completely. And instead of having those nice things, he opted for the gospel. He chose to follow Christ through some very thin times. He did so because he loved God and he loved his neighbor instead of himself. This would have been a very, very painful way forward. So both the Lord and also St. Paul were eventually given over to death. Neither of them, of course, we can say it ended there with neither of them. The resurrection and St. Paul would have entered into new life. This is the final act of self-emptying, self-giving, a final act of love, a fearful, painful act of love for the whole of humanity, each of them giving themselves the Lord for everyone, St. Paul to the Lord, and therefore through him to everyone as well. Anybody who really loves knows how painful that love is. You only need to be suffering from bereavement from somebody you really loved to know how that makes your heart ache. But it's not just bereavement. If you think about parents agonizing over their children day by day, for the whole of their lives, a priest in agony over his congregation, a bishop with painful love for his diocese, a friend in terrible, terrible agony of love over the illness of a friend. If you want to avoid pain, then avoid loving people. That way, you will not suffer that terrible inner pain, much, much worse than anything that can happen to you outside. And now think about it. God loves. God is love. Imagine how that is. Your prayers. God bless you. Amen.
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0: You are listening to Telling the Story with Father David Smith. Telling the Story, the Sunday Gospel Revisited. Join Father David as he uses the settings of the Gospel stories, as well as contemporary and historical settings, to bring a fresh and unexpected look at various biblical texts. Here's Father David with today's episode.
1: Hi, welcome to Telling the Story. I'm your host, Father David Smith. Today's Telling the Story is inspired by the Gospel reading for the seventh Sunday of Luke, found in St. Luke's Gospel, chapter 8, and verses 41 through 56. This is the story of the raising of Jairus' daughter, but also includes the story of the woman who had suffered an interminable flow of blood for 12 years, who was healed by touching the hem of Jesus' garment. And so today's Telling the Story is simply entitled, Touch. If anyone had asked John and Maria when the era of non-affection started, neither would have been able to recall anything specific. It happened the same way that dozens and hundreds of moments occur between spouses, secret, private, reflexive. Perhaps this lingering complaint, perhaps that persisting annoyance. After 38 years of living together every day, or nearly every day, sometimes it seemed like more than every day, the pot still sometimes boiled over, viscera floated to the surface. An unpleasant thing, absent-mindedly done years ago, forgotten, would resurface. They didn't argue anymore, both having discovered the pointlessness of it, but things to argue about did not disappear. Perhaps something of this nature brought about the resolution, one to neglect the other, then both taking part. One day, then two, then 100, then years. But no one would ask John and Maria when it started because no one, not even their children or close friends, noticed that they virtually never touched. This decision they had made stewed mostly unnoticed to them, only noticeable on those occasions when in the past a kiss or hug would have been instinctive. As the two walked side by side, a hike with the family, a stroll on vacation, when holding hands would have been inadvertent. Or how Maria would kiss her husband goodbye when he traveled for his business, but in the time of non-affection merely said safe travels from her spot at the table. And John would make no indication that this was unusual. It had become usual. One week after their son and daughter-in-law welcomed a baby into the family, John and Maria made their first visit to see the baby, Dawn. They had deteriorated into non-affectionate spouses, but they both knew they would grandparent very affectionately. Maria went into the house as John retrieved the mail. The groggy new parents hadn't checked the mailbox all week, and it was full. As he made a little pile of envelopes and magazines in his hand, he heard the chaos start, screaming. John looked up and saw Maria at the door beckoning him to hurry. He ran to the house. Dawn's mother had her on the kitchen counter trying to perform CPR, but she was obviously overwrought. She yelled for her husband, crying, asking questions, counting delicate compressions all in a jumble. John and Maria's son ran into the room, and his wife told him what had happened. She had fed the baby, then went to the door to greet his parents, and when they looked at the baby, standing at the door, she had not put her down. She had only stopped feeding her a moment before. The baby's skin was as gray as a cloud. John stepped back outside and called 911. Inside, the chaos intensified. The parents had started arguing. Mom wanted to take the baby to the hospital immediately in their car, but Dad thought that EMTs might provide help more quickly. John came in and started to tell them that he had already called, but pulled back in the way parents do when their adult children argue. By the time he decided to interrupt, the ambulance had arrived. John and Maria followed their son's car, which followed Dawn and her mom in the ambulance, a speeding caravan. They followed the ambulance as closely as possible, ignoring red lights. The EMTs had performed the interventions that the parents had already tried without results, but they continued trying during the ride while also communicating with the doctors and inserting an IV port. They said nothing to the mother. At the hospital, they carried the baby into the emergency department and hurried back to the ambulance. They said nothing to anyone. Dawn's mother spat the words after them. "You just want to get away from me and my dead baby, don't you?" They may not have heard her. The four adults gathered in a waiting room. John noted that the hospital had tried to make the room less cold and sterile since the last time he had waited there, but pastel colors bathed in sunlight from giant windows had little effect on a room filled with tension, fear, and exhaustion. John discreetly looked into the faces of the others waiting. Very few spoke. Very few stared at their phones. The four knew they were just waiting for someone to come out and say they'd done all they could. Soon, that happened. John and Maria stayed to help discuss the arrangements for the body. Then all that was left to do was leave, each to their own home. They would give the newly grieving parents time alone, the newly non-parents. All hugged and wept, and the two couples went to their cars. John and Maria watched the other car leave the parking lot. Their eyes met. John hated to see his wife cry, and he did what he had always done, embraced her. This embrace happened. It happened as if they had held their breath for years, as if starving, then eating, as if falling, long, furious. It had arrived, the moment the pavement reached up to end it all. Just like that. They stood together for a long time. What started as comfort became something else. They had really never met Dawn. In the car, they sat holding hands for as much time again before leaving. At home, they recognized the end of the era of non-affection in as many ways as possible. Missed months, days, years, moments, nights, hours needed to be found. During the making of dinner, they teased. They held hands as they watched TV, as they had done when first married. While they did, as Maria fixed her attention completely on the drama, the TV went silent. She stared at the screen for seconds before it registered, then looked over at John, who held the remote. Maria saw tears in his eyes. John said, "Did God take Dawn so we would start touching again?"
0: Telling the Story, the Sunday Gospel Revisited. Father David Smith is the pastor of St. Sophia's Greek Orthodox Church in Syracuse, New York, and the author of Mary of All Praise and Help, I'm Bored in Church, both published by Ancient Faith Publishing. 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

0: Welcome to Made to Be a Kingdom. Father Harry Linsenbigler and Father Anthony Perkins present, describe, and demonstrate how the terms royal priesthood and priestly kingdom are not simply general niceties, but rather are specific directives from the Lord through his apostles to the church. Together, they describe the specific roles of the faithful, from layperson to bishop, of the royal and priestly duties we are called to fulfill. Here now are Father Harry and Father Anthony.
1: Greetings, everyone. Welcome to Made to Be a Kingdom, How God Forms Us as His Sacred Royal Family. I'm Father Harry Linsenbigler. Father Anthony is not with us today, but will be next time, God willing. And so we're going to continue our talk about church growth and health and what it means that the church is the body of Christ and therefore a body, and why this is so important for us to understand. The body of Christ is a body, and we should respect it as such and participate in it as such. And this is a crucial aspect of the church as we're going into Christmas, where Christ is revealed bodily, right, in the Nativity as he is brought forth into the world. We should especially be thinking of these things. By the way, if you wish also to learn more about different aspects of this in a deeper way, especially with Christmas coming up, don't forget about my three books on the church as the body of Christ. Christ's Amazing Church, A Journey in Orthodox Ecclesiology, In Every Church, How the Body of Christ Manifests Locally, and the third one is The Conciliar Church and the Theology of Councils. All of them talk in more depth about we are talking about in these two episodes. And so therefore, please check them out at amazon.com. They can all be bought at, and if you benefit from them, please give them 5 stars. Also, if you like this program, please give it 5 stars, rate it 5 stars in whatever podcast form that you listen to it. Going back to our topic, the body of Christ is a body. We should respect it as such and participate in it as such. What does this have to do with church growth and health? Well, it has lots to do. Last time we reviewed 1 Corinthians chapter 12, but today we're going to look at Romans chapter 12. We have Romans chapter 12, verse 1. And by the way, it's not coincidental that it's identified as a body. It's rather indicative of what we need to be, right? That's so for church health and growth. And again, if not growth by numbers, sometimes there just isn't growth by numbers, but growth in terms of spiritual growth, very important. So here we go. Romans chapter 12. We're definitely going to learn a lot about both in this chapter. I beseech you, therefore, brethren, by the mercies of God, that you present your bodies a living sacrifice, wholly acceptable to God, which is your reasonable service. And do not be conformed to this world, but be transformed by the renewing of your mind, that you may prove what is good and acceptable in the perfect will of God. For I say, through the grace given to me, to everyone who's among you, not to think of yourself more highly than he ought to think, but to think soberly, as God has dealt to each one a measure of faith. For as we have many members in one body, here we go, but all members do not have the same function, so we, being many, are one body in Christ and individually members of one another. This is part of the key of understanding what we as the church are. We're not just members of Christ once we become members of his body, but we're members one of another. So, being members of one another, having them gifts differing according to the grace that is given to us, let us use them. If prophecy, let us prophesy in proportion to our faith. Or ministry, let us use it in our ministering. He who teaches in teaching, he who exhorts in exhortation, he who gives with liberality, he who leads with diligence, he who shows mercy, let him do so with cheerfulness. Okay, So here we go. We have these different functions, different members of one another, but then we have these groupings, right? And in the body, we call these bodily systems, right? And we'll get back to that in a minute. But it's important with all sort of modern churches looking at programs, adding more programs to their church. We don't need more programs, folks. We need healthy systems within the body of Christ manifest locally. So we'll let's get a little more teaching here from St. Paul, and then we'll go into that. Let love be without hypocrisy. Abhor what is evil, cling to what is good. This is one of my favorite passages. In fact, I bought a large banner with it as a theme for us as a parish this year. Abhor what is evil, cling to what is good. But our love needs to be without hypocrisy, right? Be kindly affectionate to one another with brotherly love. In honor, giving preference to one another, not lagging in diligence, fervent in spirit, serving the Lord, rejoicing in hope, patient in tribulation, continuing steadfastly in prayer, distributing to the needs of the saints, given to hospitality. Okay, so I want to go back into this. Let us love without hypocrisy. Part of that is that we are to not selectively love others. We're to treat them. We're to, first of all, love ourselves, right? Love your neighbor as yourself. We're to love ourselves as God loves us, right? As the image of God, to keep pure, not to satisfy sinful whims, right? And so we can't accept ourselves from standards that we impose on others. So our love does have to be without hypocrisy. We are to abhor what is evil and to cling to what is good. And we are to be kindly affectionate to one another with brotherly love. In honor, giving preference to one another. This is so important that we are to, that's part of being humble, right? That's part of the virtue of humility. Is yielding to one another, right? Not lagging in diligence, right? Fervent in spirit, serving the Lord, rejoicing in hope, patient in tribulation. We didn't have as much of this as we could have perhaps over the last few years, where we were in some cases locked out of our church, and in many places by law, excluded from sometimes in some places in the world, even going out of our house, right? And so patient in tribulation, and we need to pray more for that patience, and not just to pray for it, but once God gives it, to exercise it, right? God's already actually given us all the seeds of these. We just have to enact them. And how do we do that? Well, continuing steadfastly in prayer definitely helps. That's what we're to do. Distributing to the needs of the saints, right? As I mentioned before, Thanksgiving, make sure none of your brothers and sisters is left without somewhere to go on Thanksgiving. Same thing coming up with Christmas and frankly any other time. Given to hospitality. So, and then of course, St. Paul says, bless those who bless you, bless and do not curse, in which he is repeating our Lord's well-known precept from the Gospels to love even our enemies, right? And and if we're again looking at love not as a feeling but as doing good to another for their benefit, right? For their benefit, regardless of how you feel, doing it for their benefit, regardless of your particular emotions, But from the heart, remember, from the heart does not mean from the emotions, not the same thing. From the heart means you'll do it wholeheartedly, not half-heartedly doing it, even if you don't particularly care for them or like them. Be of the same mind towards one another, right? We have the mind of Christ, as we know from another place. Do not set your mind on high things, but associate with the humble. So it's talking about the high things of the world, right? Of riches and glamour and fame and glory. Not that we don't want to set our mind on high things, but we're to associate with the humble. And we're not to be wise in our own opinion. We need delivered from the captivity, the imprisonment of our own reasonings. And we need to help each other in doing so, right? So we're to repay no one evil for evil. We're to have regard for good things in the sight of all men. If it is possible, as much depends on you, live peaceably with all men. All men there meaning with all people, right? Middle English for all humans. We could also say all humans, right? But with all people. So this is very important. We're not to exact revenge on people. Vengeance is mine, I will repay, says the Lord, right? We're not to repay people evil for evil. When we have to cut people off, for example, from, as it were, tough love, so we're not enabling them, that's not supposed to be out of anger towards them or out of disdain for them, but the opposite, out of love. It should be hard, and it should be an open door if they repent, right? They stop taking their drugs and doing destructive behavior towards those that they come into contact with, and so on. But have regard for good things in the sight of all people, right? Have regard for good things in the sight of all people. This is one thing that we are, you know, Christ says we're not to make a super big display of ourselves on doing many things, like with fasting, right? With almsgiving, and with prayer, we're not to stand on the high street corner showing ourselves to be more prayerful than all people, right? We are to pray in public, but we're not to be a spectacle. But we are to have regard for good things in the sight of all people. And if it is possible, as much depends on you, as much depends on us, live peaceably with all people, right? So that means that even if you have to, again, let tough love be love, right? And so let it be, and if you have to, you and another person have to stop even speaking to one another, perhaps for a time, let even that be as much as possible from you. Have a departure in peace, right? And again, let the door be open for repentance. Both ways, right? If you realize that you may have a part in whatever falling out there is. Beloved, do not avenge yourselves, but rather give a place to wrath, for it is written, vengeance is mine, I will repay, says the Lord. Therefore, if your enemy is hungry, feed him. If he is thirsty, give him drink, for in doing so you will heap coals of fire on his head. Do not be overcome by evil, but overcome evil with good. So this is together as a body, as systems in a body, that we're to do that, and also as individual members, as individual organs, as it were, of that body. And so how are we to love our enemy? Well, if he's hungry, feed him. If he's thirsty, give him drink. right? And so we are to overcome evil with good. And again, this is as a parish, but as individuals. So as a parish, how do we do that? Well, realizing we're a body, realizing that each, but realizing we're members of that body, but realizing that as members of a body, we're supposed to be part of systems within that body. So as a church grows, it needs formulated into groups or systems, because that is what a body has and how it works. Different bodily members, the hand, the heart, the eye, blood vessels, etc., and distinct bodily systems. Actually, even small churches should do this, because that is how a body is, right? So every parish has a parish council, for example. The parish council is simply the ministry of administration, which is mentioned right in Scripture. So if you're a member of the parish council, you're a member of the administrative system of the body of Christ manifest locally. That, and so that bodily ministry fulfills, of course, the role of administration within the church. But a church should certainly have other systems, right? If we just had one system in our body, we would be no longer living. So we heard about that in Romans. We heard about that also in 1 Corinthians 12 from last week. Many people think that programs are the answer, right? Programs, add more programs. But a body does not need programs to live and thrive. It does not need more programs, but it does need systems that are alive, working, and healthy, right? And by programs, you understand what I'm saying is sort of added extra things to do, imposed on the community to try and get it kicking, rather than having stuff flow naturally from well-working systems. There's a difference. Okay. So we don't need programs. We need systems, and healthy systems like a human body has. So the human body has many systems, right? It has, for example, a system of organs, right? Groups of organs that work together to perform one or more functions in the body. We have the musculoskeletal system. That gives us posture, gives us motion, like locomotion, right? Mechanical support, sturdiness, resilience, things like this. It gives to the body. We need that in the church. We need people who work together for exactly that: mechanical support, posture, sturdiness, and resilience within the body. Cardiovascular system, transportation of oxygen, nutrients, and hormones throughout the body, and elimination of cellular metabolic waste. And we know the heart's at the center of that, but the heart's not the only part of that system, right? We have arteries, which is... arteries is clean blood going out with oxygen. We have veins, though, too, which is spent, uses as it were the spent fuel coming back and to get more, gain more oxygen. The respiratory system, of course, is the intake of oxygen. So that's, you can't get oxygen to the rest of the body if you don't take it in. So it's the exchange, the respiratory system is the exchange of oxygen and carbon dioxide between the body and air, and also acid-base balance regulation, right, is also part of the respiratory system's job. And phonation, talking, communicating vocally, right? So are you perhaps called to be part of the respiratory system of your parish, to intake, as it were, fresh air, or to communicate vocally, right? Some are good at communicating by letters, so they do perhaps part of the monthly bulletin or things like this. But some are good with, you know, vocal communications. The nervous system is another system within the body. Initiation and regulation of vital body functions, sensation and body movements, bodily movements. It says body movements, but I think it probably means bodily movements. I don't know. So the initiation and regulation. The nervous system is the initiation and regulation of vital body functions, sensation, and body movements. So without our nervous system, as we know, we would be, you know, well, let's say not without it, but without it working properly, we would be paralyzed either completely, nearly completely, I guess we should say, or partially, right? When someone after a stroke gets paralyzed, and part of the body when the nervous system no longer is operating properly. So that can happen in parishes too. Are you called to be part of the nervous system of your parish? Are you there to make sure that the body is able to function and move and have sensation of what it's experiencing, right? Maybe you are particularly, your personality is called to let the parish know, hey, did you guys notice that this is happening, right? Then you're part of the parish's nervous system. You know, we need to do something about this, right? Because this is what's happening. So it's like, you know, if the parish has its hand on the burner, you know, the nervous system's what tells you to take it off before the hand gets totally burnt and no longer can function, right? So move that hand. Did you notice the burner got hot? Move the hand. All right. The digestive system, mechanical and chemical degradation of food, with the purpose of absorbing into the body and using it as energy. Okay. So, even the body of Christ has a digestive system, right? What we take in, so we have people who do the trash. I'm physically, right? So this can be applied spiritually, but physically we need people to take out the trash, right? After church, there's a massive amount, and in both the temple, you know, and the hall, right? We have people part of the digestive system who move the spent coal just from the sensor to the kettle after it burns down, and the ashes to remove them. And again, the big bags of trash. I'm part, you know, my family's part of the digestive system there, of the physical digestive system of the church, because we bring down the trash cans every week. For them, and then we bring the trash cans back up every week for the trash to be physically taken out. Without this, see, and this is what St. Paul said, there's no one of these that's, you know, as it was greater than another or more distinguished. We're not to put our high minds on the distinguished stuff, but on the humble things. I'm not too big to be part of the digestive system. But another thing is, if a church is taking in, let's say, people who are doing unhealthy things for the parish, say things, maybe you're called to help them, spiritually guide them of, you know, we're not really not supposed to be doing that. You know, we really shouldn't be showing off those parts of our bodies in church. We really should not be wearing heavy metal t-shirts with a pentagram to church, right? Things of this nature, things that are, you may be called to help do, and you would be part of the digestive system too in that case. And again, we sometimes have to be careful, which is why St. Paul was particular to be kindly affectionate to one another, honoring and giving preference to one another, right? So that means when we have to be firm with someone, we have to be nice. You know, there's a Patrick Swayze movie where he's teaching bouncers how to be bouncers, right? And they thought he was crazy. And what he said of how he wants it done, he said, you know, be tough, but be nice. Be firm, but be nice. This sometimes is hard for us because we get escalated, but if we can keep that under control, we do a massive amount. And yes, even if the person walks out and they're flaming mad, they'll remember that you're firm but calm, right? And perhaps come to their senses. All right, urinary system, filtration of blood and eliminating unnecessary compounds and waste by producing and excreting urine. Okay, so how would this tie into the body? Well, again, as anybody does, we eat things, right? As a parish, we're eating things constantly. We're eating spiritual stuff throughout the week, maybe terrible news, right? News that's totally negative, and it's not even telling us about all the good stuff that's happening in the world, all the people who are doing wonderful things. And we may not even know about a lot of the good things that are going on inside the church. So what do we need to do? We need to filter out the bad, unnecessary compounds. And the way we do that is, and perhaps you are one of these people, is by that you have the gift of being able to talk to people and get their mind out of the negative with

balance and a balance your and you may do this with being functioning within one of these other systems too, and as part of one of these other systems. But you may be the member on the parish council that's able to balance, to set balance within things that, in things that are not essential matters of faith. You know, do we paint the walls red? No, we paint them blue. You know, and it's like a scene out of Sleeping Beauty with two of the fairy godmothers, pink, blue, right? Back and forth, and someone's able to come in and say, calm that down and diffuse it. And maybe you're one of those people who does it. And not just in the parish council, but in any of these other church functions and systems. Okay, lymphatic system, draining of excess tissue fluid, immune defense of the body. Here's another thing. Is some of us are called to watch out for wolves, right? So the church does have to watch out for wolves in the midst of sheep. And perhaps we are one of those who are called to that particular thing. Maybe to bring certain things to the attention of the priest, or certain things to the attention of the council, or that sort of things. But immune defense of the body, of something to defend the body against something that would attack it or disease it or poison its mind. Someone who's poisoning against one another, like, you know, we're told in the book of Revelation that churches are condemned to tolerate Jezebel, right? A divisive person who is encouraging sin and maybe encouraging even, shall we say, causing strife and people to be divided. Oh, does so-and-so really do this? Does so-and-so really think that, and causing trouble in and amongst the members to gain some sort of control? And we need people who watch out for that, and also who have, we also need people who maybe be able to see that better, but others who may be able to deal with that better, right? So we all need each other. Reproductive system. Production of reproductive cells and contribution towards the reproduction process. We need new members. That's right. And we need sponsors. We need godparents. We need people who are going to embrace new families and new members into the body, who'll take them. They spot them. They fill in the blanks, right? The priest teaches them the faith, but they have a lot of different questions, and this person takes them in. And that may be, you may be called to be just part of the reproductive system of the church, to bring in, baptize, or chrismate new members, bring them into the fullness of the church, let them see the beauty of it, and help fill in some of the little blanks that might not be filled in necessarily in classes or in church and their sermons and so on. Integumentary system is the physical protection of the surface of the body, sensory reception, vitamin synthesis, etc. Okay, so this would be physical building. We need to take care of the physical building maintenance. We need renewal. We need, you know, we can't meet in church with a leaky roof and bad wiring that could cause a fire at any time. We need people who are there to take care of all those things. If the lawn is 5 feet tall, we can't get into church, right? And so these are people who take care of the physical protection of the body surface, right? Of the grounds, right? The church is, we call the church building and the church grounds church, because we are the church and it belongs to us.

0: but it is also part of our family system. And so this is very important. All the people who do this things, new paint jobs, new renovations that need needed, just amazing work there. And you may be called to that system, right? Because you have particular talents and with regard to that and are able to do it. Also, rewinding back to the church's respiratory system, some obvious parts of the church respiratory system are the singers, those who lead the singing and those who do readings and those who do other responses. And another aspect also going back to the reproductive system, which would be to have catechists, right? Other catechists in the church beside the priest. In the ancient church, the priest led the catechists and helped spiritually develop catechumens, but did not otherwise lead the catechetical learning directly, right? That the catechists were meant to be a distinct mode of service. And they were there to discuss what the services meant, et cetera, with the catechists, right? The priest was up serving, but they were there in church with them. And the dismissal of catechumens would actually guide them out for study and so forth. So this is important things to keep in mind. So I want everyone to think about what they are called to be at this time. What system are you called to be a part of in the church? And again, unlike the body, you may be called to different functions at different times, right? So unlike in the human body where a finger is a finger forever, you may be called to different callings at different times. So this is, again, one where this is a metaphor of functionality, you know, and so in order to be a healthy church, though, we have to stop running like a local chapter of Rotary International and start running like a body. You know, we see a lot of things of stop running like a small church, right? But what we really mean by that is we need to start running like a body. A body has systems, even if it's a small one. And we have to stop running just like an organization and start running like an organism. The organism that we are, the Lord's body, the fullness of Him who fills all in all, locally placed. This means that we have to operate not just vertically, which is what a lot of churches do, but also horizontally. Now, what do I mean by that? Well, the church is not just a vertical organism, but a brotherhood. It is a family of people who are made brothers and sisters by sharing the same flesh and blood of Christ sacramentally. Too many people focus their orthodoxy on their relationship with the priest or their spiritual father, but this is way too one-dimensional and this fails to recognize the all-important aspect of developing spiritual brotherhood and sisterhood, which is needed just as much, right? Now, in a healthy family, some things, you know, the whole family does together. And liturgy and the liturgical services are first and foremost here in the church. But also sometimes just siblings or groups of siblings do things, right? In a healthy family, on a farm, you know, during work time, some of them picked the crops, you know, some of them were milking, some of the siblings were cleaning vessels, others were making cheese from the milk, etc., right? Dad and mom led and coordinated and gave the overall structure and guidelines and rules, but they weren't out in each of these places at all times, which is impossible anyway. Likewise, though even in leisure, sometimes it is good for brothers to go out and do some things together, sisters to go out and do things together without mom and dad there. And for mom and dad, frankly, to also do other things where they are doing things for recharging and rejuvenating their relationship and themselves for the further ministry that they have within the family. So the same thing goes for the church, right? The priest, and the priest's wife, it is not good for them to be involved directly in everything, because otherwise the horizontal relationship of brotherhood within the church cannot properly develop. The same thing with a body. If you're putting a pictures on the wall, you don't want the head directly involved, right? You may want the mind involved, but the mind is Christ, who has already given us guidelines, with the priest as the conveyor and holder of these things. But you don't want the head directly involved. And so what do I mean by that? Well, let's try to imagine ourselves. We're trying to put up a picture on the wall, and each one of the fingers in the palm of the hand all have only no contact. They're only comfortable with contact directly with the priest. So let's say that the priest is ahead, in this metaphor. So in order to even pick up the hammer, the head would need to bow down to the ground to where the hammer is. And then, because these fingers in this palm haven't learned to work together, they all want to bring the hammer up to the head, right? But they're all just not even together, but just clinging to the head individually with the hammer. And then, what are you going to do now? You can't put the picture up. You can't hammer to the wall with this ridiculous image of a hammer being held up to the head by an open-handed hand pressing up against the head, and with the hammer in between. You can't hammer the picture on the wall, right? The fingers need to work together with the palm, grip the handle, and stay at that point nowhere near the head, because otherwise the head could get damaged, right? And then they put the picture up on the wall by properly functioning together, by having contact and cooperation with one another. And the same thing needs to happen in church. So I hope that you have all benefited from this talk. And we're approaching Christmas, so a nativity, whether your old calendar or new calendar, as we focus on how the body of Christ came out into the world for the salvation of the world at the time of the nativity, so also function out how you are engrafted into that person, into the flesh and blood of that Savior of the world who came in there, and that we may all properly function and prosperously function to his goodwill, to the benefit of each other and of all mankind. God bless you and keep you. Until then, Godspeed, and thank God.
1: 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Welcome to the Saint Amelia Podcast. Saint Amelia Ministries is an outreach of the Department of Homeschooling of the Antiochian Orthodox Christian Archdiocese of North America. 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Today, we're pleased to share an episode from our advice segment, Spiritual Nuggets, with one of our spiritual advisors.
2: In the name of the Father, and of the Son, and of the Holy Spirit. Amen. This reflection is based on a talk I gave at a conference a couple months ago, hopefully greatly abbreviated and tailored for this specific podcast for parents and children who are involved in homeschooling. The conference was based on the theme, Beauty Will Save the World. The idea that beauty will save the world ultimately comes from the famous Russian novelist Fyodor Dostoevsky, specifically his novel, The Idiot. It's said that this is what Prince Mushkin believes. In the notes Dostoevsky took while he was writing this novel, he says, beauty will save the world. And then there's an enigmatic note that says, two forms of beauty. It's not clear exactly what he meant, but many scholars think he meant true beauty as opposed to false or only seeming or deceptive beauty. And of course, this is a very Christian idea. It comes from the scripture itself. When God creates everything, it says again and again, God saw that it was good. That's what virtually every English translation says. But the word that's used, which can indeed mean good, in both the Hebrew and the Greek of the Septuagint, can also mean beautiful. In fact, that same word in both Hebrew and Greek is used in the second verse of the sixth chapter of Genesis to describe the daughters of men who were beautiful, which is why the sons of God want to marry them. But there are other podcasts who talk a lot about that. But true beauty ultimately is first and foremost God himself and his creation, which he makes to be beautiful, a reflection of his own beauty. As it says in the 13th chapter of Wisdom and the first chapter of Romans, creation shows us something of the Creator. This is true beauty, but there's also false beauty. And we see that also from the beginning in the scripture, that when Eve looks at the tree of the knowledge of good and evil, she sees that it's beautiful. It's fair to contemplate. It's desirable. St. Gregory of Nyssa says, the devil couldn't simply present evil to the first created ones. He had to take the hook of sin and put bait on it to make it attractive. And this is what he did, deceiving us, tempting us, seducing us with a false beauty. But Christ comes and he turns the tables. He dupes the one who duped us. As St. Gregory of Nyssa says, on the cross it becomes the hook. And Christ is the bait that the devil takes. And what he thought was ugly, what he thought was weakness, what he thought was foolishness, is in fact beauty and power and wisdom. Christ crucified, who is for us the wisdom and the power of God, as St. Paul said. And we see the importance of beauty throughout the long centuries. Of course, when we think about beauty in the Orthodox tradition, many of us, we think about St. Vladimir's envoys. St. Vladimir, who was a pagan prince, but one who had spiritual hunger and thirst, who was looking for the truth, and so he sent envoys to investigate different faiths. They went and they looked at the faith of the Muslims, of the Jews, and they found some things that were attractive, but they weren't ultimately satisfied until they came to Constantinople, until they went and experienced the Divine Liturgy. And they wrote back and they said, we didn't know if we were in heaven or on earth. All we know is that God dwells there with men. We cannot forget that beauty. And ultimately, it was this beauty that led to the conversion of Rus, which is now Russia, Ukraine, Belarus, multiple different peoples and nations. It led to a transformation of that pagan culture. And of course, this wasn't the first time that the gospel had become the leaven that caused the whole loaf to rise, that was able to transform a culture. This first happened in Rome, after the conversion of Constantine and then successive emperors like Theodosius the Great, and especially reaching a zenith in Justinian, the whole of Roman culture and law, everything was changed in light of the gospel. There was this synthesis of classical culture with the gospel, with the scriptural vision articulated by the church. Beauty continues to be important for those who encounter the church now. I know for me, my first experience of the liturgy was much like Vladimir's envoys. And for many people, it's like that. Simply the act of building beautiful churches is a powerful witness. A friend of mine came with me to visit a relatively newly built but very traditional and beautiful Orthodox church here in America. And he was blown away. Afterward, he said to me, "I didn't know you could build churches like that nowadays." It's a very interesting thing to say. I don't think he meant he thought we lacked the architectural or engineering knowledge. I don't think he meant he thought there was some law against it. But somehow it seems like something that can't be done. It points to another age, not by being old-fashioned, but by showing a different relation to reality, a different belief. To walk into a beautiful temple is to see a clear affirmation of meaning and transcendence, of our own smallness and yet our dignity and our place in a great and intelligible, harmonious, beautiful whole. Modern architecture presents almost the opposite picture, one of a world of ugliness, brutality, a lack of meaning, and no place for us in an unfeeling and irrational cosmos. It's sort of an anti-catechism. To be able to build beautiful buildings is to affirm something important. But of course, this is not limited to architecture. There's a whole attitude that the church has adopted throughout the centuries regarding cultural beauty. It was articulated well early on. There is a letter from Origen to St. Gregory the Wonder Worker, where he recalls something from the book of Exodus, how when the people of Israel were leaving Egypt, the Lord commanded them to ask the Egyptians to give them gold, silver, jewelry, precious stones. And they did. God moved their hearts so that they gave these things to the Israelites. And so it says, Israel plundered Egypt, and they took these riches into the wilderness with them. And this was important, because they were able to use these things to build the tabernacle. And so this becomes an image of the role that pagan learning and culture can play. It's something that can be an adornment to faith. It doesn't change the fundamental content or character of it, but it can help us to beautifully articulate it. St. Gregory of Nyssa, who was the grandson of one of St. Gregory the Wonder Worker's spiritual daughters, St. Macrina the Elder, he takes this image up in his book, The Life of Moses. He says, we can take the riches of reason to adorn the tabernacle of God. And he gives his brother Basil as an excellent example of someone who did this. Now, of course, there are sometimes things we need to be wary of when we look at what the fathers called external or outsiders culture, secular culture, in their time, pagan culture. There can certainly be things that are contrary to the gospel, contrary to its moral commands, contrary to the truth claims that we affirm as Orthodox Christians. When we read the life of St. Macrina, we see that she was given a very good education. The life of Macrina, also written by St. Gregory of Nyssa, her brother. But it didn't have every element of a classical education. In fact, certain poets and playwrights were left out because they were depicting things that were immoral, that were not helpful for the formation of a Christian conscience and ethos. And it said that in place of this, she read the Psalter, and she knew the Psalms very, very well. But there is a place. There is a place for the use of classical learning, classical texts, art, music. St. Basil the Great actually says in his letter to a youth about classical learning that sometimes these things can be helpful for people who aren't yet ready for the Scripture. I myself experienced this when I was in college. I went to a great book school, and many of my classmates were essentially secular people. They hadn't grown up with faith. They weren't Christians. And because of this, they were formed by the dominant cultural assumptions of our time, which are, by and large, materialist. They didn't really believe in anything beyond matter in motion, most of them. But we began reading first Homer, and then Plato and Aristotle, and within a couple months, these people who had never thought about anything really other than matter in motion suddenly believed that they had souls, that virtue and vice were real and objective things, and they affected their souls. And they stayed up late talking about these things, often while drinking beer. But still, it was on their minds. It was shaping the way they saw the world. They wouldn't have accepted this if they heard it from a Christian who tried to tell them about the Bible. But they got it from Plato, and they found it persuasive. C.S. Lewis said, "People say that our times are becoming pagan." He said, "Would that they were. The pagan man is the eminently convertible man. Unfortunately, our times differ from pagan times as much as a virgin differs from a divorcee. We're a post-Christian culture. Sometimes I half think that if we want to convert our culture, we might have to make them good pagans first. But there are good things to be gleaned from classical culture for our children." There's a story told that a young novice went to Marathos wanting to learn about the spiritual life. And of course, he was hoping that he'd be reading St. Isaac the Syrian and the Philokalia, all these texts that he knew about, had heard about, was eager to crack open. But his spiritual father said, "Read David Copperfield." And he said, "What? You want me to read a novel? And a novel by a heterodox Christian, not even an Orthodox person?" And he said, "Yes. Until you can learn to simply be a normal, good, decent person, you're not ready for the Philokalia, for St. Isaac the Syrian. Start with David Copperfield." This was a story that Father Herman liked to tell in Platina. Father Seraphim Rose talked a lot about how we can use the best of secular culture in order to help form children. And of course, a lot of this culture in the past 2,000 years has in fact been informed by Christianity. A lot of it might be Western, it might be heterodox, but still, building on Christian themes. Art like Michelangelo, Rembrandt, music like Bach or Handel or Mozart, authors like Dante or Milton. Yes, it's true. Dante was Catholic, Milton was an Arian, and those things are serious. But if the Church Fathers said you can discerningly read pagan authors, we can certainly discerningly read heterodox ones as well. And they can help to form us so that our present culture forms us less and the Church forms us more. Virgil couldn't take Dante all the way on his journey, but he did help take him some of the way. Ultimately, Christ is beauty. He is, as the psalmist says, fairer in beauty than the sons of men. He is the one that we are seeking, that we are responding to when we perceive any true beauty. All true beauty leads to him, as it says in the Akathist, "Glory to God for all things." And so whether or not we use culture, worldly beauty, whatever it is, there's one true end, one true aim, Christ. And we seek to be restored to our ancient beauty, the beauty of the image that was lost in paradise, but is regained through Christ's saving work, his birth, his death, his resurrection, his ascension to heaven, the pouring of the Holy Spirit on the day of Pentecost, which continues to this day in his church. So however we seek him out, let us seek him who is beautiful. Let us seek for our children to be formed by true beauty, so that they won't be led astray by the ugliness of this world or its false beauty. So they and we can say with Augustine, late have I loved thee, O beauty, so ancient and so late.
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0: Everyday Orthodox with your host, Elisa Bialatich Davis. We get together on Sunday nights to meet Everyday Orthodox Christians. We're hoping to get to know the members of the body of Christ across all of our various jurisdictions and regions. 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That's 1-855-AF-RADIO. 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
1: It is Sunday, March 5th, 2023, and we are live on Ancient Faith Radio. I'm Elisa Bialatich Davis, and this is Everyday Orthodox. So we are live tonight. We're streaming on the app. We are streaming on the website. We are streaming on YouTube. You can find us all over the place right now. You know, if you ever struggle to listen to live shows on your app, when you open up the app, if there's a red button flashing on the top, that means, hey, there's a live show right now, and you click on that, and it'll take you there. When nobody's live, it's not necessarily flashing, but when there's a live show, it'll be flashing for you. But at any rate, welcome to Everyday Orthodox. You know, we get together here every Sunday night to meet another Orthodox Christian and to build community through conversation. You know, we are divided into so many jurisdictions. We are worshiping in different languages, sometimes on different calendars with different traditions, but we're all Orthodox. And it's just beautiful, I think, for us to get to know one another across all of those dividing lines. You know, I have found personally, I don't know if this has ever happened to you, but I have actually like met neighbors and realized that they were Orthodox too, but it's like, oh, you're Antiochian or you're OCA or something. And I've never met them because they go to a different parish right in my same town. And there just aren't that many of us. So we should all get to know each other. So I think that's a real benefit. I think really that true Orthodox unity is not really about administration. It's really about what happens when we all come together as beloved brothers and sisters in Christ. And the more that we do that, the more we're fulfilling Christ's desire for us to be united. So here we are. So welcome. Now, We are live, as I said. We have Matushka Trudy Richter in the studios in Indiana. She's right there engineering the program, and she's ready to receive your calls. If you'd like to call in, you can do so at 1-855-AF-RADIO. That's 1-855-237-2346. And you're welcome to call anytime to join the conversation. But tonight we have a wonderful guest. Our guest is actually Coptic Orthodox, which I'm always delighted when we get to know a few more of our Coptic brothers and sisters, because that's another dividing line that just doesn't seem to get crossed often enough. And I'm just so delighted by that. So I'm thrilled to introduce him to you tonight. His name is Mesiker Yohannes. He was born in California and baptized into the Ethiopian Orthodox Tewahedo Church. And so Tewahedo. I say it wrong. It's hard for me. Tewahedo Church. And after he actually grew up, though, not in California, but in Nevada, he became a software engineer at a solar software startup, and he moved to Texas, like I did. So I'm going to get to hear all about that story, and I'm glad that you're joining us tonight so that you can as well. So without any further ado, welcome to the program, Mesiker.
2: Hey, Lisa. How are you?
1: I'm good. It's so good to have you on the show. Let's see. I guess I don't want to jump ahead, so we have to start at the beginning. So tell me, mm-hmm. You said that you were born in California. Where in California, and what was your family like?
2: I was born in San Diego, California, in Southern California.
1: Beautiful.
2: Both of my parents.
1: That's a nice place. San Diego is one of my favorite places.
2: Yeah, beautiful. I asked my mom actually not too long ago why my parents decided to move there, and she said, you know, I think I saw a commercial saying how beautiful San Diego was, and I just decided to move. And her and my dad were dating at the time, so they had like kind of agreed that they would move to San Diego together.
1: Oh, wow. That's very nice. So are your parents of Ethiopian descent? Is that how you ended up in the Ethiopian church?
2: Yes. So my parents are both immigrants from Ethiopia. They met in the United States. My mom actually came to California by way of New Mexico. And she was actually in San Jose in the Bay Area for a number of years when she met my dad. And when they decided to get married, he was actually living in Orange County at the time. And they both kind of, I guess, compromised on San Diego. And that's where I was born, along with my two younger brothers. Yeah, it is a good
1: question. I would say if I were in San Jose or in Orange County, absolutely, I'd move to San Diego. Absolutely, right? San Diego is like the best part of California. I love that. Okay, so you guys were born there. Did you live in San Diego very long? And actually, two questions. One, you said you and your two brothers, are you the oldest of three?
2: I'm the oldest of three. Yeah, we're all a year apart, actually. So we're pretty close.
1: Wow. Right on, one right after the other. Oh, that's a lot of work.
2: My mom was tough.
1: I bet. That's a lot. Three boys, whatever year.
2: Three boys, yeah.
1: Yeah, that's a lot. I have a lot of respect for your mom. She's been through a lot.
2: yeah, she's a strong woman.
1: So did you guys stay in San Diego, or what did you do?
2: We lived in San Diego for 4 years, and then my dad's job moved to Vegas. He was an accountant at the time, and so I think my parents talked about it, and because we were sort of struggling to get by in San Diego, and Vegas at the time was growing super fast and housing was very cheap, so they decided to move us to Las Vegas, where I pretty much grew up until I was 18.
1: Well, and that happens a lot. It certainly happened at that time. That's probably right around when I was moving my kids to Texas. It got really expensive in California, and it's hard.
2: Yeah.
1: It's so beautiful, and it's so lovely, and the weather's good, but it gets really expensive. And if you want to have three kids in 1 year, or three kids in 3 years, you know, that's definitely a call for moving. So what was it like growing up in Las Vegas? I mean, I'm sure for a lot of people, when they hear that you grew up in Las Vegas, they're just picturing like the strip with all the casinos on it, right? And Las Vegas is really much bigger than that, right? Like there's a university, there's all kinds of stuff. What is it like growing up in Las Vegas?
2: You know, Vegas is actually it feels like a pretty ordinary place when you spend some time there. I kind of tell people that it's kind of like Phoenix, but with the strip. Random Vegas quirks that you kind of get used to. So, for example, if you go to a gas station or a grocery store, it's not uncommon to have like a room where there's just like slot machines everywhere. Right. And you don't really, you know, pay attention to it as a kid because, you know, it just got part of the background. Like you hear like the sounds of slot machines everywhere, but you don't really pay attention to it. The houses, the neighborhood, they look a lot like houses and neighborhoods in Arizona. There's a lot of churches too, actually. At one point, I think there was a stat that I heard where I think there was like the most churches per capita of all, like of any big city or something like that in Las Vegas.
1: Isn't that funny? That's the opposite of what people would think, right? It's like, oh, city. And it's like, well, the people who live there, not really, right? The people who live there are just normal people going to church and you know, maybe playing the slot machine at the gas station sometimes.
2: A lot of Mormons, too.
1: Oh, really?
2: A lot of Mormons, too. Yeah. Oh, okay. I think the city was settled by Mormons. And eventually, there's like these interesting layers. So it was settled by Mormons, but I think at some point the mob came and like built a ton of casinos, and then there was like this like boom where you have like service industry workers kind of moving in the 80s and 90s. So it made for a really kind of weird environment when I reflect on it. But growing up, it was just very boring, actually, and ordinary.
1: That's funny. But you imagine, right? Like, okay, well, what happens when you take a bunch of Mormons and then you add some mobsters?
2: Add the mob.
1: And then you get the whole colorful like crew of people who show up afterwards. Mm-hmm. That's kind of amazing, actually. But that's neat, though. What is the weather like there, though? What was it like? How hot does it get in the summer in Las Vegas, Nevada?
2: It gets pretty hot. It gets over 110 pretty regularly. I want to say the heat starts in April, like it starts to heat up and it doesn't cool down until maybe beginning of October, end of September. So growing up, it was like, you know, you were like on summer vacation, but there's like heat warnings and, you know, my mom was kind of always, she always wanted to err on the safe side. So we weren't allowed to play out. We weren't allowed to play outside as much as we'd liked during the summer. I think that was what made me feel the sort of like kind of the ennui, like the just kind of feeling bored. A lot of the time as a kid, I think it came from like those breaks where it was just too hot to go outside. So we just had to stay inside and, you know, watch TV or use our imagination.
1: Wow. Because, you know, living in Texas, I feel like, you know, sorry for myself because it's so hot in the summertime. But there, I don't think I've ever experienced a heat warning where they were like, you know what, probably better not to go outside today. Like, that's hot. That's very, very hot.
2: Yeah.
1: Did you have any kind of advantage coming from Ethiopia? Like, is Ethiopia super hot as well? So were they normal with it? Or was it like, no, this was overwhelming no matter where you're from?
2: Ethiopia is actually very, I guess the temperature is very moderate, maybe. I don't know if it's Mediterranean, but it's based on its latitude. I mean, it's near the equator. So at lower elevations, it's very hot. But most of the country is at a higher elevation. There's a... I think the Great Rift cuts through there. So the majority of the country is like, I don't know, above maybe 2,000 or 3,000 feet. So where my parents grew up in the capital city, it fluctuates. It averages out between 60 and 70 something degrees for the most part.
1: Oh, so wow. That's nice.
2: For them, it was a big change. Yeah. Yeah. Weather was is actually more like California.
1: Mm-hmm. Oh, see, I assumed that Ethiopian weather would be more like desert, like just more like Las Vegas. It's not at all. Oh, no. So your parents were just like melting out here.
2: Yeah. Yeah. Vegas, it's a very desert climate. And where we came from, it was high elevation. The temperature was more moderate, very green, reddish brown soil. It just felt like when I would go to visit, I just felt like there was life everywhere, you know, like wherever you look, like there was no barrenness, you know what I mean? And where I grew up in Vegas, it was very different. But but on the other hand, it was very clean and very new. The city was like settled, I think, or incorporated in like the early 1900s. So just the streets, the buildings, like everything was, it felt very new. So there was a sense of cleanliness, you know what I mean? That I think I appreciate now.
1: Absolutely. So how often did you get a chance to go to Ethiopia as a kid?
2: As a kid, two times. The first time was when I was 12, and the second time was when I was 15. And then once as an adult, when I was 20, right after I turned 20, which is about 11 years ago, 11 and a half years ago, something like that.
1: Now, when your parents came over, did either of them have any extended family that also moved, or is everybody back in Ethiopia?
2: On my mom's side, the majority of her family is still back in Ethiopia. But when she came here, her brother was living in the U.S. He came in high school. And after she moved, she was one of nine, and about half of her siblings moved here, and the other half stayed in Ethiopia. Or some of them actually came to America, and they kind of tried it out for a few years, and they didn't really like it, so they moved back. So about half of her siblings, maybe a little less than half, now live in the U.S., and the other half and a lot of her extended family live in Ethiopia, but whereas my dad's family, most of them have already moved to the States. Like, even to the extent, I think one thing that kind of shows, that kind of represents that is my mom's mom passed away in Ethiopia, whereas my dad's mom had passed away in the United States. It just kind of shows like how much of his family was actually here. Like, even the elderly people had come here and they kind of laid down roots in the U.S.
1: Okay. So were you able to see them very often, or were any of them anywhere close to Nevada, or how close was your family then?
2: A lot of them were in LA and the Bay Area. So those relatives, we got to see at least once a year, maybe more. Some live in DC, where there's the largest population of Ethiopians outside of Ethiopia.
1: Oh, really? In Washington, D.C.?
2: Yeah, Washington, D.C.
1: What do you suppose? Why Washington, D.C.?
2: My guess is that I have two suspicions. One is that the Addis Ababa, the capital city of Ethiopia, is the biggest city in Ethiopia. And my suspicion is that if they were going to move to a different country, the capital cities would be more attractive because they're also coming from a capital city. Like, the assumption might be like, oh, like all of the action, all of the jobs, the best economy, maybe, you know, like maybe that's in the capital city.
1: Right. Well, and that's true in a lot of places, right? Just maybe not here as much, but most places, that's probably true. Oh, that's neat.
2: Yeah.
1: That's right. Okay, cool. So, so as you're growing up in Las Vegas, and it is sometimes so hot that you can't go outside, did you get to play like sports? Do they do indoor sports, or what are they like? Do the kids, do you have soccer teams and stuff like that?
2: They do. Yeah. They have soccer, basketball, they have indoor and outdoor sports. I think growing up, the indoor sports you kind of had to pay for, like whether it's like membership, to use facilities, or things along those lines.
1: Conditioning bill, which is surely very high for those.
2: Exactly. Exactly. So we would go to YMCA and we did organized sports every once in a while. In high school though, I ran track and cross country, and that was very much not an indoor sport, unfortunately. So we felt the full wrath of Vegas heat over the summers, in the fall and in the spring.
1: It's really just hot like more than half the year. So that's a lot. Absolutely. Yeah. Okay. So what kind of a kid were you? What else did you like to do? You like to like run track in the extreme heat. And what
2: you know, I think I like to challenge myself. I was always very curious. I read a lot. I was very much a nerd. My mom, she had put this huge emphasis on education. And so a lot of our time was spent like studying or reviewing, reading. You know, we had to read X number of, minutes every day. And I think through that, I had developed a desire to be excellent, and to see how far I could go. And I think with running, with long distance running, it was sort of like that. Like it was this sport where it was inherently like painful. Like it wasn't as fun as like basketball or football or something like that. But you could challenge yourself and you could spend a lot of time on your own developing yourself. And in addition to that, I think as being an Ethiopian American, there's a lot of, like long distance running is sort of like the sport that Ethiopians are known for. So for me, it was a way to connect with my country, with my home country, with my parents' country. So when I saw myself excelling at long distance running, I was challenging myself, but I also felt like I was sort of like following in this tradition that was handed down to me. I was a bit of a nerd that liked to, I guess, pursue things that were painful. I don't know if that encapsulates it, but...
1: No, that's wonderful. I love the connection to Ethiopia in that way as well, right? That idea that like you're in this long line of great runners and that you're a part of that. I think it's beautiful. Mm-hmm. What were your brothers like? Did the three of you get along? Were you like just terrors? What were you guys like together?
2: I think we fought a lot. I think that's to be expected. We had a lot of fun. We played a lot. We were stuck at home a lot together. So we would make up these very like elaborate stories playing with our toys. Like we had like these storylines that would go on for years, different characters. Sometimes we would build like toys out of like stuff that we find at home, like aluminum foil or plastic bottles. We used to like cut them into like rocket ships and aliens. And so we had a lot of fun. We would go out and play sports together, like on in our cul-de-sac. And yeah, we would also argue and fight and, do all the stuff that brothers do.
1: That's great. So, okay. So as you're growing up there in Las Vegas, did you have an Ethiopian church there in town? Were you able to be in connection with your culture there as well and through that?
2: Yeah. Very nice. So the Ethiopian community in Vegas at the time in the 90s and early 2000s when I was growing up, it was very nascent. So we actually, Vegas, we actually started going to an OCA church because it was the only Orthodox church we could find. Mm-hmm. There was a small Ethiopian community that would sometimes gather to pray, and especially for feast days. But our regular Sunday church was an Orthodox church in America, and we attended for maybe 4 or 5 years. And when the Ethiopian Orthodox Church community in Vegas got organized, they actually bought a home and they remodeled the home to have they kind of re-renovated the living room to become the sanctuary. And the priests, they lived on the top floor. And so when that was organized, maybe when I was like in seventh grade, we started to go to that church regularly.
1: Oh, that's great. I love a church like that, like when you're just starting out kind of as a mission and it just, I don't know, was this your experience? In my experience, being in mission churches, it means that you have to do all the work yourselves, right? That you don't have, you can't sit back and assume someone else is going to chant and decorate the church and clean up after Pascha or whatever. You really, like your family has to show up and do it. Did you guys have that experience? Yeah. Were you kind of one of the founding families? So you guys were all, whatever, altar boys and cleaning up the kitchen after meals and stuff like that?
2: Oh, yeah. Yeah, yeah. 100%. Yeah. We had to clean up after church, pick up all the cups and... in Ethiopian church, after liturgy, we pour cups of holy water and we distribute it to the people. And that's usually something that the young boys would do. So it's sort of like, you know, you have people, older people just kind of push you to do these things. We served, me and my younger brother, we served as deacons. In the Ethiopian church, the diaconate is, you start very young. You start like maybe some people will start as young as 7. And you kind of operate or function sort of like an altar boy at the beginning. And over time, as you learn the various chants, you start to kind of accumulate more responsibilities. So we were, you know, fortunate enough to serve as deacons, clean up the church. And everything that you mentioned, like it was very much a church startup, church plant. There wasn't AC in the summertime, so we had to figure out how to get people fans.
1: There wasn't
2: do everything
1: AC in the summertime in Las Vegas. Dangerous. Like that sounds terrible. Although I guess most services are in the morning, right? So at least it's not at the heat, at the height of the heat. But
2: it's true.
1: But yeah, I mean that becomes a very important job. Being the one who passes out water and fans is like the most critical. Like you're second only to the priest at liturgy. That's a big deal. You went back and forth between. So you were in the Ethiopian church, and then you were in the OCA, and then back to the Ethiopian church. Did that as a kid? Did you register all the differences between those, or was it just kind of like, oh, different churches are different? Like, did you notice a lot of differences when you were in the OCA?
2: I mean, to me, the biggest difference was just language in my mind. I mean, obviously the Byzantine rite is very different from the Alexandrian rite that we chanted in the Ethiopian church, but because I didn't pick up on those nuances. I just figured there was the English speaking church and then the Amharic speaking church. And when we were growing up in San Diego, I don't have a lot of memories of church back then. So my memory really just does start with the OCA and with the Ethiopian church we used to go to in Vegas. And one thing that was more prominent was because the OCA church because the service was in English, my mom expected us to participate more. So we had to sort of participate in the liturgy, and we had to stand and we couldn't sit, and it was more painful. And whereas at the Ethiopian church, my mom had a bit more grace for us because it was harder to keep up. So we were like allowed to play under the pews and kind of do our own thing. So when I got older, I actually preferred the Ethiopian church because there was less expectations.
1: That's interesting.
2: But over time, I learned to love it.
1: That she was like, no, you guys can understand this. So you have to behave like adults in here with the rest of us.
2: Yeah.
1: And then when you don't understand, it's like, all right, you can relax. But so did you guys understand, is Amharic in the church, is that the same as the language spoken on the streets, or is it different? You know what I mean? Like Slavic churches are all different, and Greek churches, it's more ancient form. Is it like that with Ethiopian churches as well?
2: Yeah. That's a great question. So in Ethiopia, there's a similar, duality where like you have, there is an older liturgical language called Ge'ez, or some scholars call it classical Ethiopic, but Ge'ez is like the sort of like old language that's no longer spoken. And then there's the vernacular at the church that we were attending was Amharic. So the service was usually in both languages. So the parts that were chanted were usually in Ge'ez, and the parts that were spoken or read were usually in Amharic. And the Ge'ez is like analogous to like Latin in the Roman Catholic Church, or Slavonic in the Slavic in the Serbian and Russian churches. But both kind of existed side by side. So depending on like whether or not there was a tune, you would have either Ge'ez being chanted or Amharic being spoken or taught.
1: That's interesting that the dividing line also like hit music in that same way. That's kind of cool. So did you understand any of it? Like, was the Amharic at least familiar to you, or was it like, did you guys learn at all any language from your parents, or was it a different one, or how did that work out?
2: Yeah, great question. So I grew up speaking Amharic when I was very young. That was my first language, but I started to forget when I started school. So from like the ages of like 6 to 12, I couldn't speak any Amharic. And then we went to Ethiopia for the first time, and I tried very, very, very hard to learn the language. And so when I got back, I was able to speak sort of like with, you know, like maybe I can have like a casual, functional sort of working understanding of the language. So now I can sort of fake it for a while. It's good enough for church. When I go to church, I usually don't have trouble, understanding the sermon, or the readings. So with Ge'ez, it's interesting because Amharic is related to the language of Ge'ez. It's sort of like Slavonic and Russian, let's say. So there are some words that are word for word the same, and there are some words that are not. And it takes a bit of like, I don't know, maybe context clues, like depending on like sometimes there might be like a little excerpt from like Our Father. And so depending on like, if you can recognize a few of the words, you can infer the meaning of the other words, if that makes sense. Mm-hmm. But it's not, it's different enough to where like, you know, the Ge'ez parts kind of can be lost on Amharic speakers.
1: That makes sense. That definitely makes sense. But so maybe your mom didn't have to go that easy on you in church because you were actually picking up a lot of it. but it works out either way. Mm-hmm. Kind of nice. It's kind of nice. Okay, that's interesting. Yeah. That's interesting to hear. And you can see where, you know, I wonder if we had been Orthodox here in America for, you know, 1,000 years, if we wouldn't be using some form of like old English in church that would also like sound off to

0: 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That's 855-AF-RADIO.
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0: 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That's 855-AF-RADIO. Here again is Elisa.
2: And welcome back to Everyday Orthodox. We're here tonight with Mesiker Yohannes. And we've been talking about growing up Ethiopian in Las Vegas. And so how big, by the time you were a teenager, was the mission parish you guys had worked in so much, was it like a pretty big parish? Did you kind of have a youth group and other Ethiopian teens that you could run around with? Or was it fairly small group?
3: It was a small group. It was sort of, hourglass shape. There was a lot of adults, and there was very few kids our age, like the same age as me and my brothers. I want to say there was like maybe 10 kids total that were our age. And then there was a lot of younger kids. So the generation that followed us, they sort of had a more kind of like, they had a proper youth program, Sunday school. So whereas we had to kind of figure things out on our own to some extent. We had Saturday school for a little while. We had a priest, when a priest was available, we had a priest teaching us hymns or the liturgy. But our group was pretty small, and we kind of all, I think, chose different paths after we became adults as well.
2: What do you mean? Like different paths, like going different places, or maybe even religiously different paths?
3: Religiously different paths. I want to say the majority, I think, of that group really had sort of like deep religious questions that that I guess they took time to answer. So some, you know, became atheists, like some, I guess, pursued other Christian traditions. I think it was a function of it being such a small church with so few children that there just wasn't a lot of investment in the young people at the time. Yeah. But since then, like, actually got married with my wife at the same home church. And today it's, you know, sometimes I get jealous. You know, when I was a kid, there was, you know, we didn't even have air conditioning, and the congregation went through so much. That church was eventually closed down. It was in a residential area, and neighbors would complain when there were processions on feast days or the Feast of the Cross. You know, in the Ethiopian tradition, you have a huge bonfire, and you know, neighbors weren't always into that. So they eventually had to close that church. And they opened a new church in a storefront. So we used to go to church, like when I was towards the end of high school, literally like in a strip mall. And then one of the units was like, you know, where we had to do church. And since then, you know, God has been so good. Now there is an actual church building that, you know, is in an area where, you know, that is zoned for, you know, for churches. And it's a big, beautiful church. And I was able to get married there with my wife a few months ago. And the youth are more engaged. And it's a blessing just to see the growth that's taken place in the past, I want to say 15 years, 12 to 15 years since I was
2: that's wonderful.
3: A young boy.
2: Well, you know, yeah. I mean, I assume that it's the same in the Coptic tradition as well, but I know in the Eastern Orthodox, we always pray for the founders and benefactors of this holy church at every liturgy, right? So you're one of the founders. You're like, even if you were a kid, you're one of the founders. So the benefit is like, you don't get the benefit of the pretty building and the air conditioning and

0: Mm-hmm. But you do get like these constant prayers from the parish every week. So that's something. But I think it's interesting, though, the idea that, you know, maybe if there had been a more robust youth program, that some more of the kids would have stuck around. And I don't know that that's always true, but I would imagine that, like you mentioned, that they had sort of deeper questions about the faith. And it's true that, you know, we need to be giving our kids a place where they can ask those questions and where they can explore doubts and wrestle through things without us shutting them down or without like, no, this is the right answer. Be quiet, right? And it's, I think more and more youth groups are becoming places where kids can do that. And that's really a blessing, but it is, it's true. It's such a shame to see, you know, families bringing their kids to church every week and doing, but it, somehow it doesn't ever catch or take or however that is. But so when you finished high school, where did you go? What did you see yourself doing next? What did you think was going to happen and what did happen?
1: So I wanted to be an engineer. Initially I wanted to be a mechanical engineer. I wanted to kind of build things with my hands and, you know, maybe start a business one day. And so I went to school to do that. I went to school to learn or to study mechanical engineering. And I was also a deacon at the time. So I wanted to, I was very much discerning the priesthood. And and so that was my vision for the future was, you know, I would get to be this sort of like, maybe this Elon Musk engineer or something or like, you know, a priest. And I was exploring both of those things in college.
0: I kind of love that because one is so super modern and the other is not, right? It's like
1: exactly
0: Elon Musk, super engineer, visionary, and also perhaps an Ethiopian priest. Like, yes. Wow, they're so different and yet both very beautiful. They're very good. So what was the first step? What did you do?
1: So I went to college my freshman year. Start taking classes, but I also didn't necessarily live very close to an Orthodox church. I had to get rides, so I wasn't able to go to Sunday service the way I normally was able to as a kid. Anywhere.
0: Where were you? You were not at UNLV, right? You
1: changed. Oh no!
0: Where'd you go?
1: So I wanted to leave Vegas, so I actually went to Stanford in the Bay Area, California.
0: Oh, wow, Stanford. I love how you just throw that in there. You know, you should have been like that from the start. Like, I went to Stanford. That's impressive. I went to Berkeley, of course, so I'm not that impressed.
1: Oh, okay.
0: It's a great school. That's awesome. So when you say that as a kid, like your mom was pushing you academically and you were, you sort of became fascinated with this idea of excellence and trying to see how far you could go, you really did a great job. You were awesome as a high schooler, right?
1: Praise God.
0: You gotta be. Oh, that's great. Okay, so you went to Stanford, and I assume you were in the College of Engineering.
1: Yes. I don't know if it's like this in Berkeley, but in Stanford, like you can moving around is pretty easy. So you can start as an engineer, but you can switch your major, and it's not.
0: It's not like that at Berkeley at all. I took one of my kids to Stanford one time for a tour. She did not get in like me, but they said that you could take classes anywhere. Like as an undergrad, you could take a law class if you wanted. You could take a medicine class. I think that's really neat. I think that's actually very unique among universities. Mm-hmm. That's really cool. So they would kind of let you explore whatever you needed to explore, huh?
1: Yeah. So and also for what it's worth, I didn't get into Berkeley. So Stanford was kind of like, you know, I had to go. You know what I mean?
0: That's just because Berkeley was like, no way are you actually coming. We know you're going to Stanford. But that's funny. That's cool. So you get there and you're thinking engineering, but you had some freedom to explore a little bit.
1: Yeah. So they also had like, you know, really good humanities classes that you're sort of required to take a certain number of humanities classes. And I got exposed to them. Before declaring, I was considering other engineering disciplines. And I had kind of I kind of got interested in electrical engineering. And while I was pursuing electrical engineering, there was a class that I was taking that was very difficult. It was like, the hardest class in the core called Intro to, I think, Digital Circuits or Digital Logic. And I was I had a friend who had already graduated. His name is Femi. I think you might know him.
0: I do know Femi, absolutely.
1: And so I was actually asking him for help studying for this class. I just wanted some pointers, and he had already graduated, but he was in the area. And so we met up a few days later. And before we met up, he asked me, like, you know, tell me, you know, if you could just send me the class that you've already taken. And I was a junior at this point, so I sent him all the class I took in the past couple of years. And when we met, he said, actually, I don't want to, before we get into like studying for this class, I just want to like make a case that you study computer science instead. And he kind of, at the time, it was, you know, this was during the recession, and he had kind of seen that the market was only hiring software engineers. So he helped me build a 2-year plan to graduate on time as a computer science major. And I was taking my first class at the time, actually, my first computer science class at that time. And
0: That's pretty hard to do, right? Without adding a couple semesters, it's hard to change gears there. Oh, that's great. So you did change gears. Yeah. Did you like computer science as much as you enjoyed mechanical engineering?
1: I think I like the idea of mechanical engineering more, the idea of making things with my hands. But I found the actual work I was doing in my computer science classes more fulfilling, more satisfying. I think I got better feedback from my TAs and professors too. So it felt really good to be affirmed by TAs in classes that are like really big, where, you know, it's hard to get anyone's attention.
0: Yeah, it's hard to stand out in a place like Stanford anyway, right? Because it's like, everybody here is pretty smart. So like, how do you get someone's attention? Well, and I think Femi's probably right. Don't you think that like career-wise, I mean, we're going to need software forever. Mechanical engineering and civil engineering and stuff like that, we're going to need them, but they're not in the same kind of demand as software. Mm-hmm. That's really true.
1: Okay, yeah, so. And it was even more true back then. And like you mentioned, it was the right call, and it's something that's kind of had this huge impact on my life, kind of changing gears and going in that direction. And there's actually a theme. Like, there's another conversation I had with Femi 8 years later, I want to say, maybe 10 years later, that had a similar impact on me. But in college, so that was one change. There was, I kind of came in wanting to become a mechanical engineer, and I actually landed in software. The other change was the summer after my freshman year of college, I really wanted to learn how to kind of like, you know, I really wanted to learn the liturgical prayers and the liturgical tradition of our church. And so after the quarter ended, I spent a couple of weeks learning with a deacon at an Ethiopian church in Oakland. And I would just, you know, my uncle would drop me off in the morning, and I would come back home in the afternoon. And while I was kind of going through this, I don't know, this boot camp, I guess, this liturgy boot camp, I was reading the scriptures, and there was one scripture that kind of didn't sit right with me, and it was a sticking point for me for a very long time, and it was the last sentence of Matthew chapter 1, where it says, you know, then Joseph, being raised from sleep, did as the angel of the Lord had bidden him, and took unto him his wife, and knew her not till she had brought forth her firstborn son. And that till word was such a sticking point for me, because to me, I just couldn't get around that sentence possibly implying that, you know, our virgin mother wasn't, you know, a virgin before, during, and after. Maybe before, only before, and during, but not after the birth of Christ. And it's something that took me about 10 years to understand. I went to my bishop, and I asked him question. I asked him about this verse, and there was a language barrier. And so the language has actually been a big theme in my life. Like, language barriers have kind of been something that I've seen, like, create confusion where there didn't have to be confusion. And so in this case, like, you know, there was just this misunderstanding. And so I wasn't able to understand what that verse meant and like what it was for, until I had a conversation with Femi actually about like 10 years later. And so from that point on, I wasn't satisfied with the answer my bishop gave me, and Well, that's a big deal. Yeah.
0: Right. Like, I mean, because it's like, it's not just the one question either of like, of Mary and what her life was like after Christ is born, but it's like, well, if we're wrong about this, then what else are we wrong about? Right. Like, mm-hmm, it just, mm-hmm. it's like that thread that you pull on and everything starts unraveling. Right.
1: Yeah.
0: So,
1: yeah,
0: what did you, I think too, do you think it had any impact too that you were in the San Francisco Bay Area and people are just kind of, like less excited about religion there than in, say, Las Vegas, where it's got so many churches per capita? You know, do you feel like that also was kind of a part of this feeling of like, you know what, maybe this is all just wrong? Like, but where did you go? Where did you end up just kind of wandering off from church, or did you go somewhere else?
1: Yeah, great question. I'm sure the being in the Bay Area has something to do with it. I think being in college had a bigger part too. So you have like people who are just like, you know, like, you know, you only live once, and, you know, everyone is, you know, wanting to live a very, you know, maybe debaucherous life. I think being at Stanford, it's a very intellectual place. And so things like religion are hard to defend. I think, I want to say that for me, I didn't abandon Christianity. I felt so conflicted when it came to orthodoxy. And so for about 9 months, I think I was just I still identified strongly as a Christian. I still tried to keep the fast, but I don't think I identified as Orthodox anymore, because I felt like this was such an essential part of being Orthodox, like believing in the triple virginity of Mary. And in the Ethiopian tradition, like, I mean, in the Orthodox Church, you know, Mary is, you know, so huge, such a big part of our faith. But in the Ethiopian tradition, like, her name is invoked so often that I just felt like, you know, there was no way around it. I could not be Orthodox if I did not accept the triple virginity. And so 9 months later, I ran into a Bible study that, interestingly, like, Femi was leading, and I joined the Bible study, and it was a sort of a charismatic Bible study, and that was more or less the tradition that I was a part of for like the next 10 years. I was a part of this kind of charismatic Bible study in college, and I had joined a church in my 20s. That was sort of how I developed as a Christian in my 20s, was through this other kind of this Protestant tradition that emphasized like the Bible, like this, and it kind of, one thing that I've reflected on is, this is something that I talked about with Femi, is I think when you grow up in the West, in Western culture, Protestantism makes a lot more sense to the Western mind, because it's a product of the West. Mm-hmm. And so there was a lot that I had, I guess, there was a lot that kind of harmonized with the way that I thought about things as a Western person. I think there was also this emphasis on God as a loving father that I think helped me. I think it helped me mature and develop as a Christian as well, just kind of understanding God's goodness, something that I didn't necessarily perceive or pick up on growing up, particularly because there was always sort of a language barrier. So a lot of the things about the tenderness or the gentleness of God, some of those things didn't always translate to me, I think. And so in my 20s, growing up attending, you know, Protestant Pentecostal services, there was a part of my faith that I feel like was able to grow. Eventually I remember reaching out to Femi, just to check in with him. You know, he's sort of like a lifelong, you know, mentor of mine. And he told me that he had converted to Eastern Orthodoxy. That for me was like,
0: you're like the last thing I expected. You were there for me leaving Orthodoxy. What are you talking about? Oh, that's crazy. So what did he, what had made a difference for him? Like, what did he tell you about it?
1: Oh, it was such a long conversation.
0: I bet.
1: For me, but the things that stood out to me, number one was this, was the triple virginity of Mary, was, you know, like, how do we get around that? And so there was a few things that came out of that conversation that made me just sort of like start from square one. And one of the things was languages. So going back to the theme of language barriers. And so the first question was, well, what does that verse say in the Greek? And in general, like, when I'm about to make a huge theological sort of conclusion based on a verse or a whatever, anything that I'm reading in the Bible, and I'm only basing it off of a Protestant English translation, I have to also visit the, you know, the original language and see how, and just see where that understanding came from. And so that was one thing. And for me, the sort of like the thing that opened the door again, that kind of cracked open the door, was that the word until or till in my mind was sort of like, you know, it says that, you know, Joseph knew her not till she had brought forth her firstborn son. And so what cracked the door open for me was that the Greek word actually means something more along the lines of, and he knew her not even until she had brought forth her firstborn son. Like the main point was to emphasize the fact that there was no human involvement in the birth of, there was no, I'm sorry, male right. involved. Like there was, Joseph was yeah. not involved in the birth of Christ. And
0: that's right.
1: that blew my mind. And I was like, wow, like actually that makes sense to me. So from then on,
0: like, slightly different word, right? And that's always the case. We don't always necessarily think about it, but it's like, well, it's not, the word is not actually until, it's a Greek word, and it's mm-hmm. like, it's like to, or, you know, it can be something else. And so, oh, that's very interesting. But so I think, yeah, I mean, I think it's an interesting conversation too, right? Because it's also that question mm-hmm. of like, well, there are people who knew her. And she, mm-hmm, you know, mm-hmm. she told them like, no, we never yeah, did. And it's yeah. like, oh, okay. You know, like, but when you're looking at just the scriptures and you just have these few words and you have to build mm-hmm, the whole thing mm-hmm. off these few words, you definitely have to get the original words at least. Mm-hmm, mm-hmm. And if those are the originals, right? Cause these are all, you know, scribes, copies of copies of copies. Like we don't have the actual mm-hmm. handwritten Matthew's hand on paper. Right. So it's all, mm-hmm, mm-hmm. I don't know. It's all hard, and it's such yeah. a blessing to have tradition to help us with it.
1: Right, but, right.
0: Wow, so Femi kind of opened your eyes there. Did you find yourself quickly returning to Orthodoxy, or was it like a long percolating process?
1: I think it was quick in the sense that my heart wanted to embrace it right away. I think I'd always wanted to be Orthodox, but I just couldn't get over certain intellectual hurdles. Oh, and so... So language, and then also even there was a few, you know, you brought up Holy Tradition, and so like what is the place of Holy Tradition, and like and there was a couple of things that he pointed out to me that made me aware of certain Western biases that I had that I just didn't know I had, and or at least I wasn't aware, and one of those things was the fact that, you know, Jesus didn't leave behind a Bible, like he left behind a church, and so it's through the church that we interpret the Bible, and it's through the church that we also interpret these other aspects of our theology. And it just made so much sense to me. And whether it's the church that Christ left behind, and where is that church, and the importance of apostolic succession, like, you know, to receive communion from a priest that was ordained by another priest, that you can tie all the way back to the apostles. I think all of those things were the ingredients that just made me want to go back as soon as possible. But it took me some time to discern. You know, I was in a serious relationship, you know, with my,
0: I was going to ask, had you met your yeah. wife yet? And I imagine if you met her during that 10-year period, she's probably not Orthodox. Right. So then
1: yes,
0: there's
1: yeah.
0: this whole complexity. Mm-hmm. How did that go?
1: Yeah. So my wife, is and was, a very serious Christian. She grew up Methodist. She also grew up, she's Kenyan American. Her parents are Kenyan immigrants. And so, she grew up in, you know, in the Protestant tradition. And so for our relationship, to bring this Orthodoxy thing up, I felt like was really tricky. And I think it was a part of why I was like trying to figure out how to pursue this without, it kind of challenging my relationship with her, and I didn't want to give that up. And so I think I concluded that I didn't want to lose my relationship with my wife, or with, you know, at the time, like, you know, my girlfriend, that I was like, you know, I think I was pretty sure we would get married. So I started to encourage her to kind of discern Orthodoxy with me. We went to a few Eastern Orthodox churches, services. We actually went to a few Ethiopian services just to kind of demystify Orthodoxy. Mm. Kasiani actually had a bunch of calls with her and recommended books to her that helped her, I think, move along in that direction.
0: And friends who are
1: yeah.
0: who are also in the church, right? Who can, you know,
1: yeah.
0: peers who can then help you work your way through all of it. So, what did she think? Like, what did she think?
1: I think for her, there was a lot of beauty that she was instantly able to appreciate. I think she appreciated the reverence and the traditions. I think, you know, just like with me, like there's certain Western biases that we have that like why all the formalities, why all the structure? But at the same time, I do recognize that it is beautiful. And I think there's also like another part of it where it's kind of, it kind of makes one anxious when like you come into a church and there's like everyone is doing something and you don't know what's going on and you're like, oh, am I doing it right? And so there was a lot of just also just anxiety when you're trying to keep up with something that is so foreign, but at the same time, you're like the only one who doesn't know what's going on. Yeah. So it was challenging, but over time, because the congregations that we were sort of, the service that we were visiting, they were always, people were always very welcome. But eventually I figured like, you know, we need to just join a church and then just keep going. And just one church, if we could just go to one church and then we can just get plugged in and hopefully that would be a better way of discerning orthodoxy. Because I'm Ethiopian Orthodox, I was more, you know, biased towards, you know, my own tradition. But because the Ethiopian Orthodox Church is less accessible, the Coptic Orthodox Church is actually within the same communion as the Ethiopian Church. And they're further along in regards to their sort of like, you know, their sort of English language translation. So like when you go to a Coptic Orthodox Church in the United States, it's usually at least partially in English. Like there might be a mix of Coptic and English. The church that we go to now, St. Marina American Coptic Orthodox Church, it's actually all in English. And so for me, it was like a compromise, you know, it's in English, so both of us can sort of understand and participate, but it's also still within the same communion as you know, my home church. So we were, eventually my wife was able to receive it for herself. She got baptized in the Coptic Orthodox Church. And then we actually got married in my home church, you know, St. Michael Ethiopian Orthodox Church in Las Vegas.
0: Oh, that's wonderful. That's neat. So how similar are the Coptic services to the Ethiopian services?
1: Yeah, also a very good question. It's they're both within the Alexandrian Rite, but they sound very different. So you know how in the Byzantine Rite, at least musically, there's like a familiarity, right? If you go to a Greek Orthodox Church or a Russian Orthodox Church or Serbian, like it still sounds the same or things are in the same places. In the Ethiopian church, sometimes they'll use the same liturgy. Like it might be like maybe St. Cyril's anaphora, but it's maybe things are in a slightly different order. But when you're participating in the liturgy, I'm like, wow, I recognize like this is word for word the same, but it's maybe in a different place. The biggest difference I would say is the I don't know if this is the right word, the aesthetic, but the sound is different. So the melodic sort of tradition of the church is very different. The Ethiopian church and the Coptic church, they just have different sort of melodies, I guess, that they use, different tunes that they use in their chants. And the other big difference, I think, is visually, like the clothing that the priests and the deacons wear is slightly different. In the Ethiopian tradition, like everyone wears a hat, like a sort of some kind of hat thing. And in the Coptic tradition, it's usually only the priest or the bishop that wears head covering. So there are certain aesthetic differences. Musically, they use different instruments. They have different tunes, but the liturgy for the most part is the same. The church calendar is exactly the same, apart from like maybe a few of the saints' feast days. Mm-hmm. So my parents are always surprised. They don't know as much about the Coptic Orthodox Church, so they get surprised when we have the same. Like my mom will say, you know, today was the Feast of the Cross. I'm like, yeah, it's, you know, it's the same here. Like, you know, we started Lent today, and I'm like, yeah, you know, we started Lent today as well. So there is a lot of, it's more similar than they're different for sure.
0: Yeah, your mom's assuming it's going to be totally different. That's funny.
1: Oh yeah.
0: So, do you guys do the Jonah fast? In both?
1: Yes, yeah. The Fast of Nineveh, yeah. She was surprised about that too, yeah. She was like trying to remind us like, hey, like, you know, don't forget, you know.
0: That's the one I wish we had. Like, that's my favorite, you know, and I'm not familiar with a lot of Coptic or Ethiopian traditions, but I wish that we had the Fast of Nineveh. I'm sure if I saw a bunch of your other traditions, I'd be like, oh, let's adopt some of that too. But fast is like the 3 days. Is it 3 days? Is it right before Lent or is it like a week before Lent? How does it work?
1: Let me see. So it's usually, it depends, before. I think, on the year.
0: Oh, okay.
1: It's like it's maybe two or 3 weeks before before Lent. But I think it depends on when Easter is, or I could be getting wrong. But it's always before Lent and after Christmas.
0: Well, I've heard people say before that they thought maybe Lent would be overwhelming, but then they would do the 3-day fast and be like, you know what? Uh-huh. I can do that. I can do anything. And it gave them the strength, right? And I just thought, oh, that's lovely. Yeah. Great tradition.
1: Yeah.
0: Well, thank God. What a blessing that your wife also joined the Coptic Church and that you were able to be married in the church. Congratulations. Now, how long have you been married?
1: Like 5 months now.
0: Oh, 5 months.
1: We're still new.
0: Thank you. Oh my goodness. Congratulations. Well, it has been absolutely delightful getting to know you. And I'm so thrilled for you. Congratulations. And thank you so much for coming on the show.
1: Thank you so much, Elisa. Praise God. Thank you.
0: Thank you. And thank you to our listeners for joining us again. And come on back next week and we'll meet another Everyday Orthodox Christian.

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1: All of us think about the world in secular ways without realizing it, even Christians. 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

The Book of Lamentations was written after the Babylonians had invaded the land, slaughtered the populace, and brought about national extinction. What remained for Jerusalem and Judah? 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

0: Transforming our lives in Christ. Meditations, sermons, classes, and lectures from St. Spyridon Greek Orthodox Church in Loveland, Colorado. Father Evan Armitas is priest at St. Spyridon's and the host of the live call-in program, Orthodoxy Live. Here he is with today's lesson.
1: In the name of the Father, the Son, and the Holy Spirit, Amen. Shine in our hearts, O Master, who loves mankind, the pure light of your divine knowledge, and open the eyes of our mind that we may comprehend the proclamations of your Gospels. Instill in us also reverence for your blessed commandments, so that having trampled down all carnal desires, we may lead a spiritual life, both thinking and doing all those things that are pleasing to you. Through Christ our God, the illumination of our souls and minds, and to you we offer our glory, together with your Father, who is without beginning, and your all-holy good and life-creating Spirit, now and forever, and to the ages of ages. Amen.
2: Christ is risen.
3: Truly he is risen.
2: Nice to be with you, and sorry for the big gap between when we were last together, which was in April. But that generally happens when we get into the end of the Paschal, or I should say the end of Holy Week, or end of Lent and Holy Week, and then as we come out. And in this particular year, most likely we're going to end up with having most of July off, only because I have a bunch of church travel. There's the upcoming National Clergy Laity. There's the camp that our diocese runs. We have Vacation Church Camp. There's just a lot that's coming up, but nonetheless, we're together now.
4: July off.
2: We'll probably end up with most of July off, but I'll get that notification out to you once we're finalizing the rest of the summer schedule and actually starting to plan our fall schedule for the church, which I don't like the idea that there's going to be fall and then winter. Shouldn't it just stay summer?
5: Spring. Green.
2: Yesterday.
5: When summer comes, we have brown season.
2: My wife and I were driving to pick up our daughter, and she brought up her New Year's resolution.
4: And your wife or your daughter?
2: And my wife did. And I thought January. That's all I have to say. I thought January. And I went, oh, that means there's going to be another January, isn't there? Another little reflection before we get into our scriptures around the use of prayer in a liturgical setting. You'll notice that this morning when I said, let's say a prayer, that most of you grabbed the prayer that you've received and we read that prayer together.
4: We prayed it together.
2: And the reality is that this last Sunday, someone called into the show to discuss the question of communal prayer and how they attend a church that, part of the liturgy is in Greek, and when it shifts to Greek, they don't understand Greek, so they shift to saying the Jesus Prayer on their own. And I had told a story about my own inability to follow liturgical Greek when I was at seminary, and I would sometimes pull out my scriptures. And one of the times that I was doing that, one of the clergy came over to me and said, Evan, we don't do that when we're in prayer together. We stay with the community. Don't go off on your own. And the reality is that if we don't have a common prayer that we can pray together, the likelihood that we go off on our own is high, right? And really within the liturgical tradition of the church, we offer to you the prayer so that we can be together. And if you think of the experience of what occurred through the Tower of Babel, when humanity attempted to unify itself, and God said, no, that unity is based in your own selves. Unity has to be based in me, and so he dispersed them. And then Pentecost is the reconciliation of that event. Are you aware of that? Okay, God confused the tongues, And then what happens in Pentecost? He grants understanding. So when we celebrate Pentecost in about 25 days, in the prayers, you'll see the contrast. You'll hear it in the prayers. We'll say, as you, O Lord, descended to confuse the tongues in Babel, now, O Lord, you have unified humanity, right, through the gift of thy Holy Spirit. So the common prayer is really an act of the unification of humanity, right, under God. And the common prayers that we read give us an opportunity to experience that. And you may have experienced that in Holy Week a little bit, where, you know, we're all there singing and praying, and you feel a sense of, oh, I'm part of something. I'm part of something even bigger. And a lot of people will say, you know, this last Sunday we did a open Q&A. It was open to anyone in our community, and then we had people who've never been here before. I was really surprised by that. Just show up. We had three different people, one from Greeley, one from Windsor, one from Loveland, just come. And when we went around the room, there was a sense of a lot of people saying that I kind of found a home. I found a place that I could belong. Well, that's not just a human construction. Like, oh, I'm just very nice to Alex. So then he just feels like, oh, I feel like I can be welcomed here. But it's also the reality of our prayer, right? That we pray a common prayer, and we're united in that prayer. And thankfully, the prayers that we read are not, if you will, a human construction. You know, they're really given to us by God and his saints. And so we pray prayers that are rich and therapeutic and not really based maybe in our own understanding. So, Alex?
6: Well, I've noticed in terms of the Greek, when Deacon Nick was ordained, mm-hmm. he began to pray a repeat of an earlier prayer in English, mm-hmm. pray it in Greek. Mm-hmm. Why are we adding more Greek? Mm-hmm. Here's that's kind of sweet mm-hmm. and all that. So why was that reverted back to Greek?
2: Well, it's one set of petitions, that small litany, which we do twice, mm-hmm. Again and again. In peace, let us pray the Lord. Help us, save us, have mercy on us, and protect us, God, by thy grace. And commemorate our most holy, pure, blessed, glorious Lady Theotokos, right?
6: Right.
2: The reason for that is that Deacon Nicholas asked if he could include that petition, set of petitions in Greek when he was the second deacon. When he's first deacon, he's not out there for those petitions. But when he serves as second deacon, really as an opportunity to enrich us from a liturgical standpoint and connect us with the liturgical Greek. I mean, it's a very simple inclusion. We're not doing much there or very complicated. If you will, to expand our own sense of the prayer of the church.
6: Mm-hmm. Well, how do we respond? I didn't understand the asi, Kyrie. How do we respond?
2: Kyrie eleison.
6: Oh, Kyrie, the whole thing.
2: Yeah, okay. Just Lord have mercy, Kyrie eleison. And I think, too, because there is still a remnant of members of our community that their first language is Greek, and so for them they were like overjoyed to hear a couple of prayers in their native tongue, you know.
7: He told me he does it for us.
2: Yeah.
7: Yeah, for us Greeks.
2: The Greeks.
6: That's kind of thoughts.
2: Can I have a napkin? Yeah. Now,
7: and I told him I really appreciate it.
2: Yeah. What I would say to you is on the other side of that, there is, okay, keep in mind, this isn't related to Bible study, but it's good for you to learn. The preservation of the Greek language has a beautiful side and has a dark side. I grew up under the dark side, unfortunately. And it was a preservation of culture. It wasn't a preservation of faith. It was a way for us to preserve our Greekness. And in the 80s, there were many in the church who began to rebel against that oppression of culture first, faith second. And that happened in Slavic churches and other Arabic churches, where the church was really given the task of cultural preservation. And it disfigured the church. Our introduction of the Greek language, liturgical Greek language, is not a preservation exercise at all, because we're not predominantly Greek. But it is, on the bright side of it, an enrichment. As you've seen sometimes when I go through the text and I'll say to you, that's not really what it says. You know, you come to recognize there's a depth, there's an accuracy and a precision to the Greek language that we cannot get in English. And we need to, if we're really going to fully mature as Christians, adopt some of that. You know, learn some of that. It helps, right? Because if I say Christ is risen, right, that, you know, gives you some sense of what's being said there. But if I say Christos Anesti, you understand, oh, he stood up, Anastasi, right? And then that connects you with the prodigal son's parable and other texts within Scripture, and it's more precise. Right? So in that sense, we should endeavor. Our beloved Bishop Akunda, may he rest in peace and pray for us, he used to say to me all the time, and he spoke many languages, and certainly Greek was not his first, he'd say, it's better to pray in Greek. It's more precise. And whenever he traveled, he liked it when the liturgy was in Greek, because he knew, you know, like, do you guys remember he told us how to say virgin in his language was actually a slur? So to call the mother of God a virgin was like a slur. So he said, you know, but in Greek, parthenos is this beautiful term, right? But it isn't in my language, so it gets imprecise, you know? Yeah. Anyway, I'm glad that we're not in the dark side. Yes, I see a question. Hi, Joy. Yes.
8: Yes, I was just, it was almost a comment, I guess, when you were talking about the different tongues. I guess I had been thinking about that in terms of, you know, when you go to a homily and everyone in the audience hears the same sermon, but they all come out like, oh, that spoke directly to me and to my problem. And they all pull something out of it. And I always felt like that was another example of like everyone's hearing it in their own language.
2: Yeah. It's nuanced for sure, Joy. We can see it in the reverse as well, that God can use our common prayer, but then we can be directed by God in our own specific way for our specific life, for sure. Yeah.
9: If you hear it for enough decades, you actually hear it in your own language anyway.
2: Yeah, if I see it in Greek, I hear it in English. That's how I, you know, because I've seen it so much. But then there are times when I see it in Greek as well, you know. Like I can still, like, lavete faiete, tuto esti to soma mu, receive it, this is my body. Even when I do it in English, I actually hear it kind of in Greek, you know, because that's how I grew up. But
9: and Deacon Nicholas was raised here.
2: He was hearing in Greek. Yeah, he heard it in Greek. Yeah. Okay. Well, let's go to chapter 14. The last time that we were together, I went and checked. I did already give you an outline, so we don't need to repeat that. And we did read the first six verses together. And you may recall that when we did so, we noted in particular a problem with the English. And that appears in verse 5, where it says, which of you having a donkey or an ox? It doesn't say that in the Greek. It says, which of you having a son or an ox? Remember? And so that's a scribal change. So as the scriptures were written out by scribes, they would often correct what they thought were mistakes. And one of the ways that we can determine what's original is we can look at the older manuscript. We can just say, what does the older manuscript have? And the older manuscripts have son there. They don't have donkey. And the second way that we can know what is the correct translation is we can look at the writings of early church fathers and see what did they comment on. And they don't comment on the donkey. They comment on the son.
9: What's the little A mean?
2: In your text, an A, where do you have an A?
9: After donkey.
2: So then if you look
9: what?
2: Here...
9: Oh, okay. Over here.
2: You'll see that it will give you a note. So if you're using a study Bible, it's likely that your text notes the other manuscript tradition. Okay? So, but otherwise, this is a story about a man healed on the Sabbath, right, who has dropsy or edema. Okay? So I'll read it really quick just to refresh your memories. Now it happened as he went into the house of one of the rulers of the Pharisees to eat bread on the Sabbath that they watched him closely. And behold, there was a certain man before him who had dropsy. And Jesus answering spoke to the lawyers and Pharisees saying, "Is it lawful to heal on the Sabbath?" But they kept silent. And he took him and healed him and let him go. Then he answered them saying, "Which of you having a son," I'll say son here, "or an ox that has fallen into a pit will not immediately pull him out on the Sabbath day?" And they could not answer him regarding these things. Okay, so that's
9: the
2: our passage.
9: The son is even more important than that.
2: Yeah, really. Yeah, there are possible reasons for the scribal change, one of them being probably Isaiah 1:3, where ox and donkey, ox and ass are combined. And so they recall that phrasing and insert it here, but obviously it's son, okay? So this particular passage is somewhat familiar to us, even if we've never read it before. Let's say this is your first time reading the Gospel of Luke. You've already encountered stories of Jesus healing on the Sabbath, right? And so we see one in the previous chapter, right? In chapter 13, verses 10 through 17, Jesus heals a woman who'd been bent over for 18 years, right? And the religious leaders were upset about it, right? So we've already encountered that story. And we also know that there is this general level of opposition to Jesus by the Pharisees, the scribes, and the lawyers. We've encountered that already. In particular, we saw that in Luke chapter 5 and in Luke chapter 7. We also know that this is not the first time that Jesus has eaten at the house of a Pharisee. That he's been invited to eat at the house of a Pharisee. So these are familiar themes to us. We've encountered them before. And we should recall in Luke chapter 11, verse 53 and verse 54, that at this time, the scribes and the Pharisees and the lawyers, they are actively seeking to catch Jesus and destroy him, right? They're watching him like a hawk, right? And so in this setting, we should be ready for another fight. As soon as we hear, "And he went into the house of one of the Pharisees," we know. Like you going to your in-laws. Just kidding. And we see in the opening verse that the Pharisees are, in a sense, laying in wait to catch Jesus, right? Because it says to him that they watched him closely. Okay? Now, you wonder, this particular human being that is in need of help, that has edema, is he there because the Pharisees are setting Jesus up? Is he a member of the household? Is he a guest? We don't know, right? But there he is. And his condition is chronic, not acute. So the difference being, you know, if I whack you with a bat, you know, that's acute. But if you have edema, that's chronic. It's something, or diabetes. Diabetes can become acute if it's not managed. And so there's an underlying inference, because his condition is not acute, that Jesus could just heal him on another day. So it's a setup. They put this man with a chronic condition in the room, they're having a dinner, and then they're laying in wait to see what he's going to do. Right? Now, one last note, Larry, before. It's also unusual because edema makes you unclean. Right? In Leviticus, we know that to have edema is unclean. So what's he doing in the home of a Pharisee. There's a little bit of irony here.
10: What is edema, like being swollen? Bloating?
2: Yeah. So imagine, you know, an arm that's swollen. We're not told where the edema is, right? It could be your jowls. It could be your midsection, right? You could have edema all over your ankles. It can be a very painful condition, right? People who have edema, it's very, very, very painful. It's debilitating, right?
11: Well, see, one of the things I keep in mind reading, you know, the Bible is, how often something's mentioned.
2: Yes.
11: If something's mentioned once, people make a big deal of the big arguments take place over one verse in one place in the Bible. Mm-hmm. They can argue for years for over that. If something's mentioned a lot, I think it's a lot more significant.
2: Mm-hmm.
11: And I haven't kept count, but it seems to me most of the times that it mentions Christ's healing is on the Sabbath.
2: There's a particular emphasis in the Gospel of Luke about him healing on the Sabbath. Yeah. And remember, we've talked about this before, that really the Jews had come to the conclusion that in order to bring God's reign, everybody would have to follow the laws exactly all the time. And so in some sense, there's this larger argument about, look, you're not going to call God down. I've come to you, right? And being Lord of the universe, Lord of the Sabbath, my actions will be in truth and not in letter, right? So there's this other thing about, you know, the Jews become constrained in their thinking. And the same thing happens to us. We become constrained in our thinking. You can only do this and you can't do that. And this is right. And really, to go outside this line is wrong, you know. So, you know, that's the old silly argument. Can you make your cross with your left hand? No. You can't?
11: Left hand is the bad hand.
2: Can you go like this?
11: Yeah.
2: You can. I just did it, right? But this is the correct way, right? But what if you did it this way? That would be wrong. Would it be wrong?
10: Not if you can't use your right hand.
9: You have no right
2: hand. So literally there is a series of letters in the ancient world where a Christian writes to one of the elders of the church and says, isn't it true that you can only make your cross with your right hand? And the elder says, well, yeah, you can make it with your right hand, but if you need to, make it with your left. And then they write back, Well, what if you can't make your cross with your left hand or your right hand?
9: Make it with your nose.
2: So the elder says, make it with the movement of your head. So then he writes back a third time. Well, what if you can't do that? What then? And he says, think it. Right? But we always want to narrow it down. And we want to live in the letter. And then that gives us a false sense of piety, a false sense of righteousness, right? And so we scan the room in church. They're sitting when they should be standing. They're kneeling but should be standing. They're standing and should be kneeling, right? And we just constantly go through that, right? And that's a broken, disfigured way of viewing things, right? All right. So in the end, Jesus notices a human being in need of help. And so he helps them. And the Sabbath is quote unquote broken. All right, so let's get into the verses. So verse 1, now it happened as he went into the house of one of the rulers of the Pharisees to eat bread on the Sabbath that they watched him closely. Now, Jesus enters the house of not just a Pharisee, but a chief of the Pharisees. So to some degree, if I break the Sabbath in George's house, big whoop. But if I break the Sabbath at the bishop's house, ooh. And then if I break the Sabbath at the patriarch's home, wow, right? So there's the sense that Jesus is not just doing something quote-unquote wrong in the presence of bums like us. he's doing something wrong in front of one of the chief people, right? So, like, if you use your wrong fork at my house, no one's going to notice. But if Miss Manners is there, right? If you're at, what's that thing you go to learn table manners that you can do for kids? There's like a thing.
12: Like elocution.
2: Finishing school. Well, there's finishing school, but there's things still that you can send your kids to. Like, my wife was like, I'm going to send the girls to blah, blah, blah. And then she tried to do it to Spiro, and he was like, I am not going to that. Right, where they learn to use the right stuff. Martha Stewart, maybe. Like, you know, if you use the wrong fork in Martha Stewart's house, that'd be a big mistake, right? That's not the lobster spoon or whatever it is. So that you should key into that. Okay, he's at the chief ruler's house. Okay? And we're going to read later in verse 3 that not only is the chief Pharisee there, but other Pharisees and lawyers are there. So it's a loaded room. Okay? And Jesus has done this.

0: Like, by the way, the branches of your crab tree are resting over my gutter, and they need to be trimmed. And you're not clearing the snow off of your walk, which is clearly a violation of our HOA's protocols. And third, trash day's Friday, so please do not set out your trash cans on Thursday. Right? Is that what you would do? So it's really kind of stupid that they've invited him in for a meal, and a meal's a place of fellowship, and to just get him. Right? So it's just not what you would even do if you had just the basic decency and common sense of a normal human being, right? But that's not what they're going to do. The second thing is, we know that there is within the ancient world a tradition that meals were also places of philosophical debate. It's places where you would bring out a topic of deeper meaning to discuss, right? Not just a time of reverie and gluttony, right? So think of like Lewis and Tolkien, right? They would go to the tavern, they'd smoke their pipes and drink their ale, and they would have this deep kind of philosophical conversation. That is an old Hellenistic ideal, right? That when you're at table, it's not just, and we really see this even like within the history of Rome, there comes a point where Romans start to turn their meals into debauchery. And there's members of their society that are really saddened by this development. And I can remember at my grandfather's table, it was a place where we would start talking about deeper things, right? And more our meals have turned into maybe just stuffing our faces and watching the tube. But that's not necessarily what should be occurring at a meal, okay? At least there is this sense, right? Now, we also know, as we've said, that these rulers already oppose Jesus. And so we know there'll be a conflict. And so in a sense, their invitation to have a meal with him is hypocritical. They don't really want to have a meal with them. You know, it's like they've invited someone they don't like. Okay.
1: And they set him up.
0: And they set him up. Yeah. So nevertheless, with all that in mind, Jesus still goes to eat with them. And so you'd say, is he a glutton for punishment? Like if you've got that crabby neighbor that's already let you have it, you know, outside, and they say, why don't you come over on Thursday? You're probably like, well, that's okay, I'm busy, right? But Jesus goes. And so we have to ask, why does he go? Now, you don't have to be God to know this isn't going to go well. But he is God. And he knows, you know, it's not going to go well. So why does he go? The answer is simple. He goes not only to heal the man with edema, but he goes in the hopes that he might heal them too. We constantly forget that Jesus loves them as much as he loves us. He's not going in there going, I can't stand these people. I just want them to go to hell, and they will, because I can make it happen. Right? No, that's not why he shows up at the house, right? To, you know, grind his thumb on the back of their neck and really stick it to them. We have to keep in mind that Jesus loves them, and he wants them to be well, too. And he's going to try.
2: And some of them are.
0: Huh?
2: And some of them are.
0: Yeah.
2: Some of the first.
0: Yeah. Yeah, some are, and some become, right? There's still a chance, you know? I once remember being early as a priest, and I had, you know, a particular parishioner that was a stinker. And I was talking with an older priest, and this particular parishioner had sort of, and I wasn't sure if it was a real turn, but it was a turn, and I was kind of resisting it. And the older priest said, Father Evan, you have to be a sucker. And you know what I mean? He's like, you gotta go at this person and interact with them as if they are in earnest, that they really do want to be better. And we're suckers. is pre-

0: we need to be in the same mindset of Christ. Like, it doesn't matter how many times someone's bit our hand, we stick our hand in the cage again. We're suckers, because that's what Christ was. He was willing to go into that and try again, right? All right, so verse 2. And behold, there was a certain man before him who had dropsy. As I said to you, we're not sure why he's there. And we know that the Lord's not going to shy away from healing him, right? We see that in the verse already. As soon as it says, and behold, there was a certain man before him who had dropsy. We should know before we get to verse 3 or 4, he's going to do something about it, right? He's not going to leave people in a disfigured state. That's not his way, right? And so then we could ask ourselves, and this is something that, you know, the fathers ask, do we do the right thing when it's presented to us, even if it will cause scandal or anger or risk or reprisal? And we have to answer no. We don't. I mean, we don't always do the right thing. Is that true? Mm-hmm. I often do the wrong thing. And we see that the real man, Jesus, always does the right thing. And so then, can we learn to imitate that, despite the risk that doing the right thing might pose to us? Now, this doesn't mean we become jerks. You know what I mean? And but do we do the good whenever we can and whenever we should? That's a question that this verse raises. Okay? Any thought there? Nope? Okay. Now, when you do the right thing, what happens? What might happen if you do the right thing?
1: There might be some backlash.
0: Yep, there might be. Let's go on the positive side. What happens when you do the right thing?
2: It draws other people to do the right thing.
0: Yeah, right? It draws other people to do the right thing. It might become likely that you will more likely do the right thing the next time. Like, you build some momentum there. If you do the wrong thing, like, let's say you get up and say, fifth of scotch, here we go. Go, go, go, go, go. That's Monday. Tuesday, fifth of scotch, here we go. Go, go, go, go, go. What's going to happen on Wednesday? Fifth of scotch, here we go, right? But if you get up every day and do the right thing on Monday, the right thing on Tuesday, then what might happen on Wednesday? You might do the right thing. You know, so there's this very practical aspect, you know, what is the thing you should do, the thing that's in front of you that is right. And then if you do that, then you might do right. And the opposite is true as well. Right. And then you might become fixed in one or the other, or it might become habitual. That's why sin's so dangerous, that right, it becomes a very difficult thing for us to extricate ourselves from. That's why your poster is kind of nice, of the maidens trying to yank that oxen into the right path. It gets really difficult, right? Okay, so then verse 3. And Jesus answering, that's a weird phrase. Okay, and behold, there was a certain man before him who had dropsy. And Jesus answering. You follow it?
3: He didn't say anything.
0: In other words, yeah, it's not answering in the sense of words. It's, I see the man, I see that he's sick, and I'm answering. I'm going to do what's right. I'm going to heal the man. I'm going to attend to his need. That's the answer.
3: He read their minds.
0: Yeah. And so when you see something that's not right, or you see someone in need, what's your answer? Okay? So he makes his answer explicit, speaking to the lawyers and the Pharisees, saying, is it lawful to heal on the Sabbath? Question mark. Now, again, it's not as if he's being a jerk. He's trying to draw them into the good, right? Jesus poses a question. Is it allowed to help this guy? What do you think? You know, imagine, again, you know, you do something with your kids. They get entrenched on something, and you're trying to sweetly, gently draw them out. Do you know, sweetheart, do you really think that I'm not attentive to you? You know? Well, yes, because when I was struggling with my math homework, you didn't help me. And you're like, no, remember, I called the tutor and I set up an appointment and you didn't show up. You know what I mean? Like, you know, I'm trying to help you. So he's trying to help them. But then, yes, George.
4: So it's almost like he's calling out their humanity.
0: Yes.
4: And they're just looking at the rules.
0: Yes. He's trying to get them, and I literally, George, have it now listed. He's trying to get them to be in touch with their better self and to perhaps hear the Lord and understand what he is doing. Yeah. And there is a element of shaming in a healthy way. Like, do you think it's okay to hit your sister? You know, there's an element of I'm trying to help you see that what you're doing is not good, but they don't answer. Right? Right. They cross their arms and they close their ears and they shut their eyes. Right? My father-in-law, you know, he's from the old country. And when he sees you not paying attention to what needs to be done, he'll say, open your mouth and your eyes, open your ears. That's what he'll say. Not, do you understand what I'm trying to tell you? He uses an older phrase like, and we all know little kids, like, they literally do that when they don't want to listen to you. They go, they close themselves off physically. I'm not listening to you, you know, even though they hear your words. It's a human condition. It's an interesting thing that you can hear but not hear. Right?
2: Well,
0: yeah. Daryl?
2: As we're talking about this, I'm thinking about why did the Pharisees keep the law? And they kept the law. So my understanding is they kept the law so that they would be purified. Mm-hmm. And God could come and be with them. Mm-hmm. And he could come and tent with them.
0: Yeah.
2: And so, you know, you want to kind of say to them, so...
0: I'm here.
2: Yeah. Well, yes. So why are you saying it's wrong to heal a man?
0: Mm-hmm.
2: Because we want to be purified. Mm-hmm. We want to be good.
0: Yeah.
2: Why wouldn't we heal this man?
0: Totally. There's this great irony. Mm-hmm. That they're trying to, by their religious observance, bring the presence of God into their midst. Mm-hmm. And then when God shows up,
2: yeah,
0: they miss it.
2: Yeah,
0: you know. But of course, we do the same thing. Mm-hmm. Right? We are Pharisees and chief Pharisees and lawyers and scribes, and we do the same thing over and over in our own lives, right? In very nuanced and corrosive ways that sometimes we can't even see, and that's what he's doing. He's pointing it out. Right? It's pretty obvious. Okay. So I don't know why I wrote these notes a few weeks ago, but I want to see something here. Luke 6:9. Why did I even note that verse? Is it 2? Verse 9. Oh, I simply noted, and you don't have to go there, that in verse 3, it's not as if Jesus hasn't asked this question before. In Luke 6:9, Jesus said to them, I will ask you one thing. Is it lawful on the Sabbath to do good or to do evil, to save life or to destroy it? So it's, you know, he's posed these questions to him, like you were saying, Larry. This has become a problem, and he's really trying to help them see it, and this is not the first time. He does it again in the previous chapter with the bent woman. Okay, verse 4. But they kept silent, and he took him and healed him. And let him go. Okay, so they stay silent. They refuse to enter into what he's trying to teach them. They refuse to get in touch with their better selves. But when we look at the healing, it's interesting. He took him, kind of like, right? And so there's a sense that, you remember when the disciples are trying to heal the man's son, and Jesus says, bring him here to me. Remember that? Mm-hmm. After the transfiguration, Jesus comes down, and the dad says, I took him to your disciples, and they couldn't do anything. And Jesus says, bring them here to me. There is a sense that perhaps in that instance, the disciples were trying to do something of their own power. And so there is this sense that when we are going to seek healing in ourselves or others, we have to go first to Jesus, right? And so Jesus takes the man because that's where the healing needs to take place, in Christ, right? And then he heals him, it says. And then what?
1: Let him go.
0: Remember Lazarus? Unbind him and let him go. There's the sense that our sicknesses, our disfigurements, they bind us, right? Sin binds us. And our disfigurement binds us, and freedom is so important. If you had conversations with Metropolitan Isaiah, who's now rightly and deservedly, you know, retired at 96 years old.
2: Where is he now?
0: He's at the monastery in Holy Archangel Michael Monastery in Candelia, Texas, with the brothers there, and happily there. Oh, and they love having him there. Yeah. You know, he's pretty immobile. You know, he's in his room. Yeah. He can make it out to the courtyard and be in the sun and then back to his room. Yeah. But he's not able to get much around. And he can converse with you, but he doesn't really remember maybe exactly who you are. But his mind is still pretty acute, you know. But nonetheless, if you would have conversations with him about sin, it would invariably get to freedom. He loved to talk about freedom with you. And he would always pose this spiritual battle in terms of freedom and the liberation of your will and the necessity of making your will free. And so remember the dialogue that happens in John is that the Jews say to Jesus, "What are you talking about? We're free. We're sons of Abraham." And he says, "No, if you sin, you're not free. I've come to set you free," right? And so this idea in this verse is that Jesus has come and he will set this man free by healing him. And this man is representative of humanity, right? And the need that we be set free. Okay?
5: Wait, I'm sorry. Could you just...
0: You shocked me there, Joy. Go ahead.
5: Could you just say a little bit more about being free? Because so often you feel like, oh, to not sin, I have to, you know, not do what I want to do, and mm-hmm. I'm restricting myself to not sin. And it sounds like you're saying the opposite of that. Could you just say a little bit more?
0: Well, Joy, there's a bit of nuance here. We do know that in order to be free, I have to be disciplined. And I do have to put myself under strict orders. St. Paul says it. He pummels himself. He constrains himself in order that he might be free. And so there is like, it almost seems like there's sort of this irony to freedom, that freedom requires obedience and discipline.
5: Yeah.
0: One of the goofy ways that I talk about that with kids, and I've got to update my repertoire, but back in the day, I used to love to watch the Broncos. Okay? And I grew up with John Elway being, you know, the guy, right? And people would always say when they'd watch him play, especially near the end of the game when he'd played terrible the whole game, and then all of a sudden he would win the game. And he would play like he was in the backyard. It was just this free, all of a sudden the play would get broken, he'd scramble around, he'd run over to the side, and he'd huck it across his body, and he'd go 40 yards, and he'd score a touchdown. And people were like, he plays so free in those moments, right? But then if you learned about him, he was the first one into training. He was the last one to leave. He would do the most reps at practice. He was very, very disciplined, right? And that allowed him to be free. You following me? And we've got this real sense in the modern era of like, no, freedom means just do whatever you want, whenever you want it. And then people are totally not free. right? They end up in debt, constrained by debt because they didn't want to save money and be disciplined about it. They're obese because they didn't want to watch what they eat. They, you know what I mean? They, like, it's just, it's, their houses are chaos because they didn't want to clean on Saturdays or whatever it might be, right? And so a bohemian is free. And you're right. We're seeing something here that's a little bit ironic. If you want to be free, be disciplined.
5: Insane.
0: Right? Constrain your passions, and then you'll be liberated. And your desire to eat and drink and do whatever you want won't rule you. And your anger, you know, won't preside in your heart or your miserliness or pride. Daniel?
6: I was really struck by this in an interview with Father Turbo. Who works in the inner city. And is, you know, 6'7", 250 pounds, tattoos all over the place, and is a priest. And someone was asking him about all the trappings of the life that he came from. And he looked right at the camera and he said, "Forgive me, I'm the freest man I know. These things don't control me." I think it's the same thing. Like, he, to the outside world, they look at him and go, "You used to be so..."
0: Yeah, do whatever you want.
6: "You were a painter, and you were a tattoo artist, and all these things."
0: And he wasn't free. No. Well, I mean, you learn that firsthand when you're a priest and you hear people's inner lies, you know, and they are tormented by the things they're enslaved to, whether that's pornography or drink or food or anger or lust or guilt or ingratitude or resentment or bitterness. I mean, there's just all these things, shame, you know, unhealthy shame. And, you know, you work with them to try to liberate them from those things that they're trapped by. But you don't do so by saying, "Well, let's get even more loosey-goosey about everything." You know, you give them things like, "I want you to fast and pray and read your Bible and come to church," and it seems like all these constraints, you know? And then you see people who begin to go through that process, and exactly as Father said in that interview, they start to notice a level of freedom they didn't have. And then when they fall and they go back to just doing whatever they want, they stay up late one night, watch Netflix and drink 8 beers and eat donuts, and the next morning they're like, "Oh, what did I do?" Right? Yeah, to the world, this type of freedom seems like bondage. But to those of us who've experienced some measure of it, we know, no, the world's crazy. You know?
5: So it's like free to be peaceful or free to...
0: No, I'm just going to put a fine point on it, Joy. What the Lord is telling us is, to be free, one must be obedient.
5: Okay.
0: Like, to really be free, you have to be obedient to God and to His commandments. And then you'll be free. But if you're self-willed and self-directed, you will be in bondage. That's the irony of it. And it doesn't necessarily fit with the modern descriptions of freedom.
5: Yeah.
0: Right? But again, just look around. You know, would we say we are freer as a society? We say, "What are you talking about?" Yeah. And then, you know, you dig into people's lives and you're like, "You're not real free. You're tied up in all sorts of things, like a pretzel."
7: Like, you know, music. I study music. And in order to
0: play
7: freely communicate,
0: yes,
7: it takes a lot of discipline.
0: Scales, you gotta go practice.
7: And play badly for a long time.
0: Yes. Yes. Then you can be free.
7: Yeah.
8: That's good. I was going to mention the same thing. My brother is a violinist. And when I was young, I can remember waking up in the morning to him playing scales and exercises, and going to bed at night with him playing scales and exercises. Yeah. That's what it took for him.
6: Yeah.
0: Yeah. It's really common sense in some degree, right? But we have produced a society that has enslaved itself through the guise of freedom, you know? So You know, my daughter Maria said it last night. She goes, I wish I didn't have a phone.
7: She's easy to cure.
0: But, you know, you can't go to school today and not have a phone because all of your homework's delivered by your phone, your grades are delivered by phone, your updates are delivered by phone, your practice schedule's by phone, your schedule's by phone, everything's by phone. So you have to have a phone, right? And yet she's like, she realizes it, like, oh, I hate this thing. Yet at the same time, I need this thing, you know?
6: Father Stephen came and talked to us. I was thinking of Joey's question. Mm-hmm. He said that freedom is about the freedom to become who you were made to be.
0: Yeah, to reach your rightful end, to be human, you know? It's not free to pound your brother. It's free to help them. But you can feel like when you're pounding them that you're exercising your freedom, which isn't true, you know? Thanks for stopping us there, Joy. Where are we time-wise? Oh, we got a couple minutes. All right. So they remain silent, and we could say a little bit more here. If they were to answer, it probably would have exposed their hard-hearted insanity, right? So they take the fifth. And in a sense, Jesus' question is easy to answer, right? It's always good and right to do what is good and right. There's never a bad time to do what is good, you know? In a sense, every day can only be sanctified when we do good. So we make the Sabbath holy when we do good. We make Tuesday holy when we do good. And we profane it when we do evil. That's the underlying theological argument that Jesus is using. All right, verse 5. Then he answered them, saying, which of you having a son or an ox that has fallen into a pit will not immediately pull him out on the Sabbath day? So he really kind of destroys them, you know, logically. Certainly you'd help your son and even your ox. So why wouldn't you help this man? Okay. And then it ends. And they could not answer him regarding these things. They remain silent and they have no answer. And so in the one sense, you see that he exposes the futility and the emptiness of who they are and their track and their thinking. And he also exposes their jerkiness, right? That they just still won't, even after it's done and the man's healed, they won't go, wow, this is amazing. How wonderful. The guy's better. Like, he just got better in front of you. Like, why wouldn't you now go, okay, forget what I was saying about the Sabbath. I got that one wrong. You know? Larry?
7: It says they could not reply. It doesn't say they did not reply.
0: Yeah, they could not answer him because, in a sense, they also, you know, like I said, their futility of their arguments are exposed. There's nothing we can say now. Like, we lose. It's really kind of a sad situation, you know.
3: And it wasn't really the first time that he'd ever, because I remember somewhere he said, do you not take your donkey to give him something to drink?
0: Yeah, it's not the first time we're having this conversation, right? But nonetheless, they stay in there. Yeah, Lewis.
9: Couldn't it also be that, like the little boy, there's a figure in the dike. If you pull your finger out, the water's going to start pouring out the dike. If I question the law here, that I should be questioning the rest of the law.
0: There's also the reality, if I recognize that he just healed this man, now what?
9: Yeah.
0: You know? That's why when he says to them, you know, about when they get into the thing about, is John a prophet? And they won't refuse, because if they say he's not, the crowds are going to maul him. But if they say he is, then why aren't you listening to him? Right? So they take the fifth. You know, but, you know, we've all remained obstinate in our opposition to something that is right or good, even in the face of it. I love you, Daniel. No, I haven't. What are you talking about? Okay. So next Tuesday the 4th, we have study. So we'll be together. No, church camp's the following week, the week of the 10th. So we're together on the 4th, so we'll be together. We have donuts, which makes this an extra special day. Thank you, Costa, for bringing donuts. Nice to be with all of you. Okay.
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0: Telling the Story, the Sunday Gospel Revisited. Join Father David as he uses the settings of the Gospel stories, as well as contemporary and historical settings, to bring a fresh and unexpected look at various biblical texts. 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
1: Hi, welcome to Telling the Story. I'm your host, Father David Smith. Today's story is inspired by Palm Sunday. The scripture reading is from St. John's Gospel, chapter 12, verses 1 through 18, and I'll do the scripture reading first. 6 days before the Passover, Jesus came to Bethany, where Lazarus was, whom Jesus had raised from the dead. There they made him a supper. Martha served, and Lazarus was one of those at table with him. Mary took a pound of costly ointment of pure nard and anointed the feet of Jesus and wiped his feet with her hair, and the house was filled with the fragrance of the ointment. But Judas Iscariot, Simon's son, one of the disciples, he who was to betray him, said, "Why was this ointment not sold for 300 denarii and given to the poor?" This he said, not that he cared for the poor, but because he was a thief, and as he had the money box, he used to take what was put into it. Jesus said, "Let her alone. Let her keep it for the day of my burial. The poor you will always have with you, but you do not always have me." When the great crowd of the Jews learned that he was there, they came, not only on account of Jesus, but also to see Lazarus, whom he had raised from the dead. So the chief priests planned to put Lazarus also to death, because on account of him, many of the Jews were going away and believing in Jesus. The next day, a great crowd who had come to the feast heard that Jesus was coming to Jerusalem. So they took branches of palm trees and went out to meet him, crying, "Hosanna! Blessed is he who comes in the name of the Lord, even the King of Israel." And Jesus found a young donkey and sat upon it. As it is written, "Fear not, daughter of Zion. Behold, your king is coming, sitting on a donkey's colt." His disciples did not understand this at first, but when Jesus was glorified, then they remembered that this had been written of him and had been done to him. The crowd that had been with him when he called Lazarus out of the tomb and raised him from the dead bore witness. The reason why the crowd went to meet him was that they had heard that he had done this sign. Today's story is entitled Onarion. The first time I carried the Son of God, I brought him into the city of Jerusalem. People lined the streets and cheered. No one had ever ridden me before, and no other person did after. Only Jesus rode me again some days later. At the time, my size kept people from riding me. A normal-sized man would have to pull his legs up in order to keep from dragging on the ground. It was very awkward. Oh, I had the strength, don't doubt that. But on that day, my short legs kept anyone from riding me except Jesus. The one who rode me that day was average-sized, but no one could call him average in any other way. At the moment I first saw him, I knew that God himself had come to dwell among those of his creation. He had come to feel the warmth of the sun, to put his feet on the ground, to talk with men. He had come to sit on an animal like me and show to the world how I myself would fulfill the prophecy of Zechariah, "Fear not, daughter of Zion, behold, your king is coming, sitting on a donkey's colt." And I was not afraid. People lined the streets, some yelling, singing, arguing. Children ran back and forth, careless. We can show ourselves rather stubborn if we think humans are leading us into danger, and once that day I felt like becoming uncooperative. A child ran into me, and when he fell, I stepped on him. I did not want to do that, and I stopped. But the Son of God told me to keep going, and his voice comforted me and gave me courage. I knew just then that God had called me to do something very important, and I would fulfill my humble purpose, come what may. Having entered the city, he directed me toward the temple. It takes effort to walk to the temple up Mount Moriah. It's not a very big mountain, but a mountain nonetheless. In those days, the crowded streets were very busy indeed. The children ran up and down, and the elderly struggled off to the sides, holding the wall for support. I stepped along effortlessly. God built me for this. At the top, the Son of God dismounted and left me standing in the square. The disciples followed him into the temple, and others. No one paid any more attention to me. All around the square, people were buying things, exchanging money, eating. Jesus caused an uproar of some kind by making those who had set up their businesses inside the temple courtyard get out. They came streaming into the square like birds flying, and I moved to the side. I waited there. I had no idea what to do. No one seemed to own me anymore. Should I walk back to the place I came from? I had water to drink, but no food to eat. But the Son of God came back to the temple the next day. He saw me there and gave me food. He rubbed my nose and scratched my back. This he did for several days. I don't know how many. I don't count days. But on one of them, as I sat outside the temple, the sky became dark as night for 3 hours in the middle of the day. I said to myself, "He did this," and decided to go find him. I went down the long steps, but not all the way. An opening, a gate, led to a quarry to the north, outside the city, and when I looked through that gate, I saw him. I had never gone to that place. No one went there. The people used that place to bury their dead. He was there. Two men struggled to take him, his body, I should say, from the cross. I went and stood next to them. I thought the Son of God had become my owner. He had, in fact. But now, what would I do? Trust him? Someone had nailed his hands and feet, and the men struggled to remove the nails. Older men dressed nicely. One stood holding the body so that it would not fall, and the other did his best with hammer and pliers. Finally, the body fell, and the one caught it. They spoke in hushed tones, and from that moment, all who realize that they are in the presence of that sacred body speak in hushed tones. They had decided to take Jesus to a tomb, but they were both covered in sweat and tired. I nudged one with my nose. "He is dead. My friend, my owner, my Lord, put that body on my back once more. For this moment, God created me. For this, I exist." He did, covering Jesus first, then laying him on me. They led me to the tomb, just a short way. If I had carried him only one step, that would fill me with joy throughout all eternity. We stopped at a garden where masons carve caves into the rock. Caves hollowed in such a way that a stone could fit over the entrance perfectly. The two men put him inside, and a stone lay just above the opening. Because they rolled it down an incline to seal the opening, the two of them could manage it. I sat down and waited. I looked at the stone. He lay behind it. I could not see the body, but I knew where it lay, just so close to me. I could not stay, however. A group of soldiers came to sit there, and they chased me away. Now looking back, I know what happened. Were you not chased away, you rude, clanging people, by the master? Which of us was out of place? I went the rest of the way down to the bottom of the steps. People always had things to bring up, things that served the temple and the sacrifices there, and in this task I spent the rest of my life. I know what happened after I left. I know because I saw him several times in the days after the burial. I thought myself hallucinating, but he walked over to me with a carrot, fed it to me, and rubbed my nose and scratched my back. I know what happened after I left. I know the Son of God rose from the dead.
0: Telling the Story, the Sunday Gospel Revisited. Father David Smith is the pastor of St. Sophia's Greek Orthodox Church in Syracuse, New York, and the author of Mary of All Praise and Help, I'm Bored in Church, both published by Ancient Faith Publishing. 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

0: 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For over a decade, Doxicon has given Christians and seekers a place to dig into fantasy, science fiction, and horror through the eyes of faith. 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
1: Welcome to the Doxicast Remix. My name is Cindy Collins Smith, and I'll be your host. I'm here today by myself. It's the end of Thanksgiving weekend, and we're all still recovering from Doxicon. So scheduling other people has been a challenge. But Netflix did us a favor by scheduling the first batch of Stranger Things episodes for season 5. So this will be sort of a reaction monologue. Mostly impressions, backgrounds, nothing systematic, and as free of major spoilers as possible. But if you've never seen Stranger Things, you might want to watch at least episode 1, season 1, before trying out this episode. I'm not exactly a latecomer to Stranger Things, but I'm not an early adopter either. I first heard of the series when season 2 dropped. My husband and I quickly got caught up, and we have been keeping up ever since. Let's just say that Stranger Things release day is always an event in our house. The series struck a chord partly because we were both very young adults in the 80s and know all the cultural touchstones the series references, including the rise of the mall, which played such a big part of season 3. And that reminds me that I need to give a shout out to Mall All Over the World, which sets the tone for Daniel Amos's 1983 album Doppelganger. And 1983, you might remember, is when the show starts. Daniel Amos was the OG Alt-CCM band. If you didn't follow that alphabet soup, what I said is that Daniel Amos is the band that pioneered alternative contemporary Christian music, or alternative Christian rock. Not the unchallenging saccharine stuff so prevalent on 70s and 80s evangelical radio, but the more exploratory music that took a side path, and that your evangelical parents may have warned you about. Mall All Over the World critiqued Christian consumerism and reached a crescendo with the line, "Why do we feel we can live forever? Because we piped in music of religious nature." So devastating. So hysterically funny. I suspect that Daniel Amos was not a part of the 1980s culture that our showrunners, the Duffer Brothers, had acquainted themselves with. The 1980 Diana Ross hit Upside Down, though, clearly was. Hawkins, Indiana's local DJ, Rockin' Robin, yes, our friend Robin, has turned this song into a dungeon-crawling code for our intrepid party as they hunt down Vecna, the show's big bad, in the Upside Down. When the song plays on the radio, it may sound to your average listener like it's time to get on the dance floor and groove with the disco ball. But our heroes get out pencil and paper and take down the numbers Robin embeds in her patter. She's telling them when and where to make a dungeon crawl that night. Before we reach that scene, though, which is actually pretty early in episode 1, the season 5 prologue has already given us a flashback to Will's first season experience with the Upside Down. There's something we need to know that we haven't seen before. That Vecna infected Will somehow. We can assume that this is crucial information for the season ahead. Clearly, Vecna thinks he is gaining an advantage over Will. After finishing the first episode, though, my suspicion was that Vecna's advantage will prove to be his downfall. I'll let you decide if I'm right. The sequence also inspired me to go back to the very opening of season 1. Which was a lot richer than I remembered. You may recall that the party, and that's kind of the party with initial caps, that is Will, Mike, Lucas, and Dustin, all of whom are about 11 years old, are playing Dungeons & Dragons in Mike's basement. When I first saw this sequence, it was pretty opaque to me, since I had never played a D&D game before. If it was opaque to you, here's what happens, as I understand it, in plain English. Mike is the dungeon master, and he has devised this campaign. The particular part of his campaign that we see culminates in the party fighting a Demogorgon boss. In D&D, a Demogorgon is a formidable being, in fact, a demon prince aligned with madness and chaos. And Mike describes it as having a heavy step, a sort of boom, boom, boom, if I recall. The party freaks at Mike's description, and Will's turn is next. His friends encourage him to use a fireball, a powerful magic attack that blasts the area around the target. But he needs to roll first to see if it will hit. And he needs a 13 or higher to succeed. In the ensuing excitement, or maybe panic, he throws the dice so hard that it rolls onto the floor. Mike gets called upstairs before they find the dice. The party ultimately finds the dice on the floor and encourages Will not to tell Mike that the throw failed. Before going home, though, Will tells Mike the truth, that he rolled a 7. And in what turns out to be one of the saddest lines of the series, he adds, "The Demogorgon got me." And then he rides his bike home. Okay, we all know what happens, right? A figure steps out of the darkness on Will's bike ride home and tracks Will to his house. When Will gets home, he confronts this monster. Yes, monster, which abducts him and takes him into the Upside Down. The party will later call this monster a Demogorgon. But let's take a look at those numbers. In Western tradition, 13 is unlucky, because it exceeds 12, which is one of the perfect numbers. 12 is the number of disciples, the number of apostles, the number of the tribes of Israel. The 144K number in Revelation is 12K times 12K. 13, on the other hand, is the number seated at table during the Last Supper. When Judas leaves to betray Jesus, the number reverts to the perfect 12. Consequently, Judas Iscariot and the number 13 are often linked in Western numerical lore. 7 is often thought to be the perfect number, the number of the days of creation and colors in the rainbow. And probably because of these associations, 7 is also culturally inscribed as the days of the week and the wonders of the ancient world. So back to that dice roll. Will needed a 13. He got a 7. Things are clearly upside down here, with unlucky 13 as his lucky number, and lucky 7 delivering him to the Demogorgon. I don't actually know what to do with the 11s in the show. 11 is the age of the party when Will was abducted. 11 is the approximate age of children that Vecna wants to abduct now in season 5. And that's not really a surprise, is it? And of course, 11 is the number given to Jane Ives, or L, when Dr. Brenner begins his psychic experiments on her. I'm just not sure what 11 means. But I think I can safely say that it has to mean something in this show. Whatever the case, all of this seems important to season 5, since the season delves intentionally into the Upside Down and gives new information about Will's abduction. Information that I speculate will be important to defeating Vecna. Stranger Things is steeped in paranoia about the government, which was also a part of the 1980s cultural milieu. On the right, President Ronald Reagan made the government out to be the author of all manner of social ills. On the left, conspiracy theories arose about CIA involvement in everything from the 1980s cocaine plague to the origin of AIDS, with both conspiracy theories ultimately landing in the same place: the devastation in urban America coming on orders from the top down. Throughout the series, Hawkins has been at the center of government psychic experiments and attacks from the Upside Down, with the experiments grounded in the real-life CIA program Project MKUltra, which ran from 1953 to 1973 and was uncovered by the Senate Select Committee to Study Governmental Operations with respect to intelligence activities. Yes, that was the committee's real name. This committee was also known as the Church Committee, after its chair, Senator Frank Church. In Hawkins, the program ran an additional decade or more after its real-world closure in 1973. The Church Committee publicly revealed in the mid-70s that Project MKUltra had been experimenting on American citizens, using hallucinogens, sleep deprivation, malnourishment, and other extreme tactics in order to discover mind control techniques that could be used against enemies. The Duffer brothers took this idea and ran with it. Stranger Things gives Project MKUltra a telekinetic and psychic emphasis and makes both Elle and Vecna products of the Hawkins branch of this clandestine project. In season 5, by the way, the government has also created a military base inside Hawkins and another in the Hawkins of the Upside Down. Without diving deep into character origins, let's just say that based on season 4 mythology, when he was the ordinary kid Henry Creel, Vecna innocently stumbled on a piece of government technology hidden in a cave. His memory of this cave will play a role in season 5. The technology he found sent him into another dimension for 12 hours, and when he returned, he had psychic abilities. Also, his blood had changed, and he was influenced by a force from the other dimension, directing him to do unspeakable things, which, to be honest, sounds a bit like the Chaos Gods in Warhammer's Horus Heresy. Regardless, Henry complied. When Dr. Martin Brenner took him into the project, young Henry became test subject 1. And Brenner used Henry's changed blood to enhance the psychic abilities of later test subjects, including Elle, who was born into the project. I mention all this because, like a good D&D campaign, Stranger Things is very much about character choices. We could argue that Henry Creel was a victim of a more powerful force when he initially gained his powers. But later, when Elle frees him from the restraining technology Brenner imposed on him, he makes the same choices, and worse, leading to his confrontation with 8-year-old Elle, the confrontation that sends him into the Upside Down. In the Upside Down, he gathers his powers and emerges as the being the party calls Vecna. Vecna, in D&D lore, is an uberlich. A lich being an undead creature with magical, or in this case, psychic powers. And in fact, Vecna physically appears a bit like one of the Fallout ghouls, former humans who are not exactly undead, but who are mutated, partially decomposing, and cannot easily die. Elle provides a good foil for Vecna. Like him, She has been restrained, contained, controlled, and abused by Dr. Brenner. But she does not allow her anger to destroy her humanity. Instead, she joins the party, seeks to protect her friends and Hawkins, and fights for the survival of a world that has treated her badly. One thing to watch out for. We know from the prologue to season 5 that Vecna has been transmitting something fluidic to those he abducts and brings into the Upside Down. If it's his blood, we could potentially see characters emerge with powers not resulting from government experiments. The question is, would they have agency? To what extent would they be under Vecna's control? And to what extent would they be able to forge a path like El's, independent of Vecna and driven by a connection to those they care about, not isolating themselves from caring as Vecna does? A few months ago, one well-known influencer proposed the idea that K-pop Demon Hunters was a coming-out story. Since the film is about being who we really are, not hiding our true selves, and being empowered by our authenticity, and since these ideas are also present in LGBTQ rhetoric, then, well, the movie must be promoting LGBTQ. Personally, I found the idea flawed. Aside from the fact that those ideas can be found in all sorts of non-gay contexts, there's zero suggestion in the film that any of the characters are gay. The film spoke more, I thought, about being empowered through acknowledging and confessing our brokenness than about proclaiming our brokenness as virtue. Nobody, though, and certainly not me, is going to debunk claims that season 5 of Stranger Things presents a coming out as empowerment narrative. Stranger Things has been explicitly playing with these themes since season 3, with the introduction of Robin, and season 4 with Will's anxiety about sexuality. I'm assuming that most people still listening to this episode have already made it through season 4, so it will probably not surprise you that season 5 carries these

seen it on Hawkins TV, posters, newspapers. It's just missing. Of course, I'm talking about AIDS. My husband suggested when I brought this up that, in fairness, Hawkins is quarantined in season 5. Nobody gets in, nobody gets out. Maybe that's why it's missing. And anyway, Robin and Will are caught up in their own personal dramas, so why would they talk about it? For a show so steeped in 80s culture, though, the complete absence of AIDS rings false. Yes, the disease was ignored in the early part of the decade, or dismissed as the gay plague and denied government research funding. But after Rock Hudson died in 1985, AIDS became a front and center culture issue lasting well into the 90s, when the first effective pharmaceutical cocktails started preventing HIV from turning into AIDS. By then, we knew that AIDS also infected intravenous drug users and hemophiliacs in the U.S. and large swaths of the African continent, where it was largely a disease among heterosexuals. By the time there was a glimmer of hope for those infected, Liberace had died, Anthony Perkins had died, the Brady Bunch father had died, Freddie Mercury had died, and lots of ordinary people whose names we do not know offhand had died. We could argue that AIDS would have been a peripheral cultural issue in 1983 when season 1 is set. But by the 1987 of season 5, it was not peripheral, but central. And in season 5, we have a male character who believes he's gay and who is at the center of the season narrative. Consequently, it seems dishonest, or at least very weird, to have this oh-so 80s show skirt around one of the central issues of 80s culture. Was it too uncomfortable to indicate that life was not perfect in the 80s for gay males? Or is it just that the Duffer Brothers were only 3 years old in 1987, and perhaps, however unlikely given the rest of the show, they failed to do all their homework on the hot topics of the decade? Anyway, if you spot AIDS references anywhere, let me know. And of course, it's not too late to drop a reference in the final episodes. The episodes drop on December 25th and January 1st. This episode of the podcast is supposed to be sort of like a reaction video, but without the video. So I should probably mention a few more of my reactions. These 4 episodes were exciting and rich with story, but not as rich as season 4, which is really the origin story of everything. We do have Linda Hamilton, aka Terminator's Sarah Connor, who plays Dr. K, a government researcher and major general trying to hunt L down. Now, Linda Hamilton is one of the ultimate 80s figures. She's on the season artwork, so her presence is being used to sell the show. But so far in season 5, she has been underused. It's not impossible, even, that her character could be dead, though we haven't seen a dead body. And it is a truth universally acknowledged that if the dead body of the highest profile actor's character has not been shown, the character remains alive. I expect Dr. K will play a larger role in the last 4 episodes. I will be disappointed if she does not. And it will be interesting to see if she can be turned into an ally or if she will remain a foe. The dungeon crawl. Initially, only Hop went into the Upside Down, mostly scouting for Vecna's location. By mid-season, though, which is where we are right now, circumstances have led an array of characters into the Underdark. Oh, sorry, the Upside Down. Elle is there. Dustin is there, with all the season 1 older teens. And nobody knows how to get out.

0: I'm curious if they actually will get out, or if the Upside Down just collapses when the party and its allies inevitably take down Vecna for the final and most conclusive time. Which, I mean, I'm sorry, I think that's going to happen, right? The Turnbow family. We know, more or less, the current location of Derek Turnbow. But what of his mother, father, and sister? When a Demogorgon attacked the family's house, our crew tried to rescue the entire family. And we know they all made it out alive. But do we know what became of them after they reached the barn? I'm not sure we've seen any hint that they've even left the barn, even though everybody else has. And they're tied up, so it's going to be kind of interesting. We know that episode 6 is called Escape from Kamazotz, which references a discussion between two characters whose minds are trapped in Vecna's mind. This episode title suggests they will try to make an escape. When they do, I hope they will be able to reunite with their bodies. To be honest, I'm almost more excited for this episode than I am for the finale, which is called The Right Side Up. I'm sure we all know what that implies, and I hope is not being used ironically. So, what am I hoping happens? That Will and all the other abductees have powers that Vecna never intended to give them, and they will be able to use to fight him and win on his own turf. One of the ways this show resonates with me as a Christian is that it highlights sacrificing oneself for the good of others. We've seen so many characters sacrifice their time, their health, their reputation, their place in Hawkins society, and even sometimes their lives to fight this fight. And the series shows graphically in the person of Vecna that the wages of sin is death. Well, that's a wrap. And we hope you have enjoyed this episode of the Doxycast Remix.
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2: This is Becoming a Healing Presence with Dr. Albert Rossi. 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
3: 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Now, I've made past podcasts on one word. You, the listener who have listened to past podcasts, know what the one word is. The one word in the present moment is Jesus. Now, I'm just having left the dentist office for my 6-month cleaning, no major dental work at all. And since I was physically immobile, I was able to enter as best I could the one word present moment of Jesus. Now, I'd say right at the beginning, the one word Jesus is not magic, it's not a wand. It's not some way of getting something. No. Why? Because the one word Jesus doesn't bring him here. It's not magic. He's already here. The only thing it really does is bring me here, more aware of his presence in the present moment. Now that's, I suppose I would say it's easy to say, but hard to live, because we have human minds that are really minds of children of Adam and Eve. Okay. That's life. I'm going to play a song now of my wife to introduce us into heavenly listening. Music does soften our hard hearts. So here's that song.

0: that song does what it's supposed to do. Brings us into a new realm. Mm-hmm. It's also true and worthy of reminder that the present moment is really the only thing we ever have. Now, in our imagination, in the present moment, we can go anywhere we want. Go to Australia. Go to a different reality. We can make up reality. We have our own definition of artificial intelligence. We can do artificially what's not in the present moment. Really, we really do have imagination for one thing and another. And imagination in itself is a good thing. It really is the basis of poetic and artistic reality. Mm-hmm. And, well, it just is. That said, it really is important for me, and no doubt for you, to become aware of the power of the grace of the present moment. Just enter the present moment for what it is, sitting in your car, looking out at the reality of cars going up and down the street. Okay, because that's what God wants me to be doing at this moment. Although I am making a podcast. Yes. But when we read the New Testament, we get a sense of much of Jesus' time in the last 3 years of his life was spent walking from Galilee to Jerusalem, 90-mile walk, and so on. The present moment is God's gift to us for a fusion with him. Mm-hmm. The only place we can ever meet God is the present moment. It is alive and combustible and beautiful. Mm-hmm. And it really is the fusion point of me and you with God. Mm-hmm. The only place we can meet God is in reality, the reality of the present moment. I'm stammering, and I'll ask your apology. I needed to make this podcast for myself so that I can enter more deeply into the present moment and not into all of the flickerings that my imagination wants to take me. What am I going to do for the next podcast, etc.? So that's as far as my little mind goes at this point. I'll wrap up by saying, asking myself and yourself to please support the great work of Ancient Faith Radio Ministries with our prayer and with our wallet.
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0: come and study the Holy Scriptures with us as Father Stephen DeYoung teaches verse by verse on the podcast, The Whole Counsel of God. Father Stephen holds a PhD in biblical studies and is an Orthodox priest serving at Archangel Gabriel Orthodox Church in Lafayette, Louisiana.
1: Verse 13, remember Abraham, Isaac, and Jacob, your servants, whom you swore by yourself and said to them, I will greatly multiply your seed as the stars of heaven for multitude. And all this land I spoke about to give their seed, they shall inherit unto the ages. So the Lord granted mercy for the harm he said he would do to his people. Okay, so he reminds them also, like, remember these promises, right? Verse 15, then Moses turned and went down from the mountain with the two tablets of the testimony in his hands. They were stone tablets written on both sides, on one side and on the other. We already mentioned that these are two copies of the same thing, but yeah. If you didn't accept that, the fact that they're written on both sides kind of messes up the typical, well, there's four written on this one, and there's six commandments written on this one. This also isn't the Ten Commandments, right? That was back in chapter 20. Now the tablets were the work of God, and the writing was the writing of God engraved on the tablets. When Joshua therefore heard the noise of the people as they shouted, he said to Moses, there is a noise of war in the camp. So again, we mentioned, this is an orgy happening, right? And it's not a sedate one. Joshua meets up with Moses, doesn't know what's going on down there, didn't hear from God what's going on down there. He hears the noise and thinks, the camp's under attack. There's so much noise and yelling and things, I won't get more descriptive, going on from down in the camp. But Moses said, it is not the noise of those that begin the battle, nor of those that begin the cry of defeat, but the noise of those who begin the banquet of wine that I hear. So he says, this is not battle, this is drunken reverie, shall we say. So it was, as soon as he came near the camp, he saw the calf and the dancing. Dancing is another lovely euphemism. This is probably the best argument that this chapter was written by a Baptist, though, in that apparently sex and dancing are the same thing. But thus Moses became very angry, and he cast the two tablets out of his hands and broke them at the foot of the mountain. So, like, Moses' anger issues, right, creep up here, and he smashes the two tablets. But what is he symbolically doing by doing that? It's not just he gets mad and throws them down and breaks them in a tantrum, right? It's the covenant. The covenant's been broken. The covenant has been smashed already by what's going on right in front of him. Then he took the calf they had made, burned it in the fire, and ground it to powder. And he scattered it on the water and made the children of Israel drink it. Okay, so let's say he melted it down, right, real fine, right, and then crushed it up into flakes, like gold flakes, and put them in the water and made everyone drink it. Moses then spoke to Aaron. You done messed up, Aaron. What did this people do to you that you brought so great a sin upon them? So he's thinking, did they torture you? Did they beat you? Did they threaten to kill you and your wife and your children, right? What horrible things did they threaten? Verse 23, Aaron replied, do not be angry, my lord. You know how impulsive this people is. That is a great translation. You know what they're like. For they said to me, make us gods that shall go before us. As for this man Moses, who brought us out of the land of Egypt, we do not know what has become of him. So I said to them, whoever has any gold, let him remove it. Thus they gave it to me, and I cast it into the fire, and this calf came out. This is like a five-year-old. Yeah, so I mean, they told me to do this, and like I said, hey, have you got any gold? They gave me the gold. I threw the gold in the fire, and boom, golden calf. I don't know what happened. I suppose the cat did it. So he doesn't even have a good excuse, right? He doesn't even make anything up. Now, when Moses saw the people were scattered, for Aaron scattered them, making them a prey for their enemies. What does this mean? Scattered just means there's complete disorder in the camp, right? So that, you know, because of this chaos and reveries that they're doing, if someone had attacked at that moment, they would have been wiped out, is the idea. He was in charge. He did the worst possible job of being in charge. Like, I don't think there's a worse thing Aaron could have done when left in charge as the high priest. Verse 26, Moses then stood in the entrance of the camp and said, "Whoever is on the Lord's side, come to me." So all the sons of Levi gathered themselves together to him. So he says, whoever is on Yahweh's side, come over here. And he gets basically his own tribe and kinsfolk. Come over and gather with him. He said to them, "Thus says the Lord God of Israel, let every man put his sword on his side and go in and out from entrance to entrance throughout the camp. And let every man kill his brother, every man his companion, and every man his neighbor." That's a wonky translation because there's a Hebrew idiom under there that they've translated very literally. This is the idiom man to man or neighbor to neighbor or companion to companion, friend to friend. That's just a way of saying lots of people or everybody. So the idea here is all those out there who don't want to be on God's side, right, as we just called out, who are still participating in this, who aren't stopping, are about to be administered the death penalty, right, out here in the desert. So the sons of Levi did as Moses said to them, and about 3,000 men of the people fell that day. Then Moses said, "You filled your hands to the Lord today, each one on his son or brother, that blessing be given you." Hey, what does that mean? That's a weird translation too. When he's actually saying that we're filling your hand, he's talking about offering a sacrifice. That's what the filling your hand before the Lord there is referring to. So what's happening is there are a bunch of Hebrew idioms here that are being translated literally into Greek and then woodenly literally into English. That's why we get what we get in the Orthodox Study Bible sometimes, right? So this is a Hebrew idiom about offering sacrifices, right? The idea here is we're seeing a major transition here. That's what this is really about. It's not just about you commit certain abominations and you die, though obviously that's happening to some of these people who are unrepentant and unwilling to stop. Because notice it doesn't say that those people of the tribe of Levi weren't participating. It doesn't say they were all standing there horrified when Moses came down the mountain. But when Moses said, "Hey, who here is with God?" they lined up, right? And these other people did not. So it's a repentance issue, not a did bad thing issue. And this is important because we're going to see this with all of the, we've already talked about it a little bit, we'll see it more when we get into Leviticus. When there are death penalties in the Torah, those always imply non-repentance. If we go by, and I've talked about how we can't totally take these numbers literally in any of these cases, but if you go by how many people are supposed to be in the camp in this version of the numbers, and then this is about, it's a shade over 1%. It's saying we're killed. Like a hair over 1%. 1.15% or something. So this is not even the majority of the other tribes. This is a tiny minority of the camp that actually gets killed here, right? Meaning these are the ones who were utterly unrepentant, is what that's implying. There's a more important shift happening here, okay? Because who are the Levites going to end up being? The priests. Where were they declared to be the priests? They haven't been yet. This is why they're going to end up being the priests. They're going to receive the priesthood because of this zeal for the purity of the camp. That zeal for purity is about, again, we can't have this wickedness in God's presence. So if you're going to do it and you're not going to repent and you're going to continue doing it, you've got to go. We've either got to throw you out of the camp into the desert, good luck, or you've got to be executed. There's no other option, right? In the Bronze Age, like, they don't have prisons. These are the two ways that we could stop you from doing this, right? And when you're out in the middle of the Sinai Desert, getting thrown out of the camp on your own is probably, people would choose to be executed rather than that, because that's, you're going to end up dead and probably not in a nice way, in a long, painful way when that happens, right? But so the priesthood is not just being given to the Levites here, being taken away from someone. Who were functioning as priests before this? Because even Aaron and his sons haven't been ordained yet. So who's doing priestly functions? Who's offering sacrifices for this? The elders of the people. It's the heads of the clans and tribes, right? They're the ones for their families, the fathers of family, of the big extended families, heads of clans and tribes. They're offering sacrifices. That's what Abraham and Isaac and Jacob did, right? That's what Jethro, the Midianite, did. That's what Job is going to do when we get to the book of Job. That was just how it works, right? But here, that privilege, that responsibility is taken away from them and given to the Levites. Why? Because they failed as miserably as you can fail at it by going to Aaron and, right? Remember, Aaron was supposed to be the high priest. He was supposed to be in charge of them. They were supposed to do what he said. He wasn't supposed to do what they said, right? No democracy in the Torah, right? It's not the people all vote. And well, that's what the leaders have to do, is whatever they voted, right? That's not how it works. So that's the shift that's happening here. The Levites, by not only being on the right side, because there's another, you know, what, 83% of the people who are also on the right side, right, in the terms of repenting, but by also having this zeal, right, for the Torah. And we're going to talk about zealotry, because these are early examples. And that's going to turn into some other things later on in the Bible. We already saw in the book of Acts, and we talked about it at the time, though that was, you know, 6 years ago or something, that the book of Acts, like, St. Paul saw how his zeal for the Torah went off in the wrong direction. It's going to go off zealot groups, going to go off in a lot of wrong directions, but that's all tied back to this idea, right, of having a zeal for God's law, for the purity of the people, for keeping God's presence pure, right? And that in and of itself is a good thing. That depends on what you do with it and how you enact that. Verse 30. Now it came to pass on the next day that Moses said to the people, "You committed a great sin. So now I will go up to God to make atonement for your sin." So that's a fine summary. You guys did something really bad the next day. It's like, well, yeah, they're dead bodies and stuff. Yeah. Verse 31, then Moses returned to the Lord and said, "I pray, O Lord, these people have committed a great sin and have made for themselves a god of gold." Notice it's in the singular there. "Yet now, if you will forgive their sin, forgive it. But if not, blot me out of the book you have written." Then the Lord said to Moses, "Whoever sins against me, I will blot him out of my book. Now, therefore, go down and lead the people to the place of which I spoke to you. Behold, my angel shall go before your face. Nevertheless, in the day when I wish, I will strike them for their sin." So the Lord struck the people for making the calf which Aaron made. Okay, so there's a bunch going on there. Okay, let's look at one interesting thing. The word that gets translated atonement, at least, is used there. Which instinct might be, oh, well, he's going to go and offer God a dead animal because God wants to kill the Israelites, but he'll take animals instead, right? Substitution. No, no substitution. Now you may say, ah, but see, look. Moses says, well, blot me out of the book of life, right? But spare them. And you may say, aha, this is substitute. He's offering himself as a substitute, right? This is even kind of penal substitution because, right, he's offering to take the penalty for the Israelites. What's the problem with that? God says to Moses, that's not how that works. God says to Moses, I don't do that. He says, the person who sins gets blotted out of the book of life, not someone else, in this case you, who is innocent at least of this. Moses is not completely innocent, but he's innocent of this. So, sorry, penal substitutionary atonement advocates, God literally here says, he doesn't do that. That's not how it works. But God says, right, I'm not going to wipe them out right now, but there are going to be consequences for what they did, right? There are going to be consequences for what they did. And why is this important? Because he doesn't say, I'm not going to forgive them. He does forgive them. He doesn't wipe them out. He does show mercy on them. He doesn't wipe them out. But there's still consequences of sin. And part of repentance, a major part of repentance, is accepting the consequences of our sin, whatever they are, whatever they may be. Repenting does not get you out of the consequences of your sin. Right? So if you commit a crime and you are truly repentant, that means you will go and confess your crime and you will accept whatever the penalty for that crime is. That's repentance. Trying to get out of it, saying, no, I'm really sorry I did it. Don't punish me. Let me off with a warning. Help me conceal it because I don't want to have those consequences. That's not repentance. That's something very different than repentance. Right? We're going to see this especially with David, the prophet and king, is sort of the archetype of repentance. But a big part of what he has to do is he has to accept the consequences. Those consequences of his sexual immorality play out in his family. He has sons that end up dead. These things happen. And he looks at it and he says, this is my fault. This is because of how I lived my life as the father of this family and the things I did. And he has to accept that and accept responsibility for it as part of his repentance. He didn't do that. If he said, well, I'm not responsible for what my kids do, that's not repentance. So God's pointing out here, I am forgiving them. I'm not going to destroy them. You're going to go. I'm not taking my, remember the angel of the Lord who's there leading them. He's not leaving. He's not departing because of their wickedness, right? So if he's not departing, that means what? That means God has purified them to some extent because he's able to be there without them being destroyed. But there are going to be consequences for this, right? And we're going to see those play out. We get just the, he struck them in the dead. You're like, well, what does that mean? We'll see. But there are going to be consequences for what they did. It's not just magic, right? Forgiveness is not magic. I've used this example a lot, but if I were to cheat on my wife, I could not go to confession with my spiritual father, confess it to God, and then come back home and say, hey, honey, I'm forgiven now. We're just going to go on like nothing happened. That's not how things work. That's not how God thinks things work. That's not how things work in the church. I'm now going to spend, if I did that, I would probably be looking at spending the rest of my life, or at least a good chunk of it, dealing with the consequences of that, right? Trying to rebuild my relationship with my wife. She was willing to do that, et cetera, et cetera, et cetera. So that's just the reality. So we get a little window here in this very brief conversation, Moses and God, a little bit about how sin and repentance and forgiveness work. And a good verse to use against people who like penal substitutionary atonement. But there's lots of those, like the whole Bible. But there's tons of those out there. But this is one of them. So we'll go ahead, time-wise and everything, this is a good place to wrap up. Not the happiest chapter in the Bible, one of the least happy chapters. We will pick up next time in chapter 33. Thank you, everybody.
0: 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Father Stephen's email address is wholecounsel@ancientfaith.com. 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
2: The epistle reading is taken from the Acts of the Apostles, chapter 12, verses 1 through 11. About that time Herod the king laid violent hands upon some who belonged to the church. He killed James, the brother of John, with the sword, and when he saw that it pleased the Jews, he proceeded to arrest Peter also. This was during the days of unleavened bread. And when he had seized him, he put him in prison and delivered him to four squads of soldiers to guard him, intending after the Passover to bring him out to the people. So Peter was kept in prison, but earnest prayer for him was made to God by the church. The very night when Herod was about to bring him out, Peter was sleeping between two soldiers, bound with two chains, and sentries before the door were guarding the prison. And behold, an angel of the Lord appeared, and a light shone in the cell. And he struck Peter on the side and woke him, saying, "Get up quickly," and the chains fell off of his hands. And the angel said to him, "Wrap your mantle around you and follow me." And he went out and followed him. He did not know that what was done by the angel was real, but thought he was seeing a vision. When they had passed the first and second guard, they came to the iron gate leading into the city. It opened to them of its own accord, and they went out and passed on through one street, and immediately the angel left him. And Peter came to himself and said, "Now I am sure that the Lord has sent his angel and rescued me from the hand of Herod and from all that the Jewish people were expecting." The Gospel reading is taken from St. John, chapter 8, verses 31 through 42. The Lord said to the Jews who had believed in him, "If you continue in my word, you are truly my disciples, and you will know the truth, and the truth will make you free." They answered him, "We are descendants of Abraham and have never been in bondage to anyone. How is it that you say you will be made free?" Jesus answered them, "Truly, truly, I say to you, everyone who commits sin is a slave to sin. The slave does not continue in the house forever. The Son continues forever. So if the Son makes you free, you will be free indeed. I know that you are descendants of Abraham, yet you seek to kill me, because my word finds no place in you. I speak of what I have seen with my father, and you do what you have heard from your father." They answered him, "Abraham is our father." Jesus said to them, "If you were Abraham's children, you would do what Abraham did. But now you seek to kill me, a man who has told you the truth, which I heard from God. This is not what Abraham did. You do what your father did." They said to him, "We were not born of fornication. We have one father, even God." Jesus said to them, "If God were your father, you would love me, for I proceeded and came forth from God. I came not of my own accord, but he sent me."
3: 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We're glad you're with us for this journey.
4: Welcome. I'm Father Alexis, and we are going to be reading through the Bible together. And I've got some friends that will be helping us. So let's get started.
5: Episode 315, that's where we are. Daily Orthodox Scriptures for Kids, that's what we are. Father Alexis and Ellie and all our Daily Orthodox Scriptures for Kids listeners, that's who we are. Ellie's going to finish the chapter for us today. Hey, Ellie, what is our chapter?
6: Luke chapter 14.
5: And the verses?
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5: Outstanding. 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
6: Now great multitudes went with him, and he turned and said to them, "If anyone comes to me and does not hate his father and mother, wife and children, brothers and sisters, yes, and his own life also, he cannot be my disciple. And whoever does not bear his cross and come after me cannot be my disciple. For which of you, intending to build a tower, does not sit down first and count the cost, whether he has enough to finish it? Lest after he has laid the foundation and is not able to finish, all who see it begin to mock him, saying, 'This man began to build and was not able to finish.' Or what king, going to make war against another king, does not sit down first and consider whether he is able with 10,000 to meet him who comes against him with 20,000? Or else, while the other is still a great way off, sends a delegation and asks conditions of peace. So likewise, whoever of you does not forsake all that he has cannot be my disciple. Salt is good, but if the salt has lost its flavor, how shall it be seasoned? It is neither fit for the land nor for the dunghill, but men throw it out. He who has ears to hear, let him hear."
5: Thank you, Ellie. Beautiful. Jesus talks today about salt losing its saltiness. That's not an easy thing to happen. Generally, salt tastes pretty salty, but if it's diluted with water, it would be less salty. Or if it's diluted in water and then combined with other things, like things that could be found in the Dead Sea, which was close to Jerusalem, things like boron, magnesium, and bromides, very yucky stuff. It wouldn't taste like normal salt anymore. Jesus is using this illustration of salt to say that Christians should be a certain way, a certain flavor, just like salt tastes in a certain way. But when we listen and follow all sorts of non-Christian teachings, it's quite possible that we could become diluted or combined with something else, so that the result is that we don't seem or act like Christians anymore. Jesus doesn't want us to lose our saltiness, that way of being that makes Jesus' disciples different from those who don't follow Jesus. So thank you, Ellie, for reading today and for finishing chapter 14. I'm Father Alexis, and remember, Christ is in our midst.
6: He is and forever shall be.
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1: Welcome to the Daily Orthodox Scriptures. I'm Father Alexis, and we are reading through the Scriptures each day of the year using the Orthodox Study Bible. Our readings today will be from 4 Kingdoms, chapters 4 and 5, Psalm 105, verses 16 through 31, Proverbs chapter 23, verses 6 through 12, and Luke chapter 24, verses 36 through 53. When we left off yesterday, Elijah was taken up into heaven, and Elisha has taken up his mantle as the great prophet. We will see some of the miraculous acts of Elisha today. Let's begin. 4 Kingdoms, chapters 4 and 5. The wife of one of the sons of the prophets cried out to Elisha, saying, "Your servant, my husband, is dead, and you know your servant feared the Lord, and the creditor is coming to take my two sons to be his servants." Elisha said to her, "What shall I do for you? Tell me what you have in the house." She replied, "Your maidservant has nothing in the house but the oil I use to anoint myself." Then he said, "Go, borrow vessels from everywhere, from all your neighbors, empty vessels. Do not gather just a few. And you shall go in and shut the door behind yourself and your sons. Then you shall pour out into these vessels and take away what is being filled." So she went from him and did so. She shut the door behind herself and her sons. Then they brought the vessels to her, and she poured until the vessels were filled. And she said to her son, "Bring me an additional vessel." And they said to her, "There is not another vessel." So the oil ceased. Then she came and told the man of God, and Elisha said, "Go sell the oil and pay your debt. Thus you and your son shall live by means of the rest of the oil." Now one day Elisha went to Shunem, where there was a persuasive woman, and she persuaded him to eat some food. So it was, as often as he passed by, he would turn in there to eat some food. And the woman said to her husband, "Look now, I know this is a holy man of God who comes to us regularly. Let us make a small room upstairs, and let us put a bed for him there, with a table, a stool, a chair, and a lampstand. And it shall be when he comes to us, he will turn aside into this place." Now it happened one day that he came and he went there, and turned aside into the upper room, and lay down there. Then he said to his servant Gehazi, "Call this Shunammite woman." He called her, and she stood before him. And he said to Gehazi, "Say now to her, 'Hear me, you have shown us all this care. What can I do for you? Do you have any request for the king or the commander of the army?' But she answered, 'I dwell among my own people.' So Elisha said, 'What then is to be done for her?' And his servant Gehazi replied, 'She certainly has no son, and her husband is old.' Then Elisha called her, and she stood by the door. And Elisha said, 'About this time next year, you shall embrace a son.' So she said, 'No, my lord, do not lie to your maidservant.' Then, as Elisha told her, the woman conceived, and she bore a son when the appointed time came, and the child grew. And it came to pass, when he went out to his father to the reaping, that he said to his father, 'My head, my head.' His father said to a servant, 'Carry him to his mother.' So he carried him to his mother, and he lay upon her knees till noon and died. She took him up and laid him on the bed of the man of God. She went out and closed the door as she left. She called to her husband and said, 'Please bring to me one of the young men and one of the donkeys. I will ride quickly to the man of God and come back.' So he said, 'Why go to him today? It is neither the new moon nor the Sabbath.' And she replied, 'It is well.' She saddled the donkey and said to her servant, 'Lead onward and do not slacken the pace for me unless I tell you.' She rode and came to the man of God at Mount Carmel, and when the man of God saw her, he said to his servant Gehazi, "Look, it is that Shunammite woman. Please run now to meet her and say to her, 'Is it well with you? Is it well with your husband? Is it well with the child?'" And she answered, "Peace." Now she came to the man of God on the hill and took hold of him by the feet. But Gehazi came near to push her away. But the man of God said, "Leave her alone, for her soul is in deep distress, and the Lord hid it from me and did not tell me." So she said, "Did I ask my Lord for a son? Did I not tell you not to deceive me?" Then Elisha said to Gehazi, "Prepare yourself. Take my staff in your hand and be on your way. If you meet anyone, you will not greet him. And if anyone greets you, you will not answer him. You shall lay my staff on the face of the child." Then the mother of the child said, "As the Lord lives and as your soul lives, I will not leave you." So Elisha arose and followed her. And now Gehazi went on ahead of them and laid the staff on the child's face, but there was neither voice nor hearing. So he went back to meet him and told him, saying, "The child is not awakened." Elisha went into the house, and there was the child lying dead on his bed. He went into the room and shut the door against the other two and prayed to the Lord. Then he went up and lay on the child and put his mouth on his mouth, his eyes on his eyes, and his hands on his hands. And he bowed himself down upon him, and the flesh of the child warmed. He returned and walked back and forth in the house. And he went up and bowed himself down upon the child 7 times, and the child opened his eyes. Then Elisha called Gehazi and said, "Call this Shunammite woman." So he called her, and she came to where he was, and he said, "Take your son." So she went in, fell at his feet, and bowed to the ground. Then she took her son and went out. Then Elisha returned to Gilgal, and there was a famine in the land. Now the sons of the prophets were sitting before him, and Elisha said to his servant, "Put on the large pot and boil some pottage for the sons of the prophets." So one went out into the field to gather herbs and found a wild vine and gathered from it a lapful of wild gourds and threw them into the pot of soup, though they did not know what they were. Then they served it to the men to eat. Now, as they were eating the vegetables, they cried out and said, "Man of God, there is death in the pot." And they could not eat it. So he said, "Take wheat flour and throw it in the pot." Then Elisha said to his servant, "Gehazi, serve it to the people and let them eat." Thus, there was no longer anything harmful in the pot. Then a man came from Baal Shalisha and brought to the man of God the first fruits, 20 loaves of barley bread and fruit cake. And he said, "Give it to the people and let them eat." But his servant said, "Why shall I set this before 100 men? Elisha said, "Give it to the people and let them eat. For thus says the Lord, they shall eat and will leave some behind." So they ate and had some left over, according to the word of the Lord. Now Naaman, commander of the army of Syria, was a great and honorable man in the eyes of his master, because by him the Lord gave victory to Syria. The man was mighty in strength and valor, but a leper. And the Syrians, lightly armed, had gone out on raids and brought back captive a young girl from the land of Israel. She waited on Naaman's wife. Then she said to her mistress, "If only my master were with the prophet of God in Samaria, for he would expel his leprosy from him." And she went in and told her master, saying, "This is what the girl from the land of Israel said." Then the king of Syria said to Naaman, "Go now, and I will send a letter to the king of Israel." So he departed and took with him 10 talents of silver, 6,000 gold shekels, and 10 changes of clothing. Then he brought the letter to the king of Israel, which said, "Now be advised, when this letter comes to you, that I am sending Naaman, my servant, to you, so that you may heal him of his leprosy." And it came to pass, when the king of Israel read the letter, he tore his clothes and said, "Am I God, able to kill and make alive, to heal this man of his leprosy that this man sends to me? You perceive and see that this man is using this as a pretext for a quarrel with me. When Elisha, the man of God, heard the king of Israel had torn his clothes, he sent notice to the king, saying, "Why have you torn your clothes? Let Naaman come to me, and he shall know there is a prophet in Israel." Then Naaman went with his horses and chariot and stood at the door of Elisha's house. And Elisha sent a messenger to him, saying, "Go and bathe in the Jordan 7 times, and your flesh shall be restored to you, and you shall be clean." But Naaman became furious and went away, saying, "Indeed, I told myself that Elisha would come out to greet me, that he would stand and call on the name of his God, and that he would put his hand upon the place and heal the leprosy. Are not the Abana and the Pharpar, the rivers of Damascus, better than all the waters of Israel? Can I not bathe in them and be clean?" So he turned and went away in a rage. And then his servants approached and said to him, "If the prophet were to tell you to do something great, would you not complete it? But here the prophet said to you, 'Bathe and be clean.'" So Naaman went down and dipped 7 times in the Jordan, according to Elisha's instruction, and his flesh was restored like the flesh of a little child, and he was cleansed. Then he, with all his aides, returned to Elisha and came and stood before him. And he said, "Indeed, now I have come to know that in all the earth there is no God except the God of Israel. Now accept the gift of your servant." But Elisha said, "As the Lord lives before whom I stand, I will receive nothing." Again he urged him to take it, but he refused. So Naaman said, "If not, then please let your servant be given 2 mule loads of red earth, for your servant will no longer offer either burnt offering or sacrifice to other gods, but to the Lord alone. And let the Lord be merciful with your servant. When my master goes there to the house of Rimmon to worship, he will rely on my hand, and I will worship in the house of Rimmon. In the worship in the house of Rimmon, may the Lord be merciful to your servant in this matter." Then Elisha said to Naaman, "Go in peace." He departed from him but a short distance. Then Gehazi, the servant of Elisha, said, "Behold, my master spared this Syrian Naaman, yet from his hand he received nothing of what he brought. But as the Lord lives, I will run after him and take something of his." So Gehazi pursued Naaman. When Naaman saw him running after him, he turned from the chariot to meet him. And Gehazi said, "Peace. My master sent me, saying, 'Indeed, just now 2 young men of the sons of the prophets came to me from the mountains of Ephraim.

go anywhere. Then Elisha said to him, did not my heart go with you when the man turned back from his chariot to meet you? And now you receive the silver and the garments, and it shall happen that you shall receive from him gardens and olive groves and vineyards and sheep and oxen and men servants and handmaidens. And the leprosy of Naaman shall also cling to you and your seed forever. Thus he went out from his presence leprous, like snow. Psalm 105, verses 16 through 31. They also angered Moses in the camp, and Aaron the Holy One of the Lord. The earth was opened and swallowed Dathan, and buried the assembly of Abiram. A fire kindled in their assembly, the flame burned up the sinners. They made a calf in Horeb, and bowed down and worshipped the graven image. Thus they changed their glory into the likeness of a calf that eats grass. They forgot the God who saved them, who did great things in Egypt, and marvelous things in the land of Ham, fearful things at the Red Sea. And he said he would destroy them, had not Moses, his chosen one, stood among them in the destruction before him, to turn away his wrath so as not to destroy them. Then they despised the desired land. They did not believe his word, but murmured in their tents. They did not listen to the Lord's voice, so he raised his hand against them, to overthrow them in the desert, and to overthrow their seed among the nations, and to scatter them among the countries. They were consecrated to Baal Peor, and ate sacrifices of the dead. So they provoked him with their ways of living, and destruction multiplied among them. Then Phinehas stood among them and made atonement, and the destruction ceased, and it was reckoned as righteousness to him from generation to generation forever. Proverbs chapter 23, verses 6 through 12. Do not dine with an envious man, neither desire his foods. For as someone who may swallow a hair, so he eats and drinks. Neither invite him in nor eat your morsel with him, for he will vomit it forth and maltreat your good words. Speak nothing into the ears of a man without discernment, lest he treat your wise words with contempt. Do not remove the eternal landmarks, and do not enter the possession of orphans. For the Lord who redeems them is mighty, and he will judge their cause with you. Give your heart to instruction, and prepare your ears for words of perception. Luke chapter 24, verses 36 through 53. Now as they said these things, Jesus himself stood in the midst of them, and said to them, "Peace to you." But they were terrified and frightened, and supposed they had seen a spirit. And he said to them, "Why are you troubled, and why do doubts arise in your hearts? Behold my hands and my feet, that it is I myself. Handle me and see, for a spirit does not have flesh and bones, as you see that I have." When he had said this, he showed them his hands and his feet. But while they still did not believe for joy and marveled, he said to them, "Have you any food here?" So they gave him a piece of a broiled fish and some honeycomb, and he took it and ate it in their presence. Then he said to them, "These are the words which I spoke to you while I was still with you, that all things must be fulfilled which were written in the law of Moses and the prophets and the Psalms concerning me." And he opened their understanding, that they might comprehend the scriptures. Then he said to them, "Thus it is written, and thus it was necessary for the Christ to suffer and to rise from the dead on the third day, and that repentance and remission of sins should be preached in his name to all nations, beginning at Jerusalem. And you are witnesses of these things. Behold, I send the promise of my Father upon you, but tarry in the city of Jerusalem until you are endued with power from on high." And he led them out as far as Bethany, and he lifted up his hands and blessed them. Now it came to pass,
While he blessed them,

0: that he was parted from them and carried up into heaven, and they worshipped him and returned to Jerusalem with great joy, and were continually in the temple praising and blessing God. Amen. Let's take a look at Naaman and Elisha for a moment from our Old Testament reading. We have Naaman, who is a big shot from Syria. He won a bunch of battles for the Syrian king, great and honorable in the eyes of his master, as the text says, and he has leprosy. Now, he happens to have this servant girl from Israel who heard of Elisha and suggested that Elisha could heal him. So eventually Naaman gets to see Elisha, or actually he goes to see Elisha, but Elisha won't even meet him face to face. And this gets Naaman mad, not because he is concerned that he won't be healed, as much as this type of response doesn't usually happen to him. After all, he is a big shot. He's an army commander. People listen to him and obey him. But Elisha says that he should dip himself in the water of the Jordan 7 times. Naaman just got his prescription for his illness, but instead of taking his medicine, he wants to go home angry. But one of his servants, realizing that they've come such a long way, he says to Naaman, "If he gave you a complicated thing to do, you would have done it. You're just feeling insulted." So Naaman gives in and goes into the Jordan and is cleansed of his leprosy. We've been talking about dispositions of the heart lately. Naaman has one of those heart dispositions where he thinks he understands how God works. This dipping in the Jordan without even seeing Elisha face to face is too simple, he thought. It must be more complicated. We might think that there are certain things we need to do to get God's attention or to have God hear our prayer, some formula or checklist, but actually it's much simpler. God wants us. He wants to have a relationship with us. There's nothing that we can do to make God do anything. God loves us and wants us to enter into that love. We can't control God. God is who He is. We cannot manipulate God into doing anything, but we can be connected to Him, in relationship with Him, and experience the grace that comes from that relationship. I'm Father Alexis. And remember, Christ is in our midst.
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3: Matthew 9:27-35. At that time, when Jesus was passing by, 2 blind men followed him, crying aloud and saying, "Have mercy on us, Son of David." When he entered the house, the blind men came to him, and Jesus said to them, "Do you believe that I am able to do this?" They said to him, "Yes, Lord." Then Jesus touched their eyes, saying, "According to your faith, be it done to you." And their eyes were opened. And Jesus sternly charged them, "See that no one knows it." But they went away and spread his fame through all that district. As they were going away, behold, a dumb demoniac was brought to Jesus. And when the demon had been cast out, the dumb man spoke. And the crowds marveled, saying, "Never was anything like this seen in Israel." But the Pharisees said, "He casts out demons by the prince of demons." And Jesus went about all the cities and villages, teaching in their synagogues and preaching the gospel of the kingdom and healing every disease and every infirmity of the people.
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3: 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In this gospel, who followed Jesus? What did they ask him to do? Why do you think they asked in that way? What did Jesus ask before he healed them? Where did Jesus touch them? Why were their eyes opened? How can you let your eyes be opened by Christ?
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6: And I'm Christina Wenger. 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For example, there's a printable activity sheet that goes with this episode.
5: We thought it might be interesting to take a little break from Saints' Lives to do something different this week. Let's talk about how people work, how God designed us to work. You see, God built us in a certain way, but we aren't quite working right, and our life in the church is there to help fix us.
6: There's a book that was written by Archimandrite Meletios Weber called Bread and Water, Wine and Oil. It's really a book for adults, so parents out there, you might be very interested in reading it. As a psychotherapist and a priest, Archimandrite Meletios explains some really complicated Orthodox ideas in interesting new ways, which can help all of us understand our faith better.
5: Now, in this book, we learn about how God built us, and when we're broken, how he helps fix us. And it's pretty interesting. God gave every person a body and a soul. And we know what our bodies are, right? And our souls are kind of like our truest selves. Like if you can imagine ever leaving your body behind, then the part that leaves would be your soul. Our souls live forever in the kingdom of God. And every single human being has a soul because we're all made in the image of God. And we also have a body. And both of those things really matter. You're not just a soul and you're not just a body. You're really both of them together.
6: Now, everybody is a little bit different, but also we're kind of all the same. God gives us arms to reach things, legs to walk with, heads with eyes and ears and noses. Inside these bodies, some of the most important things that we have are our brains and our hearts. We use our brain to think. We can decide things and we get ideas. We have imagination and creativity. These are really good things, and it's our brain that does those. What do our hearts do? They pump blood all around our body, and that keeps our body moving and healthy.
5: But you know, there's another way to talk about our hearts, isn't there? For example, if you were to give your mom or your dad or your grandparents or someone who loves you a drawing, and it said, "Thank you, I love you," what would you draw on it? Maybe a heart, right? We often draw hearts to mean love. And that's because we can feel love in that part of our bodies. But that doesn't have anything at all to do with pumping blood, does it? And if I tell you, my heart is filled with joy, I really mean it. I feel love and joy and sometimes pain in my heart. It's kind of like your soul is in your heart.
6: The Holy Fathers of the Orthodox Church have a special word for that. It's nous. It's kind of a funny Greek word, and we don't really have a word for it in English. The nous is sort of like another heart. It's the love heart. It's the heart that's full of joy, or the heart that hurts when you see someone else is hurt. The noose is where your soul is. When we say, "He loves everyone, he has such a big heart," we're talking about this sort of noose heart, this place where love and mercy and joy all live inside of us.
5: Do you ever think about what part of you is in charge? Like, which part of you is the boss? Is your foot the part of you that makes decisions? Is it your stomach or your ears? No, usually we think of our brain as being the part of us that bosses the other parts around. And it literally is, because our brains tell our legs to walk. And if we want to sit down, our brains tell our bodies to sit. Now, what's more, our brains, or our minds, are the parts that do the thinking and the deciding. So they're pretty much in charge of what we do. Now, sometimes people think that their brains are really who they are. Like in the movies, maybe. Sometimes someone will say, "Freeze my brain when I die and then bring me back to life," as if their whole self is in that brain. Like you could just put it in another body and bring them back. But it isn't, because your soul isn't in your brain. It's in your heart. It's in the noose heart.
6: Now, here's the part that's kind of amazing and surprising. It really surprised us. Originally, when God built us, our brains were not in charge of us. Our hearts were. What if you could think with your heart? That's what it was like. Our hearts, that is, our nooses, were strong and filled with love, and they were in charge of everything.
5: That's right. Our hearts were in charge. And our minds were just kind of like helpers. The heart knew which way to go, and it used the brain to make it all happen. The brain told the legs to move, and it figured out how to get places, and it made our mouths talk to each other, but the brain wasn't the boss. The heart was the boss, and the brain just helped the heart. When I think about it, I kind of picture a big steering wheel, you know, like the ones they have on pirate ships. I used to think that the steering wheel would be up on my forehead and my brain would be steering the ship, holding onto the wheel and deciding which way to go. But now I realize that's not actually how it's supposed to be. That's kind of broken. The way God designed it, my heart should be strong and big, and that huge pirate wheel should be right in front of my heart so that the heart can steer. Now, my little brain should be its helper. So the thinking part of me has to come down into my heart to help steer and to do the thinking that needs to be done.
6: God built us that way, steering from our hearts. But you may remember that humans ran into some problems in the Garden of Eden. Adam and Eve did not listen to God, and they caused us to have to leave the garden. If you're not sure what we mean, we made an episode in 2019 called Forgiveness Sunday. You can search for it on the Ancient Faith website or in the app and listen. It's a pretty interesting story. When Adam and Eve had all those problems, things changed for all human beings, and we got a little broken. Our minds got separated from our hearts. So our mind should be down in our heart helping out, but it got loose and it went up into our heads, and now it's in charge. It's not supposed to be in charge, but it is in charge.
5: Now, in his book about this, Father Meletios says it's like if you were on your computer emailing your friends, okay? You would decide what to tell them, and you would use the computer as your tool to do it. Well, what if after you went to bed one night, your computer kept emailing your friends? What if you didn't even know what it was saying? Your computer is supposed to be your tool. It's supposed to help you. But what if it just decided to suddenly take over, to be in charge of everything, and it started talking to people and sending them emails in your name? You are loving and kind, but your computer might not be. Your computer might not care about people's feelings, and it might not be interested in making the world a better place. It's not really supposed to be out in the world talking to people like it was a person.
6: Our brains were supposed to be our heart's helpers, but like that computer, they've gotten loose and they're running the show now. They make the decisions, often without even asking the heart what it wants to do. Our brains aren't always loving. They can be really selfish. and they don't always care if they hurt someone. Our brains often want to push others out of our way so that we can have what we want. Our brains can get bored being nice. They want to try new things all the time, and they can get very greedy. And our brains don't ask our hearts or our souls what to do. The brains just don't listen to the hearts. But your soul is in your heart. Your soul is the most precious and wonderful part of you. Your soul is the part of you that will live forever. And it's the part of you that loves people. Your soul is the part of you that communicates with God. It is the part of you that prays.
5: Most people think that our brains are supposed to be in charge, but they're not. We're just a little bit broken, but God can heal us. If we pray, if we go to church and we receive the sacraments like Holy Communion and confession, we're healed just a little bit at a time. Now, sometimes really holy people like church fathers will tell us that if we're praying a lot, our minds can come down to our hearts. They can come back where they're supposed to be. And as we become holier, our minds will learn how to sit in our hearts again, and we'll use our hearts to make our choices. Your heart knows how to choose what's good. And if we can let our hearts be in charge, we'll be able to be closer to God and make choices that please Him and make our hearts sing out with joy and love.
6: Now, here are some questions that you might want to talk about together. Each of us has a body, but we also have a soul. What is our soul?
5: Our souls are kind of like our truest selves. Our souls live forever in the kingdom of God.
6: Can you remember the Greek word for where our soul lives? And what is it like?
5: Our soul lives in our nous, which we don't really have an English word for, so we use the Greek word. The nous is the love heart. It's the heart that's filled with joy, or the heart that hurts when you see someone else hurt.
6: God created all of us humans to be led or steered by our heart and our nous, but something happened, and now our mind and our brain is leading us. What happened?
5: Adam and Eve did not listen to God, and they caused us to have to leave the garden. When Adam and Eve had all those problems, things changed for human beings, and we got a little broken. Our minds got separated from our hearts. So our mind should be down in our heart helping out, but it got loose and it went up to our heads and now it's in charge. It's not supposed to be in charge, but it is.
6: Now here's something else you can talk about together. We talked about how our brains were supposed to be our heart's helpers, but just like that computer, they've gotten loose and they're running the show now, and our brains just don't listen to our hearts. Can you think of a time when your brain did something without listening to your heart? Share it if you want to. Did you later think that maybe you should have listened to your heart instead of your brain? We also talked about how your soul, the most precious part of you, is in your heart. It's the part of you that will live forever, the part of you that loves people, the part of you that communicates with God. It prays. Can you think of a time when you listened to your soul and did what it was leading you to do? Share that if you want to. How did you feel when you listened to your soul and did what it wanted? Did you feel closer to God and others?
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1: Luke 12:16-21. The Lord spoke this parable. The land of a rich man brought forth plentifully, and he thought to himself, "What shall I do, for I have nowhere to store my crops?" And he said, "I will do this. I will pull down my barns and build larger ones, and there I will store all my grain and my goods. And I will say to my soul, 'Soul, you have ample goods laid up for many years. Take your ease, eat, drink, be merry.' But God said to him, 'Fool, this night your soul is required of you. And the things you have prepared, whose will they be?' So is he who lays up treasure for himself and is not rich toward God." As he said these things, Jesus cried out, "He who has ears to hear, let him hear."
4: Glory to thee, O Lord, glory to thee.
10: Here are some questions about the gospel reading. What does it mean that the land brought forth plentifully? Was that good or bad for the rich man? What do you think of the man's plans to build bigger barns? Why do you think God didn't like those plans? If you were there, what would you have told the rich man to do with all of his extra crops? Would God like your plan for them? Why or why not? What does it mean to lay up treasure for yourself? What can we learn from this parable? What kind of treasure do you want to have in your life? What are you doing about it?
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12: 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Welcome, welcome, welcome. In today's conversation, we're talking with Father Nicholas Lowe, who is the senior priest at St. John the Divine Greek Orthodox Church in Jacksonville, Florida. Father Nicholas holds a doctorate of ministry and pastoral counseling, and he, along with his wife, Dr. Roxanne Lowe, a clinical psychologist, are the authors of two books, Renewing You, A Priest, A Psychologist, and A Plan, and 6 Hours, 7 Lessons, How Christ's Light Transcends Our Darkness. They share daily inspirational messages to thousands of subscribers and are the hosts of Live with the Lowes on Ancient Faith Radio. With his strong online presence and a thriving parish, Father Nicholas is the ideal person for us to discuss digital discernments and the positive side of using technology in ministry. Note his fervent desire to meet people where they are and to minister to them in a practical and uplifting way. And now, here's Dr. Rand Anderson's interview with Father Nicholas Lowe.
13: Welcome, Father Nicholas, to the show. It is so exciting to have you here to speak with us.
14: Randa, it's such a pleasure to be with you and just to have the opportunity to kind of be part of your podcast. And hopefully we can share some words that will encourage your listeners in their walk of faith.
13: Thank you. 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
14: Sure. You know, one of the things that we kind of really, my wife, Roxanne, who's a clinical psychologist, and I, we do a lot of work together. We collaborate a lot. And so one of the things that we've been really felt really passionate about, probably about 10 years ago, was really creating a ministry where we would talk about practical Christianity. Because I think for a lot of us, Randa, we kind of can understand certain concepts about our faith. But where we struggle is actually, how do we apply it? Like, how do we apply it when we're on the road or when we're dealing with someone that's offended us, or when we're having a lot of negative thoughts that are going on in our mind? How do we deal with it? How do we approach that? And so what we started to do was initially we wrote our two books. The first one is Renewing You, A Priest, A Psychologist, and A Plan. And then the second book, most recently called 6 Hours, 7 Lessons. Both of these books, Randa, we're so grateful that you were endorsing those, both of those books, and have read those books. But we also found that as we were growing is the need to actually provide daily encouragement. And so what we did is we started to create the Lowe's Facebook, Instagram, Twitter pages, and YouTube pages, where we would put all of our daily inspirational messages there. We would give them little words of encouragement. Our sermons are all archived on the Lowe's YouTube page, but all with the understanding of just trying to help people all throughout the day in their walk of faith. Because as we know, people are utilizing social media, and why not have an opportunity to kind of break through that, some of the feed that people are watching and seeing on their social media feed that may not be necessarily helpful or productive in their own walk of faith. Why not kind of meet them where they're at in those areas to give them some hope and some encouragement in their walk of faith?
13: That's great. Really meeting people where they're at, sort of the idea that, you know, they're going on social media, give them something positive that will feed their souls in some way.
14: Right. And that's what, when we study the scriptures too, Randa, that's what Christ did. Christ oftentimes would meet people in where they're at, where they were struggling at. He didn't always say, hey, you come to me. He would go to them. And I think he expects us as his ambassadors, he calls us the light of the world. He calls us the salt of the earth. And I think he's expecting us to do the same, to meet people, to not always just wait for them to come to church or to come to our physical location, but to meet them where they're at and to try to share Christ with them.
13: Awesome. That's great. And you do that so well. So what have you observed to be the impact of your online ministries?
14: Well, I think, Dr. Randa, I mean, I think it's so hard to quantify all of that because, you know, when you get an email message from someone that is struggling with a divorce or struggling in their marriage, and a daily message that we saw or that we gave to them, perhaps on forgiveness, was instrumental in them not only forgiving the person who their spouse, but also for forgiving themselves for mistakes that they may have done. You can't quantify that. So what I found is that the more that we are sending these messages out through our sermons, through our daily messages, through our own podcast, what we're finding is that people are so hungry for that. I think there's a big assumption, Randa, in our church and in Christianity in general, that people are at a level that they're not, but that people are at a level spiritually that they're not. In other words, that they have this understanding of our faith in a way that would help them to be able to deal with all the struggles that they face. And for many people, what they struggle with is just, how do I bring that to life? How do I actually apply that? In the book of James, it says that one of the messages that James says is, he says that as Christians, we're like, we can see ourselves in the mirror when we're looking at Christ, and we can know who we are. But once we walk away, we forget who that image is. And so in many ways, once we leave the church or leave that Bible study or whatever, we struggle with how do I bring that to Christ? How do I live that life that God is intending me to do? So we have been overwhelmed with people that are not necessarily Orthodox, that are receiving our daily messages, that are receiving our sermons, as well as are connected with us on social media as well. And that makes us recognize that there's an absolute need for it.
13: Yeah, I appreciate that you're trying to really bridge that gap between what people may know in their minds, in their heads about theology or church practice, but then really apply it in whatever their daily struggle might be.
14: Exactly. Yeah. And that's something that we're seeing so much more, because I mean, the statistics share that only 13% of Christians read their Bible. So, you know, that's extraordinary. You know, and in the Orthodox Church, if you happen to be Orthodox and you're listening to this podcast, you know, some people are, the only time that they ever read the Bible or listen to the Bible is what they're on a Sunday morning. Well, the Sunday morning gospels account for only anywhere between 10 to 20% of the entire Bible. So if you're only listening to what you're hearing on a Sunday morning, you're missing out so much. So 13% are reading their Bible, and studies are showing that young adults, for example, only 11% of young adults are praying on a day-to-day basis. And so those are concerning. I mean, so that people are hearing these concepts on a Sunday morning, they're hearing this idea of, you know, we need to pray and we need to connect to God and to communicate, not just with what we want him to do, but what he needs us to do for him. We need to read what I tell people, the owner's manual of life. If you by reading the Bible, but if we're not doing that, then it's very difficult to kind of make your life relevant and practical and actually be applying it in your day-to-day life. And that's where I think we're tapping into an area that I think not only us, but I think many people are tapping into an area where that is needed.
13: Absolutely. In that online universe, making the Bible, making scripture, making church teachings accessible in a way that people can live it out. Absolutely essential. Well, we've been talking about your online ministries that really go out to anyone who has access to them through Facebook or YouTube or wherever. But let's bring it down a level for a moment and talk about technology in the parish. Okay, so here at Crossroad Institute, we're curious about how parishes are managing technology within their parish ministries. Okay, so how do you incorporate technology into your ministry at the parish level? Is there anything unique that you do at the parish level?
14: Well, I mean, I think that for us, one of the things that we were doing even prior to COVID was online ministry. So we do all of our Bible studies, men's Bible study, women's Bible study, family Bible studies, all of our Orthodoxy 101 stuff, all can be done online. So we have obviously it in person, but we also have people that are tuning in from all over to these different ministries, because not every parish actually has these opportunities to do that. And so that's been very, very helpful for us. And we feel very blessed to be able to provide that. And moreover, much like how we do with the Lowe's, the church has equally, you know, all of our ministries online as far as what our ministries are about. So we use social media to kind of share what our ministries are about. We share with them, obviously, our messages, daily encouraging messages as well there, what the church is up to. But what I would caution, you know, in a lot of churches, their social media is simply like it's like a digital bulletin, if you will. They kind of just share just basically what it is. And that's great. But what works very well with social media, in my opinion, is predictability and consistency, so that you're sharing not only, you know, the bulletin or whatever you have coming up, but you also are sharing a quote from the church fathers. You're sharing with them that, you know, maybe the last Sunday's sermon, or what are some ways that we can make a difference during the holiday season? I mean, you're constantly giving them opportunities to grow in their faith, because if it's simply a newspaper, then that's all it's ever going to be. And people and your followers are simply going to be just the people that would want to follow that. But why not expand? And we call it casting the net. Why not cast the net even farther by providing things that are unique to your parish, that are or unique to Orthodoxy? And I think those are the things that I would challenge every parish to do. And I would go just one step further, Randy. I think what we're seeing now in many places around the country, we're seeing a surge in people attending, non-Orthodox, coming to the Orthodox Church. And I would argue that a lot of that is because of, obviously, there's a part of it that has allowed them to, that they're not comfortable, or they're not being fed the way that they feel that they need to be fed now. So in other words, where they were worshiping fed them for a certain period of time, but now they want to go deeper to the deep end of the pool, if you will. But how do they find out about the Orthodox Church? And oftentimes it's through what our online presence is. It's because people are watching videos, they're seeing sermons, they're looking at different podcasts, which are allowing them to kind of explore the church. And so I would encourage, you know, every parish that to have an online ministry that's not simply just this is what's going on in our parish, but go one step further, have that, but also have areas where you're feeding them, so that the young, you know, 16-year-old that's on Instagram in your parish can say, "Wow, I'm actually benefiting from having you know, the church send me a message about Saint Paisios or Saint, you know, Porchomios or whatever the saint may be," just to kind of have that, you know, so that in my feed that I'm looking at, it kind of gives me a pause from what I'm looking at in other people's feeds that may not be healthy for me to be looking at.
13: And so if I understand you correctly, you're reaching out in multiple, through multiple media platforms, right? So there's more than just a calendar of events on your website. There's educational content, and there's more just an announcement about the church picnic on your Facebook. There's a quote for the day or a sermon. Mm-hmm.
14: Absolutely.
13: I got to ask, as someone who's been involved in parish ministry over the years, who manages all of that? And how do you even curate what to put out today or tomorrow? Or if you don't mind, all right, I know you don't mind being practical. Mm-hmm, so for any church ministry leaders out there who are listening, how do you just manage all of that? It's a lot of content.
14: Well, I mean, early on, we would have our staff meeting on Mondays, and we would say, all right, this is what we're going to go out this week. This is how we want it to go out. The ministry, though, has grown tremendously. So we have actually recently had to hire someone who is our social media director, if you will, that oversees all of that. But that just happened, you know, within the last, you know, 3 or 4 months. So for the first, I would say, 7 or 8 years, that's how we would do that. And again, going back
13: to that. And is you and Roxanne, or you and the church secretary?
14: For the Lowe's, it was always us. Okay. Yes, it was always us. But for the church, yeah, it would be the church secretary or the pastoral assistant. And we would kind of basically, when it came to the daily messages early on, we would just write messages for a month and then have them, you know, put in every single day. As the church and the ministry began to grow, there was no way that we could write them as we used to do every night for the day after the next day. It just became too much for us to do. But yeah, I mean, going back to the idea that if Christ met people where they're at, then we need to do the same as well. And I understand that a lot of people, clergy can be, and people in general can be uncomfortable with this. And so you don't have to always reinvent the wheel. You don't have to create necessarily your own content. There's so much content out there. You know, the writings of the church fathers, you could just simply Google the quotes from the church fathers and just start putting one of them in there every day. I'm just being very practical now, but, or a Bible verse that you want them to remember. You know, there's so many different ways, or a message or a couple of sentences from your previous Sunday sermon. All of these things just keep the people connected. So it allows social media to be another church for you. Because right now, what ends up happening, and you know this, Randa, is that for most people, they're scrolling this way all day long. Their thumb is just scrolling all day long, looking at everyone else's highlight reel. And what we're seeing more and more in the world is that social media is creating a levels of loneliness, depression, unhealthy jealousy, unhealthy comparison, jealousy, obviously. And we know that even, you know, when the social media, a lot of the social media directors and CEOs, when they were being interviewed by Congress, had suggested that they would not allow their children to watch, to be on social media. And so the reality, though, is that social media is exploding. I mean, we're seeing it in so many different ways now. Everyone is on it. We need to meet the people where they're at and provide a break in that feed as they're scrolling of, okay, wait a minute, let me remind myself about this, that this unhealthy thoughts that I may be having, let me remind myself of what St. Paisio says or the church teaches.
13: So you really see your ministry, as you said, is meeting people where they are and filling a positive need that otherwise isn't there.
14: Absolutely.
13: Dima, did you want to add to that or ask a question?
15: Yeah, I mean, it's interesting because, you know, during the COVID era, everyone live streamed their church's services, right, on Sunday and perhaps others if they had them. I know a lot of churches have kept these live streams in post-COVID days, even when, you know, everyone's able to gather. You know, I know multiple stories from, you know, across the country, you know, people, you know, Google Orthodox Church in the area and they perhaps watch the live stream for a few months, never attending in person before they actually, they're like, yeah, been about 6 months, 7 months.
14: Exactly.
15: Time to be in person. You know, and again, to what you're talking about, the consistency, the availability, the fact it's, you know, on YouTube or whatever, where people are already spending chunks of time, you know, who perhaps might not have been able to encounter something that could kind of pull them out of there.
14: Mm-hmm.
15: Is just so vital.
14: That's how most of, go ahead. I'm sorry, Randy. Go ahead.
13: I'm going in a little bit of a different direction, but I'm curious if you've had to respond to any criticism of being on all of those platforms, because there are some out there that would just say, oh, shut it all down. We shouldn't be there. Internet orthodoxy is, you know, leading people astray, yada, yada. You know, there's criticism too. So I'm wondering how you respond to that.
14: You know, I think that every parish, you know, has their own culture and their own community. For me, I feel like these avenues, I mean, I think about St. Nectarios, for example. I mean, St. Nectarios would go into the slums and would go into areas that were oftentimes highly questionable for him to be there as a priest, just for what he was seeing, what he was being exposed to. And I'm by no means comparing ourselves to that, but I am showing you that in the Orthodox Christian Church, our tradition is for us to go and meet people where they're at, not to stay where we're at. And right. For me, I feel like there's a mandate. The Bible says, Jesus says to go and to make disciples of all nations. He says, as he's going there, that I need you to be my witnesses in Jerusalem, but not only in Jerusalem, but Judea and Samaria and to the ends of the earth. And so the challenge that we have is sometimes we, as Christians, can be afraid in our own, and we can justify it by using some of our faith or understandings of faith to justify not doing that. But in our case, I would argue that, and believe me, we are by no means the benchmark of what a church should be. But to go to Dima's point earlier, I mean, we have so many people that have come to our church who live in the Jacksonville area that would have never come to our church had it not been through our online ministries, would have never come to that. So how do we quantify that? I mean, how do we quantify right. a soul that was lost now becoming right. part of the Orthodox Church?
13: Well, and I think that another response too actually has to do with the title of this podcast, which is Digital Discernment,
14: mm-hmm.
13: right? And because I don't hear you saying, oh, we post anything and everything, you know, you're picking things that you believe will help people in their walk of faith and in their struggles.
14: Mm-hmm.
13: So let me ask you this. When you hear that term digital discernment or discernment in particular, how do you understand that, or how do you teach that to people as an Orthodox concept, discernment?
14: I love St. John Climacus. He says that discernment is one of the chief virtues that we should have. And so I love that. I love the notion of discerning. Obviously, in anything that we do, in anything and in everything that we do, there should always be discernment. So the way that we understand that is in a very, just very basic level is, would the church agree with what I'm understanding, with what I'm looking at? With the thoughts that I'm having right now, based upon what I'm watching on social media, be in agreement with what the saints speak about? Would what I'm doing right now, would it be, you know, would my priest be agreeing with it? You know, so the idea is that, you know, with discernment is whatever you find in your life that leads you away from that mirror moment or that icon moment where you stand before Christ, and it, and whatever leads you away from you being the person that God is yearning for you to be, then there needs to be a level of discerning this thing that, that becomes in many ways a red flag that, wait a minute, that's the filter that I'm looking through. So in a very basic level, and obviously these things vary from topic to topic, but when you're talking about whether it be social media or just media in general, is what I'm looking about or what I'm about ready to write or is what I'm about ready to post, is this something that Christ would be a comfortable with me seeing with or writing or saying? And if not, then that's the discernment. That's the little red flag that says, wait a minute, I've got to watch what I'm doing. Because what we do not realize is that people, and we know through social media, are watching. So they're watching what we post, what we say. And especially in this heightened world that we're living in right now, where anything that's being posted, you know, if anything, whether it be that, that could be controversial in any way, shape, or form, is going to get an immediate response. And so for us, you know, that's that, again, echoing what we've been saying earlier, is that for us is a reason why there needs to be the church in the social media, not the other way around. But the church needs to, in some ways, try to sanctify or hold, or sanctify something that is being sometimes used in a very unhealthy way.
13: That is a fantastic explanation. And I love that you brought in St. John of the Ladder as well, right? Mm-hmm. Because discernment is one of the rungs on the ladder. And using Christ as our litmus test, you know, is this something that he wants me to look at? Is this something that he wants me to say? Is this consistent with my values and my beliefs? Because if it's not, then it's time to switch gears and, you know, maybe listen to one of Father Love's sermons instead. Yeah.
14: One of the things I ask this of myself, and I ask this to the to my spiritual children that come for confession, and I say two questions basically is, what would Jesus be telling you to stop doing that you are doing now? And what would he tell you to start doing that you're not doing now? So what would he say, hey, Nick, stop doing this? And hey, Nick, start doing this. And that becomes the filter for me, because it becomes, because like all of us, I mean, we all face the struggles, the temptations of the world. I'm not different than that. But I need that accountability. I need that mirror moment. And that's what we have to be digitally discerned, because that is becoming one of the pathways that the enemy uses to get us off of what we need to be doing.
13: Well said. Very well said. Excellent. All right. Let me ask you another question. I'm wondering, have you heard that the Surgeon General of the United States this year has called for warning labels to be put on social media in the same way that there are warning labels on cigarettes and alcohol? I'm curious what you think of that. Do you think that there should be warning labels? What's your opinion of that?
14: You know, I don't know enough about all the studies in that, in them making that decision. So I would probably refrain from giving a comment necessarily on that. I do know that the research that I have seen on social media, and one of the reasons why we feel like we need to be on social media, is because we're seeing higher levels of loneliness. We're seeing higher levels of, as I mentioned earlier, just not only loneliness and feeling lonely, but also social media has kept us in many ways more isolated than ever before. So we can just simply stand behind a computer screen, do what we need to do, but we're failing to really connect with people. And then you're seeing higher levels of just depression. They're attributing to parts of this being that up because of social media. So I do think that there needs to be, you know, if you're, you know, hopefully the church is doing this for a lot of people, but that there needs to be a level of awareness that, hey, listen, you know, when you're just going like this all day long and scrolling through this, and I remember reading one said that, you know, that roughly 2 to 3 hours a day on a 9-to-5 shift, people are looking at social media as opposed to working. So, you know, we're seeing that this is like a black hole where people are kind of just sucked into this and are really unproductive. It's keeping them away from what they need to be doing. And so for us, I think it's so important that there is some level of either the church warning people that, hey, be careful, because this is of what this may do for you spiritually and collectively as a society. We see this with fake news, and we see this with misinformation coming out. We even see, and I'll just add this, Randa, is that I think even within Christianity, we're seeing people utilizing social media and speaking as if they are, how can I say it, an authoritative figure on the faith, and in an unhealthy way that are not necessarily in agreement with what the true Orthodox teachings are. So for that reason, they're
13: asking. And with no accountability.
14: Absolutely.
13: Perhaps even to a bishop or their local church, right? Yeah.
14: So, problem. So I definitely think that the church needs to be able to say, you know, to have some reminders for our people and the faithful that, hey, be careful what you are listening to.
13: So I was going to ask you, what would the warning label say? And from the view of the church, I think you're telling us already, you know, be careful. Mm-hmm. This could be harmful to your spirituality. Is there another way you would put that?
14: I mean, I would say that, you know, with whatever you are, you know, with whatever, I mean, just off the top of my head, I would say that please be in consultation with your spiritual father before looking at any video that or taking whatever you're hearing online. If it's not run through the archdiocese, a specific archdiocese, or through Ancient Faith, or through some of the major places that provide that kind of information, I'd be cautious about that. And if you are watching a video that is not under the umbrella of a Orthodox church or the archdiocese itself, I would be very cautious about taking any information from that and to consult your spiritual father on that.
13: Excellent advice. All right, last question.
14: Mm-hmm.
13: What advice would you give to a priest or a lay leader thinking about incorporating more technology into their parish ministries?
14: Well, you know, one of the things I always, when we first started is, you know, first of all, I would say to identify what the need is. You know, where are you seeing the greatest need, and what are people truly looking for? And really engaging your community in that process. So I remember, you know, early on, this is way before COVID, you know, we would just send out, you know, what would you like to hear from me? If you had, and I gave a list of like 10 or 15 different topics. And I'd say, you know, categorize these topics as to what you would love to hear Father Nick speak on more, or what you would love to have a quote from the church father about that we can share with you. And so they basically would rank those. And there would be a time in which not only in my sermons, when I would do a sermon series once a year called You Asked For It, and basically just giving the people the sermons on it, but social media wise, I would provide for them, you know, you're asking about, you know, marriage. And so I would give them a quote about what St. John Chrysostom says about marriage, and that the beauty of behind, if the eye is crying, that the spouse should give the napkin, like this kind of synergy between the husband and wife during times of sadness or struggle. So, and if it was for youth, I would give, you know, quotes from the scripture or from the Bible or from the church fathers on that. Again, my point being is that if you're a lay leader, first of all, identify what are the needs of your community, and then create over time that social media apparatus. But the key is, as I mentioned at the very top of our program, is predictability and consistency, that it's going to be predictable, that there's going to be a message coming out, and that it's consistent. So you can't do one and then wait 3 weeks and then do another one. If you're able to, is to write something or put together something, or, hey, I was online church family and I came across this great video and I want to share it with you, and you just send it. So you're leveraging the information that's actually already out there, not just having, so you don't feel the pressure to have to create material every day. But there should be that.
13: Yeah, that's great advice. So meeting the need of the people that you're addressing.
14: Right.
13: And offering that content in a predictable and a consistent way, and, you know, and clearly also in a way that is lifting people up.
14: Exactly.
13: And bringing them closer to Christ.
14: Right. And you're always reminding them that of their responsibility to share that with people. So at every message I share, Randa, I will always say to our people, if you find this helpful, do not keep this for yourself, because there are other people that are probably within your network of friends who may need this message, so simply click the share button. And so once you start having that opportunity, I mean, most of the people that are on our daily inspirational messages that receive those messages by email every day are not Orthodox. They are people that have just heard about it through their friends who have now, because of their sharing it, and that's how it's kind of grown that way. So I definitely would encourage you to...
13: And that's how the word spreads, right?
14: Absolutely.
13: We share it with each other.
14: Exactly.
13: Absolutely. Be a light. Awesome.
14: Absolutely.
13: Any final thoughts before we wrap up today, Father Nicholas?
14: No, it's just a pleasure to be with you, you know, and Dima. I think that, you know, these kind of topics need to be happening more and more often, especially now with this kind of revolution of AI, you know, happening more and more, and, you know, being able to kind of talk about this as a church and to do that. So I commend you, Randa, for really, and Dima, for both putting together this show and to working towards really pulling back the curtain and saying, hey, this is what we need to be, this is how we need to understand social media and how we as a church can be effective in doing and using it.
13: And you demonstrated that so well today. Thank you so much, Father Nicholas, for being here today and talking with us.
14: Absolutely. It's totally my pleasure. Totally my pleasure.
13: Thank you.
15: I hope you were inspired by Father Nicholas's message to meet people where they are while ministering to them in a way that is consistent with Christ's

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0: Life at St. John the Compassionate Mission in Toronto, Ontario. Daily we seek to live the simplicity of the gospel and to witness to the unique dignity and infinite value of each person. Through our open doors, we welcome people from all walks of life, awakening and mirroring the beauty that lies at the heart of each person. These are the parables of community. They illustrate the reality that the kingdom of God is among us, often hidden in the noise and busyness of daily life. They are the precious pearls that God gives us when we risk opening our doors to the stranger.
1: A high school-aged volunteer reflects on her time at the mission. For the past year, I volunteered at St. John Compassionate Mission, a small church supporting individuals and families facing poverty in downtown Toronto. The church was modest, rebuilt from a house, with wrinkled prayer sheets that read, "This is a poor church, so please don't take this away." On my first day, the manager handed me a yellow badge and quickly assigned me to help. I stumbled into the kitchen, where six volunteers squeezed into an 8-meter space. Carrying plates, I served meals to visitors, mostly elderly individuals in shabby winter coats. Despite their hardships, they smiled warmly and greeted me with kindness. After 2 months of weekly volunteering, I became more involved. My responsibilities grew to include cooking, serving meals, and interacting with guests, particularly elderly and disabled individuals. I got to know James, who struggled with social interactions but kept trying, and Jenny, a cheerful woman in her 30s with the mental capacity of a 5-year-old. Their resilience inspired me. It was at that time that the manager who supervised me sat me down and told me that he was impressed with my devotion. He presented me with a blue badge for long-term volunteers and asked if I would commit to it. Excited, I accepted the badge without fully understanding the weight of the commitment. The routine began wearing me down after 5 months, waking at 7 a.m. for an hour-long bus ride and working on my feet for 4 hours straight took its toll. Once, after staying up too late to study, I skipped a day. When I returned, the manager reminded me seriously that the people in this community relied on us. It didn't fully sink in until two elderly guests asked where I had been, and Jenny said she had missed me and wanted to show me her new dress. At that moment, I understood what commitment was and that my presence mattered to them. Around the 6th month, my role expanded. I started guiding new volunteers and assisting an art teacher in leading creative projects. Despite limited resources, I felt proud seeing seniors and disabled individuals create beautiful artworks, many of which were displayed in the church or featured in brochures. Their creativity inspired me to paint a piece depicting life at St. John, capturing their joy and resilience. Last month, during Volunteer Appreciation Day, I arrived feeling frustrated and overwhelmed by school and personal challenges. That's when my manager gave this speech. "We don't ignore pain or suffering, but we choose to be happy and share that joy with others."

0: His words resonated deeply, shifting my perspective. The church taught me the power of faith, creativity, and community in bringing hope and belonging to those in need. On the surface, I was helping others, but instead, I received so much more from this community. I learned the power of love, which will always be part of my character. I will wear this proudly, just as I did my blue badge. Thank you for listening to our Parables of Community, Asceticism of the Open Door. These parables are the precious pearls that God bestows on the church when it risks opening its door to the stranger. We hope that they will inspire you to discover the presence of the kingdom in your own parishes and life. 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
1: You're listening to From the Amvon with Father John Whiteford, sermons from St. Jonah Orthodox Church in Spring, Texas. Father John is a priest in the Russian Orthodox Church outside of Russia. He's the author of Sola Scriptura, an Orthodox analysis of the cornerstone of Reformation theology, and the general editor of the St. Innocent Liturgical Calendar. Here he is with today's lesson.
2: In the name of the Father, and of the Son, and of the Holy Spirit. Saint Moses the Ethiopian was a unique saint in many respects. For one thing, he has a very interesting story because he began his life as a slave, he became a leader of bandits, and then because he encountered holiness in the Egyptian monasteries, he became a Christian, became a monk, and became one of the great desert fathers. And so when you read the sayings of the desert fathers, you often run across either sayings of his or things about his life. They just refer to him as Abba Moses. But he's called the Ethiopian because he was an Ethiopian in a place where there weren't a lot of Ethiopians. Just like Saint John the Russian was called the Russian because he was a Russian soldier had been captured by the Turks and was living among Greeks as a slave to the Turks. So you call someone the Russian or the Ethiopian when that's a unique appellation. You wouldn't call someone the Russian when you're surrounded by Russians, or when you're surrounded by Ethiopians, you don't call them all Ethiopians. But he, when he was a slave, became such a difficult person to deal with because he was very angry, he got into fights, he stole things, that finally his owner, just to be rid of him, freed him. And then he went into a life of thievery and eventually became the leader of a large band of thieves. And he was feared by people. There's a story from this time about a particular shepherd that he had taken a deep disliking to, and probably simply because the shepherd was trying to keep the bandits from stealing his sheep. And one day he was on one side of the Nile River and he saw the shepherd with his sheep, and he bound up his clothes and put it on his back, and he took a dagger and put it between his teeth, and he began swimming across the Nile River. And the shepherd saw him coming and knew that he didn't want to stick around for him to actually arrive, and so he fled. And Saint Moses was so enraged that he wasn't able to take his revenge on the shepherd that he decided to take his four best rams and slaughter them, tie them to his back, swim back across the river, cook the best parts of the meat. He sold their skins and then bought wine with it and then had a big celebration. But one day he met a monk in the desert, and this monk apparently impressed him, and he brought him to the great Skeet, and he got to meet St. Macarius the Great. This happened around the year 365. He didn't immediately decide to embrace the Christian life or become a monastic, but one day as he was sitting with his fellow bandits, he just decided it was time to go, and he just left without saying a word and went to the monastery and was made a catechumen. And while he was a catechumen, he was instructed by Saint Isidore, and we're told that he was often overcome with tears as he would recount his sins. When it was time for his baptism, he went to confession to St. Macarius the Great, and he gave a life confession, which those of you that have converted as adults, you know what that's all about. But as he was giving his life confession, St. Macarius said that he saw in a vision a tablet that was so covered with the record of his sins that it was entirely black. But as he was confessing, he saw an angel wiping the tablet clean until it was completely clean. He then was baptized, became a monk, and St. Isidore advised him to take an isolated cell in the desert. It was far from the other cells, but you know, not so far that he wasn't in communication with other monks, but there was no source of water nearby. The nearest source was a couple of miles away. And he wondered in himself how he could stay in such a place. You know, he had lived a life where he basically was a hedonist. He did what he wanted to do. He ate what he wanted to eat, drank what he wanted to drink, and now he was in this cell which had no comforts and didn't even have any obvious source of water. But as he was contemplating this, he heard a voice from heaven that said, "Moses, enter the cave and vex not thyself concerning water." And he entered the cave and he found that there were several jars full of water waiting for him in the cave. One day, he had some other monks that came to visit him, and he had some lentils, because hospitality for monks is a very important thing, just as it is for laymen. But obviously, what they provide is a bit more meager, but they do want to provide something. So he had some lentils, which he boiled, but then he didn't have any more water, and he began to pray to God, and he said, "You said don't worry about the water, but I don't have enough water to give drink to these monks who are thirsty." And as he was praying, it began to rain, so much so that there were jars that he left outside just in case, and they filled up with water, and he had water to give to these monks. And so his prayer was immediately answered. As he struggled with his temptations, because you don't go from being a hedonist robber to being a Christian and not have struggles with your past life. And he, for many years, struggled with temptations, with a strong temptation to lust. And at one point, he was ready to give up. And so he was speaking with his spiritual father, Saint Isidore, and he took him to the top of the rock that his cave was a part of. And he told him to look to the west, and as he looked to the west, he could see many demons in the air. And he said, "These are the one people who are fighting against you." But he said, "Now look to the east." And he could see many, many more angels that were there. And he said, "These are the people who fight for you. So you don't need to lose heart. Continue the struggle." And he went back to his cave. There's a saying of his, it's actually a saying of St. Silouan, you could say. But as he was struggling with these temptations, he asked St. Silouan one day, "Can a man make a new beginning every day?" And those of us who have sins that we struggle with know why you would ask such a question, because many times you're falling, maybe even many times in a day. So he says, can a man make a new beginning every day? And St. Silouan said, "If he's a true laborer, he can make a new beginning at every moment." One ascetic discipline that he gave himself was he would draw water for other monks. Many of these monks were old, and it was difficult for them to go the long distance to go get water. So he would fill up different containers and bring them water at nighttime. One night, the devil came up behind him and hit him with a stick and knocked him out. And the next day, they found him on the ground, and he was carried to the church. And he was ill for a long period of time, and he never came back to the same level of strength that he had before. St. Isidore advised him to rest spiritually and to not fret so much over the demons, because he was constantly warring with demons. And he had basically approached the spiritual struggle the same way he had a fight as a brigand, which was you use your own strength and you overcome your enemy. And he said, I'm not going to stop fighting the demons as long as they're fighting with me. But Saint Isidore prayed for him. He said, from this time on, the demons are going to leave you alone. They're not going to attack you in the same way. And so from that moment on, his struggle with the demons became much lesser. One day, there was a magistrate that had heard about him and wanted to see him. And so people pointed him in the right direction. And as he was going to St. Moses' cell, he came across a monk who said, why do you seek such a foolish, obscure, and possessed man? And so this magistrate said, well, I've heard good things about Moses. And he went away discouraged, and he came back to the main part of the monastery, and he told some of the monks what had happened. And they asked him to describe the monk that had told him this. And as he gave the description, he said, that was St. Moses that told you that. One day when he was in his cell, there were four robbers who attacked him, and they didn't know who he was. And they obviously must have been pretty desperate, because the robbing monks in the Egyptian desert wouldn't have gotten you much. But St. Moses quickly overpowered them. He didn't beat them. He just tied them up, and he carried them on his shoulders, just like those four rams that he had taken from the shepherd, and he brought them back to the church, and he said, I've given up harming other people, but now tell me what to do with these four robbers. Well, the monks untied these robbers, and these robbers were so impressed by St. Moses and the life of the monks that they also became monks. So respected was he by the other monks that one day they decided to ordain him, first as a deacon, of course, and then as a priest. And when he was ordained as a deacon, he was wearing white vestments. And the archbishop said to him, see, Abba Moses, now you are entirely white. And Moses said, Father of fathers, which is completely white, the interior or the exterior? And the archbishop was very impressed by the humility of his answer. And then on another day to test him, but I think in some ways maybe to show the other monks what true humility was, because he already saw that St. Moses was a very humble man, he told the other monks that when St. Moses came into the sanctuary, they were to drive him out, and then to follow him out, and then to hear what he had to say. So he came into the church, and these other monks started saying, get out of here. Get out, black man. Get out. And as he was going out, he said, they've acted rightly concerning you. He's telling this to himself. Your skin is as black as ashes. You are not a man, so why should you be allowed to meet men? But of course, this was not because they really intended to drive him away, but they wanted to reveal his humility. On another occasion, there was a monk who had sinned in some way, and they wanted to call the various elders to sit in judgment of this monk, and St. Moses didn't come. And so finally they sent more people to get him to come, and so he did come, but he had a basket that he was carrying on his shoulders that had a hole in the back, and the basket was full of sand. And so the sand was pouring out the back of the basket as he went, and he said, just like this basket and the sand, I have sins that are flowing out behind me that I don't even know, and yet I'm being asked to sit in judgment of my brother who has committed some misdemeanor. And the other monks, when they heard his word, decided, well, let's just leave this one be. So they decided not to judge the monk. Towards the end of his life, he told several of the other monks, you need to leave because the barbarians are going to come, and if you stay here, you're going to die. And they said, well, are you going to leave too? And he said, no, I'm not, because I've long looked forward to this day, because the Lord said, they that live by the sword will perish by the sword, and I killed people, and I feel like this is my way of paying back the debt that I owe. And so several of the monks decided to stay with him. And finally he said, the barbarians are here. One of these monks became fearful for his own life, and so he hit himself. And that's the only reason why we know what happened. So God in his providence didn't strengthen this one monk to stand firm. But the barbarians came in, and he just passively sat there as they killed him and the other monks that were with him.
3: When St. Moses was a robber, he had a band of 70 robbers with him. At the end of his life, he had 70 disciples. He'd committed himself to Christ. He'd gone from one extreme to the other and became a great saint. And so what this tells us is there's none of us, because of our background, because of our past sins, that can't become saints. We just have to follow the example of saints like him and continue the struggle and not give up, and to know that God will give us the power and the grace to overcome these sins. Amen.
1: From the Amvon, sermons from St. Jonah Orthodox Church in Spring, Texas. Father John Whiteford is the priest at St. Jonah's and the author of Sola Scriptura, published by Conciliar Press. 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
4: Welcome to Eastern Christian Insights with Father Philip LeMasters. Homilies from St. Luke Orthodox Church in Abilene, Texas. Father Philip is a professor of religion and the director of the Honors Program at McMurray University. He also serves on the Board of Trustees at St. Vladimir's Theological Seminary.
5: In the name of the Father, and of the Son, and of the Holy Spirit, Amen. As we continue preparing for our Lenten journey, the parable of the prodigal son reminds us that true repentance is a matter of returning home from self-imposed exile. This parable shows us who God is, who we are, and how we have all chosen to turn away from a loving relationship with Him due to our insistence on serving our own self-centered and foolish desires, no matter how miserable and weak they have made us. The parable calls us never to fall into despair, no matter how depraved we have become, because we remain the beloved sons and daughters of a Father who wants nothing more than for us to return from exile and to our true relationship with Him. The younger son in the parable had done his very best to reject his father, for he had treated him simply as a source of money for funding a decadent way of life that gratified his base passions. He did not relate to his father as a beloved person to be honored and cherished, but only as the source of his inheritance. His request was the same as wishing that his father were dead. Yes, it was the worst kind of insult that he could have given him. The prodigal rejected his identity as a beloved son so that he could live as an isolated individual who was free to indulge his passions in any way that he saw fit with no responsibilities to anyone. But once he burned through the cash, he faced the harsh realities of being a stranger in a strange land during a time of famine. He sunk so low that he envied the food of the pigs he tended. Remember, the Jews considered pigs unclean, and this scene shows that he had repudiated not only his father, but his identity as an heir to the ancient promises to Abraham. In the midst of his misery, the young man finally came to himself, and he realized that he would be far better off as a servant in his father's house, where there was bread to spare, than in some Gentile's pig pen, literally starving to death. He recognized how he had broken his relationship with his father, and that he no longer had any claim to be called his son. Reality had slapped him hard in the face, and he gained a new level of spiritual clarity, for he finally understood the grave consequences of his actions, and then he began the long journey home in humility. And that is when the young man got the greatest shock of his life. Contrary to all the customs and sensibilities of that culture, the father ran out to hug and kiss the son, who had so terribly repudiated and insulted him. The old man must have scanned the horizon every day in hope of the young man's return. Despite the son's despicable behavior, the father did not give him what he deserved. He didn't even consider receiving him as a servant, but instead said, "Bring quickly the best robe and put it on him, and put a ring on his hand and shoes on his feet, and bring the fatted calf and kill it, and let us eat and make merry, for This my son was dead and is alive again. He was lost and is found. Well, the party began, but the older son was offended by the injustice of the celebration, as he claimed to have always obeyed his father, and he never got a party. This fellow missed the point of the father's joy, for it was fitting to make merry and be glad, for this your brother was dead and is alive, he was lost and is found. He had returned from exile to the promised land, and had been restored as a true descendant of Abraham. It was simply obvious to the father that this was a time to celebrate. It was not a time to obsess about past wrongs. This parable reminds us that our return from exile to the joy of our Lord's kingdom is not a reward for good behavior. We have all sinned and fallen short of the glory of God. Each of us is the prodigal son, for like him we have chosen to repudiate our identity as the children of God in order to live as isolated individuals according to our own desires. And it really doesn't matter what has led us away from our true home, for if we have put love for anything before the Lord, then we have rejected our vocation to become persons who share in his holiness. The passing pleasures of the prodigal son were obviously base, and they brought him into obvious misery, even as our first parents' unrestrained desire for the forbidden fruit resulted in their expulsion from paradise into our world of corruption. His behavior was clearly shameful, but many of our habitual sins are equally dangerous, if not more so, due to their subtlety in turning us away from our calling to share more fully in the life of Christ. And that is especially the case if we distort the spiritual disciplines of Great Lent into opportunities to become more like the older brother in slavery to vain glory and self-righteous judgment by wanting a reward for our apparent virtues and condemning our neighbors for their failings. The older brother refused to enter into the celebration of the return from exile of a beloved child of God. He referred to the prodigal as this son of yours, for he had become blind to his relationship to his brother as a person whom he was to love. And we can easily do the very same thing to our neighbors, thus shutting ourselves out of the joy of the kingdom where, thanks be to God, none of us hopes to get what we deserve. The father restored the prodigal by clothing him in a fine robe, shoes, and a ring. The young man had surely been half naked in stinking, filthy rags during his journey home. Adam and Eve had stripped themselves naked of the divine glory when they put gratifying their own desires before obedience to God. In baptism, we receive the robe of light they rejected as we put on Christ like a garment. But still, we refuse to live each day as those who have been restored to such great dignity as the beloved children of God. The father had the fatted calf slain for a great celebration. Like the confused Gentile converts of Corinth, whom St. Paul had to remind about the holiness of their bodies, we must remember the apostles' teaching that Christ, our Passover, was sacrificed for us. Therefore, let us keep the feast not with old leaven, nor with the leaven of malice and wickedness, but with the unleavened bread of sincerity and truth. In the banquet of the Eucharist, we already participate mystically in the wedding feast of the Lamb, in the fullness of the heavenly kingdom. For we are nourished by our Lord's own body and blood. Yet we all fall short of our calling to live each day as persons in communion with Christ, as members, living members, of his own body, the church. Like the prodigal son, we so often think and speak and act as isolated, anonymous individuals, enslaved to the self-centered desires that have taken our hearts captive. No matter how appealing or noble we may find the objects of our desires to be, we mar the distinctive beauty of our souls when we act more like bundles of inflamed passion than as beloved children of our Father and as brothers and sisters to one another. As we prepare to follow our Lord back to paradise through his cross and empty tomb, we must see ourselves in the prodigal son. for we also must begin the long journey home after self-imposed exile. Like him, we must not allow the fear of rejection to deter us. Like the father in the parable, God is not a vengeful tyrant set on retribution. God is love and constantly reaches out to us, calling us to accept restoration as his beloved sons and daughters. All he asks is that we reorient the course of our lives toward the blessedness of his heavenly kingdom. So with King David, we must pray, "Do not remember the sins of my youth, nor my transgressions. According to your steadfast mercy, remember me for your goodness' sake, O Lord. A contrite and humble heart, O God, you will not despise." We must mindfully refuse to allow the hurt pride called shame to keep us from coming to ourselves and returning to our true home. Now is the time to end our self-imposed exile and return to the Lord as his distinctive sons and daughters, irreplaceable persons who bear the divine image and likeness. Now is the time to leave behind the filth and misery of the pig pen and to enter by grace into the joy of a heavenly banquet that not one of us deserves. Yes, that is the calling of us all in the coming season of Lent. In the name of the Father, and of the Son, and of the Holy Spirit. Amen.
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1: In A Year in the Company of Angels, A Pilgrim on Spruce Island, author Anthony Linderman presents true tales from his long pilgrimage on the wild edge of the monastic world at St. Michael's Skeet in Alaska. In these stories, he shares in the daily lives of the monks and the nuns, subsistence fishing with the fathers in the Gulf, splitting winter wood supplies for the sisterhood, and encountering the magnificent animals of the islands. 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

0: Welcome to Ancient Faith Presents. I'm Bobby Maddox, the Director of Digital Media for Ancient Faith Ministries. And today I will be speaking with six individuals associated with Three Hierarchs Orthodox Christian High School, which is located in Niles, Illinois. Welcome to the program, all of you.
1: Thank you.
0: All right. Thank you, Bobby. Yeah, I'm really excited about this. My colleague, Jerry Manettos, who I think that some of you know, he told me a little bit about the school, and so I'm very excited to get to know more about it and inform our listeners on how they can get involved as well. So let's begin by having each of you introduce yourself briefly and describe what your role is with Three Hierarchs.
1: Yes, good evening, Bobby. This is Metropolitan Nikolae from the Romanian Orthodox Metropolia of the Americas. Thank you so much for having us, the board members of the Three Hierarchs Orthodox Christian High School in Chicago area. I'm the head of the Romanian Orthodox Metropolia of the Americas, composed by a diocese in the United States, a diocese in Canada, and a few parishes in South America. I'm one of the founders of the school, and I'm currently the chairman of the board of directors.
0: Excellent. Hey, who's next?
2: I'll go. I'm Dr. Anthony Kroll. I serve as the vice president of Three Hierarchs Board. I am a public high school employee serving. I've served as a science teacher, a dean of students, curriculum director, principal, and assistant superintendent now. So in all those roles within the high school, I've been able to leverage those different roles in the mission of this Pan-Orthodox high school.
0: Excellent. Okay.
3: Hi, Bobby. My name is Karen Nowis. I serve as the secretary of the school board for the Three Hierarchs. I'm a mother of four, and I have sent my children to other classical schools in the past and have brought that to the table on the school board. I have a background master's degree in curriculum and instruction, and very happy to be with you all today for this exciting opportunity.
0: Yeah, very good.
4: Yes, Bobby. My name is Fred Chepekis. And it's a privilege to serve on the board of directors of the Three Hierarchs High School. I'm a practicing attorney in Illinois of over 40 years. I've been very involved in many aspects of the institution of the Orthodox Church. Currently, I serve as a member of the Archdiocesan Council of the Greek Orthodox Archdiocese of America. And I'm also on the board of trustees of St. Tikhon's Seminary. Out in East Pennsylvania. And I also serve as a co-director of development under the board of directors of the high school, along with Judge Paul Lilius, who unfortunately cannot be here tonight. Judge Lilius is a retired judge. He was the deputy chief of the entire Social Security Administration. And I also serve as co-director of the development with Dan Christus, who's a retired attorney devoting much of his time and resources in furtherance of the mission of the school.
0: All right. And I believe there's two more.
5: Good evening, Mr. Maddox. Thank you for having us. I am Elizabeth Cotis, and I have the great blessing of being the principal of Three Hierarchs Orthodox Christian High School. My husband and I have four beautiful children, ranging from toddlers to teens. I came into the Orthodox faith over 15 years ago and am a strong advocate of Orthodox Christian education and ministries. In regards to my professional background, I have experience working in elementary, middle school, high school, and higher education. My educational background consists of a bachelor's degree in education with a concentration in English and a minor in religious studies. I also have a master's degree in curriculum development, another master's degree in English as a second language and bilingual education, specializing in the Spanish language. I recently completed an educational specialist degree in administration and supervision with endorsements in gifted education and coursework in special education. I am currently trying to complete my doctorate. It is currently on hold, but I hope to one day complete my dissertation on disability in the Orthodox Church. During my free time, I enjoy spending time with my family and translating and writing books. Recently, I just published the first Spanish language book for New Rome Press. Thank you very much.
0: Excellent. And then last but not least.
6: Hi, it's Dr. Bartholomew. Thanks for having us, Bobby. We're so excited to share the enthusiasm that we have for the school with you. I serve as the science director. My background is a transplant surgeon by training at Mass General Hospital with a medical degree from Northwestern, a master's of public health from Johns Hopkins, and a Harvard teaching degree from the Bach Institute. At the University of Illinois, I serve as a professor of surgery, an affiliate professor of biomedical engineering, the chief of translational research for the Department of Surgery, and the director of medical student surgical education for the medical school. I'm very much involved at the medical school in curriculum design, and I'm very excited to bring an interdisciplinary approach to science, which involves my colleagues at the University of Illinois in biomedical engineering and medicine and in other fields to bring science to life.
0: Awesome. Well, you certainly are a very impressive board in terms of credentials, especially. And I'm sure that the Three Hierarchs High School is so glad to have you backing them and supporting their efforts. Can one of you tell me exactly what Three Hierarchs High School is? We're not used to, in this country, in talking about Orthodox high schools. There are quite a few Orthodox preschools and Orthodox K-6, but a high school. Can one of you describe that for me?
1: Yes, this is Metropolitan Nicolai. I'll try to answer to your question. First of all, the Three Hierarchs Orthodox Christian High School is a story of enthusiasm, devotion to God and the church, and love for the education of our young people. You may know that in the Chicago area, there is an important Orthodox community composed by like 80 parishes. Many of them being located in the northwestern part of the city. There are a few private Orthodox elementary schools in this area, but there is no high school. So a few years ago, in September of 2021, I convened a meeting with some individuals to discuss a potential beginning of Orthodox high school in the northwest suburbs of Chicago. This is a continuation of a request from the parents to set a Orthodox high school being for decades now. So we started to investigate possible opportunities regarding pan-Orthodox high school in Chicago area, and finding a few items as a starting point. First of all, I was supposed to invite all the Orthodox hierarchs in the area to join this effort. There are Greek, Russian, Antiochian, Romanian, Serbian, and Albanian parishes in this area. So I got in touch with all of them, inviting them to join this effort. Then we thought about forming a board of education consisting of members with various talents necessary to opening a high school and implementing a comprehensive business plan. Then, of course, we needed a location, which was done nicely, finding a church with classes in Nile. So we started working on this project. A business plan was created and shared with the Orthodox hierarchs in the Chicagoland. And last year, in August 2023, with the support of the hierarchs, we opened the school. So the hierarchs supporting our church, our high school, are beside myself, Bishop Anthony from the Diocese of Toledo in Midwest Antiochian Archdiocese, Archbishop Peter from the Diocese of Chicago in Mid-America, Russian Orthodox Church outside Russia, now Metropolitan Longin of the Serbian Orthodox Diocese of New Gračanica, Midwest America, and Archbishop Daniel of the Diocese of Midwest of the Orthodox Church of America. So this was a starting point of our endeavor here to set an Orthodox high school in the Chicagoland. But we moved forward and set a mission for our work. So our mission would be to provide a classical education and cultivate students' relationships with God, their neighbors, and the world around them in a supportive Orthodox Christian environment that nurtures their spiritual and intellectual formation. So the first idea was to have a continuation of their preparation of the elementary school level and to offer them a chance to continue this Orthodox preparation. Our vision is to provide students with a strong foundation in the Orthodox Christian faith, a Christ-centered approach, and an advanced academic curriculum resulting in graduates ready to enter the world as well-rounded future leaders. I can talk about our protectors.
0: Sure.
1: The three holy hierarchs, St. Basil the Great, St. Gregory the Theologian, and St. John Chrysostom, all of them hold profound significance in Christian history, theology, and education. These three saints, celebrated for their immense contributions to the development of Christian doctrine and pastoral care, shaped the early church through their theological insights, spiritual leadership, and commitment to social justice. St. Basil the Great, known for his works on monasticism and his defense of the Nicene Creed, played a vital role in establishing the foundation of Christian monastic life and charity towards the poor. St. Gregory the Theologian, famed for his mastery of rhetoric and theological brilliance, articulated the complexities of the Holy Trinity, leaving behind the theological framework that continues to influence Christian thought. St. John Chrysostom, recognized for his eloquent sermons and commitment to moral integrity, emphasized the need for humility and social responsibility. Naming a high school after these three hierarchs will symbolize an educational commitment to cultivating not only intellectual excellence, but also moral integrity, spiritual growth, and a sense of responsibility towards society. Their enduring legacy encourages both educators and students to strive for wisdom, humility, and compassionate service, drawing on the rich liturgical and doctrinal tradition that these three saints established. So these are my thoughts. Everyone is welcome to join in and offer their thoughts.
0: Yeah, you did a really good job of explaining the goals of the school, and you touched a little bit about the type of education that students will receive there. But perhaps one of your colleagues here could go into a little bit more detail about that. Of what does the education at Three Hierarchs consist, and how is it exactly specifically Orthodox in nature?
5: Thank you, Mr. Maddox. I'll answer that question. God has been merciful and has answered our prayers. Education here at Three Hierarchs is grounded in orthodoxy and is classically based. It is truly liberating. We provide an orthodox environment where we have liturgical services. We offer theology courses. We have prayers in every language of our student population and faculty. So, for example, one day you can hear Polish, Serbian, Russian, Romanian, Spanish, and or Greek. During our language classes, students pray in the language in which they are being taught. For example, in Spanish, they're learning, Lord Jesus Christ, Son of God, have mercy on me. They're learning the Lord's Prayer and the Nicene Creed. Same thing with ancient Greek. They're learning the grammatical structures, but also learning about the history of their faith. And specific to the classical education, we truly strive to build a strong foundation in critical thinking, logical reasoning, and rhetoric. Interestingly enough, this term, our students learned about logic, truth, validity, and exploring it within our Orthodox lens and also our secular lens. And they partook in a project in which they deconstructed the Harris and the Trump debate, and they were able to analyze it deeply from the standpoint of logic, but also our faith. And next week, we're going to dive into Plato's allegory of the cave and see how that relates to our faith and our experience. In all of our classes, we offer experiential and hands-on learning where students observe, research, and apply what they are learning and studying. For example, in our biology class taught by Dr. Bartholomew, they recently completed a lab on photosynthesis. And in our theology courses taught by Protodeacon Dr. Jovan, who is the youth director of the Serbian Orthodox Archdiocese, students are continuing to pray and learn about feast days and saints. He also teaches both in the day and evening programs here at Three High Arcs. In our Orthodox Lifestyles course, we have Ms. Jolene Ruggiero, who has close to 50 years of experience with Orthodox youth in ministry. And their students are beginning to create projects that will benefit our Orthodox community and our neighbors. They have also begun to create icons and prepare for feasts. They're also learning more prayers. In our ancient Greek courses taught by Dr. Dimitri Alexandraki, who is the former consulate of Greece to Iran and has taught at a seminary, students are learning the history and grammatical structures of ancient Greek. In math, taught by Mrs. Schroeder, she has multiple master degrees in mathematics, statistics, and physics. Students are learning how algebra and geometry apply to their life and how they can use that in the future. In music, we are blessed with Mrs. Zaitcheva, who teaches the students music theory, history, and how to play the violin. So there are some days where I walk in and I can hear the students attempting to play the violin, practicing, and it's so beautiful and calming, and they just have such joy when they grab the instrument. And sometimes they struggle. And the beautiful thing about Three High Arcs is we know we're all struggling and we're going to try to get back up and motivate one another, pray for one another, and so on. We also offer physical education, which is taught by Mr. Sell. He has his certificate in health, nutrition, and physical education. There they are learning to take care of their bodies. And in health and nutrition with Mrs. Jolene, they're learning about health and nutrition through an Orthodox point of view. Our body is our temple given by Christ, and how do we nurture it? And we also have a college counselor, Mr. Christopher Chocolate, who is currently preparing a workshop for parents and students on navigating the road to college. It's just fascinating. These are the wonderful things that we offer, that God has provided, that people have prayed about and have answered the call to fulfill this mission.
0: Wow, it sounds like you have a very diverse student body and faculty. How many students currently attend the school? And then maybe you can go into some more detail about the sorts of backgrounds that they come from.
5: Yes. So currently in the day school, we have 3 students, and we have more students on the threshold of wanting to come, particularly with homeschooling families. In the evening courses, which we title enrichment, we have 7. So students in the day school come from the Russian jurisdiction, the Greek jurisdiction, and some of the homeschoolers come from the Antiochian, the OCA, Russian and Serbian jurisdictions as well. The evening program is fascinating because this came about through the prayers of the parents. When we weren't sure if we were going to open up last year, I received phone calls. Elizabeth, please, please, please, we need this for our students. We saw what the public school is doing. We really need this. And I said, okay, we need to pray. We need to pray to have enough enrollment to open for an enrichment course. And we also need to pray for a faculty member that can teach these courses, that is knowledgeable, that understands our youth. And glory be to God, God answered our prayers. We have Protodeacon Dr. Jovan, who teaches theology, and we have Mrs. Jolene Ruggiero, who teaches the Orthodox Lifestyles course. And the parents are so faithful. Some of their children come from private schools or public schools, but they're here because they want to continue to nurture and cultivate orthodoxy, and also because they want their children to be with like-minded individuals where they can discuss secular topics, but within the parameters and the comfort of our faith.
0: Excellent. So if you don't mind me asking, does someone want to follow up on that?
2: Yeah, I'd love to add into that. This is Anthony. I'd love to add, all the 10 students across those programs that Elizabeth just detailed, we are very thankful for those pioneer families. There are families that took the risk. There are many families that heard about Three High Arcs, but there were pioneer families that said, I value what you're offering, and this is what I really want for my child, and we're going to take that leap of faith that this is going to happen. This is going to be exactly, this is going to be what you're saying it's going to be. And it has been nothing but success. And our families are explaining that to us now. Elizabeth can share some more of that, those commentaries, but I just want to be very explicit that we're thankful for those pioneer families. Otherwise, we would not have been able to do it.
0: Yeah, it sounds like you have a great combination of excellent faculty, great students, great parents who made the sacrifice to get their kids into your educational program, into Three Hierarchs. I express my admiration for all three groups. I think it's so extraordinary, a worthy effort that you all are engaged in. If you don't mind me asking, I'm just wondering how the school is currently funded, and, you know, are there opportunities for some of us who, you know, don't live in Niles and don't have a vested interest in the school, but just like the idea of there being Orthodox high schools, you know, rising up across the country, you know, are there opportunities for us to help?
4: Yes, Bobby, thank you very much. This is Fred Chepekis, and I'm going to speak from the perspective of development, primarily in the future enrollment and the funding of those that are going to attend. Now, I might point out that this school started with great, great ambition, and we've been very successful, and it's a new success almost every day. So up until the early spring of this year, we were primarily a hybrid and remote, and we had students coming for after-school programming and even online. So this was a great springboard to what we have now, the first year of in-person, full-time student enrollment. And this will continue to grow, both with the hybrid model, which includes those that are calling in, as I said, and also those that are attending full-time. So the advantage of this, Bobby, is for many reasons. You could see that from this past spring, for the first time, we were able to constitute a blue-ribbon panel of faculty members, Dr. Elizabeth Anthony Kroll, Elizabeth, and all those that she spoke of. It's really a blue-ribbon panel. So the qualifications and their commitment is stellar. This enabled us to start now with a full-time program. So as of recently, this spring, we have this great faculty that I just spoke of, and we also have an outstanding curriculum. So for all those that may be interested, please, I encourage you to call the school, email, and also please look to our website where you could see the biographies of our faculty members and also the curriculum. And for all those that will have interest to attend, please call, make appointment for a tour and interviews. Now, in terms of the tuition, the tuition schedule is online. Now, the board, we're all very committed. We're donating our time and our talents, of course, for the benefit of encouraging Orthodox eighth graders and high schoolers to attend the program. Eighth graders are now interviewing here. We're very optimistic that we're going to have a large class for the fall of 2025. So the hardships of the time, I don't want to get into what we hear about inflation and war and depression, all these negative things. This is a place of opportunity. So if there is a student that has a desire, we will find not only a spot for them, but we will offer very generous grants and scholarships so that no one will be turned away who has an interest to pursue this vision and participate in the fruit of this school. We have a very generous group of benefactors. As a matter of fact, on October 10th, next Thursday, we will have a benefactors' dinner, a second benefactors' dinner following one approximately a year ago. All of the hierarchs in the area were represented either by their personal appointees if they were traveling. This year, two of the hierarchs will not be in attendance because they're abroad, but they will have their chancellors or their clergy attend. So it's a great opportunity for the benefactors to meet the hierarchs, the Orthodox hierarchs of the Chicagoland area, and the faculty and the directors. It'll be hosted at the Evanston Golf Club. So we encourage all those interested to support, who have the capability and interest to support the school, to attend this benefactor's dinner. The information will be on the website. And then also on October 17th, and the others, Elizabeth and Dr. Kroll will speak as to the open house that will be on October 17th. So the elements of success: desire, the capability of the faculty, of the administration, and of the benefactors who will share in their talents and furtherance of the achievement of the mission of the school.
0: Very good. So this is probably the most important question that I maybe should have asked first, and it's the one that will probably have the biggest impact on our listeners. What has been the response so far to the school? Are parents and students, you know, just generally pleased with how things are going? You know, are you seeing growth in the students? Are you seeing the school progress? How's it going?
4: Just comment on the purview of development. The response has been tremendous. The interest is widespread, and people are inquiring, and they're on the road to participating in this mission. So I will end my comments with that and defer to the more specifics that will be offered.
3: Bobby, this is Karen Nowis. You know, it's been actually very exciting to be part of this mission and to watch it grow and develop over the last year and a half that I've been involved. To see the response of the larger community, the Pan-Orthodox community, you know, and that's one of the beautiful things about the Three Hierarchs is that it is serving the Pan-Orthodox community. It is not jurisdiction specific. And the response has been a lot of curiosity and a lot of excitement, a lot of interest. But there is that fear of taking that leap of faith that Anthony had referred to earlier, which is why we're so grateful to the Pioneer families who did take that leap of faith and who I know will be greatly rewarded for it. And we know that as this continues, that students can now come in and actually visit and shadow a full-time open school. That Pioneer group was not able to come in and observe a class, for example. They had to trust that this was going to be a better opportunity that the rest of the secular world and education had to offer, and that they were going to make this happen. And so it's been very exciting to witness that. It's been very humbling to witness that and inspiring that we know that there is a need, and we pray that those who are on the fence will continue to be inspired as well and to know that it's okay to take high school in a new adventure, a new direction. It doesn't have to be the typical prescription that the world is offering us. And, you know, that trying to take a different, let's say the road less taken, can be very rewarding. And I know Elizabeth can speak to more specifically what she's seen on the ground in the classroom in terms of a response as well.
5: Thank you, Karen. Yes, glory to God, our parents are pleased. Every parent that has their child here has been in tears and so grateful to God, our patron saints and Banaia. They every day tell me, I have never seen such growth in my student, in my child academically. And that is because we have such humble teachers and very knowledgeable, such as Dr. Bartholomew, who will speak about her science program.

0: work, which we have available because of our interplay with the university. So students, even though, you know, they're just freshmen, they're working through the Campbell's Biology book, which is a college level book, and we're interplaying it with a lot of hands-on laboratory work. I have my own research lab where I can bring in all kinds of different things into the classroom. We can bring them to my lab where they will investigate more interesting aspects of cellular biology, which they ordinarily would never have an opportunity to do. And then we can do interesting translational work with the museums, like the Shedd Aquarium, not in the standard way that you would expect, but a more sophisticated way, looking at, for example, acidification of the oceans and plastic effects on water aspects, and going into other things like dissecting comparatively a piglet and a frog, but then moving on to the kinetics and the mechanics of walking and looking at limb structure, and then following it with a field trip to a rehab specialist. So we have so many opportunities to enrich our students that science comes alive because they're seeing why it's relevant to the world around them. It's not simply a textbook. We use the textbook as definition and vocabulary, but then the students are free to apply this to really fascinating problems that they can solve and then real life opportunities that they can explore. So we're very excited to have Chicago as really our classroom in science.
1: Well, it sounds like the school is already great and rich and vibrant. But what are some of your plans and goals for the future? I heard talk of an open house and some other possible events, but even beyond that, what would you like to see the school eventually become?
2: Bobby, you know, the goal of the school was laid out earlier by His Eminence so beautifully. And the goals really are to raise a community of Orthodox Christian leaders, to go out into this world that just has so much chaos and despair, that to bring the joy and the beauty and the triumph of the Christian life, and to empower them to be well-read, articulate students that take their faith and their knowledge hand in hand and become citizens of our community, our neighbors, our future leaders, our future medical providers, attorneys, possibly politicians and policymakers, that will bring an Orthodox Christian set of values and virtues to their adult life, empowering them as fathers and mothers and husbands and wives as well. So the goal is, of course, always growth for a high school. And I know that will happen over the years, but we can't ever lose focus that a small mission school, you can't accomplish what we're accomplishing at a large scale when you have 4,000 students in a building. So the joy of it being small and interpersonal is actually what the goal is to raise that next generation of students that bring, you know, a strong emphasis of their Orthodox Christian values and their appreciation of beauty and all the knowledge that they'll gain into their adult life. And that will make our world better. So we're called to spread and evangelize and to preach the gospel to all ends of the world. And what better way than to start at home with our own children and to raise them up that way so that they can continue to spread the gospel in an Orthodox Christian perspective.
1: Awesome. Well, if the past repeats itself, there is no doubt someone out there right now who is listening to your description of the school and live in an area that most likely does not have its own Orthodox high school and are thinking, you know, hey, maybe I should start something like that and gather some individuals together and try to form a school in my community. What recommendations and advice do you have for people like that who are interested in starting an Orthodox, you know, high school in their own local communities?
3: Bobby, if may I first address that. We started on a firm legal foundation. We have three lawyers on the board and professional directors. The Three Arcs High School is an Illinois not-for-profit corporation recognized as a legal entity under the laws of the state of Illinois. And in addition, and really as important, is that we are a recognized 501c3 institution, recognized by the Internal Revenue Service. We are a qualified

0: tax-donee, and we are tax-exempt. So when this starts, it has to start with a sound legal foundation that will support the vision and the zeal and the enthusiasm that Orthodox Christians have for Orthodox education at the secondary level. So, and that's very important. And for all those who may be listening who would like to join us, please consider our school, which is, as I said, recognized as a 501c3 institution. We are a qualified charitable tax donee, and all of the donations that have come and will be coming will be formally recognized with tax letters to satisfy all the accountants who are involved in our benefactors' paperwork.
1: I'm going to jump in as well. I think if you're going to start a school, if you're interested in starting a school, the first three things you're going to need are prayers, faith, and resilience. Your knees are going to hurt. You're going to keep questioning that faith. And is this what we should be doing? And why are we doing this? And ultimately, to keep on that path and not to give up. If you have a few people, like-minded people, as this group is, I also want to shout out that we have one other board member we didn't mention. It's Father John Kinnert from the OCA jurisdiction. He's a pastor at the priest at Christ the Savior in Chicago. And when you add all the different talents of the individuals that were mentioned tonight or on this call, they are so necessary to start handling the details that you need to address in order to start a school: securing a building, funding a building, staffing a building, curriculum, handling processes such as enrollment or payroll. Those are just the procurement of equipment and textbooks and such. All those things happen, but if you could even, and most, I'll even mention this, is marketing and fundraising. Absolutely. If you can find the talent within that alone, it's a lifesaver. But all those are, you know, to have like-minded people that have those skills and then would and are committed to continuing to work to bring this to light as this group has, ultimately it becomes a school, and that school, just like the church, supports the family church. Ultimately, that is our role, is to support that family in knowing what to do in all things that they encounter in their life.
2: Yeah, it really does sound like you guys were very careful about creating a foundation, not just in terms of, you know, the 501c3 and being on proper legal footing, but also, you know, a foundation of a great board and a foundation of a great faculty and finding just the right families and students to begin the school. And I think that is something that people should definitely consider before they start a school of their own, to really start from the bottom, build that foundation, and then see what you can do on top of that. You know, how can listeners get more information about the school? I mean, it sounds like it's on the website. Register in the Niles area or simply assist you with your efforts. What is that web address? And, you know, what are the various locations on the website that people can visit to find the sorts of information that they need?
1: Our website is www.thochs.org. That's Three Hierarchs Orthodox Christian High School.org. On that website, you'll have all the things that we've talked about tonight, like such as coming events. And on October 17th, we will have, this is the time of year where you start to open the doors and invite your eighth grade family into the school so they could see the school and start making plans for the ninth grade year. So that starts on October 17th. It's not the only event, but it's the best event for parents to get a good look at the high school as they start making their plans for ninth grade. As we go into the fall, and we've mentioned before, we have a benefactor's dinner on the 10th of October. It's turned into an annual dinner, and it's a great celebration to learn more about the school, but also share in the vision. As you look at the website as well, you'll start to see how you can donate to the school to support it financially. But I say even more than that, what are your special skills and talents that you could offer us? And that would be huge. Marketing and fundraising are huge ways of benefiting a burgeoning school, volunteering, and cross your fingers, maybe future faculty. When we add the next school year, we will need more teachers with different credentials in order to teach the next level. So you not always, you'd be surprised. You'd be the perfect faculty member.
2: Very good. Well, we'll be sure to include that web address in the description to this podcast episode. So just look for it under the title will probably be Three Hierarchs High School or something along those lines. And you'll see in the description below that there will be a link to the Three Hierarchs website. You guys have done a great job of presenting the school. Is there anything else that any of you would like to add before we conclude here?
3: Bobby, I'd like to add something here. So I'm a mother of four, as I mentioned earlier, and we did not have an Orthodox option for our children. There were other classical schools that we were blessed to find that helped us to form our children. But I'd like to speak to parents out there for a moment, uncles, aunts, grandparents, to really empower their youth and get them excited about this alternative high school experience. We've been really programmed to know and think that we need to walk into a building and see the bells and whistles of a large high school and to see that there are certain, you know, AP classes and certain labs and tons of extracurriculars that most of your students will never use anyway. And they think that just by there's a certain name behind them, that that's going to give them a strong foundation. I did the best for my child. And of course, as parents, we all want to choose the best alternative for our child. But there is something actually greater out there. And the idea that this classical approach is not something new is important for parents to understand. It's going back to the original form of education. Democracy was built on teaching, you know, you didn't have a right to vote if you weren't trained in rhetoric, if you didn't fight in your military. And the Greeks all know that. And so for us to, rather than just teach the children to memorize facts and pass a test and get a certain grade on a standardized test to go to college. You know, there's something out there for everyone. There's a college out there for everyone. They really have an opportunity to be independent thinkers, not just telling them what to think, but how to think and how to ask greater questions and to be well-formed adults that are ready for the adult life. And so this classical approach, again, I just want to reiterate that this is not a new way. The public schools are using our children as guinea pigs, and they test out something new. It fails our students, so they come out with something new 7 years later, 10 years later, and they test it out again. Classical approach has been tried and true from the beginning of education, and so we're just going back to the classics. And this is a great way of, you know, just inspiring the love of learning in your children and giving them a joyful 4 years instead of just a mundane, miserable 4 years of I need to pass another test. So I really wanted to just put that out there for parents who are thinking about this and wondering, and how do I send my student to such a small high school? That nurture of it is just so beautiful. And we were part of a grassroots mission classical school in the western suburbs of Chicago. It was a Catholic school, and our children benefited tremendously from it. My boys both got into college. One is in his third year of engineering. When he started, there were 21 students at the school. That school is now 140 students strong. Wow. And so being part of that experience gives me a lot of excitement that I know, one, I'm so grateful that there's finally an Orthodox option, that the Orthodox faithful don't have to go to another Christian school, that we're offering them their faith tied into this great education. And so it's such a great opportunity, and it is such a blessing from God that we finally have this. We're definitely behind schedule, I will say that, as an Orthodox in the Orthodox world. But I'm grateful that we're finally, you know, having these schools pop up all over the country is what I'm hearing.
2: Well, very well said. Hey, thanks so much, all of you, for joining me today.
3: Thank you for having us.
1: Thank you, Bobby.
2: All right. So once again, I have been speaking with almost the entire board of Three Hierarchs Orthodox Christian High School in Niles, Illinois. I am, of course, Bobby Maddox, and this has been a listener-supported presentation of Ancient Faith Radio. 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
5: Hi, welcome to Telling the Story. I'm your host, Father David Smith. Today's Telling the Story is inspired by the Gospel reading for the 15th Sunday of Luke, found in St. Luke's Gospel, chapter 19 and verses 1 through 10. That's the story of the tax collector Zacchaeus. Sometimes when we have a moment of enlightenment, such as Zacchaeus had, it is quickly followed by opposition and testing. As it says in Hebrews chapter 10, verse 32, "Brethren, recall the former days when, after you were enlightened, you endured a hard struggle with sufferings." Today's Telling the Story is entitled Zacchaeus's Wife. "Close the door, my beloved, please," Zacchaeus' wife yelled in frustration. "Why must you always leave it open?" The children ran to her as she turned to her friend to continue their conversation, trying to interrupt. "No," she said to them, "I don't have time to listen to you now. Don't you know that your father has given our money away? Who's to know if next he will give some vagabond our house right out from under us?" As she spoke to them, she turned to her friend. "I can't believe this is happening." Her friend, Miriam, replied, "What do you mean he's given your money away? What money?" Zacchaeus' wife, Sarah, leaned forward, almost whispering, "We had money in the house, quite a bit. I'm not sure how much. He took the box out of its place and started giving it away. He said he's wronged some people and he wanted to repay them with interest." The children stood next to the two women, fidgeting, but also listening intently. "What interest?" I said to him. "The money is earned no interest, sitting in a box under the floor." Miriam said, "That's true. He would give it all away and still not have enough, if he's including interest. Who is your husband wronged?" "I have no idea," said Sarah. "Perhaps people he's collected taxes from? I know the soldiers who guard the tax office sometimes take money from him, and he seeks to replace it, but I don't know exactly how that works." "The soldiers," one of the children said. "Again, you interrupt. Go play outside," said Sarah. One of her younger sons stamped his foot in frustration. "But we cannot," he said. "There are soldiers out there, and—" Sarah interrupted. "They're probably looking for your father, who's traipsing around giving money to drunks and derelicts when he should be working. They will find him and take him to the customs office eventually. I know they won't be happy, but this has nothing to do with us. Pay them no mind." But, the boy stammered. Miriam hit the table with the flat of her hand. "Enough," she said. The children did not go outside to play, but remained in the house, looking through the front windows. Sarah turned back to her friend. "He's supposed to be at the tax office today. A big shipment has arrived from Alexandria, and fees must be calculated and assessed." She began to cry. "What are we going to do?" "Don't worry," Miriam said. "The soldiers will find him somehow and take him to work, and all will be well again." She cocked her head. "How did all of this start?" Sarah rolled her eyes. "He wanted to see a prophet who was traveling through the city yesterday with his disciples and—" Miriam interrupted. "He climbed up a tree. Yeah, everyone's talking about it." "Yes, so he could see the prophet. That man, Jesus of Nazareth, said he wanted to eat with us before continuing his journey to Jerusalem, and my husband welcomed him into our house." Sarah looked around as if people still filled the room. Their house was one of the biggest and most beautiful in Jericho, with carved wooden furniture and abundant windows. But because of her husband's occupation, the family had few friends and entertained few guests. Her only friend, Miriam's husband, also collected taxes for the Romans. He had 12 followers, and they came with him. It was exciting. They filled the house, and a crowd watched from out on the street. Miriam said, "But what does this have to do with giving money away?" Sarah sighed deeply. Unexpectedly, as we ate, Zacchaeus told the prophet that he would give away half our money, not to the prophet, but to the poor. I didn't understand at first what he was saying, but then he said more. He said he would give the other half to those he had defrauded. Her head dropped. So that's all of it. He told the prophet he would give away all our money. What did the prophet say? Sarah answered, well, that's the worst part. He said, today salvation has come to this house and something else. I was busy directing the servants. I didn't hear everything. Salvation? Miriam asked. What is salvation? Salvation from what? Sarah shrugged. I have no idea. Something spiritual, I assume. But how can someone find spiritual salvation by giving away our money? She looked at her friend. You're right. That's the question. Salvation from what? The children who had ventured outside again clamored into the house. It might be Father, one said. Finally coming home? Is he done giving everything away? Their mother replied. She looked over at her friend and held up her hands as if in surrender. The oldest daughter shook with frustration. No, no, the man they left on the street outside, the one all bloody. We think it might be Father. Sarah and Miriam jumped up and ran to the window, children in tow. Clearly someone lay on the road outside their house, but they couldn't tell who it was. Sarah tried to remember what Zacchaeus had on when he left that morning, but they had been arguing and she didn't pay attention to his clothing. Everyone was silent. Miriam said, it looks like the kind of cloak he might wear. The two women looked at each other. Both their husbands made their livings in a very dangerous business. Most of the time, the wealth and luxury kept them from thinking about the violence, the neighbors' whispers, the expulsion from the synagogue, all of it. But had the storm arrived at the very street outside their house and swept away their husband and father, would there be any possible way to recover if it had? Sarah went out, moving slowly in the direction of the body as if toward a snarling dog. As she carefully circled around to look at the face, she crumpled onto the pavement, sobbing. Help pick him up and get him inside, Miriam said. The children helped her carry Zacchaeus, their father, into the house.
4: 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Father David Smith is the pastor of St. Sophia's Greek Orthodox Church in Syracuse, New York, and the author of Mary of All Praise and Help, I'm Bored in Church, both published by Ancient Faith Publishing. 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
1: All of us think about the world in secular ways without realizing it, even Christians. 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
2: 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In The Wolf and the Cross, Father Andrew Stephen Damick and Deacon Seraphim Richard Rowland take a very personal pilgrimage into a land where history and legend have met and fused, where Orthodox Christians have lived as a minority for nearly seven centuries, their faith founded upon the blood of martyrs and the witness of dozens of saints. 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

0: Welcome to Everyday Orthodox. I'm Helena Bielatich, and we get together on Sunday nights to meet everyday Orthodox Christians. We get to know the members of the body of Christ, build community through conversation, because Orthodoxy can sometimes feel fragmented through different jurisdictions, languages, and calendars. True unity with our beloved brothers and sisters in Christ. Orthodox people are interesting. So many have immigrated from faraway lands, grown up in immigrant families, converted, found the church through different paths. Every one of us is living out the faith in our own little corner of the world. We are live on ancientfaith.com, the AFR app, the AFM Facebook Live, and on YouTube. And today, we have a very special guest who you might be familiar with. Sitting next to me today, live in person in Austin, Texas, is Elisa Bielatich-Davis. Hello, Elisa. How are you?
1: I'm good. Thank you for having me on the program, Helena.
0: Anytime.
1: That was amazing.
0: Thank you.
1: That was very well said. That's awesome. Well, we're here tonight. Helena is going to ask me some questions tonight. I have a book coming out on Tuesday, and I'm very excited about it. I'll let you ask me all about it.
0: Well, what is the name of your book coming out on Tuesday?
1: It is called The Art of Myrrh-Bearing.
0: The Art of Myrrh-Bearing. And yes. What inspired you to write this book?
1: Well, the Myrrh-Bearing Women. The book is about the Myrrh-Bearing Women, which Helena and I were actually just talking about the Myrrh-Bearing Women, obviously, before the show, as we're like, what are we going to say tonight on this show? We were talking about how if you say the Myrrh-Bearing Women to someone who's not Orthodox but is Christian, people who are very, very Bible literate, and who know all about, you know, how the women went to the tomb and found Christ was gone and the angel told, right? They find the empty tomb. They think of that as the episode of the empty tomb, and they don't think of them as myrrh-bearing women specifically. Like, they always kind of look at me in surprise and go, myrrh-bearing women? Which are the myrrh-bearing women? And we're thinking about, like, it's funny because in the Orthodox world, they're the myrrh-bearing women. It's Myrrh-Bearer Sunday next week, right? So the book is timed to come out on right before Myrrh-Bearer Sunday.
0: Well, that's great timing. That's wonderful timing. I grew up in the Orthodox Church, as you know, as my mother, as you might know. And we were just talking about how we may have discovered what myrrh-bearing women were at the same time, because at our church on Holy Friday at the Lamentation service, all the little girls will dress in white and will circle around Christ's tomb and lay flowers, which is a beautiful service and is a great introduction in getting, like, young women interested in what's happening in the church right now. Because, I mean, if I was just watching, I don't know that I would have known as much as I do now and known the service as well as I do now that I've participated in it. What are your thoughts on that, watching that and getting to know that service through the myrrh bearers?
1: Well, it's so beautiful. So I started in a Serbian Orthodox church. And then when you were born, we were in an OCA church, right, in Plano. And we did not have myrrh bearers in those churches. I'd never seen it before. It's a Greek tradition. And even so, I don't think it's like universal among Greek churches. I know one Holy Friday we were sitting there getting all the girls ready, and this lady was visiting from maybe Athens, and she was like, you know, they don't do this in Greece. And I was like, oh, okay. And she was like, I don't think it started in Greece. And I was like, no, I heard it started in Houston. She's like, what? Like Houston, Texas. And so she found it very bizarre that we would have a tradition that started in America. But I was like, you know, we're American people. And so we're going to develop some of our own twists on things, you know, so long as they're in keeping with the spirit of things, I think that's okay. But it is very beautiful. For those of you who are not in Greek churches, we get all these little girls, elementary school girls. They're all dressed in white and all pure white, and they'll have a little white basket full of rose petals. And during the lamentation, there are some lines about, well, what do the lines say?
0: Oh, don't put me on the spot.
1: We were
0: now
1: just doing this last week.
0: Oh my gosh, you're just reading it. The big one is there's women to anoint him, and then there's something there. And the second one is women bringing spices.
1: Yes.
0: Ooh, some. Oh, man.
1: Right? It's about the women coming to anoint him with myrrh and spices. I thought for sure we would know that.
0: I know, like, my heart.
1: We've watched for it all night, and then it came, and we were so excited. But the girls are so beautiful, right? So you've got the tomb, which is all decorated. And in our parish, we have the kids help decorate the tomb. The ladies, the older women, will be, like, actually wrapping flowers and stuff and getting them ready so that they look good. And they've made a plan, and they sort of instruct the kids, and the kids, like, stick them all in. And it looks very nice. And then that night, you get these girls coming around, and So they have like the little basket of rose petals, and it's their job, kind of like flower girls. They have to take the petals out of the basket and sprinkle them into the tomb, like they're, you know, anointing Christ, or they're bringing this beauty to Christ's tomb. And actually, there have been a bunch of hilarious stories because the little girls are just, you know, they're little girls, and they're not more mature just because they're in front of 500 people.
0: It does not stop them from sometimes doing whatever they want to do. This year, we had a bit of a mishap where I was trying to call them back, and they just refused to leave. They just loved being up there, and I think they got really nervous to be, like, the one to, like, be the one that starts walking away. And they were really little. This was, like, six to eight-year-olds. So they didn't leave for a couple minutes out there. I had to come and grab them.
1: It was really funny, too, because so Helena gives them the signal to come back, right? And so she's like down there and she's giving them the signal, and a couple of the girls noticed and they left.
0: But half of them came.
1: There are like five girls still going around the tomb after the other girls have left. And they're not concerned at all that the other girls have left. No. They don't mind. And then Helena goes and she like takes one of the girls by the hand and pulls her away. And we just assume that the other girls are going to follow.
0: No,
1: it was awesome.
0: They did not follow. My life did flash before my eyes. I was like, what happens if this is the whole service?
1: Right?
0: They don't leave and I'm just...
1: What if they're just here forever?
0: I'm giving them a signal for the rest of the service.
1: That was awesome. The best one, though, is my youngest. When she would do it, she had like... All of the girls feel slighted that they don't have more petals. Like it's always, they just feel like they should have a lot of petals. And we're like, just put one petal at a time. You'll be fine. But they really want a lot of petals.
0: They get very excited. They love to get a big handful for the first like three. And then they're like, oh my gosh, I'm out of flowers. And it's starting getting way less.
1: It's a hard lesson in, you know, how to pace yourself.
0: Yeah.
1: But so my youngest would go around and she ran out of petals and it was still going. So she just would reach over to the tomb and grab handfuls of petals and refill her basket and then keep going. And it was just, perfect.
0: It was great.
1: It was
0: wonderful.
1: Lovely. Made everybody laugh.
0: Yeah.
1: Brought joy to the crowd.
0: Yeah.
1: So that I think is our first experience of myrrh bearers. And I have a couple of good friends who are, their names are Joanna and Susanna. Their baptismal names are. And so when I first met them, we were talking and they were like, oh, you know, my baptismal name's Joanna, mine's Susanna. And I'm like, who are those? I feel like I don't know them. And they're like, oh, they're the myrrh-bearing women. And so they gave me the whole background on it. And then I went to the Holy Land with one of them and we went to the Abbey of the Dormition, which is like a Catholic abbey in the place where Mary would have gone up to heaven.
0: Oh, wow.
1: And you go downstairs into kind of the basement area, and there is a chapel, and that is a chapel dedicated to the myrrh-bearing women. And there's an icon of each woman. It's a fairly modern, the whole church is modern. Mm-hmm. Like a lot of the Catholic stuff there feels pretty new. I don't know why exactly, but it's all very new and very modern, very pretty. But so they had all of the myrrh-bearing women with these very pretty mosaics, and we spent a lot of time in there just looking at them and thinking about them, and it was just lovely. So that sort of put the myrrh-bearing women on my radar, I would say.
0: Well, that makes sense. Yeah. When I read the book in the first half, the first part, you talk about the myrrh-bearing women. You kind of go through them one by one, and you list out who they were and what we know about them. And I thought that was really interesting because it was nice to kind of see them all in one place. Because I feel like, I would read it now and be like, I totally remember that story. Like, I know you're talking about with Mary and Martha and with Mary Magdalene, all these people. And then I was like, oh my gosh, they're all like the people who were there. So it's really cool to see it all in one place when you read the book. I really appreciated that.
1: It's true. It's really neat to think of them as a community. Mm-hmm. People are not always, it's not that we're not aware, we're not always cognizant of the idea that there were women traveling with Christ and the apostles the whole time. There are these women who come from Galilee and who travel with them, plus Mary and Martha from Bethany. Mm-hmm. And they're actually mostly people who've known Christ for years. A lot of them are related to him in one way or another. But they're, we do know many of their names from the Gospels, and Holy Tradition preserves some details about their lives. And I thought that was kind of one of my favorite parts about this book, was I got to just go in and really research each of them and figure out, like, who is this, and start mapping it out. Who are these people, and how do they know each other? And they make a very beautiful little community.
0: Yeah. When I was reading that part, I really liked the parts where you'd point out, like, you know, we were talking about this earlier with, what's her name?
1: Salome.
0: Thank you, Salome. I keep forgetting. Her sons were the fishers of men, right, where Jesus said, come with me, I will make you fishers of men. And you point out in the book that they weren't necessarily leaving with someone they had just met. Like, these people were all raised together, and Salome went with them. So it was less of, like, you know, the story that I had always pictured it as, like, these people just decided to give up everything after meeting Jesus for the first time. But this is their family friends when they grew up with someone they know. And you brought that up a couple times in that section of, like, well, this woman, like, knew Jesus, watched him grow up, which just reminded me of the people in my church who helped me out and were the myrrh-bearing women of my church who helped raise me and helped us out when there were hard times. So there's a couple women like that, like, you know, Amity and Whitney and Ellen and Carol.
1: Yeah, absolutely. Well, and it's a beautiful thing when you're lucky enough to grow up in one parish. Mm-hmm. And for most of your life, right? You were like three when we got there, right? But to grow up in that community, I have very good friends in the parish who are like parents to you guys. Mm-hmm. They're like all honorary godmothers or something, right? And it feels like an extended family. Mm-hmm. And it is very beautiful. It's like you get some bonus aunts and uncles who will watch over you. And actually, it's funny, Amity and Whitney, you mentioned, that's Joanna and Susanna. And I think of them as myrrh bearers. Mm-hmm. I really do. And not just because they're saints or myrrh bearers, but because as I started looking into it and understanding what a myrrh bearing woman is, I was thinking about them. I always think of this one moment with Amity, whose patron saint is Susanna. She was like a Wednesday, and there was going to be a pre-sanctified liturgy. And it was afternoon, maybe lunchtime, and she's like putting soup on the stove at church. And I was like, what are you doing? And she's like, oh, I'm starting a lentil soup for the pre-sanctified tonight. And I was like, oh, are you going to be here? And she was, no, I can't make it. And I was like, so you're just putting on soup for everybody for later, huh? And like, nobody will necessarily know that she's the one. She's not going to look for credit for it, right? Mm-hmm. Or she's just one of those people who she'll be watching during coffee hour and we're running low on cups maybe. And she will quietly go in back, grab cups, bring them out. She's not assigned that task. It's not her job. But she wants to make sure, kind of like the Theotokos at the wedding at Cana.
0: I was just about to say, that's what reminded me. She was watching, and she knew more. You wrote in the book, I think, she was maybe more watchful than the people who were getting married, because she noticed that the wine was running low, and she noticed that, and she told Jesus to step in, and she told the servants to do whatever he says. And
1: right. Yeah, there's a steward there. So it's his job to make sure that the wine doesn't run out. And he's not even noticing it. He doesn't even realize what's going on. But Mary notices.
0: Yeah.
1: And Amity notices. Mm-hmm. And, you know, there are people like that. I think especially women like that. But there are people of both genders, I'm sure, like this, who are just paying attention to what's going on. Mm-hmm. And they're not looking for recognition. They're just looking to make sure everybody's okay. Mm-hmm. And I love that, the story of the wedding at Cana. It blows me away because Christ's first miracle, you know, he's going to heal all these people. He's going to raise people from the dead. He's going to cast out demons. He's going to feed 5,000 people, just a couple loaves. But his first miracle is like, oh, it's a wedding and they're going to run out of wine. And so not only does he make wine, but he makes it the best wine anybody's ever had. And it's like, what a lovely thing, right? Like, his mother is so concerned to preserve the joy of this couple and to preserve the beauty of this wedding. Mm-hmm. And it's not life or death at all, but it matters. You know, like, our happiness matters. I think about that at summer camp, you know, where Helena and I have worked in summer camps together, and she's a camp genius, Helena is. She's like, she can make up camp games like that, and they're all fun. She's awesome. But camp is like that, because I feel like it's sort of a message to the kids from the church. We care if you are happy.
0: Yeah.
1: Like, it matters that you have a joyful experience. We're going to go out of our way to put something together that you're just going to find outrageously fun. And that's a message, you know, as Orthodox, the Orthodox Church, you know, we're so like, the incense, it's so somber, it's so beautiful, but it's also real serious, right? Yeah. And so to have these moments where it's just really clear to everybody, your joy really matters.
0: Yeah.
1: It's lovely. It's so nice.
0: Another thing if I remember correctly, that I loved about that story is Jesus tells her, like, it's not my time. I'm not going to do that. And she's like, no, you are going to do that. You never see anybody boss Jesus around like they try to. And he's like, okay, sure. But Jesus will listen to his mother.
1: That's true.
0: Really wonderful. Also kind of goes to show another thing you touched on in the book is that some of these women like aren't necessarily like these like quiet, like they'll tell you to do things. Some of them are direct. Like you talked about Mother Maria of Paris, who was a tough woman. Like, and she, what I really liked about her story that you wrote in that part 3 of the book was, oh my gosh, I'm blanking. Okay, I'm remembering. Sorry. Okay, you said, you know, I think her father died and she became an atheist when she was really young. Yeah. And then later, you know, she was just kind of still confused and still unhappy with the world around her. Saw a lot of talk and not a lot of action from these people, and she wasn't afraid to say it. And then I think she experienced more grief, or her friends lost some kids, or she lost
1: lost a
0: child. And then the grief kind of brought her back to the church.
1: Yeah.
0: And I thought that was a really beautiful thing. It's also very telling of God's plan for everyone, is that, you know, grief took her away, and she took her time there, and she experienced life without, you know, being a Christian. And then grief was what brought her back.
1: It is an interesting idea, because grief is such a huge, profound experience. And in a way, it almost feels like it either pulls you away from God or it pushes you close to God.
0: Yeah.
1: And sometimes it pulls us away because we blame God, or we feel like, you know, she was young but I mean, some adults feel this way too, where it's like, I've been a good person, I've done all the right things, and yet you didn't spare us this tragedy. You know, maybe you're not real. Maybe you don't care. Maybe if you are real, I don't want to believe in you because of it, right? I mean, that's where people go with it. And then at the same time, there can also be that moment where grief can kind of empty you out. And then when you call out to God and he answers, like, you're actually quiet enough and humble enough to hear it. I speak from personal experience as a person who is not quiet. Like, I chatter, I talk, I'm always thinking about something. I'm usually doing 2 or 3 things at a time. And so I'm always in motion, and it's hard for me to just be quiet and, you know, be still and know that I am God. Mm-hmm. It's hard. And I think Mother Maria was kind of like that too. You know, you see in her life that, as she's, you know, founding these monasteries and these homes for people who need refuge, she's always working. She hardly even slows down to go to church. She's like painting icons and building chapels, and she's going and going, and she's cooking and she's cleaning and she's taking care of people all the time. Mm-hmm. And sometimes it takes something like that moment of grief to really settle people like that down and to quiet us so that we can hear God. And it's true, like her losing her daughter, she has these experiences with God that just transform her and change her life forever.
0: Yeah.
1: And it's really, it's beautiful. She's really a neat person overall. Like, Mother Maria of Paris, she's a modern saint, and she's just really cool. So the book, it like starts with the myrrh-bearing women from the Gospels, all from the Gospels. And then the second part goes through kind of where they appear in the Gospels, like what are the stories in the Gospels about them. And then also I should say, it's not just the myrrh-bearing women. It is actually also Joseph of Arimathea and Nicodemus, because they also brought myrrh, right? But then in the book, I start going into like, who else brings myrrh? You know, what is myrrh, and what does it mean to bring myrrh, and who else brings myrrh? So there's a thing in the book about the 10 virgins. You know what I'm talking about?
0: Yes.
1: Yes. So it's like these 10. Ooh,
0: yes. And then the book, I know what you're talking about.
1: So, but one of the reasons that I was so fascinated to write this book is because of the 10 virgins. And it's like there are 10, 5 are foolish and 5 are wise. And the foolish ones have gone to sleep, and the wise ones are getting their oil lamps filled with oil because the bridegroom's coming, right? So this is like the basis for our bridegroom services. I remember hearing this gospel one day, it just hit me wrong. And I was like, why are they not going to share their oil?
0: Oh my gosh.
1: Right?
0: Like,
1: it's interesting, right? But I mean, it's interesting because there are, because Christ is always telling us to share, right? There's all this, always this idea that if you have a lot, you're supposed to be sharing it. And we have, you know, the rich man and his barns. He's wrong. He should have shared. The rich man and Lazarus, he should have shared. And then you have these moments though, where Christ is like, no, you shouldn't share. And with the young women there, they're not supposed to share. And I had to do some investigation and ask around a little bit. And eventually I got a very satisfying answer, because I have some priests, they're delightful, but they'll give you the, why do you think they can't share? And it's like, Father, do you not know the answer? I asked someone, one of the priests, and he said, well, the fathers say that the oil in the lamp is actually the oil of virtue. And that this oil builds up in you when you do acts of mercy and compassion, when you're doing beautiful things and you love people and you really express it tangibly, an oil builds up. And it's that oil that is lit for the lamp. And, you know, the Orthodoxy has the most beautiful imagery, and it just runs all the way through, right? So like in the Old Testament, Israel is meant to be the lamp to the nations. And they have the lighting of the lamp every night at the tabernacle, which becomes our Vespers, right? But this idea of the lamp, it's an oil lamp. And to be the lamp to the nations, you have to do like works of mercy and compassion, beautiful things that then become an oil that burns brightly and shines the light of God. And that's, I mean, that for me was just a huge...
0: Yeah.
1: Well, light bulb moment.
0: it was
1: I see the light. Like, I get it. But it is. It's so beautiful. And so, anyway, I bring this up because in the book, I sort of talk about this idea of what myrrh bearing is in a larger way, not just coming to Christ's tomb with oil, but I sort of back away. I'm like, there's going to Christ's tomb with oil, and there's going to other tombs with oil. And then there's like, what about maybe going and taking care of somebody in general. Mm-hmm. And is that also myrrh bearing in a way? And so I look at examples in the Bible and then also examples since the Bible.
0: Yeah.
1: And Mother Maria is one of my favorites. So.
0: That's a great one. Where did you first hear? Because I first heard about Mother Maria from you, I think. So where did you first hear about Mother Maria?
1: I don't know where or why I was hearing about her, but one of the first things I knew about her was that Callistos Ware was saying, Bishop Callistos Ware of blessed memory, was saying that, so he's a genius, he's brilliant, he's written all these beautiful books, he's so wonderful. He went to Paris, I think he was pretty young because he was way younger than Maria, I believe. He was younger, I don't know how much younger. So he knows she exists. She's like this nun in Paris, well known for being this Russian lady who's really tough, right? Mm-hmm. You know, we Orthodox, we have some tough women, and she's at the top of the list. So he's walking down the street and he's near the place where she would be, and he sees her, and she's sitting at this cafe. And I don't want to get it wrong, but if I remember correctly, there's whiskey and a cigar involved. And she's like outside at a table with whiskey and a cigar. And he sees her and he thinks, oh, that's got to be her. And he turns around and walks the other way because he's terrified of her. And I totally get that. And I've known some really beautiful, and in particular, actually, I mean, there are some yayas who are terrifying, right? Like if you see the yogurt commercials with the yaya, there's like the Oikos ads where they've got the yaya who's always like mad at everybody. But especially, you know, you'll get like the older babushkas, the Russian women or Ukrainian women or Serbian women. Like they can be super tough. You know, I think about your great grandmother. When I think of Mother Maria, I think of your great grandmother.
0: Yeah. She was tough. She was tough.
1: She was tough. She was awesome. She lived to be 105. Mm-hmm. And she was, she's Helena's dad's grandmother. Mm-hmm. And she was born in Montenegro. And she was tough as nails. Mm-hmm. And I mean, and the stories are crazy, right? Like the stories from back then, you know, it's like World War I. And she watches her brothers killed on the battlefield. She sees her father killed on the battlefield. Her sister dies in her arms. She's a prisoner of war, building a road. Mm-hmm. Like, there's just all this this tragedy and this difficulty. And then when she's explaining how she met her husband, that's also crazy. Like, her sister was married to an American.
2: Yeah,
1: her sister was married to a man whose friend went to America.
2: Yes.
1: And then he came back to find a wife. And Anja's like 17 years old in a small town, Bileća. And he is like 40. And he's been in South America, mining maybe.
2: Yeah.
1: Nobody's mining. Totally clear. Well, they always said South America, and everybody assumed they meant South America. And then we realized there were a lot of Serbs who came to Galveston. And we thought maybe he was just in
2: America.
1: The South. So we don't know. Because Montenegrins went to both places. So we don't know. But anyway, he was way older than her. And she's serving them at the table, and she kind of makes eye contact with him, and he looks at her. She goes back in the kitchen, and then the wife goes out. Her sister comes back in the kitchen, goes, he wants to marry you. And she's like, okay. And that's it. They get married.
2: That sounds like Bubba.
1: Had four kids. Eked out a really difficult life in the mines in Montana. Mm. But she was tough. Tell the fruit story.
2: The tree?
1: Do you remember the fruit? Yeah, the tree.
2: Yes. Oh, my gosh. This is my favorite one. I tell this to everyone. She's at, they're in Montana, and there's all these, like, Serbs in Butte. And I think she's at, like, a house party, and there's this guy there, and he said something mean about her friend. And they're outside at this house party, and she uproots a small tree and chases him around the building with it. I love that story. It's so good. And then years later, when he dies... And they, like, can't trace him to anyone. And they say, you know, did you like his inheritance? And you say you knew him. And she goes, no.
1: Well, she was a distant relative. Oh. It turns out he had no relatives in America. The guy was a jerk. He said nasty things about her friend. But he said a lot of stuff about a lot of women. And he was not a nice guy to women specifically.
2: Yeah.
1: And so she chased him with a tree one time. She chased him with a tree. And then she also, like, when he passed away, that he didn't have any relatives. And they were like, well, Anja, I think, was, like, his fourth cousin or something. And she's like, ugh, yeah, you know, whatever, I wish I wasn't. And they were like, well, he had a lot of money, and you can claim it because you're his only heir. And she's like, no, thank you, just bury it with him. And she walked away. She's awesome. She's like Mother Maria.
2: That's a tough woman. That's
1: right?
2: A tough woman.
1: They're tough. They're Orthodox ladies. They're very tough.
2: Yeah.
1: But okay, we are going to take a very short break. And we will be right back with more Talking to My Daughter Helena. See you soon.

0: Each year after Pascha, the Orthodox Church celebrates the holy myrrh bearers, who cared for Jesus' body after he was crucified. But myrrh bearing has a broader definition. 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In The Art of Myrrh Bearing, author Elisa Bielatich Davis explores the lives of grace-filled myrrh-bearing saints in Scripture and throughout the life of the Church, offering questions for reflection in each chapter. 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
1: And welcome back to Everyday Orthodox. I'm Elisa Bielatich Davis, and my daughter, Helena Bielatich, is back on the show tonight, a veteran of Everyday Orthodox. She joined us for our 200th episode. Whenever I need a co-host, I always grab Helena because she's so good at it. But I'm sure all of her siblings would also be excellent at it, and I love you all equally. But Helena's here, and some of you are not. But at any rate, Helena's on the show tonight because I have a book coming out on Tuesday called The Art of Myrrh Bearing. And I was like, well, I can't just sit here and talk about it myself. but I did want to tell you guys about it because I'm excited about it. So Helena came on graciously to discuss it with me. But yeah. So what other, do you have a question? What do you have for me?
2: Okay. Well, in a couple stories, this is relevant to what you just said. There's some stories of some siblings, and in those stories, we see a little bit of some sibling rivalries. The first one, Mary and Martha, when I was reading through that one again, it reminded me, you know, there's sometimes in the Bible where there's a story and there's kind of like a good guy and a bad guy. And when I was little, I was like, I'm totally identified with the good guy, like the prodigal son returning. And now that I'm older, I'm like, sometimes I'm the bad guy. Sometimes I'm the one who's a little jealous of the fatted calf. And Mary and Martha is one of those. Sometimes I'm the sibling that's like, oh my gosh, she's not helping. I think if I was in the same situation.
1: Oh, now that you mention it. You know what? You are very Mary because you are very, you know, you would sit at Christ's feet. But now that you mention it, oh my goodness. Yeah, you got some Martha because you're always putting things together, right? Yeah. Like if there's going to be like a Mother's Day, Helena has finally been cured of this, and you'll prove it next month,
2: yeah.
1: I hope. But Helena would try to organize all the siblings. There are five of them, plus now two step-siblings. She would try to organize everybody into a Mother's Day gift. And it was like, not everybody was into it, right? Not everybody, you know, they're like, I love Mom. I'll do something, whatever. Don't worry about it. I'll call her. And Helena is like going over, like to the point where she's damaging her relationship with her siblings because it's so important that everybody get involved and do this thing. And so, yeah, I could definitely see that.
2: But. Yeah. So when I read that one, I was thinking about that. But then you go into about, you know, myrrh bearing and service and how, obviously, neither of them are in the wrong necessarily because Martha, you know, is preparing for the whole group, but Mary's not wrong either for being at Jesus' feet because that's Jesus. when you wrote about it as myrrh bearing women, you write a lot about like acts of service and things like that. So I guess want to hear a little bit more about what do you think about trying to be a myrrh bearer in your own life and doing acts of service for other people.
1: Well, I think that's always a classic story. I think especially for women. Because generally speaking, we are trying to take care of people. And so we're trying to like make dinner and help you with your homework. And, you know, in general, even if the mom has a full-time job, they say women always have the mental load, mm-hmm. right? Like women in general, not always, but women tend to carry the mental load so that my kids will call me. I'll be working, I have a job, or I'll be doing something else. Maybe I'll go on vacation. And I will get calls about like, Mom, do we have ketchup? I'm like, what? Like, you're there. I'm not there. Do we have ketchup? I'm like, I don't know. But you know what? I know. Second door on the left in the pantry. There's some ketchup right there. And there's also, should be some in the fridge, but there's only about that much left. Because I know that because I carry the mental load. And so, like, you know, a lot of times we can get so burdened with it that we feel like we don't have time for a spiritual life. Mm-hmm. And so on the one hand, it's really important to, like, empty ourselves out and to be self-sacrificing. On the other hand, it's important to spend some time at Christ's feet. And, you know, like Holy Week, right? Like, you have to just spend some time in the church. And some years you can't. So the years you can, you know, some years somebody's in the hospital or, mm-hmm. you know, I was just talking to someone yesterday who had COVID all week and couldn't go to church. It's like, oh, Elise, a friend of ours, missed the entire thing, Holy Week and Pascha also because of the flu.
2: Yeah.
1: So those years when you can go, like, you have to go and you have to set everything to the side and be there like Mary at Christ's feet. Mm-hmm. So it is, we look at it a lot of times as a balance, but then I really enjoy Mother Maria. Mm-hmm. We were just talking about, because she's like, no, my worship is my work.
2: Yeah.
1: You know, which, I mean, you risk burnout if you're, you know, if you're too serious about that. But there is a certain part of that where it's like, you know, this is not, this life that we have and these people that we take care of, whoever they are, whether it's your parents or your kids or your siblings or whatever it is, right? Like, maybe you're a nurse, maybe you're a doctor. If there are people that God's going to put on your path that you're supposed to take care of. Mm-hmm. And when you're doing that, that if you can do it as a joyful offering to God, then it is worship. It is a blessing, and it is a spiritual act that's going to build up all this oil in your heart. You shine with the light of Christ, right? But there's also a way to do it and grumble and hate it and not have that effect at all. Although, to be fair, even the holiest people grumble sometimes. And I'll say Mother Maria, great example, because she does seem like she could have been grouchy sometimes.
2: Well, I can't remember which saint it was, but there was a woman you talked about in part 3.

0: So for children's books, though, we'll do like two comprehension questions and then kind of a discussion prompt. Mm-hmm. But this is different. And it's actually something that Ancient Faith does with a lot of their books, and that in general, I think Christian publishers are doing a lot, because it facilitates group stuff. Like, so if you have like a book group and you want to read this book or others, there will be like questions at the end of the chapter so that the group leaders aren't the ones trying to think of it, because the author kind of knows where you should be going with it, right?
1: Yeah.
0: But so it's good for like a journaling prompt or something.
1: Yeah,
0: but what was the question
1: really
0: that you,
1: but the question
0: struck you?
1: Was, you had asked about, it might have been St. Olga of Alaska or Mother Gavrilia. Yes. Okay.
0: Yep.
1: Cool. Okay. I can only think of my cousin Gavrilo.
0: Right. Gavrilo. Yeah, that's right. Hi, Gabe.
1: Hi, Gabe. Shout out. you had asked, when does service, an act of service that fills you up versus something that just empties you, which is something we've talked a lot about, doing things like yes trips and things like that. So that really resonated with me of like what kind of service will fill up your lamp and all, but also fill you up and not exhaust you and fill you with the love of Christ, and what might be a little more exhausting and a little less sustainable to do.
0: Yeah. I think we have to pay attention to that, mm-hmm. right? Because if there are certain things, and it sort of depends on your personality and it depends on, I don't know, like the week, right? Like some tasks can be so joy-filled and so energizing, and then the next time you do them, it's not the same and you're not sure what the difference is, but mm-hmm. it's different.
1: Yeah.
0: But I do think, the more we're able to be cheerful about an offering, the better it goes.
1: Yeah.
0: And I think of St. Paisios, he would talk about how when you're kind of cooperative minded with God, life is pretty easy. And when you start fighting him, it gets hard. And you know where I got that from? Iville to Uville.
1: Oh.
0: Best children's book ever. I can't get half an hour into a conversation without talking about that book. But there's a book called From Iville to Uville. I did not write it. It's excellent.
1: It's very good.
0: It's kind of hard to find, but they did finally do a second printing. It's a Greek book, but it's in English. It's so good. And it's the teachings of St. Paisios, but told like as an allegory for kids. And one of the things that he talks a lot about in there, that the character, St. Paisios, mm-hmm. is he's talking about how like when your thoughts are frustrated and angry, the path is really rocky.
1: Mm-hmm.
0: And when your thoughts are positive and cheerful, the path is really smooth.
1: Mm-hmm.
0: And I think that's the same thing with serving as well, right? Like on yes trips, what do? We're like, yes is youth equipped to serve. Go online, youth equipped to serve at Focus North America. It's yesnorthamerica.org. Give gifts. You guys, regular listeners know I'm always plugging yes.
1: It's a wonderful program.
0: I love yes.
1: Great.
0: Helena is living proof of how great yes trips were.
1: Really great. Really great.
0: We had great times. And that's one of the really beautiful things, is you experience this service, but it's filling you up.
1: Mm-hmm.
0: And it's like kind of filling you with the Holy Spirit. Like you feel like something holy is transpiring between you and these people you're meeting on the street. And part of that is that at the beginning, we're reminding everyone to put aside their expectations and to put themselves aside.
1: Mm-hmm.
0: Like no I statements. Don't say, I'm tired, I'm hungry, I'm frustrated, I'm just for today. Let's not think about how we're feeling and just like go through and go with the flow and let God put things in our path and just see what happens. And so it's a good way to be, right?
1: Yeah.
0: But I mean, you do have to monitor yourself. You just don't have to complain about it,
1: yeah.
0: But you have to monitor yourself and be aware that if it's wearing you out, like if you're introverted and going on yes trips exhausts you, then you can't be doing that all the time, right? You can do it sometimes, but you have to plan ahead, right? Or if you, a lot of us struggle with that, where a lot of activity, a certain amount of it is great,
1: mm-hmm.
0: and then you hit that point, and now it's too much.
1: You gotta go to bed.
0: Yeah. And we have to give ourselves permission to build in breaks and rest. And sometimes that means relying on other people to help us, which a lot of us don't like to do. Helen doesn't like to do that.
1: On the yes trip, another thing they talked about that I thought was pretty relevant in this book too was on the first day of the trip, when we talk about, those I statements, which again was really like the first time I heard that yes trip, I was like, oh my gosh, all day I'm thinking I'm hungry, I don't want to be here, I'm going to leave, this is boring. Like, oh my gosh. And then year two and three, it was a lot easier and a lot more fun to just like, let go of it all and just be present. Which can be really, really tough. But another thing we talked about was helping versus serving, just like using those two words. And I noticed in the book you

0: they service a lot, and that kind of felt like
1: yeah,
0: like
1: I never got
0: yes.
1: It's true. It's the fix, help, serve.
0: Yes.
1: And it's that sense that, like, if you're going to fix, so let's say you go into a situation. In this case, we're talking usually about being with homeless people, right? If you come in with an attitude like, I'm going to fix this problem, it implies that you know what the solution is, mm-hmm. and you have some tools, and you're just going to come in and you're going to fix it for them because they couldn't fix it themselves.
0: You're already placing yourself as like, well, I know more. I'm because of my situation versus theirs, I'm already like better than them in a way.
1: Right, exactly. You don't walk in as an equal at all or even yeah. lower. You walk in like at the top mm-hmm. and you're going to bow down and do that and help. The word help someone is the same kind of thing. Like, it's like they're on the ground and you're going to put your hand out and pull them up, mm-hmm. which is nice if they are on the ground. But but really, it does. It implies a power differential. And it means that you're thinking of yourself in a certain way. And, you know, there's a way that, and you'll see youth groups go out to do service projects and it'll be like, we're going to bring Jesus to the streets. And it's like, guess what? He's there. You know, they're praying all the time because yeah. they're relying on him more than you are. Mm-hmm. And so, you know, you've got it easy. You're like on TikTok all day, you know, what do you know about Jesus? Even though you may be watching Christian videos or something, but come on. But no, it is. So the service is the idea more like a server, like in a restaurant, like mm-hmm. how can I help you?
0: Yeah.
1: Right? Like your server doesn't decide what you're going to have for dinner and then bring it to you and tell you you better eat it, right? Your server asks you, what is it yeah. that you want?
0: Meet them where they are and just be with them was a big thing I loved about the Yes Trip. And a big thing I noticed in the book as well is a lot of these people, they would just go and they would meet everyone where they are. They would open their homes. A lot of these people would. And another yeah. one, I really love, and a saint I've always really loved, is Saint John Maximovich. And we've been to visit him in San Francisco.
1: Yes,
0: quite a few times. So tell us about that in your book, and what do you think makes Saint John Maximovich a myrrh bearer?
1: So with both Saint John and Saint Maria, I wrote these chapters that were like books themselves. And my editor's like, wow, you know, some of these chapters are like, average chapters like 1,000 words, 2,000 words. These are like 5,000. She's like, you're going to have to cut these down. And it was so hard because he's got such a fascinating life. And yeah. so the more I'm looking at him, the more interested I got because I started like really reading in detail. I knew about him, but I was really researching in detail. And I even developed a theory that your great uncle may have been married
0: yes.
1: by him,
0: yes.
1: which would be very exciting. Or maybe St. Nikolai Velimirovich.
0: Whoa.
1: Because they were both at the same time at the same church in London. And there was only one Serbian Orthodox church in London, and there still is. And your great uncle Dan got married at that church during World War I. And I got a copy of the register, and it doesn't say who the priest was, but I think he was married by a saint, which is cool because I think he's a saint too.
0: Yeah.
1: Sorry, Saint John. He's beautiful, right? He's this, again, another Russian, like not everybody in the book is Russian, but he and Maria are Russian, and Russians do tend to be like a little grouchier, I would say, like a yeah. little, maybe less. I feel like I would have a hard time approaching him. You know, he actually kind of looks like a dwarf from Lord of the Rings. You know, like the one in the...
0: Gimli?
1: Yeah, he's like Gimli.
0: Love Gimli.
1: He looks a little bit like Gimli. But actually, I recently saw some footage of him that's like a black and white video. And it seems like in person more, he was really warm and his eyes were really sparkly. Mm. I feel like a lot of the pictures of him, he always looks kind of angry.
0: Yeah.
1: But not. I don't think he really was all
0: That's
1: the time.
0: That's good.
1: But one of the things that I really love about, so he was an emigre from Russia. His family was part of the Duma, which was the government under the Tsar. So they were like the parliament, basically. And so his family had to flee immediately with the Bolshevik Revolution or they would have died. So they went to Serbia, they went to Paris, they moved to London, they're moving around. He becomes a Serbian priest. He was a priest with the Serbs, but it was, mm-hmm. I think, in general in the Russian Orthodox Church. I'm not
0: yeah,
1: sure.
0: I think so.
1: But he started out with the Serbs because he spent some years in Serbia and went to seminary there. But he becomes a bishop, and he's got this community of people that he's taking care of in Shanghai and then in the Philippines. And there are all these beautiful stories about it, but he's just taking care of them. You know, he's like watching for storms, and he's walking the perimeter and praying to protect the island. And it's just this very beautiful way that he shepherded them around until he could find them a place to be. And during the years in China, they had, there are a lot of Asian babies with cleft lip and palate, which is a very specific birth defect that we are very familiar with in our family. We know a lot about it. St. John would go out at night and he would listen for the cries of babies and he would find them because they would be abandoned on the street if they had like not always, right? But often a child with a significant birth defect would be literally just abandoned on the street to die in the cold night air. And so he would go pick up these babies and come back sometimes with two babies in his arms from a walk at night. He hardly slept. And so he took care of these babies and he would bring them and give them to the nuns, and the nuns would be taking care of a bunch of babies. And then they started an orphanage back in San Francisco and he would be sending the babies back. And it's just such a beautiful image of him, you know, to be this caretaker and this, in some ways, he's like Gimli, right? Like he's this kind of grouchy looking Russian guy, but he's going out there and he's finding these babies and he's picking them up and carrying them and taking care of them. And, you know, I think of him as really a great caretaker.
0: Yeah.
1: And he'd stay up all night reading letters from people. His spiritual children would write to him and then he would always answer. And so they say, if you write to him now, he always answers. And one of your siblings, my oldest, your oldest sibling, I guess, both of our oldest, whatever, wrote some letters one time to St. John. And I was going to San Francisco. And so they were like, oh, you know, could you put those, deliver them? Because there's actually a slot. I don't know if people realize this or not. Even if you've been there. I actually had been there a couple times before I found out about this. There's a slot in the box where his relics are. So it's like a glass box. So you can see him because he's incorrupt. But when you go into this, there's a slot underneath and you can put your letters in. And people say that they still receive answers from him. And apparently there was a woman at that parish who was really annoyed because she was like, why are people putting letters in there? You know, he's passed on, leave him alone. Vladika's gone. He's not going to answer your dumb letters. Stop it. And then he came to her in a dream and was like, I answer every letter. So she's like, sorry, let's put a mail slot. You know? But so yeah, one of my kids wrote some letters and I was like, yeah, it was the weirdest thing. I was in the church. I handed in your letters. I venerated. Krish Groot icon was there. We venerated that. I was there with my friends, Amity and Whitney again. And we're just standing there. And all of a sudden, out of the altar bursts the priest. And he's like, where are the women from Texas? And we're like, what? And we're here, you know. And he's like, I just want to talk to you about, you know, why we're not all one jurisdiction in America. And I'm like, okay.
0: Okay.
1: Thank you, Father. All right. And we leave. And I'm like, what was that? And we're like, I don't know. I have no idea why he wanted to tell us that. And so I get home and I'm telling that story. And sure enough, in the letters, there were all these lamentations about why we weren't just one Orthodox church in America. And like they didn't go get the letter out from the thing.
0: Yeah.
1: So he was in the altar praying. And I guess St. John came and told him, like, I've got a message for the ladies from Texas. There you go.
0: That is so really neat. That's
1: he's
0: really
1: a neat
0: cool.
1: priest.
0: I didn't know that story, actually. That's really
1: neat. Really? You just don't remember because you were little.
0: I probably don't remember, yeah.
1: You were so little.
0: But one of the stories I loved in your book was someone was coming with him one night, and he had two bottles of alcohol. And I don't remember who was with them, but they were like, why are you bringing
1: just
0: that?
1: Kind of scandalized, like, right?
0: Yeah, like, a priest with alcohol.
1: Because people were always telling him to stop walking the streets at night. And he's walking in the most dangerous neighborhoods, right? Like, he's never walking in the nice part of town.
0: No.
1: And they're like, you have to stop doing this. You're going to get mugged. You're going to get killed. Yeah. And he's like, it's fine. It's fine. And she's like, well, then I'm going to come with you. And he goes, fine. Bring two bottles of vodka. And she's like, what? And he goes, get two bottles. So she brings two bottles, and then
0: as they're walking, they see a baby right on the
1: they hear it crying. It's in the dumpster.
0: In the dumpster. That's what I thought. Sad. There's a man there, and he's, you know, St. John moves to get the baby, and the man is like, no. No, like, you can't do that. And then he grabs one of the bottles and he kind of offers it as a trade for the baby, which is a terrifying trade to make, but he makes it, and then he saves the baby. I just thought it was a really great story, and he's a really great saint. We've talked about him a lot in our family. So
1: yeah, he's really neat. He's a neat saint. We have so many. We have such a rich history of really beautiful saints. You know, on the one hand, you know, you think, oh, it would have been nice to live at the time of Christ, you know, to have known him. You know, also would have been really, really hard. And most of them were martyred, of course. But, you know, as we get further and further away, we also have this just inheritance of all of these saints who have so much to teach us and so much to offer us. And it's just, it's so beautiful. It's very beautiful.
0: So a couple of these saints I recognize, and from, like, you know, our family, you know, learning and talking about these, we visited St. John Maximo, which is relics before. Is there a saint in this book that you feel like you maybe just learned about or is pretty new to you?
1: There were some new ones because people would request them and they'd be like, why is this saint not in there? And I'm like, because I don't know who that is. So I had to go look them up. John the Merciful is one. I did not know about him. My friend Christina Wanger suggested, maybe Christina or her husband Tim. I was talking to them and I was showing them the book and they're like, oh, you got to do this. You got to do this one. And so they, I think, suggested probably John the Merciful, Cosmas and Damian, and probably Mother Gavrilia as well. Mm-hmm. And they're all saints. Cosmas and Damian and Mother Gavrilia, I knew somewhat, not as well as I know them now, because I got to research them and really, like, get into the nitty-gritty of their lives. But John the Merciful, I didn't know at all. And he's so neat. He's really neat. He's a bishop. I don't even remember when. It's in the book. It's like, I mean, it's at least 800 years ago. Yeah. It's like medieval, probably. He is this bishop who just always gives. He's always giving to people, and he's always merciful to people, and he's such a beautiful example. And what a joy to get to know him. He reminds me of Bishop Basil Rodzianko, which is, he's also in the book, and he's one of my favorites. And my source on Bishop Basil Rodzianko is an episode of Everyday Orthodox, because I interviewed his assistant, like his secretary, Marilyn Sweezy. And she's really cool. Marilyn's the greatest. And she came on the show and told us all about Bishop Basil. So the book is full of quotes from that interview with Marilyn.
0: That's really cool.
1: He's really neat too. Yeah, there are a lot of really great saints in the book. And a lot. So again, like, the first part is all about the myrrh-bearing women in the Bible and going through their life story. And then I kind of dive into the stories that we know about them, right? Mm-hmm. Like, because the first part is kind of like, who are they? Mm-hmm. And then the second part is, well, where do they appear in the Gospels and what's happening there? Mm-hmm. And what can we gather from those things about, specifically about myrrh-bearing, about how we're taking care of one another and how we interact with one another in the world and why that matters to our salvation. Mm-hmm. Yeah, so the second part goes through those Bible stories, essentially. And then the third part is just like some of my favorite saints, my new favorites and my old favorites all mixed in together.
0: Some classics and some new ones.
1: That's right. That's right. But you never know. Classics to us could be totally new to somebody
0: else.
1: That's
0: true.
1: Because it depends too. Like, if you're in the Serbian church or the Russian church or the Greek church, you know different saints, right? So I've luckily moved around a bit. So I've got some of all of them. I'm looking, I've got OCA, I've got Russian, I've got Greek. We've got a good,
0: a nice spread mix here.
1: And some Old Testament, right? Because I threw in Tobit.
0: Yeah, that was an interesting one, Tobit. I'd never heard of that. And you said it was your favorite book in the Bible.
1: My favorite book. Maybe Old Testament.
0: Old Testament.
1: Yeah.
0: You said you really liked it.
1: Yeah, I do really like it. I mean, it's hard to, there's the Gospel of John, you gotta go with the Gospels, right? But no, the Book of Tobit is in the Old Testament, and it does not appear, it's in the Catholic Old Testament, it's in the Orthodox Old Testament. So it was in the Old Testament. And then I guess, at the time of the Reformation, they sort of whipped it out of the Bible because it feels kind of like the story of Samson is similar to this, where it does feel like it's a folktale that someone has inserted into the Bible. But you know what? The Bible's got lots of different genres, right? Like, there's poetry in the Bible, in the Psalms. There's the Song of Solomon is totally different from the rest, right? There's like historical writing. There's, prophetic writing. Mm-hmm. There are the Gospels. They're all different. There are letters, there are epistles. Mm-hmm. So there are a lot of different genres in the Bible. And one of those genres is kind of a folktale. And it's and Tobit is really beautiful because Tobit's a myrrh bearer. Mm-hmm. Like, really, he's, if you haven't read Tobit, I don't want to spoil anything. Go get your Bible and read it. It's very good, but it's very short too. It's like four chapters and mm-hmm. it's really easy to read. But Tobit is particularly known for the fact that he's in Babylon during the captivity in Babylon. And they would, you know, just treat the Jewish people terribly, right? And so they're throwing these Israelite boys, they're killing the boys and then just throwing them over the city wall to be devoured by wild animals. Like they're not getting a proper burial, which of course in the Jewish tradition is super important, mm-hmm. But is important, I think, to everyone.
0: Yeah.
1: I think all of us want to know that our loved ones had a proper burial, which is a thing that I'm thinking about in this book, right? Mm-hmm. Like, why are we interested in that? And what does that mean?
0: Right.
1: But Tobit would go out at night in defiance of the police and the soldiers and everybody, and he would go get these bodies and he would bury them. And so he would always make sure that everybody had a proper burial.
0: Yeah.
1: And in the story, they're sitting down to this like great feast and he hears that a boy was killed and he stands up and he goes outside and he misses the feast, right? He misses meals all the time. He walks away from the family table and he goes and he buries another body. Mm-hmm. And he's just this beautiful, patient, sweet man. And then the rest of the book's about his son. But but Tobit, I'm really struck by that and by what a humble and beautiful kind of service that was.
0: Mm-hmm. Yeah.
1: It was neat. And especially because a lot of the other Israelites, Tobit was rare because he really stayed a faithful Jew. Mm-hmm. And a lot of them, like, you know, they've been removed from Israel. They're kind of assimilated into this other culture. There are all these other things going on. A lot of them were not following the law. They weren't eating kosher. They weren't doing all the things that they were supposed to be doing. Mm-hmm. But he didn't judge them for that. And I thought that's really neat because I think, you know, even here in the Orthodox Church, right? Like, we all know somebody who isn't coming to church and isn't doing what they're supposed to do and they're off doing some other crazy thing. And maybe we'll see them at Pascha one year and we'll be so happy to see them. And it's our job to be welcoming and it's our job to love them. And Tobit is just right there serving them, even if they're not as nice as he is. They're not as good and righteous as he is. So I think he's neat.
0: Yeah.
1: I love Tobit.
0: Yeah.
1: Yeah. The book is full of people like that.
0: Mm-hmm.
1: It's like a place to come get to know some new people.
0: Yeah.
1: It really
0: definitely is.
1: And to think about those relationships and what that means. I know you were talking about how you just felt like you kept seeing so much community.
0: Yes,
1: in the book, because it's really about that mercy and the compassion mm-hmm. and those acts that connect us together.
0: Yeah.
1: And so, it's I'm really happy about it. I'm really, like, usually I'm like, but no, this book, I'm like, this is cool. I like this.
0: Yeah.
1: I like this a lot because I like the people in it.
0: It's really great, and especially that first part that you can really see, like, the community form of the New Testament, and it's a really neat book. It's coming out on Tuesday. It's called The Art of Myrrh-Bearing.
1: Yes, and it's going to be available at the Ancient Faith Store, Amazon, you know, all the places, all the usual places for your Orthodox books, but it's not there right now. So if you go there, apparently it may be on Kindle already if you're an e-booker, but you like Kindle.
0: Yes.
1: I'm not an e-book person at all. Happily wait to order on Tuesday myself. But it'll be there Tuesday and I'm excited about it. If you're looking for information on it or if you want a link to order once Tuesday arrives, obviously you can go to the store.ancientfaith.com. But if you go to my website, which is my name, which is funny because it's like the hardest thing to spell in the world.
0: Oh, it's just my name.
1: ElisaBielicicDavis.com. You'll find all kinds of information there and also on book club stuff in case you have a book club that wants to read it sometime. But
0: yes.
1: Helena, thank you for coming on the show.
0: Thanks so much for having me. I had so much fun.
1: This has been a blast. And thank you to our audience for joining us. And we will see you next Sunday night to meet another Everyday Orthodox Christian. Good night.
0: Good night.

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The Book of Lamentations was written after the Babylonians had invaded the land, slaughtered the populace, and brought about national extinction. What remained for Jerusalem and Judah? The five poems of the book represent the authentic voice of Israel in exile, a mourner wailing over the judgment of God, desperately seeking an audience with him but finding him hidden and inaccessible. In Prayers in the Dark, Father Lawrence Farley paraphrases the Book of Lamentations and interprets each passage, following it with a meditation on human suffering, not to explain it, but to point a way forward into hope. In the words of the sacred text, we find assurance that we are not unique in our suffering and that the way home to the kingdom brings pain as well as joy. Find Prayers in the Dark today at store.ancientfaith.com. That's store.ancientfaith.com.

0: It's the Hearts and Minds Podcast with Father John Oliver. Father John Oliver is the author of The Giver of Life, The Holy Spirit in Orthodox Tradition, published by Paraclete Press. Here's Father John.
1: Question: what would it mean to simplify your life? Sounds nice, sounds freeing, but what would it look like, this simplifying, in the circumstances of your life? Let's talk about it. True story. A young man, early 20s, and a young woman, also in her early 20s, got married. A few weeks into the new union, the phone rang at the home of the bride's parents. It was the bride, and she was sobbing. "What's wrong?" Mother asked. The young woman proceeded to unload a litany of newlywed challenges that she did not see coming. Those inevitable struggles that come when two people are trying to begin a new life together in such close proximity. "Well," the mother asked, "what did you think marriage was going to be?" To this, the girl replied through her tears, "I thought it was going to be like one long date." The bride is to be forgiven for believing what so many people do, that simply by changing one's status in life, whether it's marriage or a job or a new location or a new wardrobe or a new haircut, it will mystically solve most of life's problems. It is a naive kind of hopefulness. Simply by signing up, simply by becoming a member of something new, life should automatically be better. Like one long date. We have a word for this experience that comes from discovering that life does not work that way. It's called wisdom. And life does not work that way because in order for life to get better, it's usually not the status in life that needs to change, but the person. In his book, Wounded by Love, the great 20th century Saint Porphyrios shares a thought about this. He refers to a city block in downtown Athens, Greece, called Omonia Square, which was filled at that time with vice and crime and corruption. "A person can become a saint anywhere," Porphyrio says. "You can become a saint in Omonia Square if you want. At your work, whatever it may be, you can become a saint through meekness, patience, and love. Make a new start every day with new resolution, with enthusiasm and love, prayer and silence, not with anxiety so that you get a pain in the chest." Saint Porphyrios speaks for the whole Christian tradition that teaches this. It is not the place that saves you, but how you live in that place. In the Orthodox Christian tradition, the Sunday after Pentecost is called All Saints Sunday. It's not just a day. It is the fulfillment of every feast and fast that has come before it. Think of it this way. September, Mary is born, through whom will come the Christ child. December, Christ is born, through whom will come the only salvation from death and sin available to mankind. He will be baptized, perform miracles, love the poor, teach life-giving doctrine, give us himself as the only way to eternal heaven. Spring and Holy Week, Christ will suffer at the hands of a world that rejects him, but he will not strike back. Rather, he will love his enemies and pray that the Father would forgive them, for they know not what they do. He will die on the cross. He will rise again after 3 days, and 40 days after that, he will ascend with our human nature, body and soul, to heaven. June. By ascending to heaven, Christ will pray for the descending of the Holy Spirit, who, as Christ says, will guide you into all truth. This is Pentecost. Finally, there is All Saints Sunday, the fulfillment of every event that came before it. Why? Because everything has now been done for us, but all of it is utterly useless to us unless we accept it, participate in it, live it. And that is how saints are made, accepting Christ, participating in Christ, living Christ. And that is why the church exists. It is the place and the lifestyle for the making of saints in communion with God. So the saints reveal to us a path by which traveling, each of us, by the grace of God, will heal from the horror of sin and learn how to be accepting Christ, participating in Christ, living Christ. But first, before walking that path, we may need to simplify our life. Sounds nice, sounds freeing, but what does this simplifying look like? Think of it this way. To simplify our lives means to create more space, physically, mentally, spiritually. We reduce distractions. We renounce the religion of busyness. We resist unnecessary commitments and excessive entertainments. Why? So that we can create more space, physically, mentally, spiritually, for what truly matters in life and for what truly prepares us for death. And what truly matters for both is the path revealed to us by the saints, the path by which traveling, each of us will heal from the horror of sin and learn how to deeply accept Christ, participate in Christ, live Christ. This is the Orthodox way. The bride is to be forgiven for believing what so many people do, that simply by changing one's status in life, it will mystically solve most of life's problems. It is a naive kind of hopefulness, and we suffer from it too. Simply by signing up for the church, simply by becoming a member of the church, life should automatically be better. Like one long date. But life does not work that way. In order for life to get better, simply making a decision for Christ or merely joining the church is only the beginning, isn't it? Instead, it's not the status in life that needs to change, but the person. Which brings us back to the path revealed to us by the saints, which has four basic rhythms in life, daily, weekly, monthly, yearly. The daily rhythm is learning how to pray each day and read Holy Scripture and do small acts of kindness. His mercies are new every morning, so each day is a good day to begin again. The weekly rhythm centers around the preparation for and the reception of Holy Communion, the medicine of immortality, which is the greatest, most awesome and holy and terrifying thing that a human being could ever do in this world. We prepare for a worthy reception of Holy Communion by fasting during the week when it is prescribed, by participating in Saturday's Great Vespers and a weekday service too, if possible. The monthly rhythm of Christian life involves the mystery of Holy Confession or repentance, monthly or bimonthly, or at the very least every 3 months. We confess our sins because whatever is in us becomes part of us, and we want that stuff out. The more regularly we confess, the more grace we receive to live in victory over these sins. The yearly rhythm involves participating in the great feasts and the four great fasts of the year. These feasts place us literally in the stream of Christ's own life and impart to us the grace of those events as they are happening. These daily, weekly, monthly, and yearly rhythms of the church come together to form one path, one way, one life. They are not chores on a to-do list. They are not ways of earning God's favor, and they are certainly not just more stuff added on top of our regular distractions, our regular busyness, our unnecessary commitments, and our excessive entertainments. They are actually the opposite of more clutter. These are the rhythms of simplicity. To live them, we simplify our lives a bit, which is to create more space for what truly matters in life and what truly prepares us for death. Orthodox Christian life is a life of simplicity, a life of learning how to always be creating more space for the holy things that make us holy. Then, as we more deeply accept Christ, participate in Christ, live Christ, we are able to offer His peace, His light, His love to a world desperately in need of those right now. That is why this is the path of the saints, brought to us on All Saints Sunday. For it is not the place that saves you, but how you live in that place. For Ancient Faith Radio, this is Father John Oliver.
0: 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Father John Oliver is the priest at St. Elizabeth the New Martyr Orthodox Church in Murfreesboro, Tennessee, and the author of Touching Heaven, Finding God on the Island of Vallon, published by Conciliar Press. 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

0: In our generation in Egypt, I see three chief heads given increase by God for profit of all who understand are, namely, the bishop, Athanasius, Christ's champion for the faith even unto death, and the holy Abba, Antony, perfect pattern of the anchoretic life. And finally, this community, which is the type for all who desire to gather souls according to God, to take care of them until they be made perfect. That is our Father among the saints, Saint Pachomius, talking about the three chief foci of the monastic life in Egypt. I am your host, Professor Cyril Gary Jenkins, and you are listening to Light Through the Past.
1: Light Through the Past, a survey of church history. Dr. Cyril Gary Jenkins examines the course and development of the Orthodox Church, its struggles with heresy, the empire, and relations to other Christian bodies. Here's Dr. Jenkins.
0: Greetings, everyone. Welcome once again to Light Through the Past. We are at episode 153. And as we are moving on, we're going to continue talking about the monastic movement. We will, in some ways, cover again ground that we had in the past ever so briefly when we had talked about Antony. But today I really want to focus in on the question of Antony as monk. Antony, as it were, as the kind of prototypical monk. But also Antony as Abba, Antony as father to monasticism. So in thinking about that, one of the things that we need to realize is monasticism, of course, long predates the Edict of Milan, the so-called Edict of Milan, as I've said before. And one of the things that we need to look at when we look at the life of Antony is to realize there are many people who want to say, oh, monasticism, that really took off once the Edict of Milan was implemented, and all of a sudden the church was awash in all this nominalism, or nominal Christians. I don't want to say nominalism, that's a different thing. But let us just say, you know, Christians who wanted to be there as a sign of status, and right, and they're seen as kind of polluting the purity of the faith, those who had suffered and with zeal stood up under persecution. There doubtless is something to that. But that is all really looking at things in a very different way, because, well, let's face it, the most worldly of Christians, those Christians most affected by the world, seemingly there doesn't seem to be a lot of monks growing up out of them. And here what I mean is that there are a great many Christians who pursue the Christian life within cities, and they don't all seem to be running to the desert. The running to the desert, in fact, actually predates some time the Edict of Milan. That's the main point I'm making here. In fact, by the time of the so-called Edict of Milan, Antony had already lived half of his monastic life. He was 20, about 20, when he entered his monastic vocation, that is, when he left all and sought guidance from an elder outside his village. And basically, he was about 35 when he starts, as it were, gathering monks to him. This was essentially 7 years before the so-called Edict of Milan. Anthony's life basically tells us that monasticism was already starting to flourish, even in his own day. There were already other monks. And indeed, one of the things we should realize is that there were hermits. And of course, it's interesting as we shall see, at the beginning of his life, pursuing what we call monasticism, pursuing the life of the desert, St. Athanasius doesn't call him a monk. So let us look at this, all right? So about the year 271, this is under Aurelian, and at which time there was a bit of a lull. There had been severe persecutions under Decius. It's at this time when we see the death of St. Cyprian of Carthage. We see, of course, the persecution of many. It's when Origen was tortured and eventually would die. And that was in the 250s, early 250s. Origen dies of his wounds in 254. But in 271, Antony finds himself an orphan. Now, he's 20 years old. He has a younger sister. And he walks into church and he hears the words, "If you would be perfect, sell what you have, give to the poor, take up your cross, and follow me." Now, obviously, Antony had already been thinking about what to do with his life, how to pursue God. And it's upon hearing this, let us just say, at this point in Antony's life, a form of bibliomancy, that is, that ancient and venerable practice of opening a book, seeking, as it were, by muse or daimon or spirit or angelic power, right? Guidance. You open the book at random and you point to a passage, and somehow this is supposed to tell you what to do. And so Antony, in a sense, does this, and it's called attention to by St. Augustine later on. And so what does Antony do? He sells all he has, gives to the poor, reserves some money for his sister, but eventually he puts her in with a group of consecrated virgins. And then he leaves and goes to the borders of his village, not quite into the desert, but he goes away from people. And there is an older hermit who's already been practicing this for some years. So we already see that there's already people by the year 270 who are practicing the life of hermits, the life of an anchorite. And of course, St. Athanasius tells us there are others even further out who are practicing this, whom Antony goes to see. Antony at this point is what would be called a sporleoi. That is, he is a suppliant. He is learning. It's why he goes to this old hermit. He is looking for an Abba. And this is, of course, incredibly important. It was something pointed out to me years ago by Peter Brown, that throughout the East, and this is kind of obvious, and I just wasn't that well vested in it as Peter Brown had been, in the question of the holy. And throughout the East, meaning among the Greeks, but among the Copts, because St. Antony was Coptic, there was always the quest for the spiritual father. We don't really read anything about obedience. This becomes important later. But it's obvious that he was looking to learn. He was looking for a teacher. And this, of course, is vitally important, right? It's part of having a spiritual father, part of having an instructor. And so he goes, we see that he starts working with his hands, and this, of course, becomes a fundamental part of the monastic life. And most monks took up the, let us say, weaving. Well, we're not weaving of wool or weaving of flax, but instead weaving of palms. They would soak palms, let them become soft, then they would weave them into mats which often became their beds, but they could also weave them into rope and weave them into other things, baskets, of course. And these things, of course, became one of the staples by which the monks would subsidize their lives, let us say, right? Able for them to buy what meager things they did not have and needed. So it's also It's also, of course, important that the weaving of palms and the manual labor of hands, is something that can be done without too much thought. In other words, it can be given to muscle memory. I had an interesting experience of this a while back because my wife, love her, she became interested in prayer knots. How do they do these prayer knots? And I just said, well, it's kind of complicated. Well, my wife, who is into sailing and is a big kayaker and loves all things having to do well with knots, decided, oh, I'm going to learn this. This is a challenge. Challenge it is. Have you ever watched how people go about to make the knots of prayer ropes? Well, she learned how to do this, and now she's started making fobs with like 10 knots on them for people that she is praying for. And the other night she sat down to do it, and she's like, she thought about it, and she couldn't do it. But then when she went about it, as it were, thoughtlessly, she was able to do it. Why do I say this? Because this is also the same as weaving of baskets and the weaving of mats. It is something that you can do that once you've learned it, you do it by muscle memory, as it were. What's the benefit of that? Well, it allows you then to pray. In other words, it's work that you can do, I don't want to say thoughtlessly or carelessly, but it's work that you can do that allows you also to pray. And this becomes one of the key chief things in the monastic life. And of course, in the Coptic language, this is another important point. The word for heart and the word for mind are the same, right? So that the guarding of the mind and the guarding of the heart are largely the same thing. And we can come back to this, but this is actually a rather good way to think about things, right? We can make distinctions. We can never make separations. So what was Anthony seeking in this early time? Well, he's seeking, of course, concentration. And this is one of the things about the life of the desert. The life of the desert means the ability to focus. To focus on that which is really noisy, meaning our own unquiet hearts. You see, we who live in the world, we don't often realize how unquiet our heart is because of how unquiet the rest of life is. People have a very hard time standing in front of their icons and being quiet. Think about the great book, Learning to Pray, by Metropolitan Anthony Bloom. It takes work to stand there and say nothing. But there is a great point that Metropolitan Anthony talks about with a particular widow, I believe, who now finds herself in a retirement home. She has just this little room. She has her icons. And she goes, but I have such a hard time sitting and being quiet. And he says, are there things that you are quiet doing? And she says, well, yes. I can't remember whether it was knitting or crochet or needlepoint or what it was. I think it was knitting because this is how I remember the phrase coming out. Or Metropolitan Anthony says, well, then sit there and be quiet and knit in front of God. Concentration. But concentration to what end? Well, ultimately, it's concentration in order to realize at what places we are facing the demonic. So, growing up, all I heard of was, of course, the world, the flesh, and the devil. There are books about this. There are conversations about this. There was even some trashy movie made about this. But the world, the flesh, and the devil. And I remember once in college, I had this rather austere Presbyterian who basically said, oh, you know, I'm not too worried about the devil, he said, because most people wouldn't know what to do if the devil actually was coming after them. And most of us have enough problems with the world and the flesh. Indeed, most of us just have problems with the flesh. carried that with me for quite a while, but this is a really dreadful thing to think. I mean, it's a horrible thing to think. And in being able to get rid of the world, the next great fight, of course, is with the flesh. That is, overcoming our wicked memories and fantasies, which we constantly should be praying to do without. And this is where Saint Anthony struggles. And he struggles with it a lot, because the demons keep recalling these to his mind, right? And this is the fight. The fight is the fact that the demonic is constantly there as whisperers, right? They question our humility, they question our faith, they question our virtue. They do all these things to get us to doubt, to get us to not trust in our Lord. And so these are the things that Anthony first seeks to overcome. Then we know that he goes and he lives in the tombs for some years, right? And then once he realizes, right, his friends, they find him, they think he's dead. They bring him to the temple. But then, of course, he awakens and, you know, he goes back to the tombs. But then, sometime about the year 285, in other words, about the 15th year or so into his efforts as a solitary, he goes out to the desert now. Now, up until this point, he had been under the tutelage of this teacher, of this other hermit. But this other hermit says he's not going to go with him. And so he goes out to an abandoned fortress. In a sense, this absolute solitary life, it seems to have been a bit unknown to many. Now, we know that there were strict solitaries, St. Paul of Thebes, for one. Anthony goes there, and he stays there till about the year 205, when, at last, people come looking for him, acquaintances. And St. Athanasius writes that they find him, they make him come out to them, and St. Anthony says he comes out, quote, as from some inmost shrine, initiate into the mysteries and God born. End of quote, right? I mean, this is the whole quote. As from some inmost shrine, initiate into the mysteries and God born. Oh, what a statement. This is so packed, right? It's as though he had come from the very presence of God, right? From some inmost shrine. And now he is an initiate. He's truly learned. He's become the true disciple, the initiate into the mysteries. And here, I don't think he's talking about the sacraments per se, but into the very presence of God, Anthony has come. He has now set the demons to flight. And now he is God born. Theophoroumenos, right? Theophoroumenos. God born, God bearing. It's the same phrase that's used of St. Ignatius of Antioch, Theophoros, right? Here it is as a participle, right? God being born of God, as it were. And both in body and soul, these things are marked, St. Athanasius tells us. They are marked with his struggle, but marked with a struggle in a way completely different than what we might have expected. Saint Athanasius writes that of Saint Anthony as a person, that he was, quote, all balanced as one governed by reason and standing in his natural condition, end of quote. Saint Athanasius notes that his body was neither wasted away from all his fasting and rigor, nor was his body at all flabby from lack of exercise. And the image that it this gives is almost an open and straight rebuke to the philosophies of initiation into the mysteries of God that were then common among the diverse cults and philosophies.

and monasteries. It's also at this time that we see the long discourse in the life of Antony, a discourse about what it means to be a monk. And it takes up about a quarter of Saint Athanasius's life of Antony. Now, the life of Antony was written about the year 360. So in 305, 306, which is right at the beginning of the great persecution of Diocletian, Athanasius is just a small boy. It's about this time he comes to the attention of Alexander, Saint Alexander, the Bishop of Alexandria. So when we look at Antony and we look at what it means then, and this is something that's kind of important, because if we ask ourselves, you know, what did the Christians in the pew think about the life in Christ? We have lots of stuff written for us, of course, by the great spiritual masters, by the great theologians and the defenders of the faith, Saint Ambrose and Saint Athanasius and Saint Basil and Saint Gregory the Theologian, Saint Gregory of Nyssa, all these other saints. But when we look at what it is that Antony is doing, Antony, at least at the beginning of his life, seems to have been unlettered. We have copies of letters that he sent out. Did he write them? Did someone else write them for him? I don't know. But we know that in his discourse, we find someone who is wonderfully, let's just say, wonderfully in touch with what it means to be a Christian, and not just to be a monk. But a monk is someone who has, let us say, set aside worldly distractions. A monk is someone who decides, let us say, to live the life of the cherubic hymn, set aside all earthly cares. And this is what Antony is going after. And in fact, this is what we who live in the world should also be pursuing, right? Those who possessed as though they did not, right? I'm not going to lie to you. I have possessions. And there are times I frequently think I have too many possessions. It doesn't help that I'm surrounded by coffee cups and stuff that my students have bestowed upon me. It's like, what am I going to do with all this stuff? Of course, that's the least of my possessions. I have so many books. And of course, I can say, well, books are necessary, and books are necessary, especially if you're going to be a historian, especially if you're going to have a podcast. But then there are so many other things, and I'm just thinking, why do I need this, and why do I need that, right? Are these things, as we create these things, and we think we need them. They're what's called auxiliary constructions by Freud. I've mentioned this before. I'll give you an illustration. People follow sports teams with maddening regularity. They invest themselves in them, right? St. Anthony is here to tell us, no, there's one thing that's necessary. It's the same thing that St. Mary is telling us in the story of Mary and Martha, right? But when we look at St. Anthony, this is the important thing. St. Anthony, of course, is a Copt. But he does live in a largely Hellenistic world. That is, the world highly influenced by the Greeks. Now, for the people of the Greek world, the Greeks, as pagans, had no real system of morality. They had multiple systems. They had no sacred texts. They had rites and initiatory rites. But if you want to find out about these initiatory rites, you've almost got to kind of come at them secondhand, such as if you read Apuleius's The Golden Donkey, about a man who saw something he shouldn't, is transformed into a donkey, and then has to go to the initiatory rites in Egypt in order to be turned back into a man, right?

0: Apuleius, sometimes it's called the Golden Ass, sometimes it's called the Metamorphoses. So, but this wasn't a book the way the Bible is a book. And people talk about Homer as the Bible of the Greeks. But Homer is not a book in the sense in which we think of Holy Scripture, right? It just kind of gives us the pantheon of the gods. So there's this dependence among the Greek on oracles at Delphi or wherever oracles might be found. They certainly make sacrifices to their gods, but these sacrifices to the gods are beyond strange. And strange because we don't really know how they work or what they do. Strange also in that they're horrible and abominable in certain ways. I mean, just think about Agamemnon sacrificing his daughter so he can get favorable winds to go attack Troy, right? So we have all these things, right? And we also see the idea of initiation in Middle and Neoplatonism. It's in itself a whole conversation that could be had, but all to say that these initiations are almost purely intellectual. I mean, there's nuance to it. But in Scripture, we have the contours of our life and our faith. Again, the struggle is very much, one, destroying our old wicked memories, fantasies, and habits, knowing how to recognize the demonic, particularly the subtleties of the demons. And it's this that St. Anthony is showing us how to combat, right? It comes about by a life of abstinence. It comes about by a life of concentration and prayer. It comes about by a life of the will, of moving ourselves to do those things and moving ourselves to do those things repeatedly that we need to do. This is what the monastic life allows, that the life in the world does not. The life of the world is necessary. Martha is necessary for Mary. But Mary is the most necessary thing. That is the life of prayer. This is what monastics devote themselves to, right? Reading, prayer. Reading, prayer. Now, Anthony, of course, has a great deal in his life that is important. And he lives for 105 years. He's key in, let us say, the politics of the Arian controversy as an aide in the monastic communities, as an aide and a defender of St. Athanasius. We see this in Pacomius' statement, right, that the great Bishop Athanasius, defender of the faith even to death. So all these things are there and important, but in Anthony, what do we have? Well, we have exactly what we have in Pacomius. He is the perfect pattern of the life of an anchorite, the perfect pattern of the life of those who dwell in solitude. And this is the key to Anthony. Anthony's life is very much one of solitude. It is not a life that everyone is called to at all. St. Paul doesn't call us to these things, to those who have families. But some are called to this. And this is an important point. All of us have callings, and we are to serve God in the life in which he's called us. I've mentioned this before. An acquaintance who was a priest, who at one time said to his confessor he felt like he had so much to do, and at times his family seemed to get into the way. I don't want to say his family got in the way, but family life and its demands seemed to get into the way of what he thought he was called to do. To which his confessor wisely responded, no, his family life is your calling. The rest of this is secondary. And so, with that, everyone, I leave you for another week. And someone reminded me on Saturday, Zacchaeus Sunday is coming shortly. Wow. I can't wait. I can't wait. I love Lent. And yes, it is a struggle. Yes, there are a lot of services. Yes, it is demanding. But after about 5 or 6 days into Pascha, I kind of look back and think, wow, I'm going to miss Lent. I like the meat. Anyway, my dear brothers and sisters who listen, thank you for your encouragement. Thank you for emails. Please send them to me. And next week, we're going to look at St. Pachomius. And then we will probably turn our eyes a bit to the west. St. John Cassian, St. Martin of Tours, and of course, St. Benedict of Nursia. Our producer is still Elijah Sabrin. Our music is still by Johann Sebastian Bach. And this, of course, is still a listener-supported podcast of Ancient Faith Ministries.
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3: Matthew 9:27-35. One day our Lord Jesus Christ was walking. Two blind men began to follow him. As they walked, the men talked loudly. They said, "Have mercy on us, son of David." Jesus went in a house, and the blind men followed. Jesus asked them, "Do you believe that I can heal you?" They said, "Yes, Lord." So he touched their eyes and said, "As much as you believe, be healed." And their eyes were healed. They could see. Jesus asked them not to tell who healed them, but the men were so excited. They went and told about Jesus all around their neighborhood. When they left, a man who couldn't speak was brought to Jesus. Our Lord cast a demon out of the man, and he could speak. The crowds of people heard him speak and said, "We never saw anything like this before in Israel." Then Jesus went all over the countryside, teaching, preaching, and healing.
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3: 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Can you find the two men who were blind? Can you find the man who had a demon and could not speak? Did Jesus heal these people? Jesus could heal these people because he is God. When people who were blind or could not speak were healed, it was called a miracle. When a miracle happened, people really listened to Jesus.
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6: Light from the Readable Books, Episode 25, Judas Maccabeus, the Happy Warrior. Who is the happy warrior? Who is he that every man in arms should wish to be? It is that one who, doomed to go in company with pain and fear and bloodshed, miserable train, turns his necessity to glorious gain. The term happy warrior, used by Franklin Roosevelt of Alfred E. Smith in 1924, is taken from William Wordsworth's poem, Character of the Happy Warrior. That poem praises the valiant man who faces challenges, and especially death, with an even disposition, with courage, and without regard for his own reputation. Judas was not his father Mattathias's oldest son, yet he was recognized on his father's deathbed as mighty in fighting from youth, and the future leader of the army who would fight the fight of the people, 1 Maccabees chapter 2, verse 66. Judas's story is told in 1 Maccabees chapter 3, verse 1, through to chapter 9, verse 22, beginning with a summary statement concerning the disposition that he inculcated in his allies. 1 Maccabees 3, 2 says, "They fought the battle for Israel with gladness." This is followed by a beautiful encomium, or song of praise, which is unfortunately mistakenly applied to Mattathias in the editorial headings of the Orthodox Study Bible. Clearly, though, this poem describes and memorializes the son, Judas, as the young lion who fought courageously for Israel. Here it is. "He enlarged his people's glory, and was clothed with a breastplate like a giant, and he girded on his weapons and waged war, sheltering the camp with his sword. He was like a lion in his deeds, like a young lion roaring for his prey, for he pursued the lawless and searched them out, and he set on fire those who troubled his people. The lawless were humbled from fear of him, and all the workers of lawlessness were troubled, for deliverance prospered by his hand. He embittered many rulers and brought joy to Jacob by his deeds, and may his memory be blessed forever. He passed through the cities of Judah and destroyed the ungodly from the land, and he turned wrath away from Israel. His name was known to the ends of the earth, and he gathered those who were perishing." 1 Maccabees chapter 3, verses 3 to 9. The story then proceeds, showing just how Judas enlarged Israel's glory, gathered the perishing, humbled the lawless, embittered Gentile readers, and brought joy to Jacob. Both in today's climate and given our internalization of Christian non-retaliation, many of us may not warm as easily to the story of a warrior as generations have in the past. However, it is helpful to remember what has led up to Judah's actions, especially since we've had a 2-month hiatus from reading the book in this series. Let us remember the monstrous actions of Antiochus Epiphanes IV, who has not only suppressed the Jewish faith by burning Torah scrolls and desecrating the temple, but has sentenced to death women and their circumcised boy babies for trying to keep the covenant. His influence has stretched beyond Jerusalem to other places in Judea, following Mattathias and his family to their self-imposed exile in Modane. And many have been slaughtered, including innocents, because the Gentiles know the Jewish command not to work, thus not to fight, on the Sabbath. Into this embattled situation, Judas has been born. He and his brothers consider their present time to be like that of Phinehas, who strove for the purity of the Hebrews, Elijah, who defended Israel against an apostate king and his pagan queen, Daniel, who closed the mouth of lions, and other stalwarts of the past. These are all mentioned in chapter 2, verses 54 to 60 of 1 Maccabees. There is a harsh justice in play at this time, so that their father, on his deathbed, exhorts those who follow him to repay the Gentiles in full and hold fast to the ordinance of the Torah. Chapter 2, verse 68. This is not an outlier sentiment in the Old Testament. Every Tuesday morning, in fact, we are reminded of the themes of purity, justice, and retribution when we recite Psalm 100 in the Hebrew text 101. "I have not set any lawless thing before my eyes. I hated those who commit transgressions. A crooked heart shall not cleave to me. He who speaks unjustly shall not prosper before my eyes. In the morning I slew all the sinners of the earth, so as to destroy from the city of the Lord all the workers of righteousness." That's verses 3 and 4 and 7 and 8 of that psalm. This is, of course, a psalm of King David. and not intended as a prescription for believers in general. It was his responsibility to keep Israel and Judah pure from sin and free from enemy encroachment or seduction to idolatry. And of course, he learned of his own imperfection in the episode with Bathsheba, where he committed both adultery and murder and learned the blessing of repentance. Nevertheless, there's no squeamishness on his part regarding ridding his kingdom of godless and idolatrous men, whether Gentiles or erring Jews. By the time that we reach the era of the Maccabees, the danger that God's people will turn their backs on God's will is clear and present. Both before and after Judas, there are a spate of innocents who are slaughtered and martyrs who choose death rather than to accept the new status quo. In the midst of this mess, the place of Judas and his brothers in actual battle has been recognized as virtuous for centuries. They are not concerned merely with retaliation, but with providing a breathing space for the godly to worship and continue life as God had ordained it for them. And so, even God's command regarding the Sabbath is seen as secondary to routing the enemy in a kind of extreme economia. The fathers of the church, despite their ideal of peace and the example of Christ's passion, do not dismiss the courage of Judas, nor his godliness. St. John Chrysostom speaks of the difference between old and new covenants in this way. In his homilies on the Gospel of Matthew, homily 36, he says this: "What then, one might say? Were they wronged, that is, were they dismissed by God as of no account, who lived before Christ's coming? By no means. For men might then be saved even though they had not confessed Christ. For this was not required of them, but rather not to worship idols and to know the true God. For the Lord your God, it is said, is one Lord. Therefore the Maccabees were admired, because for the observance of the law they suffered what they did suffer. And the three children, and many others too among the Jews, having shown forth a very virtuous life, and having maintained the standard of this their knowledge, had nothing more required of them. For then it was sufficient to salvation, as I've said already, to know God only, but now it is no more. There is need also of the knowledge of Christ." So then, the Maccabees were rightly admired because they suffered for the truth, they lived a virtuous life, and they lived up to what they knew. In another spot, St. John Chrysostom mentions Judas in particular while doing an exegesis of the prophecies of Daniel. In his homily 5 against the Judaizers, he says, "By treachery they will lead off those who violate the covenant." And then he explains that is the transgressors among the Jews, whom they will remove and keep with themselves. "But the people who know their God shall take strong action." Then he explains he means the events in the time of the Maccabees, Judas, Simon, and John. St. John Chrysostom then characterizes Judas and his brothers as the people who know their God, who took strong action, and does not criticize them for violence in their day. As Christians, we have the example of Jesus, who gave himself to death, but this does not mean we cannot learn from the valor of Judas, as well as from the cheerful and exuberant way in which he plays his difficult role. Think, for example, of the valorous kings and warriors who fight in The Lord of the Rings. While Frodo is engaging in self-sacrifice, taking the ring to Mordor, the kings are actually fighting a physical battle on the field. In chapters 3 to 9 of 1 Maccabees, we hear about the offensive of Apollonius, who gathers a great army of assorted Gentiles, of Siron the Syrian, who also takes on Judas and his men, of Lysias, who sends an army against Judah to remove their memory from that place and to settle foreigners in their place. Also of Nicanor and Gorgias, who bring 4,000 infantry and 7,000 cavalry joined by the army of Syria and Philistia. But Judas and his men are undaunted. A few ask, "How could we so little go against these huge armies?" Chapter 3, verse 17. Judas, of course, reminds his men of the might of heaven against lawlessness. Chapter 3, verse 19. Of God's actions at the Red Sea. Chapter 4, verse 8. Of David, little David, and the giant Goliath. Chapter 4, verse 30. And that it is the Lord who is the Redeemer and Savior of Israel. Against all odds, of course, they rout the enemy and they return with booty. But they do not do this only through their own courage, but through prayer and fasting, chapter 3, verse 47. Moreover, they return singing hymns and blessing heaven because the Lord is good, for his mercy endures forever. No doubt one of the songs sung was the Song of the Three, whose chorus repeats this, the Lord is good, his mercy endures forever. And they had much for which to give thanks. As a result of their fortitude and faith, the sanctuary was purified and rebuilt. All the accoutrements were put back in the temple, and they burned incense and offered bread on the altar. Then they instituted the Festival of Lights, which is actually spoken about in the Gospel of John, offering sacrifice on the new altar, worshiping and celebrating for 8 days. That's in chapter 4, verses 52 to 61. Though this time of victory was also accompanied by the fortification of the strongholds and walls, it was not, alas, the end of Gentile oppression. Judas and his men in the next few chapters battle the surrounding nations who are envious of their prosperity. And when the next king, Antiochus V, and other potentates come to rule, the uneasy peace between God's people and the Gentiles was shattered. Ongoing war becomes the reality, with Judas and his followers eventually dying on the field. Their deaths, however, are honorable, since Judas and his men refused to withdraw to save their lives. Chapter 8, verse 10, Judas says, "May it be far from us to do such a thing, to run away, if our time has come to die. Then let us die courageously for the sake of our people." So Judas' story ends with his burial in Modane, and he's mourned in language that reminds us of the days of Saul, Jonathan, and David, how the mighty has fallen, Israel's savior. Judas, however, would have been quick to correct his mourners, for he had always maintained that the Lord alone is to be Israel's savior, not him. In the end, we join with the writer, and we agree. Now, the abundant acts of Judas, his wars, the brave things he did, and his greatness are not all recorded, for there were far too many. Though we live in a different age, the passion of Christ being our own example, we can learn much from this man concerning joy in sorrow, the encouragement of the hopeless, courage in suffering, and faithfulness to what we know about God. Judas is that happy warrior who, doomed to go in the company with pain and fear and bloodshed, miserable train, turns his necessity to glorious gain. Few of us in our current circumstances have to choose whether or not to engage in physical warfare, though plenty of our Christian brothers and sisters have had to make that choice. Yet in our struggles against the spirit of the age and against the spiritual enemies who would distract or cow us, let us look to Judas Maccabeus as an example.
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0: 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We are Ancient Faith Ministries. Elizabeth has a problem. She wants to pray in church more than anything. But every time she tries to pray, her feet start tapping. How can she pray if she can't stand still? When a dragon appears on the monastery's land and the only solution is prayer, Elizabeth worries even more. She turns to the abbess and the saints for help. 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
1: The epistle reading is taken from the Acts of the Apostles, chapter 12, verses 1 through 11. About that time Herod the king laid violent hands upon some who belonged to the church. He killed James, the brother of John, with the sword, and when he saw that it pleased the Jews, he proceeded to arrest Peter also. This was during the days of unleavened bread. And when he had seized him, he put him in prison and delivered him to 4 squads of soldiers to guard him, intending after the Passover to bring him out to the people. So Peter was kept in prison, but earnest prayer for him was made to God by the church. The very night when Herod was about to bring him out, Peter was sleeping between 2 soldiers, bound with 2 chains, and sentries before the door were guarding the prison. And behold, an angel of the Lord appeared, and a light shone in the cell. And he struck Peter on the side and woke him, saying, "Get up quickly," and the chains fell off of his hands. And the angel said to him, "Wrap your mantle around you and follow me." And he went out and followed him. He did not know that what was done by the angel was real, but thought he was seeing a vision. When they had passed the 1st and 2nd guard, they came to the iron gate leading into the city. It opened to them of its own accord, and they went out and passed on through 1 street, and immediately the angel left him. And Peter came to himself and said, "Now I am sure that the Lord has sent his angel and rescued me from the hand of Herod and from all that the Jewish people were expecting." The Gospel reading is taken from St. John, chapter 8, verses 31 through 42. The Lord said to the Jews who had believed in him, "If you continue in my word, you are truly my disciples, and you will know the truth, and the truth will make you free." They answered him, "We are descendants of Abraham, and have never been in bondage to anyone. How is it that you say you will be made free?" Jesus answered them, "Truly, truly, I say to you, everyone who commits sin is a slave to sin. The slave does not continue in the house forever. The Son continues forever. So if the Son makes you free, you will be free indeed. I know that you are descendants of Abraham, yet you seek to kill me, because my word finds no place in you. I speak of what I have seen with my Father, and you do what you have heard from your father." They answered him, "Abraham is our father." Jesus said to them, "If you were Abraham's children, you would do what Abraham did. But now you seek to kill me, a man who has told you the truth, which I heard from God. This is not what Abraham did. You do what your father did." They said to him, "We were not born of fornication. We have one father, even God." Jesus said to them, "If God were your father, you would love me, for I proceeded and came forth from God. I came not of my own accord, but he sent me."
0: This is Daily Orthodox Scriptures for Kids with Father Alexis Corey. We're glad you're with us for this journey.
2: Welcome. I'm Father Alexis, and we are going to be reading through the Bible together. And I've got some friends that will be helping us. So let's get started.
3: Episode 315, that's where we are. Daily Orthodox Scriptures for Kids, that's what we are.
2: Father Alexis and Ellie and all our Daily Orthodox Scriptures for Kids listeners. That's who we are. Ellie's going to finish the chapter for us today. Hey, Ellie, what is our chapter?
3: Luke chapter 14.
2: And the verses?
3: Verses 25 to 35.
2: Outstanding. Let's get started.
3: Now great multitudes went with him, and he turned and said to them, "If anyone comes to me and does not hate his father and mother, wife and children, brothers and sisters, yes, and his own life also, he cannot be my disciple. And whoever does not bear his cross and come after me cannot be my disciple. For which of you, intending to build a tower, does not sit down first and count the cost, whether he has enough to finish it, lest after he has laid the foundation and is not able to finish, all who see it begin to mock him, saying, 'This man began to build and was not able to finish.' Or what king, going to make war against another king, does not sit down first and consider whether he is able with 10,000 to meet him who comes against him with 20,000? Or else, while the other is still a great way off, sends a delegation and asks conditions of peace. So likewise, whoever of you does not forsake all that he has cannot be my disciple. Salt is good, but if the salt has lost its flavor, how shall it be seasoned? It is neither fit for the land nor for the dunghill, but men throw it out. He who has ears to hear, let him hear."
2: Thank you, Ellie. Beautiful. Jesus talks today about salt losing its saltiness. That's not an easy thing to happen. Generally, salt tastes pretty salty, but if it's diluted with water, it would be less salty. Or if it's diluted in water and then combined with other things, like things that could be found in the Dead Sea, which was close to Jerusalem, things like boron, magnesium, and bromides, very yucky stuff. It wouldn't taste like normal salt anymore. Jesus is using this illustration of salt to say that Christians should be a certain way, a certain flavor, just like salt tastes in a certain way. But when we listen and follow all sorts of non-Christian teachings, it's quite possible that we could become diluted or combined with something else, so that the result is that we don't seem or act like Christians anymore. Jesus doesn't want us to lose our saltiness, that way of being that makes Jesus' disciples different from those who don't follow Jesus. So thank you, Ellie, for reading today and for finishing chapter 14. I'm Father Alexis, and remember, Christ is in our midst.
3: He is and forever shall be.
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1: Welcome to the Daily Orthodox Scriptures. I'm Father Alexis, and we are reading through the Scriptures each day of the year using the Orthodox Study Bible. Our readings today will be from 4th Kingdoms, chapters 4 and 5, Psalm 105, verses 16 through 31, Proverbs chapter 23, verses 6 through 12, and Luke chapter 24, verses 36 through 53. When we left off yesterday, Elijah was taken up into heaven, and Elisha has taken up his mantle as the great prophet. We will see some of the miraculous acts of Elisha today. Let's begin. 4th Kingdoms, chapters 4 and 5. The wife of one of the sons of the prophets cried out to Elisha, saying, "Your servant, my husband, is dead, and you know your servant feared the Lord, and the creditor is coming to take my two sons to be his servants." Elisha said to her, "What shall I do for you? Tell me what you have in the house." She replied, "Your maidservant has nothing in the house but the oil I use to anoint myself." Then he said, "Go, borrow vessels from everywhere, from all your neighbors, empty vessels. Do not gather just a few. And you shall go in and shut the door behind yourself and your sons. Then you shall pour out into these vessels and take away what is being filled." So she went from him and did so. She shut the door behind herself and her sons. Then they brought the vessels to her, and she poured until the vessels were filled. And she said to her son, "Bring me an additional vessel." And they said to her, "There is not another vessel." So the oil ceased. Then she came and told the man of God, and Elisha said, "Go sell the oil and pay your debt. Thus you and your son shall live by means of the rest of the oil." Now one day Elisha went to Shunem, where there was a persuasive woman, and she persuaded him to eat some food. So it was, as often as he passed by, he would turn in there to eat some food. And the woman said to her husband, "Look now, I know this is a holy man of God who comes to us regularly. Let us make a small room upstairs, and let us put a bed for him there, with a table, a stool, a chair, and a lampstand. And it shall be when he comes to us, he will turn aside into this place." Now it happened one day that he came and he went there, and turned aside into the upper room, and lay down there. Then he said to his servant Gehazi, "Call this Shunammite woman." He called her, and she stood before him. And he said to Gehazi, "Say now to her, 'Hear me, you have shown us all this care. What can I do for you? Do you have any request for the king or the commander of the army?' But she answered, 'I dwell among my own people.' So Elisha said, 'What then is to be done for her?' And his servant Gehazi replied, 'She certainly has no son, and her husband is old.' Then Elisha called her, and she stood by the door. And Elisha said, 'About this time next year, you shall embrace a son.' So she said, 'No, my lord, do not lie to your maidservant.' Then, as Elisha told her, the woman conceived, and she bore a son when the appointed time came, and the child grew. And it came to pass, when he went out to his father to the reaping, that he said to his father, 'My head, my head.' His father said to a servant, 'Carry him to his mother.' So he carried him to his mother, and he lay upon her knees till noon and died. She took him up and laid him on the bed of the man of God. She went out and closed the door as she left. She called to her husband and said, 'Please bring to me one of the young men and one of the donkeys. I will ride quickly to the man of God and come back.' So he said, 'Why go to him today? It is neither the new moon nor the Sabbath.' And she replied, 'It is well.' She saddled the donkey and said to her servant, 'Lead onward and do not slacken the pace for me unless I tell you.' She rode and came to the man of God at Mount Carmel, and when the man of God saw her, he said to his servant Gehazi, "Look, it is that Shunammite woman. Please run now to meet her and say to her, 'Is it well with you? Is it well with your husband? Is it well with the child?'" And she answered, "Peace." Now she came to the man of God on the hill and took hold of him by the feet. But Gehazi came near to push her away. But the man of God said, "Leave her alone, for her soul is in deep distress, and the Lord hid it from me and did not tell me." So she said, "Did I ask my Lord for a son? Did I not tell you not to deceive me?" Then Elisha said to Gehazi, "Prepare yourself. Take my staff in your hand and be on your way. If you meet anyone, you will not greet him. And if anyone greets you, you will not answer him. You shall lay my staff on the face of the child." Then the mother of the child said, "As the Lord lives and as your soul lives, I will not leave you." So Elisha arose and followed her. And now Gehazi went on ahead of them and laid the staff on the child's face. But there was neither voice nor hearing. So he went back to meet him and told him, saying, "The child is not awakened." Elisha went into the house, and there was the child lying dead on his bed. He went into the room and shut the door against the other two and prayed to the Lord. Then he went up and lay on the child and put his mouth on his mouth, his eyes on his eyes, and his hands on his hands. And he bowed himself down upon him, and the flesh of the child warmed. He returned and walked back and forth in the house. And he went up and bowed himself down upon the child 7 times. And the child opened his eyes. Then Elisha called Gehazi and said, "Call this Shunammite woman." So he called her, and she came to where he was. And he said, "Take your son." So she went in, fell at his feet, and bowed to the ground. Then she took her son and went out. Then Elisha returned to Gilgal, and there was a famine in the land. Now the sons of the prophets were sitting before him, and Elisha said to his servant, "Put on the large pot and boil some pottage for the sons of the prophets." So one went out into the field to gather herbs and found a wild vine and gathered from it a lapful of wild gourds and threw them into the pot of soup, though they did not know what they were. Then they served it to the men to eat. Now, as they were eating the vegetables, they cried out and said, "Man of God, there is death in the pot." And they could not eat it. So he said, "Take wheat flour and throw it in the pot." Then Elisha said to his servant, "Gehazi, serve it to the people and let them eat." Thus, there was no longer anything harmful in the pot. Then a man came from Baal Shalisha and brought to the man of God the first fruits, 20 loaves of barley bread and fruit cake. And he said, "Give it to the people and let them eat." But his servant said, "Why shall I set this before 100 men? Elisha said, "Give it to the people and let them eat. For thus says the Lord, they shall eat and will leave some behind." So they ate and had some left over according to the word of the Lord. Now Naaman, commander of the army of Syria, was a great and honorable man in the eyes of his master, because by him the Lord gave victory to Syria. The man was mighty in strength and valor, but a leper. And the Syrians, lightly armed, had gone out on raids and brought back captive a young girl from the land of Israel. She waited on Naaman's wife. Then she said to her mistress, "If only my master were with the prophet of God in Samaria, for he would expel his leprosy from him." And she went in and told her master, saying, "This is what the girl from the land of Israel said." Then the king of Syria said to Naaman, "Go now, and I will send a letter to the king of Israel." So he departed and took with him 10 talents of silver, 6,000 gold shekels, and 10 changes of clothing. Then he brought the letter to the king of Israel, which said, "Now be advised, when this letter comes to you, that I am sending Naaman, my servant, to you, so that you may heal him of his leprosy." And it came to pass, when the king of Israel read the letter, he tore his clothes and said, Am I God, able to kill and make alive, to heal this man of his leprosy that this man sends to me? You perceive and see that this man is using this as a pretext for a quarrel with me. When Elisha, the man of God, heard the king of Israel had torn his clothes, he sent notice to the king, saying, "Why have you torn your clothes? Let Naaman come to me, and he shall know there is a prophet in Israel." Then Naaman went with his horses and chariot and stood at the door of Elisha's house. And Elisha sent a messenger to him, saying, "Go and bathe in the Jordan 7 times, and your flesh shall be restored to you, and you shall be clean." But Naaman became furious and went away, saying, "Indeed, I told myself that Elisha would come out to greet me, that he would stand and call on the name of his God, and that he would put his hand upon the place and heal the leprosy. Are not the Abana and the Pharpar, the rivers of Damascus, better than all the waters of Israel? Can I not bathe in them and be clean?" So he turned and went away in a rage. Then his servants approached and said to him, "If the prophet were to tell you to do something great, would you not complete it? But here the prophet said to you, 'Bathe and be clean.'" So Naaman went down and dipped 7 times in the Jordan, according to Elisha's instruction, and his flesh was restored like the flesh of a little child, and he was cleansed. Then he, with all his aides, returned to Elisha and came and stood before him. And he said, "Indeed, now I have come to know that in all the earth there is no God except the God of Israel. Now accept the gift of your servant." But Elisha said, "As the Lord lives before whom I stand, I will receive nothing." Again he urged him to take it, but he refused. So Naaman said, "If not, then please let your servant be given 2 mule loads of red earth, for your servant will no longer offer either burnt offering or sacrifice to other gods, but to the Lord alone. And let the Lord be merciful with your servant. When my master goes there to the house of Rimmon to worship, he will rely on my hand, and I will worship in the house of Rimmon. In the worship in the house of Rimmon, may the Lord be merciful to your servant in this matter." Then Elisha said to Naaman, "Go in peace." He departed from him but a short distance. Then Gehazi, the servant of Elisha, said, "Behold, my master spared this Syrian Naaman, yet from his hand he received nothing of what he brought. But as the Lord lives, I will run after him and take something of his." So Gehazi pursued Naaman. When Naaman saw him running after him, he turned from the chariot to meet him. And Gehazi said, "Peace. My master sent me, saying, 'Indeed, just now 2 young men of the sons of the prophets came to me from the mountains of Ephraim. Give them 1 talent of silver and 2 changes of garments.'" Then Naaman said, "Take 2 talents of silver." So Gehazi took 2 talents of silver in 2 bags, with 2 changes of garments, and handed them to 2 of his servants. They left and carried them on ahead of him. As they entered into the darkness, he took them from their hands and stored them in the house. He then dismissed the men. Now he went in and stood before his master. And Elisha said to him, "From where have you come, Gehazi?" And he said, "Your servant did not go anywhere." Then Elisha said to him, "Did not my heart go with you when the man turned back from his chariot to meet you? And now you receive the silver and the garments, and it shall happen that you shall receive from him gardens and olive groves and vineyards and sheep and oxen and men servants and handmaidens. And the leprosy of Naaman shall also cling to you and your seed forever." Thus he went out from his presence leprous, like snow. Psalm 105, verses 16 through 31. They also angered Moses in the camp, and Aaron the Holy One of the Lord. The earth was opened and swallowed Dathan, and buried the assembly of Abiram. A fire kindled in their assembly. The flame burned up the sinners. They made a calf in Horeb, and bowed down and worshipped the graven image. Thus they changed their glory into the likeness of a calf that eats grass. They forgot the God who saved them, who did great things in Egypt, and marvelous things in the land of Ham, fearful things at the Red Sea. And he said he would destroy them, had not Moses, his chosen one, stood among them in the destruction before him, to turn away his wrath so as not to destroy them. Then they despised the desired land. They did not believe his word, but murmured in their tents. They did not listen to the Lord's voice, so he raised his hand against them to overthrow them in the desert, and to overthrow their seed among the nations, and to scatter them among the countries. They were consecrated to Baal Peor, and ate sacrifices of the dead. So they provoked him with their ways of living, and destruction multiplied among them. Then Phinehas stood among them and made atonement, and the destruction ceased, and it was reckoned as righteousness to him from generation to generation forever. Proverbs chapter 23, verses 6 through 12. Do not dine with an envious man, neither desire his foods. For as someone who may swallow a hair, so he eats and drinks. Neither invite him in nor eat your morsel with him, for he will vomit it forth and maltreat your good words. Speak nothing into the ears of a man without discernment, lest he treat your wise words with contempt. Do not remove the eternal landmarks, and do not enter the possession of orphans. For the Lord who redeems them is mighty, and he will judge their cause with you. Give your heart to instruction, and prepare your ears for words of perception. Luke chapter 24, verses 36 through 53. Now as they said these things, Jesus himself stood in the midst of them, and said to them, "Peace to you." But they were terrified and frightened, and supposed they had seen a spirit. And he said to them, "Why are you troubled, and why do doubts arise in your hearts? Behold my hands and my feet, that it is I myself. Handle me and see, for a spirit does not have flesh and bones, as you see that I have." When he had said this, he showed them his hands and his feet. But while they still did not believe for joy and marveled, he said to them, "Have you any food here?" So they gave him a piece of a broiled fish and some honeycomb, and he took it and ate it in their presence. Then he said to them, "These are the words which I spoke to you while I was still with you, that all things must be fulfilled which were written in the law of Moses and the prophets and the Psalms concerning me." And he opened their understanding, that they might comprehend the scriptures. Then he said to them, "Thus it is written, and thus it was necessary for the Christ to suffer and to rise from the dead on the third day, and that repentance and remission of sins should be preached in his name to all nations, beginning at Jerusalem. And you are witnesses of these things. Behold, I send the promise of my Father upon you, but tarry in the city of Jerusalem until you are endued with power from on high." And he led them out as far as Bethany, and he lifted up his hands and blessed them. Now it came to pass, while he blessed them, that he was parted from them and carried up into heaven. And they worshipped him and returned to Jerusalem with great joy, and were continually in the temple praising and blessing God. Amen. Let's take a look at Naaman and Elisha for a moment from our Old Testament reading. We have Naaman, who is a big shot from Syria. He won a bunch of battles for the Syrian king, great and honorable in the eyes of his master, as the text says, and he has leprosy. Now, he happens to have this servant girl from Israel who heard of Elisha and suggested that Elisha could heal him. So eventually Naaman gets to see Elisha, or actually he goes to see Elisha, but Elisha won't even meet him face to face. And this gets Naaman mad, not because he is concerned that he won't be healed, as much as this type of response doesn't usually happen to him. After all, he is a big shot. He's an army commander. People listen to him and obey him. But Elisha says that he should dip himself in the water of the Jordan 7 times. Naaman just got his prescription for his illness, but instead of taking his medicine, he wants to go home angry. But one of his servants, realizing that they've come such a long way, he says to Naaman, "If he gave you a complicated thing to do, you would have done it. You're just feeling insulted." So Naaman gives in and goes into the Jordan and is cleansed of his leprosy. We've been talking about dispositions of the heart lately. Naaman has one of those heart dispositions where he thinks he understands how God works. This dipping in the Jordan without even seeing Elisha face to face is too simple, he thought. It must be more complicated. We might think that there are certain things we need to do to get God's attention or to have God hear our prayer, some formula or checklist, but actually, it's much simpler. God wants us. He wants to have a relationship with us. There's nothing that we can do to make God do anything. God loves us and wants us to enter into that love. We can't control God. God is who He is. We cannot manipulate God into doing anything, but we can be connected to Him, in relationship with Him, and experience the grace that comes from that relationship. I'm Father Alexis.

0: Upla Masters, homilies from St. Luke Orthodox Church in Abilene, Texas. Father Philip is a professor of religion and the director of the Honors Program at McMurray University. Here he is with today's homily.
1: In the name of the Father, and of the Son, and of the Holy Spirit. Amen. There is perhaps no more powerful example of our need for Christ's healing of our souls than that contained in today's Gospel reading. A rich man with the benefit of the great spiritual heritage of Abraham, Moses, and the prophets had become such a slave to gratifying his desires for indulgence and pleasure that he had become completely blind to his responsibility to show mercy to Lazarus, a miserable beggar who wanted only crumbs and whose only comfort was when dogs licked his open sores. The rich man's life revolved around wearing the most expensive clothes and enjoying the finest food and drink, even as he surely stepped over or around Lazarus at the entrance to his home on a regular basis, and he never did anything at all to relieve his suffering. Well, after their deaths, the two men's situations were reversed. The rich man had spent his life rejecting the teachings of Moses and the prophets about the necessity of showing mercy to the poor. He had diminished himself spiritually to the point that he had become unable to recognize Lazarus as a neighbor who bore the image of God. Consequently, after his death, he was blind to the love of God and perceived the divine majesty as only a burning flame of torment. When the rich man asked Father Abraham to send Lazarus to his brothers to warn them of the consequences of living such a depraved life, the great patriarch responded, "If they do not hear Moses and the prophets, neither will they be convinced if someone should rise from the dead." That statement applies to the corrupt nationalistic religious leaders who called for Christ's crucifixion and denied his resurrection because they wanted only a warrior king who would slaughter their enemies and give them earthly power. We must not rest content, however, with seeing how the Lord's statement applies to others, for it should challenge us even more as those who have received the fullness of the mystery of God's salvation. Our responsibility is far greater than that of the Jews of old, for as members of Christ's body, the Church, by the power of the Holy Spirit, we have every spiritual benefit to strengthen us in serving our Lord and our neighbors. And since every neighbor is an icon of God, how we treat them reveals our relationship to Him. Christ taught that what we do to the least of these, to the most wretched people, we do to Him. If we become so obsessed with gratifying ourselves or serving worldly agendas that we refuse to convey His mercy to our neighbors, then we will reject our Messiah and deny the truth of His resurrection, for we will not live in a way that reflects His victory over the corrupting power of sin and death. Regardless of what we say we believe, we will bear witness through our actions that we have become blind to the good news of our salvation. And like the rich man, we will exclude ourselves from the joy of the kingdom. Remember the words of the Lord. Not everyone who says to me, "Lord, Lord," shall enter the kingdom of heaven, but he who does the will of my Father in heaven. Lazarus, like everyone else, bore the image and likeness of God. There is simply no way around the basic truth that how we relate to our neighbors reveals how we relate to our Lord. What we do for even the most miserable and inconvenient people we encounter in life, we do for Christ. And what we refuse to do for them, we refuse to do for our Savior. Our salvation is in becoming more like Him as we find the healing of our souls by cooperating with His grace. While we cannot save ourselves any more than we can rise up by our own power from the grave, we must obey His commandments in order to open our souls to receive His healing mercy as we become more like Him as partakers of the divine nature. If we do not do that, then we will suffer the spiritual blindness of the rich man in today's gospel lesson, regardless of how much or how little of the world's treasures we happen to have. Our calling is not to any form of religious legalism, but to embrace the healing and restoration that the God-man shares with us. In our epistle reading, St. Paul strongly opposes fellow Jewish Christians who require Gentile converts to be circumcised in obedience to the Old Testament law. in contrast to those who would insist that Gentiles become Jews before becoming

0: becoming Christians. Paul writes that neither circumcision counts for anything nor uncircumcision, but a new creation. We enter into the life of the new Adam by being reborn in baptism as we put on Christ like a garment. Being united to him from the depths of our souls by the power of the Holy Spirit, we may become radiant with the gracious divine energies, manifesting the fruit of the Spirit, love, joy, peace, forbearance, kindness, goodness, faithfulness. The contrast between the plight of the first Adam, miserably enslaved to the fear of death in our world of corruption, and the holy glory that Christ shares with us is so great that Paul describes our salvation as nothing less than a new creation. Our risen Lord raises us from death to life, making it possible for us to participate in the new day of his kingdom even now, which is something that even the most exacting obedience to the very best set of religious laws could never achieve. In the midst of our materialistic and consumeristic culture, it's quite easy to overlook St. Paul's warning that those who want to get rich fall into temptation and a trap and into many foolish and harmful desires that plunge people into ruin and destruction, for the love of money is a root of all kinds of evil. It was surely the love of money that led the rich man in today's parable to become so enslaved to gratifying self-centered desire that he closed his heart completely to concern for his neighbors, even those so obviously suffering right before his eyes. Because he would not show love for poor Lazarus, he degraded himself to the point that he could not love God. St. John wrote, "If someone says, 'I love God,' and hates his brother, he is a liar. For he who does not love his brother whom he has seen, how can he love God whom he has not seen?" The Lord himself taught that love of God and neighbor are the greatest of the commandments. It is no surprise then that the rich man experienced the torment of bitter regret after his death, for he was in the eternal presence of the Lord whom he had rejected throughout his life. He had turned away decisively from God's love and was able to perceive the divine glory only as a burning flame. If we have become a new creation in Christ, then we must live as members of his body, manifesting his love and mercy to our suffering neighbors each day of our lives. We must do so in relation to people in our own city, as well as to those who suffer around the world, including the living icons of God who are currently undergoing such horribly tragic circumstances in the Holy Land. His Eminence, Metropolitan Saba, has directed all the parishes of our archdiocese to collect aid for our brethren at the Patriarchate of Jerusalem and to partake in the relief of their suffering while demonstrating the Christian communion of humanity in times of affliction. Beginning today and throughout this month, please put offerings marked Holy Land in the collection plate, which we will then send to the archdiocese. We must remember to place our almsgiving in the context of intensified prayer, especially for peace and blessing for those now suffering so terribly, and in renewed spiritual struggle, to purify the desires of our hearts from self-centeredness in all its malign forms. That is the only way that we will learn to respond to the poor Lazaruses of our day in light of the new creation of the God-man, in whom there is neither Jew nor Greek, there is neither slave nor free, there is neither male nor female, for you are all one in Christ Jesus. In the name of the Father, and of the Son, and of the Holy Spirit. Amen.
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2: This is a lamp for today, understanding the Old Testament with Jesus and the Apostles. 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Here's Dr. Humphrey.
3: Light from and upon the Readable Books, Episode 12, Solomon, Righteousness, and Wisdom. We move from the lighter and more entertaining readable books of Tobit and Esther to a weighty work that was considered by several fathers to be part of the innermost canon rather than in the outer core of the readable books. This book, Though likely written by an educated Alexandrian Jew between 200 BC and 30 AD, was not esteemed by the Jewish people, but had much to say to Christians. Among its many nuggets of wisdom and admonitions to righteousness, Wisdom of Solomon is celebrated by several church fathers as exemplifying prophetic insight into the life of Jesus, and is read liturgically. Called the Wisdom of Solomon, it takes on the persona and aspect of the great King Solomon, who was so well known for wisdom during his lifetime. Clearly, the author is writing during a time of known tension, rather than during the earlier, settled time of King Solomon. Moreover, he does not simply pass on knowledge as a sage, but as a man concerned for the honor of God and the righteousness of his harried people. There are three major sections of the book. The first speaks of wisdom and righteousness, their importance for rulers, and the sad condition of those who do not seek these virtues, roughly chapters 1 through 6. The second part extols wisdom and personifies this virtue as a lady sought by righteous Solomon and to be sought by all the godly, roughly chapters 7 through 10. The third section shows the role of wisdom throughout the history of God's people from Adam to Moses, applying this to every situation in which idolatry might crowd out the true God. These sections are joined together, however, in a moving and carefully constructed piece that appeals to those who seek God in every age. In this episode, we will concentrate on the first section and especially on the special connection between wisdom and righteousness, something that we Christians understand full well because of the teaching of the Apostle Paul, who said, "And because of God, you are in Christ Jesus, who became to us wisdom from God, that is, righteousness and sanctification and redemption, so that, as it is written, let the one who boasts boast in the Lord." In this letter to the Corinthians, who were, it seems, in danger of being seduced by worldly wisdom and human philosophy, St. Paul has been stressing the great difference between God's wisdom, which seems folly to those looking for something else besides the cross. All this happens in chapter 1 of his first letter. Wisdom and humility are interconnected. For true wisdom means to recognize one's bankruptcy and to rely solely on the God-man who became poor that he might make us rich. The world expects something else, both in wisdom and in righteousness, and so exhibits pride and self-righteousness instead. This sad situation is reflected throughout the first section of Wisdom, which details God's perfect creation meant to sustain life. The apex of that creation, humanity made in the image of God, the fall that came through the envy of Satan, the care and perceptivity of the Holy Spirit who is everywhere present, and the malice and ultimate judgment of those who embrace death and Satan and so oppose God's righteousness. Chapter 1, 13 through 15, God did not make death, and he does not delight in the death of the living, for he created all things that they might exist, and the generative forces of the world are wholesome, and there is no destructive poison in them, and the dominion of Hades is not on earth, for righteousness is immortal. Chapter 2, verses 23 to 24 says, God created man for incorruption and made him in the image of his own eternity. But through the devil's envy, death entered the world, and those who belong to his party experience it. Then chapter 1, verses 6 to 7 says, for wisdom is a kindly spirit and will not free a blasphemer from the guilt of his words. For God is a witness of his inmost feelings and a true observer of his heart and a hearer of his tongue. Because the Spirit of the Lord has filled the world, and that which holds all things together knows what is said. And then chapter 1 verse 16 says, but ungodly men by their words and deeds summon death. Considering him a friend, they pined away and they made a covenant with him because they are fit to belong to his party. And finally, we read in chapter 3, verses 10 and 11, but the ungodly will be punished as their reasoning deserves, who disregarded the righteous man and rebelled against the Lord. For whoever despises wisdom and instruction is miserable. Their hope is vain. Their labors are unprofitable and their works are useless. We see then in Wisdom of Solomon the story of the creation and the fall outlined for us in this poignant prose. We see also in the unfolding of this tale the indivisible link between true wisdom and righteousness, and the connection of both of these virtues with God himself, whose spirit is described as a wise spirit that has filled the whole world, and whose righteousness is described as immortal. The true wisdom and true righteousness thus share in God's characteristics of omnipresence and eternal life. He is the author of life, who has made all of creation to show his glory, and especially designed humanity to partake of his incorruptibility. So often we are so fixated upon the episode of the fall that we forget this glorious beginning, God's direct choice for his delightful creation and for humanity who is to share in it. As we chant in Glory to God for All Things, you brought us into life as into an enchanted paradise. We've seen the sky like a chalice of deepest blue where in the azure heights the birds are singing. We've listened to the soothing murmur of the forest and the melodious music of the streams. We've tasted the fruit of fine flavor and the sweet-scented honey. What sort of praise can we give you? I've never heard the song of the cherubim, but I know the praises that nature sings to you. While we live, we see your love. We long to thank you and call upon your name. That akathist reasonably calls us God's guests here on earth, but he intended for us to be far more, to be his vice-regents, showing forth his wisdom and righteousness. But the fall has complicated this, pitting the earth against humanity, the larger animals against the smaller ones, the heart and mind of humans against their bodies, and most sad of all, humanity against God. Wisdom tells us that it is because of the envy of Satan that all this happened. Does the reader mean Satan's envy of God or his envy of humanity? Probably both. We know that Satan longed for God's throne, and it's likely that he scorned humanity because of our animal-like state in material bodies. That kind of envy rejects two facts of reality, that God is God and Satan's only a creature, that God does not abhor matter, but loves it so much that he took up residence in the virgin's womb. Satan, then, is the epitome of the one who refuses to adore God and to give thanks to him. See Romans chapter 1, verse 21. That dual attitude of scorn rather than worship and thanklessness rather than Eucharistic action is passed on to human beings who inexplicably prefer death to life and wickedness to righteousness. Ungodly men, says the Wisdom of Solomon, summoned death, and it ended up mastering us. Yet our kindly God, whose creation is life and not the distortion of death, desires all men to be saved and to come to the knowledge of the truth, 1 Timothy 2:4, and is patient towards us, not wishing that any should perish, but that all should reach repentance, 2 Peter 3:9. Yet God's righteousness means also that, should some not repent, they will not spoil the life that he has created. Hence, death comes as a curb to human malice, and there remains a warning in the Wisdom of Solomon that the ungodly will be punished as their reasoning deserves. Tucked into this initial description of God's ways with humankind is the horrific tale of how human beings react to righteousness in their foolishness and persecute the righteous one. It's not just a matter of spoiling God's lively creation, but of actively resisting those who show forth the nature of God, as all humanity was called to do. The book's description of this rejection of righteousness recalls the treatment of the God-man, the chosen one, our Lord Jesus, at the hands of those whom he called his own. The Jewish nation, yes, but also the whole of humanity. He came to his own and his own rejected him, we hear in the fourth gospel. Similarly, in the first part of Wisdom of Solomon, we hear an echo of the cries of those who scorned him, both Jew and Gentile, when he was showing his utmost love for them, for us. All of us can say with the unrighteous when we recall our own little rebellions against the Lord. So it was we who strayed from the way of truth, and the light of righteousness did not shine upon us, and the sun did not rise upon us. We took our fill of the paths of lawlessness and destruction, and we journeyed through trackless deserts, but the way of the Lord we have not known. Those are the words of the unrighteous during their judgment in chapter 5, verses 6 and 7. Who can hear the following words and not think about the scene at the cross when men were blinded by their wickedness? Here is the passage from chapter 2, verses 12 through 20. Let us lie and wait for the righteous man, because he is inconvenient to us and opposes our actions. He reproaches us for sins against the law and accuses us of sins against our training. He professes to have knowledge of God and calls himself a child of God, a son of God. He became to us a reproof of our thoughts. The very sight of him is a burden to us, because his manner of life is unlike that of others and his ways are strange. We are considered by him as something base, and he avoids our ways as unclean. He calls the last end of the righteous happy and boasts that God is his father. Let us see if his words are true, and let us test what will happen at the end of his life. For if the righteous man is God's son, he will help him, and he will deliver him from the hand of his adversaries. Let us test him with insult and torture, that we may find out how gentle he is and make trial of his forbearance. Let us condemn him to a shameful death, for according to what he says, he will be protected. Let us condemn him to a shameful death. This they did, and by extension we did, not knowing that he never considered us as something base, but as lost and poor, needing of his correction, healing and help, and destined for glory. Origen reminds us, in the same way they saw Christ hanging on the cross and mocked him, saying, if he's the Son of God, he would come down from the cross. They did not see, in short, what death is. Oh, if they had seen what death is, they would have understood it. He died in time so as to live again forever. They died in time so as to die forever. But since they saw him die, they did not see death. That is, they did not understand what true death is. He taught us, however, to bear insults, to be patient before the tongues of people, to drink the bitter chalice now so as to later receive eternal life. Drink, therefore, until the bitterness of the world passes, until that world comes where there will no longer be scandal, no anger, no sickness, no bitterness, no fever, no deceit, no enmity, no old age, no death, no quarrels. That is from his Expositions of the Psalms 48. This book, Wisdom of Solomon, and speaking of the righteous one, looks forward specifically to the only holy one, but also gives us a pattern to follow if we are in Christ. And the end of following that road is to regain the glory forfeited under the influence of the envious one. We are assured in chapter 3 that the souls of the righteous are in the hand of God and no one will ever touch them, and that having been disciplined a little, they will receive great good, because God tested them and found them worthy of himself. The book begins by commending this way to rulers, but the guidance is for all of us, because we are all in our own callings meant to reign with Christ. Chapter 1, verse 1, love righteousness, you rulers of the earth. Think of the Lord with uprightness and seek him with sincerity of heart. In the end, wisdom and righteousness speak with one voice. They sing in harmony. What one understands truly about reality issues in thoughts, actions, and words that are truthful or righteous. The spirit of wisdom and the word of truth are united and show forth the glory of the Father. As Proverbs chapter 8, verse 8 declares, all the words of wisdom's mouth are righteous. There is nothing twisted or crooked in them. In the next episode, we will look at the dramatic and colorful picture of that wisdom personified for us in the midst of this book, The Wisdom of Solomon.
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3: The Simple Path to God, Discovering the Way Back to Authentic Faith. Father Spyridon Bailey is a priest of the Diocese of Great Britain and Western Europe of the Russian Orthodox Church outside of Russia, serving in England and Ireland. On this video podcast, he applies the teaching of the Church Fathers to modern life with reference to the Sunday Gospels. Here now is Father Spyridon.
4: In these final days, Christians must stay focused. We must stay focused, protect ourselves from the confusion, from the deception that we see growing in the world around us. There will be an increasing number of voices, often claiming to be Christian, that teach subtle variations of the gospel, often involving very decent sounding terminology. Words such as brotherhood and unity, infused with worldly morality. Or these voices may simply fill our minds with politics, cultural issues of the day, the latest news, sociological interpretations of this and that. And we must refuse it all. Of course, it's good to know what's happening in our world. But we mustn't revisit these same pieces of information again and again. We mustn't allow it to become this loop in our minds. There is an event in the life of Christ that speaks directly to this issue. We find it in the 7th chapter of the Gospel according to St. Luke, when Jesus enters the city of Nain, and there he meets a funeral procession. The Church Fathers interpret the event, the people, in very particular ways. Their teaching is so little known here in the West, but if we explore their teaching, it speaks to this issue. The Church Fathers say Jesus touches the bier on which the dead boy lies. And first of all, we must recognize that the author of life became flesh. And so his flesh is life-giving. It is life-creating. The very physical reality of Christ overcomes death and corruption. And so when he touches the bier, even his physical contact is life-giving. And of course, for members of the Church who receive Holy Communion, Christ not only touches us, he enters us, he unites us to him, and he to us. We become one in his body, the Church. And the dead boy's mother, we read, is a widow. She is a widow which the Father say is a symbol of the soul, a soul that has lost its husband, Christ. And her son represents the mind that is dead to God, being carried out from the city of Nain, which symbolizes the heavenly Jerusalem, the land of the living. The body is being taken from the city. When Jesus returns him to life, he sits up and speaks. The fathers teach us that it is only Christ who can give us the capacity, the ability to speak truth. It is only in Christ that we can speak truth. Without Christ, the boy's lips will remain silent. Without Christ, it's impossible to speak words of salvation, the words that are life-giving. The great orators, the social commentators, the politicians who speak without Christ have no life in their words. They make a noise. It is a dead noise. Without Christ, those who speak send into the world this dead noise. They fill our minds with this dead noise, with opinions, with points of view. A noise that can be appealing and captivating to a worldly mind. But it is dead. We must refuse it. We must protect ourselves from overconsumption of these dead voices that distract us with what is transient, with what is trivial, even with gossip, worldly gossip, political gossip, social gossip. And when we are touched by Christ, we must ask ourselves, what is it that we now speak? We have been raised to speak. What is it that our mouths announce to the world? Do we simply become echoes of this dead noise? Are we simply repeating the opinions, the latest snippets of news? Is this what our lips carry? Do we share the dead noise of the world or the life-giving words of the gospel? Are our lips busy with the words of prayer, with the words of worship? Do we sing to God, or do we repeat worldly gossip? When our hearts yearn for Christ, the words of life become sweet to our soul. But this dead noise of the world becomes bitter and coarse to us. We recognize how superficial it is. We must refuse this noise because it is the noise of death. It is death. Death to the soul. In 6 months, in 50 years, in 100 years, it will be clearer to see how empty this noise was, because it will mean nothing. It will mean nothing to the people of the future. But the words of life, the words of life will be true in every generation.
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0: Legos, wooden trains, magnet tiles, dolls and matchbox cars. The toys of many of our childhoods. They are the tools of learning, growth, and development. Now, what does this have to do with digital discernment? Today, we're thinking about the importance of play as we aim to move away from what Jonathan Haidt and others called the phone-based childhood and a return to the play-based childhood.
1: Digital Discernment with Dr. Randa Anderson, a Bright Spot podcast of the Crossroad Institute. Thoughtful discussions with everyday people who found courageous ways to manage their tech use. We will also share interviews with experts to guide us in our digital discernment. And we'll be taking the conversation one level up to talk about how parish ministries think about digital discernment for their efforts. We hope to discover how our ancient faith can bring clarity and purpose to our modern digital life, for ourselves, our families, our parishes, and the society around us, for the life of the world.
0: Hello, friends. My name is Louis Stamoulis, and I'm the moderator of Digital Discernment. Our guest today is Larissa Galeris, who is an occupational therapist specializing in identifying and treating sensory processing dysfunction. She is also a lecturer in the Occupational Therapy Department at San Jose State University, has written multiple parent education courses, and runs an Instagram profile called Steady Parents. She's also the mom of three young kids, so between her profession and her home life, she's the perfect person to talk to about the importance of play for child development. So now here's Dr. Randa with Larissa on this episode of Digital Discernment.
2: Larissa, welcome to the show. Glad to have you here today.
3: Thank you. Thank you so much for asking me to be on.
2: Absolutely. I'm glad to have you on the show because I want to think a little bit about this idea that Jonathan Haidt has been talking a lot about. He's the author of The Anxious Generation, as you know, and he talks about play-based childhood versus the phone-based childhood. And he talks about how children don't play like they used to. And so I'm excited to talk with you about play, because I think it would be helpful for families to think about the importance of play. And who better to do that than you and a pediatric occupational therapist? Because, hey, you play with kids for a living, right? And you understand the importance of that. So let's start there. From your professional viewpoint, how do you explain the importance of play in healthy child development?
3: So play is how we learn. It is arguably one of the most important occupations of a child. So I'm an occupational therapist, and so our focus is occupation, so how an individual or a community spends their time. And in pediatrics, in childhood, play is their occupation. It is what they are meant to do. And it's not just because it's, you know, fun or for kids. It is quite literally how they learn about their bodies. It's a, they learn how they how to interact with others. They learn math skills.
2: You can use play to learn about quantity and shape and size and all of those things, right?
3: Right. The importance of play is that it's everything.
2: It's everything. Yeah. What kind of skills are strengthened, especially through unstructured or imaginative play?
3: Everything. Again.
2: Everything.
3: Yeah. So when we give children an opportunity to just be, they, again, like I mentioned, they're exploring, they're kind of figuring out how things work. So they're building on their like executive functioning skills. They're building on all of those cognitive development, but then they're learning to move their bodies. And this is where OT, my specialty is sensory processing, really comes in, is with like how to move your body. And how, if I'm tipping over just a little bit more, I'm going to fall off the couch. you know? And so they're really learning the limits of their body and how it all kind of relates to the world around them.
2: How do you see play shaping a child's ability to self-regulate or to solve problems, how they interact with others?
3: So when things are done through play and through that like relationship, whether it's with a child, with another child, or through with a parent, with a teacher, you know, they're getting that serve and return type of experience, where if I do something, then my friend is going to do something back, or if I
2: reciprocity, right?
3: Yeah, exactly. Yeah. And so it offers an opportunity for that development as well. And like, how do I fit in into this relationship with others?
2: Mm-hmm. And I think there's also with kids, there's some learning about conflict resolution, right? Mm-hmm. You know, what do you do if little brother cheats during a game,
3: right.
2: You know, and
3: yeah.
2: What do you do if someone is always grabbing the ball first and you never get a chance to be first? You know, these are all social skills too, that
3: yeah.
2: kids learn through free play, right?
3: Yeah. We have in our house, we have a rock wall and with an attachment that a swing hangs from, and we have three children and one swing. And I have quite a few people come into our home and say, like, how long until you get another swing? And I am so firm on the fact that I do not want another swing. One, it sounds really dangerous to have them swinging and bonking heads. Like, that's 100% what happened. But additionally, they need to learn how to take turns and be like, oh, well, my brother's in the swing right now, so I need to do something else. And then they can figure it out, the two of them. I have three, but my youngest is 1.5. So he just gets the swing if nobody else is in it.
2: and they want to see him flying around the room.
3: Yeah, exactly. Exactly. But so they learn to develop, like you were saying, those conflict management skills, conflict resolution through something simple. Like, there's only one of these things and we need to figure it out.
2: Mm-hmm. So we're talking about different ways kids play with each other, mm-hmm. you know, but also from a developmental standpoint, what kinds of toys best support healthy play? Like, is there a top 10 list that you have
3: yeah.
2: of toys you as an OT like to give as gifts or have your own children use?
3: Mm-hmm. So one of the like cardinal rules of a toy is if it's an open-ended toy, you know, so if it has more than one function. So for example, our favorite toys in the house right now, I have, my kids are 7, 4, and 1.5. And the toy that is always out and always being played with is Magnet Tiles. Because it can do anything. You can build the most intricate things. Or the baby can just be like learning how to pull them apart and take them together and start attaching like the magnetic dinosaurs to them and learning about magnets and the way the world works in that way. Where my 7-year-old has this like super complex marble maze in his room right now that is, the baby's not allowed in the room right now because he's built this really cool thing, but it's the same toy. And so when we're thinking about what to give to our children, especially now as Christmas is coming up and everybody's starting to think about how can I best spend my money? How can I support my children? How can I make sure my house isn't extremely cluttered and full of a million different toys? What toy will have the most impact? Something like that, like Magnet Tiles or blocks or
2: Legos.
3: Legos, yes.
2: I know, yeah. Lewis is a big Lego guy, was when he was a kid.
0: I was just saying before we started recording that my two things were Legos. I'm 25 and I still play with them. Mm-hmm. And then
2: you build with them.
0: My mistake. You're right about that. You're right. And then I also used to have like little wooden train tracks that I would just build all around the house with little wooden Thomas the Tank Engine and go over the place. And yeah, I used to go crazy I kind of still do go crazy for all those things. So I had my particular toys that I loved, and I'm sure a lot of kids do.
3: Yeah, those Brio trains are so much fun. We have them, and I'll like find myself getting lost and building like the coolest thing, and then someone will come over and destroy it, and I have to practice my own self-regulation to not be that mad.
0: There you go.
3: I just spent 20 minutes on this. So
2: that's great. Yeah. So, and I
3: was just thinking, I heard one time about like a little slogan about a toy is the more a toy does, the less a child does. And so if you can, I think that's a really great way to think about what to buy. Like, does this have, does this just have a bunch of buttons that does a whole bunch of stuff? Or is it like, it's just a simple object that can be a million different things.
2: Exactly. And similarly, I heard, and have lived by buying toys where the child can tell the story and not the toy mm-hmm. company, right? So, mm-hmm. I mean, let's face it, we do love to buy toys with our kids' favorite characters on them, and there's nothing wrong with that. But if you really stop and think about it, the child is going to act out a story maybe that they've seen on TV. They're not necessarily going to create it on their own if it's, Elsa from, Frozen. I mean, we all love Elsa. Yes, every little girl does. Mm-hmm. But the play is going to be dictated by that movie versus if they have, a blonde doll toy that isn't a specific character, then she can mm-hmm. be anything. Right.
3: Right.
2: So, yeah, I think those are two good rules of thumb,
3: That, and I think too, if you have, we have many Elsa dolls and other, we have like the whole Encanto set, the whole Madrigal family, and they can be used like with each other. So they're part of the dollhouse. And so Mirabelle and Elsa and the one generic doll for the dollhouse can all live in a community together. And so it does.
2: Built out of Legos or Magna tiles, right?
3: Exactly.
2: Yeah.
3: So even though like they do have come with their own backstory and their own context, when the unstructured part comes in with like, here are all of these characters and just a dollhouse, like they can draw from the context, but also create their own.
2: So we're talking about play. We've not mentioned a screen even once,
3: mm-hmm.
2: but I'm going to shift gears and go there a little bit. How do you approach screen use? I know you have Magna tiles and Legos and blocks and Elsa dolls, but what about screens? How do you approach screens in your home?
3: Realistically.
2: Okay.
3: Good. But also our view is that a screen is a tool, and we can use it as we need it, but like the title of this podcast, with discernment. And so my kids don't have iPads. They don't have individual tablets unless we're traveling. And that's not like a 20-minute ride to church. Church is 20 minutes away. So it's not like it's if we're going like 2 hours or more, or we're on an airplane, that's when the personal tablets can come out. But other than that, they're locked away. They're always out of battery. So when our children have access to screens. It's the one big TV in the family room.
2: Very good. And are there certain rules around that? Like, how much time can they spend watching TV? Are there certain days of a week of the week where it's off limits? Or how do you manage the giant TV in the middle of the room?
3: Well, there's a couple ways. We have rules around in our house, which is the same one that I grew up with, is that there's no TV on school days. And so that is part of it. They know, like, just don't, if you ask, my answer is still going to be no. So, like, they've given up on asking.
2: So you've been consistent.
3: We've been consistent. Yes. We weren't, I wasn't for a while at the beginning of this school year. And then all of a sudden I was like, what is happening? Like, we ended up, like, they'd come home from school, sit down, have a snack, go right to the TV. And I would be exhausted. And I'd be like, great, everybody's quiet. And I can, like, figure out what I'm doing for dinner. And it seemed great until all of a sudden they were watching TV for 4 hours. And then it was bedtime and they hadn't moved their bodies after school.
2: Right.
3: And I was like, and so then it affected sleep, even though we had turned off the screen, like, significantly before bed, you know, before dinner. It was like a avalanche into their sleep and into their ability to stay and engage in conversation at dinner time. And so I had to think back to my mother, who had this rule where it was like no TV during the school days. And I remembered really hating it as a kid. And, you know, she was right.
2: Now you're really embracing it.
3: Yeah.
2: And we're just talking about TV, but you also don't have a computer out for them to play a video game Mm-mm. or anything like that, right? And you said they don't have personal devices. They don't have a tablet.
3: Right. And I feel very strong about that. Like, look at a child watching TV from the couch versus a child on a tablet. Their entire body is completely different. You know, if they're on a screen, if they're on a personal tablet, they've got usually headphones on. They're kind of tucked into the corner of the couch in, like, this very, like, fetal position, just kind of completely tuned out to the rest of the world. Versus a child watching TV, the large screen that everybody in the family can be watching, they are up, they're asking questions. Can I have some water? Most of the time, one of them is on the rock wall or the swing. Watching
2: they're
3: TV
2: moving around they're while
3: moving
2: they watch
3: their bodies. So, I remember one time watching my oldest watch TV and he was literally upside down.
2: Yeah.
3: Like, just upside down on the couch, just watching. And they still are connected somewhat to the rest of the family.
2: Right.
3: They have to decide on something to watch together. There's not like, well, I want to watch Frozen and I want to watch K-pop. Like, it's like, well, you guys figure it out or we're not turning it on.
2: Right.
3: And
2: right.
3: So,
2: which is not the case with an individual device.
3: Right.
2: Right.
3: Right. And so we use TV. They watch TV for sure, but in a very intentional way.
2: Yeah. So what I hear from this whole conversation is that intentionality, you know, with which you've approached screen time, playtime, you know, all of it. And that I think I can surmise that's a guiding principle that mm-hmm. you have in your mm-hmm. approach to screens. But what other guidelines or principles would you recommend for families who want to be more intentional in their screen time use with their kids?
3: I would say, and this is going to hurt, but like we have to be aware of our own screen time use. And you know, I will be the first to admit that that's something that is very difficult for me to put my phone down and pay attention and be present. I even considered buying, this is a little embarrassing, but this weekend I considered buying one of those bricks devices where it'll like turn off the social media on your phone, but you have to physically go back to it to turn it back on. So you have to get up off the couch or whatever you're doing. And I didn't buy it because I was like, I don't know if I can do that.
2: We were just talking about going back to a BlackBerry, Lewis and I were.
0: Like, I was if tomorrow I could buy a flip phone or a BlackBerry, I 200% would. Mm-hmm. But I think you mentioned it earlier in the episode. It's about like we have to be realistic, right? Our lives, right. We do need our phones sometimes, right, for the stuff that we do in our everyday life, and it's tough to sort of make that transition. I didn't even know they made devices like the one you're talking about, though.
3: Yeah, it's really cool. And I think it will work too well, and I'm scared to try it. Yeah.
0: Well, I might actually have to look into it now because now I'm intrigued.
2: I think we all would. Yeah. So really, your advice is for parents to really look at their own screen time use and mm-hmm. think about what might need to change for them.
3: Yes. Kids learn by watching what we're doing. And how will they learn all of the things that we were talking about, like with the benefits of play, the conflict resolution, social reciprocity, how their body moves, what feels good, how to regulate themselves if they are watching our faces watching a screen?
2: Right.
3: You know, and if we're not available, then they're not learning it. Yeah. And I say that with the most compassion. It is so hard. It's so hard. And it feels like from a parent's perspective, who's like deep in it right now with
2: three kids,
3: they're young, they're sticky, they're loud. Like the overstimulation is there. And it's so easy to get to numb it using a screen, getting sucked into Instagram, getting sucked into TikTok. And then we find ourselves, if we came across an article that is really disturbing, which is happening a lot right now, the mm-hmm. news is
2: pretty disturbing.
3: It's disturbing. It's very activating. Then it's very difficult to put that down and be like, hey guys, what do you want for dinner? Like, tell me about your day. You know, you can't.
2: You can get agitated, you know, and upset by especially the news, you know.
3: Right. Right. And so if we're not modeling good boundaries with our own screens, how can we expect our children to? The other thing, like I mentioned about overstimulation, is it's so easy to throw our kids in front of the television when we're feeling overwhelmed and overstimulated, because it's like it just gets them to sit down for a second. But if we're not aware of how our body is reacting, then we kind of all of a sudden get to this point where it's like, oh my gosh, sit down, you know? And that's arguably like not the best way to use a screen. It's when you need it, like, yes, do it. I do it. But if that's your consistent pattern, like start to be aware of when you're using screens, when you're relying on them, and what can you change about the way that you've set up your day so that you can use the screen as an, like we mentioned, intentionally, instead of as a reaction to an overwhelming situation.
2: Right. Use it as a tool, like you said. And you use that word numb, and mm-hmm. it's a good one, because I think we do as adults use you know, maybe mindless scrolling to numb whatever emotion we're feeling that, mm-hmm. you know, might be painful. So think about that same word applied to your child, mm-hmm. right? Your kid is becoming numb staring at a screen. Yeah. Right.
3: And I hear so often from parents who say like, well, the screen helps regulate my child. And I'd argue that that is not what's happening. It is distracting your child and it is stopping the crying, but it's not regulating them. It's not bringing their nervous system into a space where they can engage with the world with ease. And it's numbing them from that experience, that big emotional sensory experience that they're having. It's, you know, I think we need to be careful about that as well. And sometimes you might be in the middle of something and you do need them to stop clawing at your leg because you're at you know, whatever it is. And so you can, like I said, it's there, use it, but know when you're using it and why you're using it.
2: Exactly. Exactly. It's like pulling the iPads out on the airplane.
3: Right. Right.
2: Or in the, for the 5 hour car ride, you know why you are using it to help them stay, you know, in their car seats and not screaming for 5 hours. Right.
3: Mm-hmm.
2: So, well, we're recording this in December and the holidays are coming up.
3: Yes.
2: But even really any time of year, I think the question I want to ask you next is relevant. When there's a break, a holiday break, a spring break, or just the long summer months, kids can be home, routines might be disrupted. There's nothing to do. Their time is unstructured, right? So I think that's when parents are really tempted to let them have a movie marathon and watch TV all day.

0: You don't get to say that all the
1: Right.
0: time. And so I want to mention that too, that I have not experienced having three kids stuck in the house during a snowstorm, except like one time when we were in Tahoe, and that's fun. So because it's vacation.
1: Well,
0: So
1: just so you know, you can throw them outside into the snow, by the way. But okay, go on.
0: I didn't know
1: Give
0: that.
1: us some
0: Yeah, see?
1: activities. Oh yeah, you just pack them up, bundle them up. Good.
0: Yeah. When there's unstructured time, it can part of it goes one, like how are you with unstructured time, you the caregiver. A lot of parents might really need some structure. And so if you can plan out your day, have some general idea of how it's gonna go, that can help a lot. I often will be like, we can watch TV starting at 1 o'clock, or when the baby goes down for his nap, you can watch TV then. And so I know when I get to rely on it for me, when I get that piece of they're going to be sitting down watching
1: Right.
0: TV, so I can take a break. You know, so if I have an idea of when I'm going to use it, then I'm not like, yeah, let's turn on the TV and it's 8:30 in the morning, and it's really hard to turn the TV off once it's on.
1: Oh,
0: And so,
1: absolutely. Yep.
0: yeah. And so if you can have the expectation for yourself and also for your kids of what time the TV will be going on or the screens will be coming out, then they know what to expect. They also will start to learn time management. You know, like my daughter will be like, is it 10 o'clock yet? Is it 10 o'clock yet? No, girlfriend, it's 8:43. Like, we've got a while.
1: I think what you're saying is giving kids an opportunity to anticipate maybe what's going to happen during their day. You know, if it's a holiday, it's a spring break Wednesday, nothing going on, that you as a parent think about maybe what markers you need throughout the day to pass the time, let the kids have some free time, maybe a little screen time. But to know what to anticipate, I think is good for children and for parents.
0: Yeah.
1: We used to try and have like one thing that they would look forward to each day of the holiday. You know, maybe one day they'd see a friend. One day I would let them watch a long movie, you know, they'd get to watch Star Wars or something, you know, and then one day we were going to bake cookies. One day we'd make Play-Doh, you know, something each day to, for everyone to look forward to
0: Right.
1: so that everyone doesn't just plop down in front of the screen or the computer or whatever.
0: Right. Exactly. Exactly.
1: Good. Any last bit of advice before we wrap up today that you want to share with parents?
0: I would say, I know I've mentioned this earlier, when I was saying that I'm saying this all with the most compassion, that parenting is really, really hard. It's really hard. And my newest interest is on self-compassion and how that can relate to our ability to regulate. And I think that it's so important to approach everything that we're doing with that self-compassion. And I, you know, that also goes along with our faith and the compassion of Christ. And we need to be able to feel it from Christ and give it to ourselves, because we will end up giving our children a screen at some point, and it may not always be in the most intentional manner. It may just be like, just give me a minute, you know?
1: Right.
0: And, or like they're having a meltdown and you give in, and that happens. And if we then reflect on it and be like, man, I really screwed up. I really shouldn't have done that. Like, that's not helpful. And it's not going to help us change the way that we have done things. It will continue to activate our own fight or flight response, you know? And that's not what Christ would do when we mess up. He's not going to be like, yeah, you really messed up there, Larissa. It was like, it's okay, you know? And so if
1: Gonna
0: we can
1: say he
0: approach,
1: still loves you.
0: yeah,
1: Right.
0: Yeah.
1: And you can still love yourself too, right?
0: Just give, like,

0: like a little nudge, like, okay, it's okay. It makes sense that that happened. And now we can move forward.
1: Absolutely. So if we can be good to ourselves, we
0: Yeah.
1: can be better for our children too.
0: Right.
1: Well, it's so great talking with you and having you here to share your
0: Yeah.
1: insights and your expertise. So thank you, Larissa, for joining us today.
0: You're welcome. Thank you for having me.
2: 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Or ran around the backyard playing hide and seek? 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It's healthy movement. 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

This is Come and See with Father Philip Hall, turning to and following Christ in the 21st century. Father Philip is parish priest at All Saints of Lincolnshire Orthodox Church in Lincoln, England.

0: In the name of the Father, and of the Son, and of the Holy Spirit, God is one. Amen. Begin by reading Matthew chapter 19, verses 16 to 26. That wealthy young man was after some extra that he could do to inherit eternal life. It is clear that the Lord liked him, and the Lord listened carefully to that youth. We don't know what that wealthy fellow had in mind, but it would have been along the lines of feeding the hungry, clothing the poor, and so on. Nowadays, it would have been a food or clothing bank that he might have set up, like we have in our church here. It may have been some greater good deed, of course, like building a new classroom on the side of the shul, or perhaps a new section of the library, or perhaps a new ward in the local hospital. We don't know. All this, though, he could do without it affecting his daily life at all. As far as he is concerned, what he was after was something he could pay for using the cash that he found between the cushions of the sofa. And then he could carry on, as always, having his holidays in the south of France and going skiing in the Alps in the winter. But the Lord showed him that to enter into eternal life, your faith must be much more than loose change. Your faith must be your entire bank account, your whole business, your complete property portfolio, every penny, every last bit thrown down, given up for the Lord. And that is a very big thing to ask. But the Lord still asks you to do it. That young man went away sorrowful. We don't know his name. We know nothing about him. His life ended, and who knows what happened next. What we do know is that not one solitary penny of anything he owned is still around now. His homes, his business, his clothing, his power, his wealth, nothing, all gone. However, Matthew, who wrote this down, left everything. Peter, James, and John, and all the others left everything they had. And having left it, they followed the Lord. What about them? Well, we know all about them. We have icons of them around our churches. We venerate them as great saints. Whole days are given up, at least one day, for each of them in their memory every year. But for the rich young man, nothing. Well, what about all those people around our church walls? The people whose icons we have written, what about them? They didn't reach between the cushions of the settee for loose change. They didn't spread out to God the things they had found underneath the table. They gave it all, every last penny. In many cases, every last drop of blood. And now, we must do the same. You see, that hole in that needle is very, very tiny. But it's big enough to take you. It's big enough if God wishes it. So don't reach behind the settee. Reach deep into yourself and bring out your greatest treasure and give it to the Lord. Your greatest treasure, your very heart, your prayers. God bless you. Amen.
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0: Give me a word. Homilies from Three Hierarchs Chapel. Welcome to a collection of daily and weekly homilies from the seminarians, faculty, and honored guests of St. Vladimir's Orthodox Theological Seminary, straight from the ambo of Three Hierarchs Chapel. Here is today's homily.
1: In the name of the one true God, Father, Son, and Holy Spirit. The gospel reading today proclaims the very core of Christian truth, the fact that love is what defines our tradition and what defines our life. And this is a much celebrated aspect of the Christian life. Less celebrated, however, is the fact that this love is also martyric in quality, that it entails suffering, that it entails self-sacrifice. The modern concept of love is one that is typically self-referential, that seeks to satisfy and affirm the self, to affirm one's private criteria. It's striking in St. Maximus's second epistle, he explores the Christian concept of love, and in particular, the way in which the Christian concept of love is intrinsically linked not only with sacrifice, but even with a self-effacing quality. In his brilliant exposition of the Christian concept of love, he begins with the nature of fallen existence and tells us that humanity fell from God through self-love, through self-affirmation, and a self-affirmation that led to the fragmentation and destruction of human nature such that we were turned against one another and we became reliant upon our own inward dispositions, our own opinions, and even, he says, our own fantasies. And so we live according to a world within ourselves. How do we reverse this process, and how do we acquire true love? Well, we have to do the precise opposite. We have to struggle to acquire the common mind, which he means, of course, the common mind of the church, to speak, as St. Paul says, the same thing, to acquire the common opinion and acquire a unanimity of expression in all facets of life. He links this with the imitation of our Lord's own sacrifice. And as he notes, our Lord's sacrifice entailed an act of self-effacement. He, who was God, the Logos, the Creator, the cause of all, the very image of the Father, covered himself and concealed his divinity and took on the name of humanity. He took on the attributes of humanity. He effaced and concealed himself. He denied himself and took on the form of a servant. And it is an imitation of this that we acquire true love. This is the way of the cross. This is the way of Christian love. Christian love is not the affirmation of our own internal criteria, the affirmation of our internal selves, and our attempts to satisfy the way in which we consider, the way in which we believe the world ought to be. It is an outpouring of self. It is a martyric act. And so on a day like this, when we celebrate the great Saint Demetrius, and on any day when we celebrate a great saint of the church, this is what we are celebrating. We are celebrating a feast of love, but a feast of love which is an imitation of our Lord's very example of self-sacrifice and even self-effacement. And through this self-effacement, we actually find true affirmation in the eyes of the other, in the affirmation of the other. I'll end with a very poignant story from C.S. Lewis's, rather, unintended, C.S. Lewis's novel, That Hideous Strength. And he describes the feast of victory at the end of the novel. And all of the women are preparing, they're dressing and preparing for the feast. And one of the younger women comments, "There's no mirror. Why is there no mirror?" And one of the older women says to her, "No, you don't need a mirror. I will tell you, I will help you correct your dress, and you will do the same for me. We will be reflected in the eyes of one another. And it is in this way that we will acquire unity and we will acquire true self-affirmation." In the name of the one true God, Father, Son, and Holy Spirit.
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2: Hello, my dear ones. May God bless you to the core of your being. So, you have just been chrismated or just been baptized into the church. And after a period of a few weeks or a few months or even a few years of grace, when everything was just flying spiritually, all of a sudden your old passions are returning, and all of a sudden you find yourself unable to fight them anymore, and all of a sudden you find yourself falling all over again in all the things that had happened to you prior to your chrismation or your baptism. Or you've just gone through the sacrament of marriage and everything is so beautiful, and the love between you and your spouse is so perfect and so fulfilling. And then slowly but surely, a few years down the line, things begin to not work as well as before, and problems begin to arise, and your passions, your anger, your everything that is wrong, that was wrong with your spiritual life is returning. And the same things seems to happen with your spouse, and then the relationship begins to crumble. Or even in monastic life, you have entered a monastery and left the world behind you, or you have gone through the service of the tonsure and you have become a monastic, and then a few months or a few years or even decades down the line, you find yourself struggling with the things that you were struggling with way before you had left the world to go to the monastery. What is happening? What is going on? And how should you, first of all, understand this and then survive this period? Well, the first important thing in my mind, and please remember that I speak to you exclusively through my own experience, from my own experience, which is formed by my monastic years and everything I've read in the Fathers, everything I was taught myself by the old monks in my monastery, by my spiritual father, by everyone whom God sent my way. The most important thing is that you do not dismiss this struggle, that you do not try to make light of it, either by saying this doesn't matter or by saying I am completely lost because I can't just get back where I was when grace was with me. Don't dismiss this. Don't treat it lightly. Look at it with the objectivity, spiritually speaking, of someone who's watching someone else. If it's possible, try to look at yourself with the same objective eye you would have as you were watching someone else. Because what is happening now is Well, this may be a harsh way of putting it, but there's no better way I can think about it now. This is a process of exorcization. I think this is the term. When you exorcise demons out of someone, all of us, with absolutely no exception, go through a process of exorcising the demons, the passions, the sinfulness that have grown so deeply inside ourselves, have gone so deeply, the roots are so deep in us that we end up almost identifying who we are through our own passions. When we think of ourselves, try to do this exercise all alone in your own heart. When you try to define who you are, you'll see that the most intimate things that you cherish are actually your passions and your sins. Not the image of God, not the prayer, those moments of prayer that have given you the truth about God and His church. Our sinfulness has grown so deep in us that we end up even defining ourselves, defining our most intimate sense of self through our sins and through our passions. So it is unavoidable that we should go through a process, sometimes shorter, sometimes longer, of exorcising these demons. Think, now that I'm saying these things out loud, think about the service of baptism, how the first part of baptism is in fact a collection of ancient prayers from the 300s, 400s of exorcising demons. We leave behind, we spit physically during the service, we spit upon the demons, we leave them behind. And then we turn with our face facing the altar, facing east, facing the resurrection, the place where the sun rises. And we embrace Christ. So we turn our back to the demons and we face Christ. And that's the new life. But my brother and my sister, don't be so caught up with your previous beliefs as to think either that the service of baptism or the sacrament of marriage or the service of the tonsure into the monastic life, don't think that the words of these services are somehow witchcraft, some sort of a spell that in an automatic way they just prohibit forever from our presence, from our surrounding, the presence of the demons that had pushed us before in our sins and our passions. That's not the proper faith in Christ. That's not the orthodox way of believing in God. These are errors and heresies that have affected the church and generations of Christians from the beginning of the church. And don't think either, another heresy, that somehow just because you've gone through a sacrament, your job is done. Don't think that after the sacrament, your job is done and everything, all the battle, all the struggle is now in the hands of Christ. You still have to put in the work. Not because Christ abandons you and doesn't love you. Not because you are some sort of dreadful sinner that doesn't deserve the help or the love of God, but because there is no other way to make salvation your own. The words of the sacraments are not some sort of magical spell that will forever keep away demons from us. And having gone through a sacrament, having been baptized or chrismated or been married or received as a monastic in a monastic community, does not mean that our job is done, we've done our part, and from now on we just have to, I don't know, wait until we die. This is not the true Christian faith. This is another type of heresy that has plagued Christianity for centuries now. You need to put in the work. Once you enter that vow, once you make the vow that you will belong to Christ, God has done his part. And you will have received the grace of God. And for a while, for a few months or a few years, you, all of us have experienced a period of complete peace and blessedness when all our passions are expelled. And this is God just covering us with his grace, just showing us how things could be if we hold on to him. And if we truly fulfill the vows that we have taken. But afterwards, we enter this process of doing the work, putting in the effort to exorcise all these passions, all these demons from our hearts, from our souls, from our minds, from the flesh of our bodies. So you will fall, my brother, and you will fall, my sister, and there's nothing to be afraid of. You will fall. I can give you in writing that you will fall. Do not allow that to scare you away. Do not allow that to seed doubt in your heart that somehow God doesn't love you, or that somehow you have lost and completely compromised the grace that you had received in the sacrament. This is not a sign of losing the battle. This is a sign that you have actually, truly entered the battle. This is a sign that Christ treats you now like a spiritual adult. You are an adult, a grown-up now. You are no longer a babe in the faith that needs to be engulfed in this bubble of grace. God can now entrust part of the battle to you. And as you do battle, you will fall. Do not waste time worrying about it. Do not waste time allowing your sinfulness to take you down into despondency or to drive you to the point of abandoning yourself and abandoning your faith. Just get up, my brother. Get up, my sister. 70 times 7 every single day for the rest of your life. Just get up and show the man the real meaning of what man means, the man in you, the Christ in you, the image of God in you. Don't fall into this heretical belief that somehow the sacraments of the church are just magical spells that will forever absolve you from the need to do any sort of battle. And do not fall into the heretical belief that once you say the words, "I believe in God," and because of those words and that witness, you go through a sacrament. Don't believe that this is all. That is just the gateway. You have just opened the gates. You've just allowed now for the real battle to unfold. Christ is not some sort of machine or a robot to save you automatically just because you've said a few words during a sacrament. Christ has more love and respect for you, for us as humanity, than that. Christ wants to entrust you with your own salvation so that you can earn and deserve the crown of your salvation. Of course, he is the one and only source of salvation. Of course, salvation is not something you achieve through works. But without the works, there's no other way for you to tell these demons around us that you belong to Christ and that you freely choose every single time these demons have knocked you down. You freely choose to get up and turn your back to them and once again face Christ and move closer to Him. My brother and my sister, the fact that you fall after your baptism, the fact that you fall and you struggle after the sacrament of your marriage or your monastic tonsure means nothing except that you are now a grown-up spiritually and that you are fighting hand in hand with Christ, shoulder to shoulder. Every time you make your confession, you exercise yourself. You deny the demons that have pushed you down. Every time you get yourself up after you've fallen, you exercise yourself and you deny those demons and you choose Christ. Every time you choose freely not to fall into despondency, not to abandon the battle, but you lick your wounds spiritually and you start all over again with more determination to die trying rather than accept defeat. That's when you become your own exorcist. And that's when you truly, not just by saying words, but truly with the sweat and the blood of your being, you truly turn your back to all the demons in your life and you truly, actually face Christ and you take up your cross and you follow Him, and in doing so, you fulfill His commandments. Oof, my brother, my sister, there's nothing that you're falling into that I have not fallen into, if not in body, then at least in mind. We are all one, and our path to salvation is the same. Denying oneself, hating oneself in this fallen version, spitting upon the demons that have plagued us from the womb of our mothers, and always turning our face towards Christ, always lifting up our cross, and always marching forward, following Him day in, day out, until death will find us either standing or fallen. And we shall be judged according to the things in which we shall be found. These are the words of God Himself. This is the teaching of the Church, the teaching of God Himself. Don't despair. You are now a grown up. Act like a grown up. All my prayer, all my love, everything that I have, I send your way. Please remember us in your prayers. Please remember us if you ever are in a position to support some monastery somewhere or some charity somewhere. We need your help to continue our monastic lives here. And one day I may share more with you about the struggles that we have to face, being who we are, living the life we live in the place we live. Until then, we are all one in Christ. Fight your fight, my brother and my sister, because your salvation and my salvation depends on it. Be blessed to the core of your being. Amen, amen, amen.
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4: The epistle reading is taken from the Acts of the Apostles, chapter 12, verses 1 through 11. About that time Herod the king laid violent hands upon some who belonged to the church. He killed James, the brother of John, with the sword, and when he saw that it pleased the Jews, he proceeded to arrest Peter also. This was during the days of unleavened bread. And when he had seized him, he put him in prison and delivered him to four squads of soldiers to guard him, intending after the Passover to bring him out to the people. So Peter was kept in prison, but earnest prayer for him was made to God by the church. The very night when Herod was about to bring him out, Peter was sleeping between two soldiers, bound with two chains, and sentries before the door were guarding the prison. And behold, an angel of the Lord appeared, and a light shone in the cell. And he struck Peter on the side and woke him, saying, "Get up quickly," and the chains fell off of his hands. And the angel said to him, "Wrap your mantle around you and follow me." And he went out and followed him. He did not know that what was done by the angel was real, but thought he was seeing a vision. When they had passed the first and second guard, they came to the iron gate leading into the city. It opened to them of its own accord, and they went out and passed on through one street, and immediately the angel left him. And Peter came to himself and said, "Now I am sure that the Lord has sent his angel and rescued me from the hand of Herod and from all that the Jewish people were expecting." The Gospel reading is taken from St. John, chapter 8, verses 31 through 42. The Lord said to the Jews who had believed in him, "If you continue in my word, you are truly my disciples, and you will know the truth, and the truth will make you free." They answered him, "We are descendants of Abraham, and have never been in bondage to anyone. How is it that you say you will be made free?" Jesus answered them, "Truly, truly, I say to you, everyone who commits sin is a slave to sin. The slave does not continue in the house forever. The Son continues forever. So if the Son makes you free, you will be free indeed. I know that you are descendants of Abraham, yet you seek to kill me, because my word finds no place in you. I speak of what I have seen with my Father, and you do what you have heard from your father." They answered him, "Abraham is our father." Jesus said to them, "If you were Abraham's children, you would do what Abraham did. But now you seek to kill me, a man who has told you the truth, which I heard from God. This is not what Abraham did. You do what your father did." They said to him, "We were not born of fornication. We have one father, even God." Jesus said to them, "If God were your father, you would love me, for I proceeded and came forth from God. I came not of my own accord, but he sent me."
5: 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We're glad you're with us for this journey.
6: Welcome. I'm Father Alexis, and we are going to be reading through the Bible together. And I've got some friends that will be helping us. So let's get started.
7: Episode 315, that's where we are. Daily Orthodox Scriptures for Kids, that's what we are. Father Alexis and Ellie and all our Daily Orthodox Scriptures for Kids listeners, that's who we are. Ellie's going to finish the chapter for us today. Hey, Ellie, what is our chapter?
8: Luke chapter 14.
6: And the verses?
8: Verses 25 to 35.
6: Outstanding. Let's get started.
8: Now great multitudes went with him, and he turned and said to them, "If anyone comes to me and does not hate his father and mother, wife and children, brothers and sisters, yes, and his own life also, he cannot be my disciple. And whoever does not bear his cross and come after me cannot be my disciple. For which of you, intending to build a tower, does not sit down first and count the cost, whether he has enough to finish it, lest after he has laid the foundation and is not able to finish, all who see it begin to mock him, saying, 'This man began to build and was not able to finish.' Or what king, going to make war against another king, does not sit down first and consider whether he is able with 10,000 to meet him who comes against him with 20,000, or else while the other is still a great way off, sends a delegation and asks conditions of peace. So likewise, whoever of you does not forsake all that he has cannot be my disciple. Salt is good, but if the salt has lost its flavor, how shall it be seasoned? It is neither fit for the land nor for the dunghill, but men throw it out. He who has ears to hear, let him hear."
6: Thank you, Ellie. Beautiful. Jesus talks today about salt losing its saltiness. That's not an easy thing to happen. Generally, salt tastes pretty salty. But if it's diluted with water, it would be less salty. Or if it's diluted in water and then combined with other things, like things that could be found in the Dead Sea, which was close to Jerusalem, things like boron, magnesium, and bromides, very yucky stuff. It wouldn't taste like normal salt anymore. Jesus is using this illustration of salt to say that Christians should be a certain way, a certain flavor, just like salt tastes in a certain way. But when we listen and follow all sorts of non-Christian teachings, it's quite possible that we could become diluted or combined with something else, so that the result is that we don't seem or act like Christians anymore. Jesus doesn't want us to lose our saltiness, that way of being that makes Jesus' disciples different from those who don't follow Jesus. So thank you, Ellie, for reading today and for finishing chapter 14. I'm Father Alexis, and remember, Christ is in our midst.
8: He is and forever shall be.
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1: Welcome to the Daily Orthodox Scriptures. I'm Father Alexis, and we are reading through the Scriptures each day of the year using the Orthodox Study Bible. Our readings today will be from 4 Kingdoms, chapters 4 and 5, Psalm 105, verses 16 through 31, Proverbs chapter 23, verses 6 through 12, and Luke chapter 24, verses 36 through 53. When we left off yesterday, Elijah was taken up into heaven, and Elisha has taken up his mantle as the great prophet. We will see some of the miraculous acts of Elisha today. Let's begin. 4 Kingdoms, chapters 4 and 5. The wife of one of the sons of the prophets cried out to Elisha, saying, "Your servant, my husband, is dead, and you know your servant feared the Lord, and the creditor is coming to take my two sons to be his servants." Elisha said to her, "What shall I do for you? Tell me what you have in the house." She replied, "Your maidservant has nothing in the house but the oil I use to anoint myself." Then he said, "Go. Borrow vessels from everywhere, from all your neighbors, empty vessels. Do not gather just a few. And you shall go in and shut the door behind yourself and your sons. Then you shall pour out into these vessels and take away what is being filled." So she went from him and did so. She shut the door behind herself and her sons. Then they brought the vessels to her, and she poured until the vessels were filled. And she said to her son, "Bring me an additional vessel." And they said to her, "There is not another vessel." So the oil ceased. Then she came and told the man of God, and Elisha said, "Go sell the oil and pay your debt. Thus you and your son shall live by means of the rest of the oil." Now one day Elisha went to Shunem, where there was a persuasive woman, and she persuaded him to eat some food. So it was, as often as he passed by, he would turn in there to eat some food. And the woman said to her husband, "Look now, I know this is a holy man of God who comes to us regularly. Let us make a small room upstairs, and let us put a bed for him there, with a table, a stool, a chair, and a lampstand. And it shall be when he comes to us, he will turn aside into this place." Now it happened one day that he came and he went there, and turned aside into the upper room, and lay down there. Then he said to his servant Gehazi, "Call this Shunammite woman." He called her, and she stood before him. And he said to Gehazi, "Say now to her, 'Hear me, you have shown us all this care. What can I do for you? Do you have any request for the king or the commander of the army?' But she answered, 'I dwell among my own people.' So Elisha said, 'What then is to be done for her?' And his servant Gehazi replied, 'She certainly has no son, and her husband is old.' Then Elisha called her, and she stood by the door. And Elisha said, 'About this time next year, you shall embrace a son.' So she said, 'No, my lord, do not lie to your maidservant.' Then, as Elisha told her, the woman conceived, and she bore a son when the appointed time came. And the child grew. And it came to pass, when he went out to his father to the reaping, that he said to his father, 'My head, my head.' His father said to a servant, 'Carry him to his mother.' So he carried him to his mother, and he lay upon her knees till noon and died. She took him up and laid him on the bed of the man of God. She went out and closed the door as she left. She called to her husband and said, 'Please bring to me one of the young men and one of the donkeys. I will ride quickly to the man of God and come back.' So he said, 'Why go to him today? It is neither the new moon nor the Sabbath.' And she replied, 'It is well.' She saddled the donkey and said to her servant, 'Lead onward and do not slacken the pace for me unless I tell you.' She rode and came to the man of God at Mount Carmel. And when the man of God saw her, he said to his servant Gehazi, "Look, it is that Shunammite woman. Please run now to meet her and say to her, 'Is it well with you? Is it well with your husband? Is it well with the child?'" And she answered, "Peace." Now she came to the man of God on the hill and took hold of him by the feet. But Gehazi came near to push her away. But the man of God said, "Leave her alone, for her soul is in deep distress, and the Lord hid it from me and did not tell me." So she said, "Did I ask my Lord for a son? Did I not tell you not to deceive me?" Then Elisha said to Gehazi, "Prepare yourself. Take my staff in your hand and be on your way. If you meet anyone, you will not greet him. And if anyone greets you, you will not answer him. You shall lay my staff on the face of the child." Then the mother of the child said, "As the Lord lives and as your soul lives, I will not leave you." So Elisha arose and followed her. And now Gehazi went on ahead of them and laid the staff on the child's face. But there was neither voice nor hearing. So he went back to meet him and told him, saying, "The child is not awakened." Elisha went into the house, and there was the child lying dead on his bed. He went into the room and shut the door against the other two and prayed to the Lord. Then he went up and lay on the child and put his mouth on his mouth, his eyes on his eyes, and his hands on his hands. And he bowed himself down upon him, and the flesh of the child warmed. He returned and walked back and forth in the house. And he went up and bowed himself down upon the child 7 times, and the child opened his eyes. Then Elisha called Gehazi and said, "Call this Shunammite woman." So he called her, and she came to where he was. And he said, "Take your son." So she went in, fell at his feet, and bowed to the ground. Then she took her son and went out. Then Elisha returned to Gilgal, and there was a famine in the land. Now the sons of the prophets were sitting before him, and Elisha said to his servant, "Put on the large pot and boil some pottage for the sons of the prophets." So one went out into the field to gather herbs and found a wild vine and gathered from it a lapful of wild gourds and threw them into the pot of soup, though they did not know what they were. Then they served it to the men to eat. Now, as they were eating the vegetables, they cried out and said, "Man of God, there is death in the pot." And they could not eat it. So he said, "Take wheat flour and throw it in the pot." Then Elisha said to his servant, "Gehazi, serve it to the people and let them eat." Thus, there was no longer anything harmful in the pot. Then a man came from Baal Shalisha and brought to the man of God the first fruits, 20 loaves of barley bread and fruit cake. And he said, "Give it to the people and let them eat." But his servant said, "Why shall I set this before 100 men? Elisha said, "Give it to the people and let them eat. For thus says the Lord, they shall eat and will leave some behind." So they ate and had some left over, according to the word of the Lord. Now Naaman, commander of the army of Syria, was a great and honorable man in the eyes of his master, because by him the Lord gave victory to Syria. The man was mighty in strength and valor, but a leper. And the Syrians, lightly armed, had gone out on raids and brought back captive a young girl from the land of Israel. She waited on Naaman's wife. Then she said to her mistress, "If only my master were with the prophet of God in Samaria, for he would expel his leprosy from him." And she went in and told her master, saying, "This is what the girl from the land of Israel said." Then the king of Syria said to Naaman, "Go now, and I will send a letter to the king of Israel." So he departed and took with him 10 talents of silver, 6,000 gold shekels, and 10 changes of clothing. Then he brought the letter to the king of Israel, which said, "Now be advised, when this letter comes to you, that I am sending Naaman, my servant, to you, so that you may heal him of his leprosy." And it came to pass, when the king of Israel read the letter, he tore his clothes and said, "Am I God able to kill and make alive, to heal this man of his leprosy that this man sends to me? You perceive and see that this man is using this as a pretext for a quarrel with me. When Elisha, the man of God, heard the king of Israel had torn his clothes, he sent notice to the king, saying, "Why have you torn your clothes? Let Naaman come to me, and he shall know there is a prophet in Israel." Then Naaman went with his horses and chariot and stood at the door of Elisha's house. And Elisha sent a messenger to him, saying, "Go and bathe in the Jordan 7 times, and your flesh shall be restored to you, and you shall be clean." But Naaman became furious and went away, saying, "Indeed, I told myself that Elisha would come out to greet me, that he would stand and call on the name of his God, and that he would put his hand upon the place and heal the leprosy. Are not the Abana and the Pharpar, the rivers of Damascus, better than all the waters of Israel? Can I not bathe in them and be clean?" So he turned and went away in a rage. And then his servants approached and said to him, "If the prophet were to tell you to do something great, would you not complete it? But here the prophet said to you, 'Bathe and be clean.'" So Naaman went down and dipped 7 times in the Jordan, according to Elisha's instruction, and his flesh was restored like the flesh of a little child, and he was cleansed. Then he, with all his aides, returned to Elisha and came and stood before him. And he said, "Indeed, now I have come to know that in all the earth there is no God except the God of Israel. Now accept the gift of your servant." But Elisha said, "As the Lord lives before whom I stand, I will receive nothing." Again he urged him to take it, but he refused. So Naaman said, "If not, then please let your servant be given 2 mule loads of red earth, for your servant will no longer offer either burnt offering or sacrifice to other gods, but to the Lord alone. And let the Lord be merciful with your servant. When my master goes there to the house of Rimmon to worship, he will rely on my hand, and I will worship in the house of Rimmon. In the worship in the house of Rimmon, may the Lord be merciful to your servant in this matter." Then Elisha said to Naaman, "Go in peace." He departed from him but a short distance. Then Gehazi, the servant of Elisha, said, "Behold, my master spared this Syrian Naaman, yet from his hand he received nothing of what he brought. But as the Lord lives,

and handed them to two of his servants. They left and carried them on ahead of him. As they entered into the darkness, he took them from their hands and stored them in the house. He then dismissed the men. Now he went in and stood before his master, and Elisha said to him, "From where have you come, Gehazi?" And he said, "Your servant did not go anywhere." Then Elisha said to him, "Did not my heart go with you when the man turned back from his chariot to meet you? And now you receive the silver and the garments, and it shall happen that you shall receive from him gardens and olive groves and vineyards and sheep and oxen and men servants and handmaidens. And the leprosy of Naaman shall also cling to you and your seed forever." Thus he went out from his presence leprous, like snow. Psalm 105, verses 16 through 31. They also angered Moses in the camp, and Aaron, the Holy One of the Lord. The earth was opened and swallowed Dathan, and buried the assembly of Abiram. A fire kindled in their assembly. The flame burned up the sinners. They made a calf and Horeb, and bowed down and worshipped the graven image. Thus they changed their glory into the likeness of a calf that eats grass. They forgot the God who saved them, who did great things in Egypt, and marvelous things in the land of Ham, fearful things at the Red Sea. And he said he would destroy them, had not Moses, his chosen one, stood among them in the destruction before him, to turn away his wrath so as not to destroy them. Then they despised the desired land. They did not believe his word, but murmured in their tents. They did not listen to the Lord's voice, so he raised his hand against them, to overthrow them in the desert, and to overthrow their seed among the nations, and to scatter them among the countries. They were consecrated to Baal Peor, and ate sacrifices of the dead. So they provoked him with their ways of living, and destruction multiplied among them. Then Phinehas stood among them and made atonement, and the destruction ceased, and it was reckoned as righteousness to him from generation to generation forever. Proverbs chapter 23, verses 6 through 12. Do not dine with an envious man, neither desire his foods. For as someone who may swallow a hair, so he eats and drinks. Neither invite him in, nor eat your morsel with him, for he will vomit it forth and maltreat your good words. Speak nothing into the ears of a man without discernment, lest he treat your wise words with contempt. Do not remove the eternal landmarks, and do not enter the possession of orphans. For the Lord who redeems them is mighty, and he will judge their cause with you. Give your heart to instruction, and prepare your ears for words of perception. Luke chapter 24, verses 36 through 53. Now as they said these things, Jesus himself stood in the midst of them, and said to them, "Peace to you." But they were terrified and frightened, and supposed they had seen a spirit. And he said to them, "Why are you troubled, and why do doubts arise in your hearts? Behold my hands and my feet, that it is I myself. Handle me and see, for a spirit does not have flesh and bones, as you see that I have." When he had said this, he showed them his hands and his feet. But while they still did not believe for joy and marveled, he said to them, "Have you any food here?" So they gave him a piece of a broiled fish and some honeycomb, and he took it and ate it in their presence. Then he said to them, "These are the words which I spoke to you while I was still with you, that all things must be fulfilled which were written in the law of Moses and the prophets and the Psalms concerning me." And he opened their understanding, that they might comprehend the scriptures. Then he said to them, "Thus it is written, and thus it was necessary for the Christ to suffer and to rise from the dead on the third day, and that repentance and remission of sins should be preached in his name to all nations,

0: beginning at Jerusalem. And you are witnesses of these things. Behold, I send the promise of my Father upon you, but tarry in the city of Jerusalem until you are endued with power from on high. And he led them out as far as Bethany, and he lifted up his hands and blessed them. Now it came to pass, while he blessed them, that he was parted from them and carried up into heaven. And they worshipped him and returned to Jerusalem with great joy, and were continually in the temple praising and blessing God. Amen. Let's take a look at Naaman and Elisha for a moment from our Old Testament reading. We have Naaman, who is a big shot from Syria. He won a bunch of battles for the Syrian king, great and honorable in the eyes of his master, as the text says, and he has leprosy. Now, he happens to have this servant girl from Israel who heard of Elisha and suggested that Elisha could heal him. So eventually Naaman gets to see Elisha, or actually he goes to see Elisha, but Elisha won't even meet him face to face. And this gets Naaman mad, not because he is concerned that he won't be healed, as much as this type of response doesn't usually happen to him. After all, he is a big shot. He's an army commander. People listen to him and obey him. But Elisha says that he should dip himself in the water of the Jordan 7 times. Naaman just got his prescription for his illness, but instead of taking his medicine, he wants to go home angry. But one of his servants, realizing that they've come such a long way, he says to Naaman, "If he gave you a complicated thing to do, you would have done it. You're just feeling insulted." So Naaman gives in and goes into the Jordan and is cleansed of his leprosy. We've been talking about dispositions of the heart lately. Naaman has one of those heart dispositions where he thinks he understands how God works. This dipping in the Jordan without even seeing Elisha face to face is too simple, he thought. It must be more complicated. We might think that there are certain things we need to do to get God's attention or to have God hear our prayer, some formula or checklist, but actually, it's much simpler. God wants us. He wants to have a relationship with us. There's nothing that we can do to make God do anything. God loves us and wants us to enter into that love. We can't control God. God is who He is. We cannot manipulate God into doing anything. But we can be connected to Him, in relationship with Him, and experience the grace that comes from that relationship. I'm Father Alexis. And remember, Christ is in our midst.
1: 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This is Becoming a Healing Presence with Dr. Albert Rossi. In order to become a healing presence for others, we must first be healed ourselves through an active relationship with the great healer, Jesus Christ. Dr. Rossi is the resident clinical psychologist at St. Vladimir's Seminary.
2: This morning, I'd like to make a podcast on a purposeful life. As always, I'm doing this for myself, and perhaps there's a little bit for you. And I am making this as a function of two conversations I had with a dear friend of mine who is the choir director at St. Vladimir's Seminary. The first conversation we had was on Palm Sunday. We were chatting, and he said to me, "This upcoming week is the hardest week of the year for me. And I knew exactly what he was talking about. That Holy Week upcoming include at St. Vladimir's, we do it robustly. So Monday, Tuesday, Wednesday, we have the hours in the morning and the bridegroom mass in the evening. Thursday is a wonderful hours with the Divine Liturgy and then a festive meal afterwards, commemorating the last meal of the Lord with his apostles. Then in the evening, we have the reading of all 12 Gospels. Friday, of course, hours in the morning, 2 o'clock in the afternoon, burial service, evening service, of course. Then on Saturday, we have the full hours, Divine Liturgy, then midnight, Saturday, midnight, Sunday, midnight, Saturday, midnight, is the actual Divine Liturgy and Procession of Pascha, which goes for a couple of hours. Beautiful, beautiful, beautiful. Sunday, noon, Vespers, by an all-afternoon picnic. So it is a full day, certainly for the choir director. And I said to him on Pascha, we were just chatting, and he said, I said, how you doing? He said, well, fully, totally exhausted, but I feel good. Then we had a little discussion about purposeful life, all his directing of the choir, bring the best out of the choir. Sometimes we had a small portion done with male choir only, sometimes with a small portion female choir only, and most of it was male and female choir together. Just the actual movement of his arms for all that length of time could be exhausting. But we did, he and I did agree that it was really with a purpose, and we knew what the purpose was. And right now I will play just a little bit of the music from Pascha, as directed by my friend. I'm tempted to play Christ is Risen. I have a number of recordings I have of that, but I'm not. I'm going to play just a short, different musical piece highlighting the word enlightened. Here's that song.

0: So that song helps us be a little more enlightened as we can with this purpose. So the title of this is Purposeful Life, and I'm highlighting a very clear purpose, leading a choir and being present at so many wonderful services of St. Vladimir Seminary. But by contrast, I will also highlight the comments of Brother Lawrence, known in so many circles for being such a holy man and giving us so many insights. Brother Lawrence was a hefty man, some say quite overweight, and clumsy, according to many, but very, very saintly and quiet. And yes, the first part of this podcast was about very important pieces. Brother Lawrence says, quote, "And it is not necessary to have great things to do. I turn my little omelet in the pan for the love of God," end quote. He was the cook in the order and found sanctity in the cooking. Another quote, "It is enough for me to pick up a straw from the ground for the love of God," end quote. Brother Lawrence, showing us it's by the little wee things in life also that has purpose. And this is the last quote I'll have from Brother Lawrence. Quote, "The most holy and necessary practice in our spiritual life is the presence of God. And that means finding constant pleasure in his divine company, speaking humbly and lovingly with him in all seasons at every moment, without limiting the conversation in any way." And another quote from Brother Lawrence. "He does not ask much of us, merely a thought of him from time to time, a little act of adoration, sometimes to ask for his grace, sometimes to offer him your sufferings, at other times to thank him for graces, past and present, he has bestowed on us. In the midst of our troubles, to take solace in him as often as we can. Lift up our hearts to him during meals and in company, at least a little remembrance will always be the most pleasing to him. One need not cry out very loudly. He is nearer to us than we think," end quote from Brother Lawrence. So we're finding purpose then in all things. Purposeful life. And here's a quote from 1 Thessalonians 5, quote, "Rejoice always, pray continually, give thanks in all circumstances, for this is the will of God for you in Christ Jesus." So I would say in its most humble, simple form for me, what's necessary is an awareness of the present moment and Jesus. Now, granted, that's very clear and very simple and very, very difficult to do. Okay, but I would say that that's where I would like to go. That's as far as I can go with these little thoughts of purposeful life, because it is a life in Christ. And with that, I will stop and say for Ancient Faith Radio, this is Dr. Albert Rossi, asking myself and yourself to support Ancient Faith Radio with our prayers and with our finances.
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0: Glory to God. 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
1: Few passages of Scripture are more familiar in the Orthodox Church than the Beatitudes, that is, Christ's sayings from the Sermon on the Mount in the fifth chapter of Matthew's Gospel that begin, "Blessed are." With familiarity, of course, comes the occasional lack of attention, in which we forget to ask, what does that mean? I think this is particularly the case with the saying, "Blessed are the poor in spirit, for theirs is the kingdom of heaven." And there's no particular help to be found by going back to the original language, for it's pretty much the same literal statement in Greek as it is in English, "Blessed are the poor in spirit." Oddly, there's a more paraphrastic rendering or translation in the New English Bible that I find helpful. Normally, I'm not a great fan of such translations, but in this case, I think it is indeed helpful. It renders the phrase, "Blessed are they who know their need of God." It's not literal, but I believe it captures the sense and meaning of the statement. The poor in spirit are those who know their need of God, and this is a very profound thing. Sometime in this past year, I had a short exchange in some of the writing that I do on the topic of necessity or need, and someone made the point with me that to need anyone or anything was the utter destruction of freedom. A relationship that had need at its core, they said, was dysfunctional and codependent. I generally maintain that Freud is not among the fathers, that is to say, that I don't generally have a great deal of concern for a psychological treatment of theology, but there is a point, and a valid point, that is worth noting in the sentiment expressed, that need can be the destruction of freedom. And I'll come back to this point. But I want to think first about the question of need, of our necessity. Blessed are those who know their need of God. For the truth is, we are born into necessity. We are contingent beings, creatures, and not gods. We cannot live utterly independent lives. We are born helpless and totally dependent. Our species is among those that have the very weakest of all newborns. And though our dependency weakens and changes as we grow, it doesn't cease. Indeed, as we age, our necessity often comes back with a vengeance. Necessity is itself a very difficult thing. There's an aspect of our need that plays a part in what it means to love, but it can also be a part of what it means to be a slave. Those who have suffered the extremes of modern prison camps know what it is to be reduced to utter necessity. That reduction is an effort to destroy the humanity of a prisoner, to remove any sense of freedom whatsoever. That it sometimes fails is itself a remarkable testimony for the grace of God at work in our lives. Our necessity, though, can be the weakest and most vulnerable aspect of our lives as creatures. This weakness, this experience of necessity and weakness, becomes an important theme, however, in the writings of St. Paul. Necessity is a difficult thing. It can be part of what it means to love, but it can also be part of what it means to be a slave. It is perhaps the weakest thing about being a creature. St. Paul, confronted with an affliction, the exact nature of which is unknown to us, but it was described by him as a messenger of Satan sent to buffet me in the flesh. And he says that he besought the Lord three times that the affliction might be taken away. But he was told in response by God, "My grace is sufficient for you, for my strength is made perfect in weakness." God is saying, "My grace is enough, Paul. My strength will be made complete in your weakness." So the apostle adds, "Therefore I will most gladly prefer to boast of my infirmities, that the power of Christ may rest upon me." All of that's from the 12th chapter of 2 Corinthians. The revelation given to St. Paul is profound. Our weakness is precisely a point of necessity. We cannot handle our weaknesses by ourselves. Our weaknesses reveal the fact that we are not self-sufficient. and they frequently leave us feeling vulnerable. And this weakness, St. Paul says, and he, of course, is quoting God, is the very place where God's strength is made most perfect, most complete. In truth, I need God because I cannot manage my life alone. I cannot solve my own problems. I'm captive to sin and death, and even my strengths often lead to alienation and estrangement. I cannot raise myself from the dead. I cannot see the world correctly, for I'm blind. I cannot rightly love even the most obvious things and people. All of these things are elements that give great witness to the fact that I need God. But of course, the experience of necessity can also be the experience of slavery. It's not unusual for people to live in relationships of mutual slavery with very little, if any, true freedom. Necessity, emotional or otherwise, drives them into such relationships and makes their existence into an image of hell. So how do we avoid this with God? First off, God will not allow us to have a true relationship with Him that is destructive. Now, it's true that people have imaginary relationships with God that become destructive, but it's the very imaginary part that is precisely the problem. St. Paul writes in another place, "Where the Spirit of the Lord is, there is liberty." And that in 2 Corinthians, the 3rd chapter. Our relationship with God is always a relationship of freedom. Without freedom, the relationship would have no possibility of love, for love requires freedom. And so it is that we find that even if we curse God and deny His existence,